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6: From Bloomberg World Headquarters in New York, I'm Doug Krisner. Let's update top stories and market action as well. Crude oil prices are pushing higher after Israel said it identified incoming missiles fired from Iran. Now, Israel said its Air Force intercepted those missiles. Meantime, from the Iranian side, a military advisor was quoted saying these attacks were a warning to Israel to cease their hostile actions in Lebanon. And at the same time, Iran warned it would respond with force against Israel and its allies should Israel retaliate. Separately, President Trump is urging Iran to return to the talks following this attack, and President Trump criticized Israel for those strikes on Beirut over the weekend. Right now, WTI crude, $92.55, up by 2.2%. The Brent contract at $95.30 with a gain of 2.4%. Equity markets are selling off in the Asia Pacific, particularly in South Korea, after that sell-off in U.S. equities Friday. Tech stocks were very hard hit in the U.S. session. The NASDAQ 100 was down 4.7%. And right now in Seoul, shares in Samsung Electronics down 11%, and the chipmaker SK Hynix weaker by more than 10%. In terms of Treasury yields now in the Tokyo session, yields are pushing higher in lockstep with what we're seeing in the crude oil market. The 10-year Treasury has picked up a basis point at 4.54%. The 2-year Treasury up more than 2 basis points now at 4.16%. The SpaceX IPO will be a major force for markets to deal with this week. The company is expected to price that IPO on Thursday. Trading will begin on Friday. SpaceX is planning to raise $75 billion in what will be the largest ever IPO. Right now in Tokyo, Nikkei negative 2.6%, and in Seoul, the Kospi is down 8.4% at the moment. The dollar steady. The yen weaker here at 160.30. 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
11: 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Today, I'm speaking with pioneering Ebola scientist Peter Piot.
12: Ebola has, let's call it, a family, and there are 5 different strains. It's a very dangerous virus, but it's not a very contagious virus. It's not COVID that you can get by sitting on the bus with someone who has it. That's why I'm not concerned that this would become a pandemic.
11: Peter Piot, who helped identify Ebola 50 years ago and has studied viruses ever since. Do you think that when you got COVID yourself and got it badly, did it change something in your own perception?
12: Yes, actually, I was scared to die. It's a lesson in humility, and we are human beings at the end of the day.
11: From Bloomberg Weekend, this is the Michelle Hussein Show. I'm Michelle Hussein. Imagine this scene, if you will, from 1976. A group of scientists go to the epicenter of a mysterious virus in Central Africa, in the country that was then called Zaire. One, Peter Piot, has already investigated a blood sample at his lab back in Belgium, and he's seen something strange and as yet unknown. Then, at the heart of the outbreak, they work out, in days, how the virus is going from person to person. And soon it has a name, Ebola, from the nearby Ebola River. Today, the country they visited is called the Democratic Republic of Congo, and it's where there is a new outbreak of Ebola, which everyone hopes is not as bad as the one in 2014, because that killed more than 11,000 people across six countries, including the United States. But Ebola is a frightening word, not least because through COVID, we all now know what a pandemic is like. So for this episode, I wanted to understand of misinformation. So I hope you get as much out of this conversation as I did. It began when Peter joined me from his home in Belgium. Professor Piot, can you hear me?
12: Oh, yes, yes. Hello, Michelle. Nice to see you. Please call me Peter.
11: Very good to talk to you, Peter. And I'm especially grateful for your time because I know you're just back from a long trip and with many demands on your time given the situation in DRC. So thank you, most importantly.
12: Yes, well, I arrived home, took a shower and went into the garden, checking on the roses that are flowering this, it's my mental health program.
11: At various times, I might go back and forth between 1976 and the present day, just because you have all of this knowledge and it helps to set us, we're in a time of misunderstanding and alarm. And I think someone like you who can guide us through all of that and separate out the facts, it's really valuable.
12: Hopefully I can remember everything. Yeah. 50 years ago.
11: I'm not worried about that. May I begin by asking you to use your 50-year knowledge of this virus that we now know as Ebola and take us back to the moment that you encountered it for the first time, when you saw an image of it in your lab in Antwerp. What went through your mind?
12: Well, first of all, I was still in training and in virology. I was 27 years old, just 2 years after graduating from medical school, where my professors had told me no future in infectious diseases. So a boy like you should not go into infectious diseases, but I was passionate about it. And the real defining moment was when we saw a virus under the electron microscope. In these days, virology and isolating viruses was a bit like cooking, which I like a lot. And you put it on cells, you inject it in mice and so on, and then you wait, and then you see something. Today, it's all genetic, identification and so on, and goes very fast. But the defining moment was really to see it under the electron microscope. And I said I was part of a team, huh? It's not just me. And what we saw was like a bit more like spaghetti or worms or so. Viruses are usually spheres, round or square. And here we had like, I call it spaghetti. And we needed to think, what is this? And we needed to look into an atlas. This was before, you know, we could go on the internet and see it all. And there was only one other virus that had the same morphology, the same shape, and that is Marburg virus, which had caused a deadly epidemic in the city of Marburg among people who are, producing polio vaccine. And then we got a bit worried because that's high mortality, and we couldn't take it further. We got the news from the WHO that we should forward it to the only laboratory in the world, a civil laboratory that was allowed to work with very deadly viruses, and that was at the Centers for Disease Control in Atlanta, Georgia, in the U.S. The three other so-called P4 laboratories were all military laboratories preparing for biological warfare in the Soviet Union, in the UK, and in the US. It also tells you a bit of a story of the time, you know. But that was very exciting, and I was, 27. I said, oh my goodness, a new virus. But my immediate thought was actually, what does it do to people?
11: Yeah.
12: You know, how is it transmitted?
2: So that's the moment that's the start of this 50-year journey. But I want to ask one more thing before we come to the present outbreak. And that is, why had your professor said to you that

0: there was no future in infectious diseases. What was the thinking at that time in the 70s?
1: Yeah, this was when I graduated in 1974, and it was the prevailing wisdom. Don't we have antibiotics? Don't we have vaccines? Don't we have hygiene, clean water, and all that? So it's all under control. And today we know, of course, that that's not the case. 2 years later, new virus. There was a lot of optimism about that infectious diseases were gone. But not only was there Ebola, which was actually, frankly, a small outbreak, but then came HIV, which has killed more people than even COVID, you know, in the meantime.
0: And it's a second life-changing moment.
1: Yeah.
0: But I want to take you right to the present day, because there's so much about this outbreak that we are learning, and there's a lot of distrust. There's a lot of misunderstanding. So help us to understand it. First of all, this particular strain, where do you think it emerged from?
1: Well, what we know is that most of these, if not all, these so-called emerging infections, they're what we call zoonosis. In other words, they come from other animals, and they live happily with animals. In this case, we assume it's it's a bat, some kind of bat.
0: Mm.
1: And it started actually in an extraordinary way in 1976, because there were two outbreaks of Ebola independently. One in what was then called Zaire, the equator, now the Democratic Republic of Congo, and another one in South Sudan, independent from each other. And today we know that that's the Sudan strain and the Zaire strain. And both came from an animal that infected a human being and then transmitted. And the same is actually true for HIV. It came from chimpanzees. And when we have this deadly influenza epidemics, the flu comes from animals. So that's why I think we will always see it, unless we want to eradicate all bats in the world. What we can prevent, though, is that they give rise to a big outbreak and a big epidemic.
0: Mm.
1: And that's what's happening now.
0: And this particular strain is the Bundibugyo strain. And as it happens, there is a large colony of fruit bats right outside the town that's considered the epicenter. The key thing about this strain is that it's different from the one in 2014 that caused thousands of deaths, and for which there are vaccines and there are treatments approved.
1: Yeah, so Ebola has, like, it's nearly, let's call it a family, and there are five different strains. And the most common one is so-called Zaire, after the country where it first happened, and Sudan. And this Bundibugyo has only caused two fairly small outbreaks. It's actually a town in Uganda on the border with the Democratic Republic of Congo. And so it is, yeah, a bit of a curiosum, and we didn't expect that this would give rise to what we see now. What's very, very important is that the vaccines that we have against Ebola, they're only active against Zaire, because that's the most prevailing one. There's some therapies that were developed, but there was really not a strong reason to develop a vaccine specifically for this Bundibugyo that then suddenly appeared. And that's also one of the reasons that it took quite a long time to identify and to diagnose that this was Ebola, because the diagnostic tests also don't work against this new strain.
0: Yeah, 2 months, I think, before it was actually identified as a strain of Ebola.
1: Right.
0: How contagious is it? Because this is one of the key things that really alarms people, especially when they look at the evidence that there is on fatalities and the number of fatalities per cases.
1: It's a very dangerous virus, but it's not a very contagious virus. But this is not corona. This is not COVID that you can get by sitting on the bus with someone who has it. You really need close contact, and you need to be exposed to body fluids. That is why it's household contacts, often the women who care for someone, a child or an adult with Ebola. It's healthcare workers. Let's not forget in 2014, when there was the biggest outbreak that we know in West Africa, it killed 1,500 healthcare workers, doctors, nurses, laboratory workers, and so on, because they also have close contact. And then, and that's more cultural, in Central Africa, funerals are also a very dangerous moment, because people say goodbye, adieu, to their loved ones by touching them, by hugging them before they're kind of buried. And that also gives rise to explosion. But so it's, you need close contact. That's why I'm not concerned that this would become a pandemic, you know, because that's reserved for, you know, for respiratory transmission or for sexual transmission, as we see with HIV.
0: More from my conversation with Peter Piot coming up. I'm Michelle Hussein, and this is Bloomberg.
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0: I'm Michelle Hussein, and you're listening to some highlights from the Michelle Hussein Show podcast on Bloomberg Radio. Today, I'm speaking with pioneering Ebola scientist Peter Piot. Interesting. It's so useful for you to separate out dangerous but not contagious, or not so contagious, because to many people, those two things are just inextricably linked.
1: Yeah.
0: So just so I understand that a bit more, if you got off a plane and you discover that the person you'd been sitting next to on that plane had Ebola, how frightened would you be?
1: I would be worried, of course, but unless you touch the person and all that, you know, the risk is very close to zero. But you don't want to take a risk, because the what we call case fatality rate, chance that you die when you have it, is pretty high. I mean, in 1976, it was 90%, 9 out of 10. In the previous outbreaks with Bugio was about 30%. I mean, we say it's low, but frankly, 1 out of 3 died. So I think you, as you say, you can't get it on the tube or in the bus, in general.
0: So what do you think of travel restrictions, which are starting to come in, notably by the United States?
1: Well, not only in the United States. I think travel restrictions, let's put it this way, it depends how you're applying it. I mean, I think that what makes sense is to test people for fever. And if you're in a neighboring country, like if you're in Uganda, then people who come from the area with plenty of cases, yeah, you would screen everybody for fever. Because another thing with Ebola is that it's really, people are contagious when they're symptomatic, with some exceptions later on. So I would say you have to be careful. I would indeed do screening for fever and all that from everybody who's coming. But a complete restriction, I think, is really overkill. And actually, the World Health Organization recommends against it.
0: But I think you do worry about the spread within big cities, because
1: yes,
0: human beings living close together, there's just much more potential for contamination.
1: Exactly. I mean, let's not forget the area where this is happening is very densely populated, even by African standards. And then, you know, people are very poor, so they live with many in the same room. But the worst case scenario for me is that it's in an area with extremely high insecurity, with armed struggle, with a lot of violence, which means that people will get close to each other. You know, you can't move as you want. And that means also that controlling it through contact tracing and all that is difficult.
0: Can I tell you the moment, Peter, in the last few days that I think really brought home to me the inequality and the indignity that is an aspect of this? It's when I read a piece in the New York Times, and Ebola's in the headlines, and yet this reporter, Declan Walsh, who went to the epicenter of this outbreak, describes going to a hospital, seeing a body covered by a thin sheet, highly contagious, yet hardly anyone in the ward was protected. He writes, in the next ward lay the hospital's laboratory technician, also sick. 7 other hospital workers already died from suspected Ebola. The most rudimentary equipment was in dangerously short supply: tests, protective suits, goggles, masks, even drinking water. This shocked me, because I guess I imagined that help had been sent, or sufficient help, to an area affected by Ebola to this extent. And yet you read that and realize it's not the case.
1: Yeah, I read the same article, and also I've seen it, and I literally think every day about the people who live there. Their health conditions were already, the basis is really, is already pretty awful. You know, just when you think of women giving birth, the level of maternal mortality is enormous because there are no decent health facilities. So Ebola is not their only problem. It's malaria that is killing people, HIV, TB, you know. And just imagine you're a healthcare worker, you know, and you have Ebola patients in your hospital. That means that anybody you touch can mean for you the death sentence. So that means that all regular healthcare is actually pretty much stopped. And that in an area where people are already suffering, not only from poor healthcare and health conditions, but also because of the violence of all kinds, including enormous sexual violence against women.
0: Today, how far are we, do you think, from a vaccine for this strain of Ebola?
1: Yeah, the first thing we is to see whether the available vaccine actually offers at least some protection.
0: Oh, the one for the other strain, you
1: for
0: mean?
1: The other strain, yes. It's a vaccine made against the so-called Zaire strain, and we know that works. So we're lucky. And that's only, since the West Africa outbreak in 2014 that we know that that works. That's the first thing to do. But then there is now a race going on to develop new vaccines against the Bungibugyo strain. But that's going to take time. I mean, let's say 6 months. That's by the end of the year. And I'm not a pessimist at all, but I'm afraid that this outbreak will go on for quite a while, probably beyond the end of this year. And the reason is we've seen it before in that region, also with a lot of violence, with attacks of care centers, and now it's even worse. The security situation is much worse than during the previous outbreak in 2018.
0: How many countries in the region do you think will be engulfed by this by the end of the year?
1: Well, I think that definitely Uganda has already some cases, but they've been doing a good job in isolation and so on. I'm the most concerned about, of course, DRC, the Congo, Uganda, and South Sudan, which also has a lot of insecurity, very poor health conditions, very poor people. Rwanda, I think they're maybe at risk, but they've done a good job in the past in that. And Burundi, I think these are the countries that are the immediate risk. And one thing that is, I think we should not underestimate is that there are no really outstanding world-class teams in Africa who can deal with it. And that's something that did not exist before. So the capacity is there, but the means are not there. We need to really support them.
0: And the fact that you think it's worth trying the vaccines for the other strain to try and give people some protection, what are stocks of that like? How much of a challenge would it be to mass vaccinate the key region in the DRC, for starters?
1: Gavi, the Vaccine Alliance, has quite a big stock of, I don't know the numbers, but it's tens of thousands. And the way to deal with this is not to vaccinate everybody, but what we call ring vaccination. So what does it mean? It's, I have it, Ebola, so everybody around me will be vaccinated because these are the people at high risk. And so what they're starting to do is to vaccinate all healthcare workers and, let's say, frontline workers, people who deal with funerals, burials and so on, and then the family members and so on. So that's a matter of logistics now. Frankly, this is the biggest challenge, getting the supplies there, also the protective equipment.
0: You were one of those people at the heart of an outbreak when you went to what was then Zaire in 1976 after seeing the virus in the lab in Antwerp.
1: Yeah.
0: How much did you think about becoming infected yourself?
1: Well, first, I was 27. I was very excited. I'd never been to Africa. I'd never, you know, investigated an outbreak. And the first challenge we had is that this is a new virus, completely unknown, and we had no clue how this is transmitted. Is it mosquitoes, which was my biggest worry, because how do you protect yourself? Is it water? Is it food? Is it touching someone? Is it blood? Is it sex? I mean, all the ways that virus is transmitted. But we found that out in within 48 hours, that it must be close contact. But what do you do then? We were protecting our eyes. I used motorbike goggles because they're very close. A mask for mouth and nose, and then gloves. But nothing like what they use now in terms of, so-called protective equipment. It just wasn't there. But we were careful. But on the other hand, I drew blood. I touched patients. And, we couldn't do much for them.
0: How did you discover in 48 hours how it was transmitted? Because, I mean, this is 50 years ago in a really challenged part of the world, even more challenged than it is today.
1: Oh, yeah, there was definitely no AI to tell us what it would be, not even mobile phones. So, but you ask yourself three questions when you're in front of an epidemic, and that is time, place, and person. In this case, we said, when did they die? And then you see, and it goes up and up and up, it's an epidemic. And then we saw it was going down. Okay, very interesting. Then you ask, okay, when did it go down? And then it turned out that that's when the hospital was basically closed. 11 out of 17 hospital workers had died. Secondly, place. We mapped it out and we saw that the closer you live to the hospital, the more likely that you have it. And thirdly, most important, who? Person. And so you map it out by age and sex. It's as simple as that. And what did we see? One, very few children died and were infected. So that's, we said, okay, that's it makes it very unlikely that this is mosquitoes, insects, or that it's water or so. Why? Because why would children be saved? And secondly, we found that there were twice as many women between 18 and 30 who died than men. And since we were a bunch of men, it took us 24 hours to find out what's the difference between men and women. Of course, women can get pregnant at that age. And then you start and you say, okay, were they pregnant? And indeed, were the excess of women, were pregnant women or women who had just delivered and they had been at the hospital. So everything pointed to the hospital. It's not really rocket science. And then you use your brain and you talk to people. I also asked in the villages, how do you think that it's transmitted? And, you know, it's more like journalism, a bit of detective story. And it's only afterwards that you prove it scientifically. But we needed an answer very, very fast. And we found it with a high level certainty. Yeah.
0: I hadn't really thought about the links between my work and yours, but I see them now.
1: Well, definitely. No, I hesitated between a journalism or detective or something like this, epidemiology.
0: More from my conversation with Peter Piot coming up. I'm Michelle Hussein, and this is Bloomberg.
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19: What's the latest on the aftermath of the Smitty Supply explosion and what's going on with the Tangipahoa River and the drinking water around there? Hey, it's Hal Dane. Join me Monday, 6:35. There will be an update breaking over the weekend, and Scott Smith is going to join us with the latest on the show. Also, Monday, we'll check in with Will Green from LABI, cover everything under the sun with Moon Griffon. 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
2: From Bloomberg World's headquarters in New York, I'm Doug Krisner. Let's update top stories and market action as well. Focusing here on crude oil, prices are trading higher after Israel said it identified incoming missiles fired from Iran. Israel says its Air Force intercepted those missiles. And on the other side, a military advisor in Iran says the attacks were a warning to Israel to cease their hostile actions in Lebanon. At the same time, Iran warned that it would respond with force against Israel and its allies should Israel choose to retaliate. Now, President Trump is urging Iran to return to the talks after this attack. And at the same time, President Trump criticized Israel for those strikes on Beirut over the weekend. WTI crude oil is up 2.2%, $92.55. The Brent contract higher by 2.4% at $95.30. Equity markets in the APAC region a bit lower after that sell-off in U.S. stocks last Friday, in particular, being hit. Now, you may recall that on Friday in the States, the NASDAQ 100 was down 4.7%. Right now in Seoul, Samsung Electronics, weaker by more than 9%. SK Hynix is down by more than 8%. Those losses sending the KOSPI lower by 5.5%. In the coming week, the SpaceX IPO will be a major focus for markets. The company is expected to price the IPO Thursday, should begin trading on Friday. SpaceX is planning to raise $75 billion in what will be the largest ever IPO. Here is Bloomberg's Ed Ludlow.
21: Nothing about this process from SpaceX has been typical. It's been highly unusual, but you know, technically right now they're in a roadshow. You know, they're out there in different guises trying to convince investors that the story is real, and that investors, big and small, should participate.
2: That is Bloomberg's Ed Ludlow. 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In Tokyo, Nikkei down 3%, and once again in Seoul, the KOSPI weaker by nearly 6%. 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
0: I'm Michelle Hussein, and you're listening to some highlights from the Michelle Hussein Show podcast on Bloomberg Radio. Today, I'm speaking with pioneering Ebola scientist Peter Piot. One of the sad moments when you wrote about it in your book, you realized that these very well-meaning nuns who had seen fellow nuns die from this mystery virus, you were the one who, you and your team, who realized that inadvertently through the syringes they were using in that hospital, they were inadvertently spreading the virus and passing it from one woman to another.
1: What we found is that these pregnant women who had gone to an antenatal clinic, their mortality was very high. But then it took a while to find out that there were only three syringes and that they were not sterilized only at the end of the day. And this is the most effective way of transmitting a virus. You inject it directly into, you know, another person. And yeah, and that was, the women, I'm Flemish, so I could speak in Flemish dialect and to them. And then it was tragic.
0: Yeah, we live in an age of

0: stop going there. But you mentioned something that is now extremely important and is added to violence in the region, and that is the lack of trust amplified by social media, conspiracy theories. In the last epidemic in the region, they already burned several care facilities. Already two have been burned also now. And so on the one hand, I understand it. I mean, you know, just imagine you have Ebola, you are put in isolation and you die in isolation. And then all your family sees is a plastic bag. And particularly in a culture where ancestors are so important, where saying farewell to the ancestors is really extremely important as part of life. And then that's amplified, the mistrust by social media, which did not exist, you know, certainly not 50 years ago. And that's why today is far more complicated than before. We have better tools. Hopefully we'll have a vaccine. We have maybe treatment. But we also have the epidemic of misinformation. And that means that when we deal with epidemic, we also have to invest in social media, in the in influencers. Before, we would talk to the traditional leaders, religious leaders, and people would listen to them. That's still the case, but not with young people.
1: There are people, companies, universities working on a vaccine right now. But I wonder if you have a message to the pharmaceutical industry more widely, given that today it's clear how much money there is to be made from weight loss drugs. And there was a study out the other day that said that obesity drugs have displaced oncology drugs as the largest contributor to the industry's pipeline value. That's happened for the first time in more than a decade. What's your message to the industry? Not to forget these needs?
0: Well, my message is not only to the industry, but also to governments and public authorities. We really need to invest in vaccines, but also drugs against viruses, antiviral drugs that we will need when there's the next epidemic. Because what we now see is this cycle of, okay, there's a new virus or a new epidemic, panic. And then we scramble and there's money and we will have, I'm quite optimistic, some vaccines. And then we forget. You know, think of COVID. We've forgotten. And I, psychologically, I understand. You don't want to remember all the time, all the bad things that happened. But as a public authority, we can't do that. So we need to continue to invest in preparedness. And that needs industry. And, you know, there is what we could call, there's no market incentives. Making a vaccine against boogie boogie virus, I mean, that requires public money. Fortunately for vaccines, we have CEPI, the Coalition for Epidemic Preparedness Innovation, and that's working. And like in the European Union, now we have HERA. There are now mechanisms which we did not have before, but keeping that on the political agenda, it's quite a challenge. It's really bad that we wait for when there's another crisis to wake up again. And then, you know, and then we all join forces as we did for COVID. But we need to continue to invest in this. Absolutely.
1: I have been thinking about the link to COVID and the experience of COVID and how people perceive an outbreak of Ebola like this, because clearly science has moved on. And the progress made during COVID is playing a role right now. AI is playing a role in the discovery of therapeutics. But also people are triggered by COVID. If they think lockdowns were an overreaction or there was misinformation, then they, you know, revert to those perceptions. And that's the lens through which they see something like this.
0: Yeah, it's true that COVID was collectively a quite traumatic experience. I had it myself. I was even in intensive care and so on. So for once, the virus got me also. But fortunately, I'm well. Collectively, I think on the one hand, you can say it's a triumph of science to know that we had a vaccine so fast and that saved millions and millions of life. On the other hand, there's a group of people that believe that all this was a conspiracy, that it didn't happen. And this is, I would say, a relatively new phenomenon, because

0: It can be accelerated by social media. AI will make it even more effective. And for me, the big lesson is that we need to listen really to people. We need to communicate. It's not, as many scientists think, a matter of give more information. It's often about something else, because I don't trust the state. And that's where we need also the science of misinformation and develop not only vaccines against viruses, but maybe vaccines against this misinformation, if I may use that term. Plus, we should not be naive also. Some of these misinformation, you know, campaigns and so on, they can be, you know, organized by foreign powers and all that. So it is a world that we're in that where we need to take these things very seriously, because they are there to undermine our societal resilience and cohesion. And without that, you can't deal with epidemics.
1: You had long COVID, I think. It lasted quite a few months. There are doctors today who don't really believe that such a thing exists.
0: Well, they can call me, but no. The long COVID really exists. I mean, I could not cross the street. I was living then in London, and we were living in one of these houses. The bedroom was on the third floor, so I slept downstairs. I could not make it. It's very well documented now. I'm lucky that I can run 10 kilometers, no problem. But some people, for years, they're suffering. And fortunately, there's quite some research going on now, but we still haven't found exactly how to treat it. It may be a mixture of other things. But I'm optimistic that thanks to the investments in dealing with long COVID, we will also hopefully find treatments and a way to, you know, to manage people who have this kind of chronic fatigue syndrome due to other viruses.
1: Do you think that when you got COVID yourself and got it badly, did it change something in your own perception of or relationship with viruses after so many years of having been in contact with pathogens?
0: Yes, actually. I was at some point scared to die. That's one thing. But it made me realize that, we're all vulnerable. It can happen to anybody. And it made me also more, interest not only in the virus, but also in the people. And certainly, I mean, I'm privileged because we were living in London and the healthcare is there and so on. But going back to where we have Ebola, there is no safety net. It's a lesson in humility, and we're human beings at the end of the day.
1: And having done detective work on more than one virus, what is left for you to solve? Do you still have a burning scientific desire or another problem that you just are longing to get to grips with fully?
0: I'm 77, so I, you know, supporting young people to take it on, new ideas. They come up with the digital stuff and AI and so on that can make it all more efficient and faster to solve problems. I'm now particularly interested in the societal aspects, but I'm not looking for another virus. I mean, when you look at it, serendipity has been a major element in my life. You know, Ebola. Why did we isolate Ebola in Antwerp, in Belgium? Because in these days, in Zaire, it was not possible to isolate the virus. Today, they can do sequencing. They do it in no time. And that gives me also a lot of satisfaction that there is progress, although sometimes you wander in the world. But on the field of pandemic control and so on, we made fantastic progress.
1: Professor Peter Piot, thank you very much.
0: Thank you, Michelle. It was good to talk.
1: I like the idea that you came back and went to check on your roses. That's very close to my heart.
0: Do you have a garden? Also?
1: Yes, and a very recently planted rose garden. So I too go and inspect my roses most mornings.
0: And when you come to Brussels, let me know.
1: See your rose garden.
0: Yeah.
1: Thank you so much, Peter. Take care.
0: Thank you.
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6: Electricity will be the constraint for AI expansion.
5: Ted Shi is Executive Vice President at Delta Electronics, the third heaviest weight company on the Taiwan Stock Exchange. In an exclusive conversation with Bloomberg's Stephen Engel, Shi says one of the biggest constraints in scaling up AI expansion is the electricity crunch.
6: Bring your own power for the new data center. What does that mean? This also creates another business opportunity. What is that? Microgrid system.
5: She explains the new Trump administration rule to bring your own power means more microgrid system opportunities. And it's not just in Taiwan. Surging power requirements for artificial intelligence are causing a massive global energy crunch, including in the U.S. Research by S&P Global finds while power grids have excess generating capacity for now, U.S. data center electricity consumption is projected to more than double by 2030, and that will outpace grid capacity. Amy Morris, Bloomberg.

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11: Now, so, should the Emerson or 8 net 9 dog by more than 5%?

0: interesting extra month. Thank you. Make that different. Let's team up. A dollar I'm like a myth.
1: How you must call
0: it. And I'm an embarrassment for like different.
1: Wow.
0: You know, you got employers who will also you get it from account. You ensure such a dollar isn't produced at the chash. Oh, but I'm frustrated with the that obstacle around. We can and really can. For almost months as you got out on the ledge for gold, it had to be on the side of the how you up and we count. So are those good assets? Are those bad assets? And the reason we know what the assets are is because America has this 250-year tradition of bank failure. And after every systemic bank failure, we introduce new regulations, new way of reporting what's on the bank ledgers, the idea of a comptroller of the currency followed the panic of 1837. We slowly figured out how to make sure that banks don't blow up. The FDIC, after the panic of 1932, you know, I really honestly believe that of the great things that America has produced, it's, you know, the Great American Songbook, country music, barbecue, and a vast pool of federally insured dollars. We several, look at Joe.
2: Yeah.
0: Joe's on board.
1: We need to put the federally insured dollars on that mug.
0: We need an FDIC. I need an FDIC mug.
2: Country music, barbecue, and federally insured dollars. Man, that's good.
1: That would be a good name for a song, country. Actually.
0: The problem with saying that it's fiat means that we fail to understand how important all these regulations are. Before federally insured federal deposit insurance in the 1920s, there were about 200 bank failures a year. After that, there are usually no bank failures a year. And if there are bank failures, we're so surprised by them that it becomes a thing in the financial media that we got to talk about. How did this happen? That used to be normal. Banks used to just fail. And the reason they don't fail and the reason your dollars don't fail is because we have slowly figured out what the best practices are for making sure that banks don't blow up. If we wave our hands and say, doesn't matter, it's fiat, probably comes from the Fed, doesn't really matter, then we lose the ability to say our dollars have meaning because there's assets on the other side of that balance sheet. We can look at those assets. And if we start to deregulate, we run into trouble because all of a sudden we run the risk that our dollars might not have meaning anymore.
2: Let's just do a little bit more history. What were the conditions such that in 1791 or whatever, Alexander Hamilton was talking about something called an ancient dollar that was sort of something Spanish and German at the same time? Like, give us those 250 years prior to the founding of America or whatever, however many years, such that a global dollar was already long emerging.
0: Okay, let's see if I could do this in a way that I don't run out of time. Okay, the dollar wasn't supposed to be money.
2: Okay.
0: There is a story, it is told in histories of the dollar, that there was a count in Bohemia, his name was Stefan Schlick. He had a lot of silver. Because he had a lot of silver, his money became global money. None of that is true. I mean, it's all true, but that's not how any of it worked.
2: Stay tuned for more of our interview with Brendan Greeley, author of the new book, The Almighty Dollar, 500 Years of the World's Most Powerful Money. We are talking about the surprisingly long history of the U.S. dollar. Hear the full conversation, subscribe to Odd Lots wherever you get your podcasts. I'm Joe Washington.
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13: 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I'm Tracy Alloway.
14: And I'm Joe Weisenthal.
13: Today's episode, we are looking at the history of the U.S. dollar and why it's been around for 500 years. We're speaking with Brendan Greeley, the author of the new book, The Almighty Dollar.
14: Let's just do a little bit more history. What were the conditions such that in 1791 or whatever, Alexander Hamilton was talking about something called an ancient dollar that was give us those 250 years prior to the founding of America or whatever, however many years, such that a global dollar was already long emerging.
15: All right, let's see if I can do this in a way that I don't run out of time. Okay, the dollar wasn't supposed to be money.
14: Okay.
15: There is a story, it is told in Histories of the Dollar, that there was a count in Bohemia, his name was Stefan Schlick. He had a lot of silver. Because he had a lot of silver, his money became global money. None of that is true. I mean, it's all true, but that's not how any of it worked. So Stefan Schlick was a count. The problem is he didn't actually hold any of the territory that he claimed in Bohemia. He sort of held it in entirety with all of his cousins and all of his brothers. Somebody discovered silver in this valley in Bohemia. The problem with silver in the ground is that you need a lot of money and a lot of expertise. It takes a lot of capital. even in the 1520s, to mine silver. Very complex machines already.

0: getting silver out of the ground, draining water out of the mines. And so he realized that just having the silver didn't mean anything. So first thing he did was he said, this is mine. Breathtakingly illegal. Then he went over the border to Saxony and he got Saxon mining investors and Saxon miners. And they started pulling silver out of the ground. So this is already outside of a long established process of what you do with silver and how it becomes money in the rest of Europe and in the rest of Bohemia. If you found silver, first of all, you had to pay a tax to the king. After that, it had to go to a centralized mint. That mint had an understanding that they had to create money for everybody. Mm. So not just big coins for merchants, but the whole range of big and little coins that worked for wholesale purchases and retail purchases. This is really crucial. I think this distinction still exists today, but it definitely existed in early modern Europe, which is that Carlo Cipolla, as an Italian historian, wrote this beautiful book where he drew a distinction between big money and little money. Big money are large, high-value coins, and they're for international trade and merchants and the wealthy. Little money is for low-value trade, and it's for purchases of meat and bread and labor.
1: So like little copper coins.
0: Yeah, little copper coins.
1: Okay.
0: The challenge of big money and little money, I think we still have it today with banks, is that you're going to love this, Joe. The brassage on small coins is higher. What that means is to make a coin is an industrial process. You've got to put one die on a stump, and then the metal goes in the middle, and then another die on top of it, and then you whack the whole thing with a hammer. I've seen it done. It's very loud. It's an industrial process. It takes one whack of the hammer to make every coin, whether it's a big coin or a little coin, which means that per unit of value, the labor costs, the brassage, the production costs are much higher for little coins. So this is a consistent problem throughout the history of coinage. Constant complaints that mints, which are actually private companies, prefer to make the big coins because the profit is high. The margins are better on the big coins. They're smaller on the small coins.
1: This is partly why the U.S. phased out the penny recently, right?
0: Yes, absolutely. What you have then in this Bohemian Valley is Saxon investors coming south, Saxon miners coming south, Bohemian count who doesn't really have a title. And what they do is they start getting silver out of the ground. All of the silver goes into a single form, which is what the Saxon investors would have expected to get, a large silver dividend coin. This was not local money. This was not money for a valley in Bohemia. This was paying back silver investors. It went straight.
1: A dividend in silver form.
0: A dividend in silver form. What they expected. So this is an early form of joint stock company.
1: Hmm.
0: Friedrich Engels actually believed that this was the origin of the joint stock company. These silver mines are just really expensive to get money out of the ground. So Saxon investors would put together in this form, and what they got out of this was a big silver coin. It wasn't money. It was a dividend. It was a stamped pure form of silver. So you have this exception where because the mine is illegal, what's coming out of it is big, high-value silver coins. No pennies, no little money, nothing, just big money. So all of this work, by the way, I should credit Peter Vorel as a Trek historian who sort of pulled all of this out of the archives. But what you then end up with is this exceptional circumstance where it's not that there was a lot of silver in the valley. It was a big silver mine, but it wasn't wildly out of proportion with other silver mines in Europe. It's that it was only producing big coins. And it was so hell-bent on producing just the big dividend coins for Saxon silver investors that the miners revolted. Actually, so they struck twice, and then they finally sacked the town because their chief complaint was that they weren't getting paid in the same quality money that was leaving for Saxony. Right? You have this big money, little money problem, right? So eventually, to make the miners happy, they have to solve this and sort of make sure that they're minting little pennies as well. Anyway, this coin then becomes a standard for trade in the Baltic, and you start to see copies of the coin. Right? This is in a sovereign story. You create your own money to your own standards. What actually happened is you get little city-states and kingdoms all over the Baltic in northern Germany creating copies of copies of copies of this original coin from Jochimsthal.
1: Hmm.
0: All these coins come to be referred to as Jochimsthaler, coins from Jochimsthal.
1: And then that gets shortened. Doesn't exactly roll off the tongue, does it?
0: It doesn't. So that and then Dutch, they also start
2: copying. Sounds like Wiesenthaler.
0: Yes. Yes, you were from some tall.
1: I'm watching Joe's head is exploding in real time.
0: Listen, we should mint Wiesenthaler.
2: Yes.
0: See what happens. Yeah, tall is German for valley, right?
2: Yeah.
0: So then you get taller all over northern Europe. So this then becomes an English dollar. There's a mention of dollar in Shakespeare. In The Tempest and again in the Scottish play, they talk about dollars. It's not in the domestic British currency system of pounds, shilling, pence. To them, they know exactly what it is. It's a big silver coin that comes from the Low Countries in exchange for British wool and British cloth. So already this story of sovereignty and this story of the fungibility of money starts to break apart. You've got this coin that's copied again and again. Okay, So the Spanish have silver in what is now Bolivia and Mexico. They figure out this unbelievable, brutal regime, the Mita, to, you know, using forced labor to actually get this silver out of the ground. They've got the mercury from somewhere else through the amalgamation process that actually then turns the silver, turns, you know, ore into silver. The thing is, Charles V of Castile, Holy Roman Emperor, Lord of all he surveys, has to follow the pattern of silver production that already exists in northern Germany. He's selling his silver into the same silver markets in Antwerp as everybody else, which means that he does not have the sovereign right or the sovereign ability to create his own silver. So they sort of hack an existing coin in the Spanish currency system, the real. If you multiply it by 8, there's a happy accident, which is that it's almost exactly the same weight and size as the Jochimsthaler. So Spain starts.
2: Is this why a quarter is 2 bits?
0: Yes, that's exactly why. Yeah. So pieces of 8, yeah, you know, from pirate movies, right? That's what that was. Okay. The pirate movies piece of 8 is named because the Jochimsthaler was the dominant form of silver and Spain had to copy it. You have this global flow of silver already. The Spanish in the late 1570s develop a way to send galleons straight from the Mexican coast to Manila. So you've got this flow of silver that's going straight to China. It's going through Seville and into Europe. It's also making its way to China. China is sort of absorbing all the silver in the world eventually. It all takes the form of this dollar. In English, it's known as the dollar. Unambiguous. Very clear what it is. So the colonies are also stuck on the edge of this flow. And what you get is actually weird currency devaluations among the colonies. So to get to the Alexander Hamilton point, I think I'm going to wrap this up. I think I maybe did it in 7 minutes. you end up with the colonies have got their own forms of shilling-based book credits. They're separate currencies from what the British have. It's not sterling. It's Pennsylvania shillings or Maryland shillings. What starts to happen is they start to devalue their own shillings so to attract silver, sometimes literally from pirates of the Caribbean, into their own ports, because that makes if the silver then can buy more in that port, which means the port can attract more silver. This is a problem the British Empire eventually recognizes. But this coin, you see it in newspapers referred to as dollars. People were offered rewards and won ads for dollars. Colonies are fighting each other with currency devaluations to try and attract the dollar onto their shores. So this is by far the dominant form of money, not just in the colonies, but globally.
2: That was great.
1: That was fantastic. If I could fast forward a few decades at least.
2: 2026.
1: No, not that far. I asked this question partly out of personal interest because, as Joe knows, for some reason my dad keeps giving me parts of his collection of silver coins.
0: Oh yeah, that's what dads do.
1: Yeah, I know. It's the most dad thing ever. And every birthday I'm like, thank you for my silver coin. But it's lost some of the surprise value. But anyway, how did we get from the thalers/dollars to the silver dollar that became, I guess, dominant in, I want to say, the 1800s?
0: It's just a copy. We didn't get to. It's the same thing. Mm. So you have copies of copies of copies. Anybody who has silver or can get some through trade is turning them into something that looks like a dollar and is immediately recognized as a dollar. So when you look at colonial legislation, you've got catalogs of different kinds of dollars. You've got a Seville dollar, which meant it was minted at very high quality in Seville. You've got what they called a Rix dollar, which is produced by the Holy Roman Empire. Exact same thing. They were weighted the same way, and then it goes all the way down to, as you mentioned, dog dollars. So there's this Dutch dollar.
1: Love dog dollars.
0: Dog dollars. So there's this Dutch dollar with a recumbent lion on the obverse. The recumbent lion, once it gets worn down, looks like a dog begging for scraps.
1: Yeah, he's sort of sitting up and begging,
0: yeah,
1: right?
0: Begging. Yeah, exactly. So the dog dollar, when Benjamin Franklin arrived in Philadelphia, wet and exhausted as a teenager, he had in his pocket a few shillings and a dog dollar. So there were different types of dollars, but it was always very clear what a dollar was. It was, so in the 18th century and even into the 19th century. So these silver dollars, again, I'm going to say this again and again. I'm sort of very skeptical of the idea of monetary sovereignty. I think you can't assume that it happens. It has to be fought for over time. It's always fraught and you're going to lose it if you don't pay attention to it.
1: Well,
0: but just to finish that thought, the silver dollar that comes from Mexico is current in America as money until the 1850s.
1: Hmm. Okay, this is sort of what I was getting at with the question, but like, how did we get to the point where the silver dollars that we recognize today in the collections that our parents bequeathed to us?
0: I think just your parents.
1: Okay.
2: Not mine.
1: Not yours? Yeah. Okay. But like, the silver dollars become a more dominant form of currency around the world mm-hmm. in the 1800s.
0: Yes.
1: What are the conditions that allowed those dollars to start to replace previous or other existing forms of dollars?
0: Early on, the Spanish Empire produced what they called cobs. These are just little divots of silver stamped and weighed. And they circulated as cobs. You could get them in the colonies. But there's fraud at the mint. There's a problem with the weight of the silver. And so this is in the early 18th century. The Spanish figure this out, and they make sure that colonial mints are producing coins that are as reliable as the mint at Seville. So now all of a sudden, every piece of silver that leaves those mines is in the form of this dollar. This is when you start to see dollars show up in hoards in China. So cobs had been showing up in China for the Chinese again are absorbing all the silver in the world, no matter where it's coming from. It's headed for China because it's buying porcelain and silk. This is China. They weren't interested in any products other than silver that came from Europe or the New World.
2: More to come from our conversation on the surprisingly long history of the U.S. dollar. We are speaking with Brendan Greeley, author of a new book on the subject. I'm Jill Weisenthal.
1: And I'm Tracy Alloway. And this is All Thoughts on Bloomberg Radio.
2: To hear all of our episodes in full, be sure to subscribe to
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10: From Bloomberg World's headquarters in New York, I'm Doug Krisner. Let's update market action, look at a few top business stories as well. Oil prices right now are higher given escalating tensions in the Mideast. Israel identified some incoming missiles fired from Iran. Now, the Israeli Air Force intercepted those missiles. And at the same time, we heard from the Iranian side, a military advisor there saying these attacks were a warning to Israel to cease hostile actions in Lebanon. Now, Iran also warned it would respond with force against Israel and its allies should Israel choose to retaliate. Thing is, moments ago, Israel said its Air Force struck military targets belonging to an Iranian terror regime in western and central Iran. Crude oil prices near the highest level here in the electronic session. WTI up about 3.5%, 93.70. The Brent contract is up 3.3% at 96.15. Now, equity markets in the APAC, yes, they are being rattled a bit by the tensions in the Mideast and higher oil prices, but let's not forget the tech sell-off that we had in the States Friday when the NASDAQ 100 was down 4.7%. Right now in Seoul, Samsung shares are down 8.5%. SK Hynix is off 5%, and those losses helping to send the KOSPI weaker by 7.5%. Meantime in Tokyo, the yen is steady. Weaker though, as it may be, 160.30, the Nikkei is down about 4.5%. Meantime in Hong Kong, Hang Seng is down about 1.7%. On the Chinese mainland, it's 300 weaker by 1.2%. We have a market holiday in Australia. SpaceX and the IPO will be a major focus in the coming week. The company is expected to price its IPO Thursday. Trading will begin on Friday. We're talking about an IPO that will raise $75 billion in what will be the largest IPO ever. U.S. Treasury yield spiking given that push higher in crude oil. Right now, the 10-year is up more than 3 basis points in the Tokyo session at 4.56%. This is Bloomberg.
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17: What's the latest on the aftermath of the Smitty Supply explosion and what's going on with Tangipahoa River and the drinking water around there? Hey, it's Hal Dane. Join me Monday, 6:35. There will be an update breaking over the weekend, and Scott Smith is going to join us with the latest on the show. Also, Monday, we'll check in with Will Green from LABI, cover everything under the sun with Moon Griffon. We get the Breck Room coming your way, and, of course, our good friends over at Our Lady of the Lake team up for Medical Monday.
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5: And I'm Joe Weisenthal.
4: On today's show, we are talking the surprisingly long history of the U.S. dollar and why it remains dominant today. We're speaking with Brendan Greeley, author of the new book, The Almighty Dollar. Just going back to the full faith and credit part of the conversation and the idea of the dollar as both, you know, a source of privilege and at times a potential burden on the U.S. or at least something that can be mismanaged in various ways. Can I ask something that's going on right now? So just bringing it up to 2026, talk to us about, like, I guess the impositions that the dollar's role in the global financial system actually put on the central bank, such that we see headlines where it's like, you know, the Federal Reserve has to provide dollar liquidity for allies.
6: So once you let go of the assumption of monetary sovereignty, all of a sudden you understand what euro dollars are. It's very hard to explain to people what euro dollars are. But once you say, look, anybody can create a dollar. This is the old Hyman Minsky quote. Like, anybody can make money. Challenge is getting it accepted. Well, it turns out that over the course of the late 20th century, starting quietly in the 50s, and then it becomes this system by the 70s, banks in Europe were marking up their own ledgers with dollars. They were just manufacturing dollars the same way American banks do it. You guys know this story. My point is, once you recognize that the banks just do it on their own and the country's trying to catch up, you end up with this system. I think far more important than aircraft carriers are swap lines to the dollar. I don't think that the dollar is a product of Pax Americana. I think it is the product of, if you have dollars abroad on your balance sheet and you're not an American bank, you're not subject to American regulation. You're not subject to American charters. We've got no control over you whatsoever. However, in a panic, you guys know this, I just want to like make the point clear. The Federal Reserve will step in and swap dollars with your central bank, so your central bank can swap them temporarily for you, so that liquidity is sitting on your balance sheet, and you can make your own dollars whole again with American dollars from the Federal Reserve. That to me doesn't say the Fed is the origin of dollars. That to me says anybody can create a dollar, and if you're important enough to the Fed, they'll say, you know what, it is a dollar. We're going to make sure that that doesn't blow up. And they always say it for domestic reasons. You know, it affects Americans when the global system collapses. But yeah, I think the swap lines are the most important diplomacy we do. And you can see that at Jackson Hole. Like every Jackson Hole, you know that picture they take where the chair of the Fed and then whichever central banker happens to be there, they go for this walk and the photographers know that it's coming and they're like, so
4: we've seen it.
6: So I think of that as the Badgett pageant, right? They're there to

0: What I'm trying to understand is, like, all right, monetary sovereignty, kind of ambiguous term, dollars, they precede the Fed. Yeah. I get all that. Sure, you've convinced me, et cetera. But when those other banks or countries are in a panic, they come to our Fed for our dollars, right? So what is it about the dollars that we create? What is it about American-made dollars that seem to be special? If, you know,
1: I would take your point from earlier. It is an incredibly productive economy. Still.
0: Okay.
1: We've got lots of real things in this economy. Yeah. I also think we've got pretty good bank regulation.
0: Okay.
1: I could ask for better, but we've got pretty decent, stable banks.
0: Yeah.
1: Nobody else has the pool of federally insured dollars that we have. Europe has got okay banking regulation, but they do not share common deposit insurance. We have that. So I think that the combination of a responsible Fed, reasonable financial regulation, and a massive productive economy means that, yes, of course, the dollars we create here are going to have more meaning.
0: This is, I think, the key thing, which is that what's happening on the most sort of abstract level when there's a swap or something like that, or a currency swap, is that there is a transaction happening from foreign-made dollars to American-made dollars. And the reason that American-made dollars are pretty good, or maybe a little bit better than other dollars, is because they're what?
1: They sit on this regulatory regime, which was still there despite constant attempts to chip it away. I also think that it's impossible to compare any other asset in the world to a treasury.
0: Okay.
1: Almost everything that's on the asset side of the Fed's balance sheet is a treasury. And, you know, the American economy is productive, and the American federal government is going to continue to have the ability to take in taxes of in-bank dollars, which then give treasuries meaning. It's just like there's nothing else comparable to the volume of treasuries, and there's almost nothing else comparable to the security of treasuries. I don't think the Fed is irrelevant. Yeah. I don't think America is irrelevant. Yeah. What I'm pointing out is one of the reasons that the dollar is global is because Americans over the course of the 60s and 70s said, go ahead, make your own dollars abroad. We're not going to stop you. They sort of allowed this system to bloom all over the world. And then and only then was the Fed made responsible for those dollars. I'm trying to invert the production of money.
0: Yeah.
1: The economists started at the Fed. It starts everywhere.
0: Right.
1: And I think that central banks, we have central banks because we need them. Because banks are so important, we need our own big bank to do a job for us. The original goal, the charter of the Bank of England, its original purpose was to carry on the war against France. That's all it was supposed to do. The central bank is just a big bank that does what we need it to do. And so in this case, the Federal Reserve is doing a thing that we think is diplomatically important.
0: Do you think, is there anything to the part of the MMT story, in your view, in which taxes help create the demand for a currency and thus give it some element of moneyness?
1: Here's where that falls apart for me. We have so many forms of dollars that we have to be specific about what we're actually taxing and what we're actually spending. And what the United States is actually spending out of the Treasury General account is bank dollars. Those dollars were created in commercial banks. They were taxed in, or they were bought in. I can hear MMTs right now, just the heads exploding everywhere. But I really believe this. When you look at the accounting, it's very clear. The Treasury General account of the Fed, you know, takes in money through taxes, and it takes in money when it sells treasuries. And then it spends it back out into the economy. So it's specifically bank dollars that have meaning. So yeah, it has meaning that you have to pay your American taxes in American bank dollars. But those bank dollars don't just have meaning because they're taxing in bank dollars. They have meaning for all the other reasons that we've talked about. All the bank regulations, the federal deposit insurance, country music, all of it, like, are what give the dollar value. So I think this idea that you're just, and this, by the way, so people who believe in this theory of money really like to point to colonial monies. So we, you know, most of the colonies, eventually all of them, had their own forms of paper money. And they did in fact print them up, and they did in fact tax them back out. However, they also all had a sinking fund, which was basically, it was a promise to take in silver and gold in tolls and port duties at their various ports, and then from time to time, sink those dollars, buy them back with silver and gold. There was a coin sitting on the edge of this. This was true in New York, this is true in New Jersey, this is true in Pennsylvania, this is true in Maryland. And so to just say they printed these dollars up and they made sure they were counterfeitable, and they wrote on the back, "'Tis death to counterfeit." That came from the Benjamin Franklin shillings. If I ever get a tattoo, that's the tattoo. And then tax them back in. You know, there's a lot of work being done. And the dominant theory of that among historians is it was given money, it was given value because you had to tax it back in. The problem is you have

0: In order to believe that, you have to ignore the infrastructure that they put in place of the sinking fund to make that money have value. And you have to assume they didn't know what they were doing. This is my frustration with economic history. It often assumes that people in the past didn't know what they were doing with money.
1: Right, they just sort of stumbled into it.
0: They knew way more than we know. Like, I've spent a lot of time reading the Maryland Gazette from the 18th century. They were talking about discount rates. They were talking about bills of exchange on London. They were talking about you would regularly get the value of stock in the Bank of England. Like, it was like reading an analyst often. They were really sophisticated. They really understood how money worked.
2: Is this what you learn in school, like, when you study to be a historian? No, but do you learn like the techniques of archival research? Because I wouldn't know the first thing of like how to even like find. I mean, these days I would just probably Google or ChatGPT what archival library might have this information. Maybe I'd start my search there or something like that. But when they talk in the academic setting, training to be a historian, are these like sort of like the craft of the trade that you learn? Like, how do you learn how to?
0: I thought that
2: identify the library and get to, you know where in the library to look and which stacks to look into.
0: So that's a really important question, and the answer is not what you think it is.
2: Okay.
0: They do not teach you how to do that.
2: Oh, I just assume
0: that. You read a lot of secondary literature. You read a lot of theory. You do a lot of historiography. So, you know, you'll take a course as a graduate student, and you'll sort of, you'll look at all the different ways that people have seen the same period. The archives, it's a little weird. It's like, you know, the cliche of some societies where, you know, when a child is ready to be an adult, they send them out into the woods. They got to live on their own and they just got to figure it out. Good luck to you, kid. Try to kill a wolf and then come home. That's a little bit what it's like in the archives. I kept on asking, like, how do I do this? And they're like, go figure it out.
2: Really?
0: And so you do kind of figure it out. I have ways of going into the archives now and recording things. I'm much better at it than I used to be. There are a couple things I know, like I now always bring food in the bag to the archive because an archive is often sort of not near a good source of food. So you have to have some sort of protein bar in your bag.
1: One thing I know about the archives, they don't let you eat
0: in the archives.
1: Right, okay.
0: But you have to figure it out on your own. You know, I looked at a lot of bank records in New Orleans, and the records of the Citizens Bank in New Orleans were literally underwater during Katrina. Jones Hall at Tulane University flooded. And so they did this amazing thing where very quickly they recovered them. They got them out of the water and they irradiated them to kill anything. But I've talked to other people who've looked in those archives, and you get sick flipping through them. You feel gross after 2 days of doing that, because I think there's bad stuff in those pages. So the pages are stuck together. So, you know, the archive itself is this living thing, you know, and also there are lots of theories about what gets kept and what doesn't. When you're in an archive, you have this idea that, like, this is the record of what happened. Nope. Yeah, right. It's
2: the record of what was decided to be kept.
0: That's exactly right. And often, you know, I looked at, I sort of constructed sort of a brief story about an enslaved woman in St. James Parish based on some promissory notes that sent her around the parish from one plantation to another. You can sort of, you have to, that nobody kept those records on purpose so that we could get her story. But it's possible to read, they call it, you know, reading between the archives. So you have to do a lot of that work. I really think that, I almost don't want to say it out loud, I think that ledgers are an incredibly underused resource. They give us a picture. I was in London last month, and I found the complete financial records of John Locke. It wasn't this like big archival discovery. They're there. They're in the catalog. But nobody looks at them. I can tell you exactly how he paid for everything. And for a man who didn't believe that credit was a good form of money, he sure seemed to use a lot of credit.
1: All right, Brendan Greeley, thank you so much for coming on Oddlots. The book is The Almighty Dollar, 500 Years of the World's Most Powerful Money.
0: Thank you.
2: This has been Oddlots on Bloomberg Radio. I'm Joe Weisenthal.
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6: This is a Bloomberg Money Minute. It's costing a lot more to host that summer cookout. Anyone who has had folks over for a barbecue recently has almost certainly noticed higher prices at the grocery store. The cost of hot dogs are up more than 18% from a year ago. Ground beef has risen almost 15%, and soda has soared north of 11%, according to retail data provider Spins. Even barbecue sauce has jumped close to 12%. Stu Leonard Jr. of Northeast Grocers, Stu Leonard. says he's caught in the middle between his suppliers and his shoppers.
7: Sales are brisk. Customers are buying, but they're also complaining. Okay, they're complaining about the prices of food right now. And not only just food, but I think their overall expenses in their normal lives.
6: A combination of factors, including the Iran war to bad weather, are pushing up grocery prices. Cal Poly agribusiness professor Ricky Volpe says food is going to become less affordable and consumers should be prepared for it. Courtney Donahoe,

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19: From Bloomberg World's headquarters in New York, I'm Doug Krisner. Let's update market action. We'll look at a few top business stories as well. You have to start with crude oil. Prices are higher after Israel identified some incoming missiles fired from Iran. The Israeli Air Force intercepted those missiles. And at the same time, from the Iranian side, a certain military advisor said these attacks were a warning to Israel to cease hostile actions in Lebanon. Now, on top of that, Iran warned it would respond with force against Israel and its allies should Israel choose to retaliate. Well, Israel has. A short while ago, the Israeli Air Force struck military targets belonging to an Iranian terror regime in western and central Iran. Right now, WTI crude oil is up 3.4%, $93.60. The Brent contract higher by 3.3% at $96.15. The other thing we're keeping a very close eye on, the sell-off in tech shares, as was the case here in the States Friday when the NASDAQ 100 was down 4.7%. Now, a portion of that was tied to a much stronger employment report than the market had been expecting and yield spiking right across the Treasury curve. But to be fair, at the same time, we had one stock, particularly a thorn in the side of tech, Broadcom, last week. With that disappointing forecast for revenue, the stock was down more than 12% Thursday, another 8% Friday, and one of the culprits spreading this concern about perhaps a little bit of weakness beginning to creep in terms of forecast for AI revenue. Right now in Tokyo, we've got a Nikkei that's down about 3.4%. In Seoul, the Kospi is off by 5.8%. We have shares in Samsung Electronics down nearly 8%. SK Hynix down by more than 4%. Meantime, in Hong Kong, Hang Seng is down 1.3%. And on the Chinese mainland, CSI 300 down 1.3% as well. 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
24: 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I'm David Gura. Today on the show, we're talking about the case of a California mayor who pleaded guilty to being a Chinese agent and the extent of Chinese propaganda and espionage in the United States.
25: Growing national security concerns after a Democratic mayor in California admitted to secretly working for China.
24: The former mayor of Arcadia, California, a city just outside Los Angeles, pleaded guilty in federal court to acting as an illegal agent of a foreign government.
26: Federal investigators say instead of acting in the best interest of the people who elected her, Arcadia Mayor Eileen Wang acted in the interests of the Chinese Communist Party.
27: It's not entirely clear why Eileen Wang conducted these activities.
28: This is essentially all in the same day. She's accused, she's charged of being an agent, she's already agreed to plead guilty to it.
24: It got a lot of attention in the U.S. The court documents were unsealed just as President Donald Trump was preparing to leave for China for a summit with China's president, Xi Jinping. And it got our attention here at Bloomberg in part because two of our reporters spent the better part of last year working on a major project related to Chinese espionage in the U.S. called the Sixth Bureau.
29: I now have several terabytes of an MSS officer, no doubt, no question, of his life. And that's a unicorn.
30: This whole investigation and case seemed like it was out of a movie at times.
31: It was very clear to me that we were making history.
24: Drake Bennett, a senior reporter for Bloomberg, and Jordan Robertson, a senior cybersecurity reporter here, co-hosted the series as part of their reporting on the case, which means they're just about the perfect people to talk to about the case of Eileen Wang.
32: I think one way in which this is indicative and interesting is that it happens at this very low level of American government.
33: The value of Eileen Wang is not necessarily these propaganda articles she posted, but really it's a long game. It's a bet, you know, that this person will be of use to us.
24: I'm David Gura, and this is The Big Take from Bloomberg News. Today on the show, a mayor of an American city pleaded guilty to being a Chinese agent. What the case tells us about the extent of Chinese propaganda and espionage in the United States amid ongoing tensions between the world's two superpowers. Drake and Jordan, from where I sit, this is a pretty extraordinary story. You have Eileen Wang, the mayor of this suburb outside of Los Angeles. She's pleaded guilty to being an agent for China, and according to the Department of Justice, she, quote, secretly served the interests of the Chinese government. What does that mean exactly?
32: She was essentially helping to spread pro-Chinese propaganda. Before she ran for office, she ran this news site, and she would post these articles at the direction of officials from the People's Republic of China about issues like trying to rebut accusations of, you know, genocide and forced labor in Xinjiang, things like that.
24: You've looked through the documents. How did prosecutors come to know all this, charge her with this?
32: They got access to WeChat, encrypted communications between these officials and Eileen Wang, where, I mean, it's actually kind of funny. They basically are like, could you please post this? And then she posted it, and she, you know, then there's sort of another follow-up that's like, thank you guys so much. It was her and some other people. They did it very promptly. They got pats on the back for it. There are other ones. There was another one that I, as a content creator, like particularly sympathized with, where she sends this sort of like traffic report to the official. It's like, we got 15,000 hits. And he's like, great. So it's that kind of back and forth.
0: Jordan, let me stick with these documents. And as you read through them, did anything stand out to you or surprise you about what they were able to discover?
33: Oh, yeah. I mean, you know, something that Drake and I are kind of often looking for in these stories are just kind of the humanizing elements of these cases and, you know, kind of take people from caricature to, you know, real person. And in these documents, you know, what you'll see is, as she was posting these news articles on her very, very small website before she was an elected official, she would also get edits back. So her kind of Chinese handler would send her a document, say, post this. She'd post it. She'd respond. She'd say, great. Everybody's really happy. And then she'd hear back, actually, can you remove the name of this like private company that we weren't supposed to put in there? And she'll go do that. And then she'll get another message, say, well, actually, we put a photo in there that we weren't supposed to put in. Can you remove that? And so she was really engaged with her alleged, you know, Chinese handlers in posting this content, in curating the content, in making sure her handlers were happy with it. So there's really no way she'd be able to say, well, I didn't really know what we were doing. Another thing that I found just really compelling was kind of the scope of this case. Like, you know, we're obviously focused on, you know, the mayor of Arcadia here, but there are several other, you know, people involved with this, and kind of understanding the FBI investigations of counterintelligence as we do, there's a lot of investigative effort to get to her. She's one rung on this ladder, and the FBI was working their way through multiple individuals who are kind of doing similar things.
0: She's not somebody here who is working alone.
33: So, you know, if you're following kind of California politics and these allegations, you know, you'll find stories from, you know, a year or two ago as this community, the Chinese community in Southern California, was, you know, pretty unsettled and disturbed by these allegations that, you know, individuals within the community, and we're talking about people in some cases, you know, 60, 70 plus years old, they've been, you know, kind of in the community a long time, they're well known, you know, being accused of acting as agents for the Chinese government. And in this case, Eileen Wang's co-defendant essentially is a 65-year-old, you know, Chinese national who was, you know, once her fiance, was also her campaign manager, and was her partner in this very small website that where they were posting this pro-Chinese propaganda. If you follow his case back another level, you'll find another Chinese national, a former PLA official, moved to the U.S., also got arrested, was trying to bribe an IRS official into opening an investigation into the Falun Gong. So you find like layer upon layer of influence operations. And, you know, that's what we found generally with these Chinese influence operations. Like the value of Eileen Wang is not necessarily these propaganda articles she posted. Like, I mean, 15,000 people viewed it. It's just not a lot. But really, it's a long game. It's a bet. You know, that this person will be of use to us. And then she gets elected, you know, and then she's moderately successful as an elected politician. You know, where could this individual eventually wind up? Could she become a state legislator? Could she arrive on the national stage? And that's ultimately the Chinese model.
0: Drake, you heard Jordan talking about looking through these documents, trying to humanize these stories. Makes me wonder about what would motivate someone like her. What do we know of the motivations here?
32: That's one thing that was striking to Jordan and me in the course of our reporting about incidents like this. The sums of money are often not particularly large. I mean, it is basically, you know, illegal in China to not help out the Chinese intelligence services when they come calling. So basically, even if someone is here in the U.S., they often have family back in China, they have friends back in China, and it's totally commonplace for someone from the government to show up at the house of one of your relatives and sort of strongly suggest that you should be more cooperative with them if you show any reluctance.
0: How widely does this extend beyond California? I noted here, 2 days after her court documents were made public, a Chinese American in New York was convicted of working as a foreign agent. Last year, a judge declared a mistrial in a case of a former top aide to New York Governors Kathy Hochul, Andrew Cuomo. How unique a story is this one that took place outside Los Angeles? How widespread is this phenomenon?
32: I mean, I don't think we exactly know. I think it would be incorrect to say that a majority or even a significant minority, even a meaningful minority of Chinese American politicians are working at the cat's paw for the Chinese government. But it is the case that, as Jordan mentioned, the Chinese government is interested in developing sources here. And, you know, there's all sorts of sources. And some of them are people who can kind of help with this soft power effort of improving China's image or sort of getting China's message out here in the U.S. I mean, I think one way in which this is indicative and interesting is that it happens at this very low level of American government. But there's this idea that, like, who knows where this person could end up? And if we make enough of these bets, one of them might pay off in a really significant way. So I think that's, there's this real interest on the part of the Chinese government in developing a lot of people like this.
0: Eileen Wang pleaded guilty to working as an agent of the Chinese government. She was accused of spreading propaganda. But there are lots of ways a person can act on behalf of a foreign government, including something you both have covered for years, and that's espionage. As we mentioned, you hosted a podcast series for us on this show called The Sixth Bureau, and that show followed an officer of the Ministry of State Security. Jordan, what is the MSS?
33: So the Ministry of State Security is China's, you know, primary intelligence agency. It's also believed to be one of, if not the largest intelligence agency in the world. So the MSS doesn't tell the world how many officers it has and employees, but some estimates run into the high hundreds of thousands, you know, potentially close to a million people. And it's kind of all the intelligence, activities you could imagine rolled into one. So it's been described as both a combination of the FBI, which does domestic intelligence and law enforcement, and the CIA, which does, you know, foreign intelligence gathering and espionage abroad. It's an extremely, supremely powerful intelligence agency. Like, if you think about one agency doing both domestic and foreign, what that means is it has a lot of latitude, has a lot of control, and has a lot of responsibilities, from, you know, including trade secret theft, industrial espionage, which is what our podcast series focused on.
32: Just to piggyback on that, it's like the CIA and the FBI combined, and then it has these additional powers, right? Partly because China is a one-party state. It's a police state. And so the MSS does a lot of domestic surveillance in a way that is kind of hard to imagine in the United States. And then also, there isn't this same distinction on the part of the Chinese government, on the part of the PRC, between government and commercial secrets. So the MSS, as an arm of the Chinese government, a lot of what it does is it goes out and tries to take intellectual property from Western tech companies, Western manufacturing companies, and then give it to Chinese companies to help them catch up or pass their competitors.
0: Does China admit to having spies in the U.S.? Do they admit to doing this kind of work around the world?
33: China acknowledges a lot about what it's doing. In the case that we wrote about, China itself did not come out and acknowledge that this person was an MSS officer, that he, was working on behalf of the Chinese government to steal trade secrets. But his defense attorneys did. And in court, the prosecution stated that they believed the Chinese government was paying for Xu Yanjun, the MSS officer that we did the podcast on, that they were paying for his defense. So China has long denied that, you know, it steals trade secrets. You know, that has been the government's official position. At this point, we've seen, you know, close to 20 years of prosecutions inside the United States of Chinese efforts to steal trade secrets. You know, the preponderance of evidence, you know, shows, especially in the case that we wrote about, is that the MSS, part of its job is to steal industrial trade secrets, primarily from the U.S. and European companies, but really it's a global organization. You know, and as we learned in the case we did the series about, there's a merging within China of the intelligence apparatus and the state-owned enterprise apparatus, and they feed each other.
0: This has been the Big Take podcast on Bloomberg Radio. I'm David Gura, and I spoke with Bloomberg's Jordan Robertson and Drake Bennett about the case of a California mayor who pleaded guilty to being a Chinese agent and the extent of Chinese propaganda and espionage in the United States. You can hear the rest of the episode on the Big Take wherever you get your podcasts.
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7: 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Hey, it's Hal Dane. 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There will be an update breaking over the weekend, and Scott Smith is going to join us with the latest on the show. 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
12: Hey, Joe, what's up?
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12: 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That's another option. But scale this up so you're ready to take the next step.
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1: You're listening to the Big Take Podcast on Bloomberg Radio. I'm Sarah Holder, and today on the show, we're talking about how the CFPB under Russell Vogt went from America's consumer protector to corporate protector. One of the first signs that the U.S. Consumer Financial Protection Bureau had a target on its back came in the form of an emoji.
2: If we go back about a year when Elon Musk was leading the Doge effort, he, in early February, deployed a couple of people to CFPB and tweeted out, famously, a post that said, CFPB RIP, and then he put a tombstone emoji.
1: Noah Buhayer is an investigative data reporter for Bloomberg News. He's been tracking developments at the CFPB, the federal agency that's tasked with enforcing consumer protections.
2: What happened is that very same night that that tweet went out, Trump installed Russell Vogt, his budget director, as the acting director of CFPB. And it's really been Vogt over the past year who's led this charge to overhaul the CFPB.
1: Vogt's early plans to slash the CFPB staff by 90% were blocked by a federal judge. But a Bloomberg News investigation found that over the last 15 months, Vogt has overhauled the agency in other ways. He's sidelined the agency's attorneys, dismantled key regulations, and scrapped efforts to hold some of the country's most powerful financial institutions to account. Noah and Bloomberg investigative data reporter Coulter Jones found that since Vogt took over, the CFPB has abandoned dozens of settlements and lawsuits brought under past administrations and cut the number of open investigations in half.
3: Our reporting really sort of focused on enforcement, what financial institutions were under scrutiny, maybe facing enforcement action, and what happened to those cases. And effectively, since the beginning of last year, that work came to a screeching halt.
1: That's meant some of the country's biggest businesses have managed to avoid the consequences of their alleged wrongdoing.
3: There's a lot of money that could have been returned to consumers that isn't going to happen now.
1: Sarah Holder, and this is The Big Take from Bloomberg News. Today on the show, how a key federal agency went from America's consumer protector to corporate protector. Now, let's go back to the beginning of the Consumer Financial Protection Bureau. When was the agency created and what was it supposed to do?
2: So the CFPB was created by Congress as part of the 2010 Dodd-Frank Act, which was in response to the 2008 financial crisis and the mortgage meltdown that led to the Great Recession. And a lot of what Congress was trying to do is consolidate enforcement and supervision of the financial services industry, especially when it came to consumer products, under one federal regulator. Because prior to that, you sort of had this balkanized system where different federal regulators were in charge of different aspects of regulating consumer finance.
1: So one of the CFPB's central roles is enforcing consumer finance regulation. The agency investigates and brings cases against financial institutions that it believes are violating the law. Coulter, since Russell Vogt took over the CFPB last year, what's changed about that enforcement work?
3: Effectively, since the beginning of last year, that work came to a screeching halt. People went home. They haven't been working on those cases. If they were mid-investigation, the investigation effectively stopped. And a lot of those cases are enforcement actions that were either agreed upon with companies or were maybe in the middle of, you know, court cases. And a lot of those cases have been dropped or reversed.
1: Coulter walked me through one of these cases, one the CFPB had been pursuing years before Vogt took over. It was against a financing branch of Toyota called Toyota Motor Credit, which sells insurance and maintenance plans to people buying cars. In complaints to the CFPB, consumers reported that salespeople had duped them into buying unwanted plans, which could add as much as $2,500 to the purchase price of their cars.
3: There was a number you'd call and you had to try and, you know, cancel and jump through all these hoops.
1: It sounds familiar, a familiar frustration that consumers might have.
3: Yeah, I think anyone who's ever bought a car has sort of gone through the add-on process, and then you're wondering, like, what? Why am I paying for this thing?
1: The CFPB alleged that when customers called to get out of their contracts, they'd reach something called a retention hotline. Then they'd have to ask to cancel 3 times before the company would inform them that they could only do so in writing. The Bureau alleged that Toyota Motor Credit had unfairly and abusively made it unreasonably difficult for consumers to cancel unwanted add-ons, among other alleged violations of the Consumer Financial Protection Act. The company didn't admit to any of the CFPB's allegations, but it did agree to a settlement.
3: The company agrees to this consent order, which involves a monetary settlement and payments to customers.
1: A refund of $48 million to affected customers and a $12 million fine. But after Toyota signed the settlement, Vote took over the CFPB.
3: In our reporting, one of the things we were able to discover were internal emails from outside lobbyists and other sort of trying to talk to those at the CFPB. And in this particular case, a lobbyist, Dennis Potter, who had worked with Russell Vote, sends this incredibly friendly email to his friend. It's essentially asking, hey, what's going on with this case? And he follows up several times, even to the point when he's saying, like, there's some deadlines that are coming up, and that is when Toyota's likely having to make payments to customers.
1: Does Russell Vote respond to Dennis Potter?
3: We do not see any direct correspondence from Russell Vote, but people who worked under Vote sort of correspond and say that you should be talking to these other individuals about the case. We also know that executives from Toyota met with people at the CFPB right around the time when the consent order is dropped in reverse. And I think that's a key point, too, because these aren't just necessarily fines that the company's paying. This is actually money that will go back to consumers who have been, you know, harmed in some form. Like, so people would actually receive checks in the mail. There are real Americans who would have received money out of these cases.
1: And what did the CFPB say about why this Toyota case ended up the way it did?
4: Broadly, CFPB's point about casework that was done under prior leadership is that the agency was overreaching. They were using the law in ways that they shouldn't have been. In the specific case of Toyota, CFPB told us that this was an effort to go after auto dealers who CFPB does not have the right to regulate under Congress. But I think it's important to note at the same time that this settlement was not against any auto dealer in particular. It was against a division of Toyota that provides financing.
1: And what did this financing arm of Toyota say?
3: So Toyota did not directly respond to our questions about these emails, about sort of the particulars of the case. They largely said that, you know, they're happy to comply with the law and work with the CFPB, and we're happy to see the consent order reversed.
4: And I just want to underscore one thing here. This was a legal settlement Toyota had agreed to. They had actually signed a document saying that they were going to agree to this consent order, and subsequently they worked to get it reversed. In our understanding, this was highly rare. This was not something the CFPB did normally, though it was not unique to Toyota.
1: Public filings show that the Toyota case was one of more than 36 settlements and lawsuits that the CFPB abandoned over the past 15 months. Those included a settlement with a major credit union for allegedly charging egregious overdraft fees. Big banks also got out of a lawsuit that accused them of failing to protect consumers from scams.
3: The thing that is really sort of shocking to people who follow the law are seeing the cases that are in court dismissed with prejudice. This is a legal term that means effectively they will not bring these particular charges ever again.
4: In certain ways, it immunizes businesses from future litigation over this conduct. We found in at least 17 instances over the past year, ongoing litigation was dismissed with prejudice by the CFPB under Russell Vote.
5: It's interesting because Vogt, when he took over the CFPB and throughout his time there, he's talked about looking out for the little guy, right? Protecting mom and pop lenders and small financial institutions from what he sees as government overreach. But what did you find about what proportion of canceled settlements or lawsuits favored big companies?
3: When we reviewed all these cases that had been reversed, we found that 2/3 involved companies making more than $500 million annually.
5: That tally includes the revenue of the parent companies of the firms involved in these cases.
3: And 1/3 involved cases with companies in S&P 500. So these are not what the typical consumer would call a mom and pop operation.
5: Noah and Coulter found that even when a case is abandoned by the CFPB involved mid-sized companies, those existing somewhere between the Fortune 500 and the mom and pop shops, the businesses were often backed by large financial institutions or had links to people in Trump's administration and orbit. A fintech firm backed by the venture capital firm of Trump mega donor Mark Andreessen had a penalty reduced by 98%. Brad Bondi, the brother of former Attorney General Pam Bondi, saw a lawsuit against one of his clients dismissed. And a business that added Donald Trump Jr. to its board after the 2024 election also had an ongoing investigation closed. So what did those cases tell you about the CFPB under Russ Vogt?
3: Well, I think they all call into question how justice and how enforcement is being meted out and whether it's as simple as knowing who to call in the administration, who your connection is. The question at least is raised from our reporting of, is it who you know, not necessarily what happened in these cases.
5: So I want to talk about how this pullback in enforcement at CFPB has impacted consumers. In the most direct sense, what have the financial stakes been across the cases you've tracked? Like, how much money have companies gotten to keep that might have ended up in the wallets of consumers who made claims against them?
2: We can draw a direct line to consumers missing out on promised refunds.
5: This has been the Big Take Podcast on Bloomberg Radio. I'm Sarah Holder, and I spoke with Bloomberg's Noah Buhayer and Coulter Jones about how the CFPB under Russell Vogt went from America's consumer protector to corporate protector. You can hear the rest of the episode on The Big Take, wherever.
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14: From Bloomberg World Headquarters in New York, I'm Doug Krisner. Let's update our top stories. We'll look at market action. Crude oil prices are higher after Israel identified some incoming missiles fired from Iran. The Israeli Air Force intercepted those missiles. And from the Iranian side, a military advisor said those attacks were a warning to Israel to cease hostile actions in Lebanon. And at the same time, Iran warned it would respond with force against Israel and its allies should Israel choose to retaliate. Thing is, Israel did a short while ago. The Air Force struck military targets in western and central Iran. Right now, WTI crude is up 3.4%, $93.65. The Brent contract higher by nearly 3.5% at $96.30. We're seeing weakness in equity markets across the Asia Pacific after that sell-off in U.S. equities last Friday. You may recall in the States, tech shares led the decline. The NASDAQ 100 was down 4.7%. And right now, if you look at Samsung in the South Korean market, it's down by more than 6%, and SK Hynix shares down about 3.5% at the moment. Those losses helping to lead the KOSPI down by more than 4%. In Tokyo, Nikkei negative 3.8%, and in Hong Kong, the Hang Seng is down about 0.8%. The SpaceX IPO will be a major focus for equity markets in the coming week. The company is expected to price that IPO Thursday. Trading should begin on Friday. SpaceX planning to raise $75 billion in what will be the largest ever initial public offering. U.S. Treasury yields right now pushing higher given that move up in crude oil prices. The 10-year Treasury is up by more than 3 basis points at 4.56%. The 2-year higher by more than 4 basis points now at 4.19%. You'll remember that U.S. Treasury yields were up in the Friday session given that stronger than expected employment report for the month of May, which forced the market to abandon hope for near-term Fed rate cuts. Global news, 24 hours a day and whenever you want it with Bloomberg News Now. I'm Doug Christner in New York. 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
9: I'm David Rubenstein, and you're listening to Bloomberg Wealth on Bloomberg Radio. Private credit has exploded into a trillion-dollar market, fueling deals, reshaping lending, and raising new questions about risk in the financial system. But Centerbridge Partners co-founder Jeff Aronson isn't worried.
10: The private credit market is very large. It's measured in the trillions of dollars. But do I think it poses a systemic risk? I don't.
9: Jeff Aronson started his career far from Wall Street. He studied political science, went to law school, and became an attorney. Then came the stock market crash of 1987. It wiped out his firm and forced a decision that would change his life.
10: I'm newly married. I have student loans up to my neck. I don't want to be a lawyer, and my firm just went bankrupt. So I went to John and Michael, and I literally said, give me a chance. I want to be an analyst. And I actually said, I'll work for free.
9: That moment launched a 16-year run at Angelo Gordon, and eventually a bigger leap.
10: I didn't care about my name being on the door. And we never argued over money or anything like that. I mean, they made me wealthy. I wanted a chance, the phrase I used, to drive the bus.
9: In 2005, Aronson co-founded Centerbridge Partners. Today, the firm manages $47 billion across private equity, private credit, and real estate. And while he's now at the center of one of the fastest growing areas in finance, Aronson says success comes down to timing, discipline, and a willingness to take risks.
10: I'm incredibly lucky. I'm not superstitious, but I'm a lucky person. I've been in the right place at the right time, and that's why this is a great country. Look what this country is able to afford someone if you're smart and you're hardworking and ambitious and have a little bit of luck.
9: So, Jeff, right now, people are all of a sudden obsessed about private credit. You've been a debt investor for much of your career. Is private credit a big problem for the U.S. economy?
10: I actually don't think it's a big problem for the U.S. economy because it's not systemic in nature. The private credit market is very large. It's measured in the trillions of dollars. But do I think it poses a systemic risk? I don't. I think you also have to be careful with the phrase private credit. I think most people associate it with lending, direct lending. You read a lot about direct lending these days. But private credit is also buying a distressed non-performing loan at 10 cents on the dollar. They're all under that umbrella. I think when most people use the phrase, they think about it as a lending product.
9: Is AI affecting your investment world?
10: Very much so. So in many ways. First, it affects what we do in this office, how we go about analyzing something, how our younger people build their models. When we go to investment committee, sometimes we'll take an investment committee memo that we've prepared and we'll run it through AI to see what we've

0: AI make the investment decisions, or is that not realistic?
1: I think theoretically that's possible, but in the real world, AI is not a substitute for judgment or intuition or things like that. So I think it's possible it could have fewer people doing a specific task. Certainly that's the case. But is it going to supplant human judgment in terms of should we buy this company or should we lend money to this company? I don't believe that.
0: So let's talk about your company, Centerbridge. So your company today, what percentage of your money is being invested in, of your $46 billion or so, is invested in debt?
1: Our private credit business, which is pretty expansive, is around $22 billion of that.
0: And the rest of your money is invested in what?
1: Around $18 or $19 billion is in private equity and the balance in real estate strategies.
0: So today, if I said I have some money, I want to give you some money, but I don't really know where I should put it. Real estate, private credit, private equity, what would you advise me?
1: David, for you, we're going to create a special fund to do all of the above.
0: So what are you? But when people call you up and they say, I don't know what to do with my money, what do you tell them today? You put it in private credit, private
1: equity? Kidding aside, it depends on your return target as well as your risk tolerance. So obviously an equity product, all things being equal, is going to have a higher return and higher risk than an equity product. So it depends what you're looking for.
0: Are you worried about the U.S. economy going into a recession? We haven't had a recession in quite a while. Are you worried about that possibly occurring?
1: I'm a worrier. I'm a contrarian. I'm by background a credit person, so I'm always focused on downside and risk. That said, do I see that happening anytime soon? I don't. We can speak to the people who run our businesses and get their take. And, of course, there are always bumps in every company, but we think the U.S. economy is in reasonable shape.
0: Right. What about the war? Do you think the war is going to affect the U.S. economy adversely or in some other way?
1: I think it depends on how long it goes. If you actually look historically at geopolitical events, wars and things like that, equity markets at least typically recover very quickly. It's like 39 days for the equity markets to recover after some big geopolitical blow up or event. And clearly now, at least as of today, the equity markets are looking through the end of the war because they're either at or near all-time highs. But I think if the war continues and the price of oil remains high and you get into practical impacts, less so in this world, but let's say that Asia or Europe runs out of jet fuel, well, that could have a real ripple effect here.
0: In the financial service world, one of the big issues going on now is 401ks and IRAs, mm-hmm. Are they going to be allowed finally to invest a part of their money mm-hmm. into private equity, private credit? Mm-hmm. What do you think about the risks of that? Do you think it's a good idea or not a good idea?
1: I think it's a good idea with one giant caveat. And that caveat is people have to understand what they're investing in. And if they don't, they shouldn't be investing in it. So I'm sure there is a subsection of people that have an IRA or a 401k that they understand what they're investing in, and I think it's perfectly appropriate. Now, obviously, they can't put all their eggs in one basket, that they diversify, but why shouldn't they have the opportunity? But conversely, if you don't understand, you just shouldn't be doing it.
0: Well, very often people are now advised to put your money into index funds, mm-hmm. stock index fund, bond index fund, just be the same as the market. Mm-hmm. What is your view on what the average person should do?
1: I would say, I think Warren Buffett said this many years ago, if he wasn't a professional investor, I think his advice was to take, I don't know, 80 or 90% of your money and put it in the S&P with like no fees, and then you can take the other money around the edges. That made a lot of sense to me. If you're not a professional investor or if you're not like deeply and seriously interested in markets. But if you're just kind of winging it and like, you know, I'm working and I worry about the investments, you know, if you need a good financial advisor, but I think to have a chunk of your money in an index fund makes sense. But if you have an interest in something and there are plenty of good ideas, it's certainly appropriate. It depends upon your level of sophistication.
0: So if somebody says, I want to invest in private equity today, you're a good private equity investor, what kind of return can I expect to get? And what kind of returns do you tell investors they should reasonably expect to get?
1: What matters is how much you're going to put into your pocket. I think if you can generate, you know, a close to a 20% net return, high

0: means net return. That's great. Okay. That's a hard thing to do consistently. What's happened in the private equity world as it's become more institutionalized and more capital has come in. And I think that will be the case. And perhaps that capital is coming from a new source, from the wealth channel. But when money comes in and there's a finite number of opportunities, what happens to returns?
1: Where do you get your deal ideas from? Do Wall Street people call you up and tell you this is a good idea, or you kind of do your own research? Where do you get your best ideas from?
0: It's both, but I think the way we've built the firm, and I think it's pretty instructive. So let's say industrials is one of the industry verticals that we focus on. Okay. Typical firm with multiple strategies, so private equity and private credit, they'll have two different teams. Our premise when we started the firm, and continues to this day, if you do industrials, you invest up and down the capital structure, from debt to equity. And so to your question about sourcing, having that flexibility, if you're an industrials investor and you're indifferent as to whether it's an equity or investment or credit investment, leads to better sourcing because you're sourcing from multiple channels.
1: Now, what about investing in Europe? Are you an investor in Europe as well?
0: We are.
1: And why do you think Europe has lagged behind the United States in GDP, technology, among other things?
0: I think that it's been that way for a really long time. It's population growth or lack thereof. It's regulation. Europe, as you well know, is a series of very different, and I'm not just talking legal systems, business culture is different. Occasionally currencies are different, far less so today. So I think you have to look at it discreetly, economy by economy, as opposed to looking at Europe generally.
1: When you started the company in 2005, at that time, I wouldn't say it was easy, but it was easier to raise private equity dollars because there were more people that seemed to think the private equity returns were going to be pretty spectacular. Today, it's widely thought to be harder to raise money. Do you have to go out and raise money yourself?
0: Money never comes in easily. Even, you know, whether today or in 2005 or when I started in the business a long time ago.
1: So you still make fundraising calls?
0: I still do. And I enjoy that. I enjoy being with people. I like talking to our clients and see, you know, can we help them? I mean, for example, if a client wants to invest in private credit, I think we have a very compelling offering. If someone wanted to invest in Asian real estate, I'd say we can't help them. We're not all things to all people.
1: There's somebody that wants to start a private equity firm today. Mm-hmm. Do you think it's kind of late to start a new private equity firm of any size and grow it because there's so many firms out there?
0: You really have to love what you do. I think a lot of people work in financial services because they view it as a path to wealth. I think the people who do this best, they love investing because they find it intrinsically interesting, and it just happens to be a profession that if you're skilled at, it can be really lucrative. So I think if you're passionate about investing and you can prove that and you're actually good at it, I mean, that's, I said this earlier, this is a great country, you will find the money or the money will find you.
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6: This is a Bloomberg Money Minute. Artificial intelligence is here, but is it coming for your job? The debate is on. Maybe you've seen this video of a humanoid robot sorting packages for more than a week straight without breaking a sweat. But even workers with cushy six-figure jobs might not want to get too comfortable.
7: It's these sort of white-collar jobs that really are prevalent in finance that are the most exposed to AI.
6: Bloomberg's Charlie Wells is talking about a new analysis from Bloomberg Economics. It shows about 27% of jobs in the so-called knowledge economy are the most AI vulnerable.
7: Now, when you move to another part of the economy, you see a less exposed sector. That is these sort of more manual jobs, the likes of kitchen helpers, construction workers.
6: The report notes this hasn't been tested in the real world. Apollo chief economist Torsten Slok says AI will create more jobs through new businesses.
8: Yes, some of them will probably only be one employer, namely the founder, but a lot of these businesses will also result in a lot more jobs.
6: Nathan Hager, Bloomberg.

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13: This is the Bloomberg Business of Sports Report. New Jersey Transit is preparing to shuttle 40,000 fans to each of 8 World Cup soccer matches at MetLife Stadium, but is struggling to manage regular service due to aging infrastructure and equipment failures. The agency has developed contingency plans, including running more trains to handle the large crowds, but experts warn that major disruptions can't be entirely eliminated. Meanwhile, FIFA is barring fans from bringing refillable water bottles into the tournament's 16 stadiums across North America. Some fans call it a money grab, as stadiums will be selling soda, juices, and water. Manchester United is looking at tapping the private placement market to refinance $425 million of debt due next year. The soccer club is in early discussions with banks and does not yet have firm plans for how it will refinance the debt. The potential refinancing comes as some members of the billionaire Glazer family debate whether to sell their stakes in the club. With the Bloomberg Business of Sports Report, I'm Michael Barr.
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16: You know, the problem continues to linger, but the problem is more than just competition. Competition is one thing. Lululemon's had competition for years. The issue is really the product at its core, and the product in North America, especially across the women's business. They don't have a good lineup of product. The product that they're introducing isn't fully resonating with shoppers. It's a hit or miss in most cases. The pipeline to bring new product to market is very long, and they need to shorten that. So this is more, in my eyes, a product execution miss than competition. Competition does play a part in it, but I think, you know, not having the right product just adds more to the tension and the downside.
17: And Poonam, you've covered retail for years and years and years, and you've seen companies struggle with product. and product innovation. How do you fix that kind of thing? Is it just hiring the right person, or is it changing your process? How do you do that?
16: Right. So I think there's two ways to think about it. When a company like Lululemon or even a Nike, they have such great brand equity and heat that they can use that to their advantage. What they need is a product-led person. They need innovation and product. So they need the execution on the product side. And once they have that, because they have the brand heat, because they have the brand loyalty, people do come back. So I don't think it's women are not wanting to shop Lululemon. They don't have what they want there. It's no longer providing it innovation fast enough, and others are coming into the picture.
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18: The summit brings together leaders across tech and business. It brings insightful conversations and connections around today's cutting-edge technologies and how they affect business and beyond.
3: Today, we're going to bring you some of our favorite conversations from the event. We'll hear from leaders across the tech sector, including CEOs, tech executives, and even a Grammy Award-winning rapper and producer. First up this hour, we spoke with Samir Samat, president of the Android ecosystem at Google.
19: How do you position Android in the United States versus how you position it globally, where it is more widely adopted?
20: Well, Android is an open source operating system, which is really great because it allows people to build all kinds of different devices. So, of course, we know that Android is popular for phones today, where there is over 3.5 billion Android devices that are used every day. It's the most widely used operating system in the world. But Android is so much more than phones. People use it for cars, they use it for televisions, they use it for smart watches and all kinds of new devices, including some smart glasses that we're working on for later this year as well. So it's really become much more than phones, and it's a whole ecosystem.
21: How do you think about an operating system within an AI world that is, we're still kind of figuring it out, right? We're all finding our way here.
20: Well, it's changing a lot. You know, things are changing all around us. And I think the way we think about this moment is, you know, we're moving from an operating system to what I call an intelligence system. One that is able to be more predictive, and more helpful in the moment for you. So instead of, you know, making you the micromanager of your device, which is the way I think computing's worked for 40 years. You have the idea in your head, and you use a pointing device or taps to take that idea and do all the things you need to do to get things done. In this new AI era, how can we actually make the system much smarter? So you give it your intention, your goal, and it can translate that into the action that it needs to take to help you get more done.
19: Yeah, I want to push on that a little bit because I still think when right now, when a lot of people think about AI, they equate it with LLMs, and they think about LLMs not necessarily as, you know, Claude code or helping us vibe code, but rather as glorified search engines. And that actually does search a lot better than we've grown up using. What is the value proposition for an ecosystem in the world of AI? Because you're explaining this idea of us being more productive as a result of this technology. But I don't even know what that looks like. Is it predictive? Does it know what we want before we want it? Like, what is it?
21: Which just gets a little creepy then.
20: Potentially. Well, let me give you one simple example that I used a new release of Android with Gemini for recently on my Pixel device, which is, you know, I had a list of folks that are coming to a barbecue that I'm holding, and next to each person I had how many people are coming in their family, are they vegetarian, are they not vegetarian? You know, the normal thing you do when you're throwing a party, you make this list.
19: But like, where do you put that list? Does that go in Google Docs or something?
20: I think I just had it in an email that I was writing to myself, you know, like we all do sometimes. And I asked Gemini, working on my Pixel device, can you take this list, analyze it, figure out how many hamburgers, how many hot dogs, how many buns, and then go to Instacart and add it all to my shopping cart, and then let me check it out. Okay? And, you know, it took that, figured out all the vegetarians, figured out all the things, figured out how many people are coming, how many kids, how many kids, and it did it for me. And so that probably saved me, I don't know, 6-7 minutes. You add that up multiple times a day throughout all the things that we're doing, and that's really helpful.
21: Samir, what do you think in terms of the conversations that we're having about artificial intelligence? Because I do feel like you and I were talking about this at dinner last night. We're just scratching the surface in terms of certainly how we use it,
1: yeah,
21: and how we need to push ourselves to better understand what this tool can do or eventually do.
20: Well, I think the most important thing right now is for all of us that are in the industry or even around the industry is to make sure we have hands-on experience. You know, one of the things we tell our teams, and I tell my kids as well, is we should engage with the technology to understand how it can help you and what the limits are. It's changing so quickly. What I tell folks is, even if it wasn't able to help you with something this month, put a note for yourself and check back 3 months later, because it's moving so fast.
19: What I think is important about your example is that you had the initiative to actually ask Gemini to do that. I think that the challenge in this world is that a lot of people don't know that LLMs like Gemini can actually do that sort of thing. So they wouldn't even know that with that example, AI could save them 6 or 7 minutes. How do you communicate that to a population that has no idea what this technology can do, truly has no idea?
20: You know, in the beginning when these interfaces came out, you had a chat prompt, and we didn't know what we could type into it. And I think people do discover over time by trying things. But most importantly, the software itself, this is where the operating system can be really helpful. You know, when you talk about an intelligence system, it should be able to understand from you what your intention is. You know, what's my goal? What am I trying to get done? Oh, I'm planning a party. Okay, well, did you know I can help you with this? You know, and to prompt you to do that and to show you how that it can assist you in that moment. And that's a different kind of user interface than what we've seen.
19: Well, what I have noticed is with Google search, it's actually pushing me to Gemini within web-based Google search.
21: Yeah.
19: And it's becoming very natural. So it's sort of like I'm not starting at Gemini, I'm starting at Google search and then using it, interacting with search like an LLM.
20: Well, I'm glad it's helping you. That's great. You know, we have so many different tools that I think are there for folks. And I just want to give one small example of one called Notebook LM. And if your viewers haven't checked out Notebook
19: people
20: LM.
19: People love this.
20: Yes. I mean, yeah. Notebook LM is one of my favorites. And, you know, on the Android app, for example, for Notebook LM, my son, who just finished finals, he was like, "Dad, can you help me study for the science final?" And I said, "Sure." Overly confident as I am about this. And then he gave me the material and I looked at it and I said, "I haven't reviewed this in years, you know, but tonight I have to do a study session with him." So I put it all in Notebook LM and it gave me an audio podcast that I listened to on the way home. And when I got home, I looked like Super Dad, you know, because I could answer these questions and go back. This is where it starts to become helpful. And I think it's all about the purpose, that the way in which we use this technology in a purposeful, intentful way to help make our lives better. And that's what we're trying to do.
21: So let's go there, because last month when you guys announced a bunch of upcoming features for your Android 17 operating system, you made some comment about there's a great concern about AI for AI's sake and we want to be very purposeful.
20: Yeah.
21: What does that mean?
20: Well, I mean, I think if you look at any, just go talk to people. The word AI has become pretty overloaded, and I think people they have mixed feelings about it. Let's just put it that way. I think what they really want is to not hear about the technology. What they really want is to hear about how is this going to help me. I gave the Notebook LM example, but
21: right,
20: you know, there's so many more that when you talk about how this can help you, it changes the conversation. I'll give you one of my favorites from Android. Android has a feature called Circle to Search. Okay, and Circle to Search is really simple. You'll hold down the home button and then you see a flash, and at that point you can circle anything on your screen. Let's say you have a celebrity on your screen wearing a great outfit. Circle it and say, "Shop the look." And it brings, Google will go take what they're wearing and figure out what the jacket is, what the tie is, what all the different pieces, and bring back each of those to you so that you can figure out where to buy them, and if they're right for you. There's a ton of AI behind the scenes there. That's not the important thing. The important thing is that it's super helpful, packaged in a way that's intentful, purposeful for the user to help them get something done that they couldn't do before.
21: Samir, where do you think AI impacts our world the most? Is it in our personal lives? Is it in our work lives? Is it everything? We keep talking about what it's going to mean for our healthcare and medical world. Like, where do you see it impacting our world the most, or will it be everything?
20: Well, I think there's a number of places that it's already impacting our world.
21: Fair.
20: But I think, you know, if you take the discipline of software engineering, for example, that's going through a lot of change. I think exciting change, but also there are people who are concerned changes, you know, with that as well. I think in the end it will be very productive, and we're going through that same change at Google as well. But I think if you look at every industry, there are amazing applications. And if you look at biotech, there will be amazing applications. If we look at, as you said, healthcare, you know, there will be amazing applications. I'm wearing my new Fitbit Ace.
19: Yeah, if you're listening on radio, Samir's got a Fitbit on one wrist. It looks like an Android watch.
20: A pixel watch, an aura ring.
19: Yeah. He's got to check out what the competition is.
20: Do you have any others you recommend? All ears, yeah.
19: So I want to go back to this whole idea of the ecosystem and how it relates to AI and Gemini and the stickiness of it. Because I think that's a part of the conversation that really has just recently occurred to me. And I'm wondering what advantage you think Google has having Gemini as its own AI operating system along with Android, and that working seamlessly across, whether we're talking about your Fitbit, whether you're talking about an Android phone, whether you're talking about a Pixel watch, versus sort of third-party LLMs like, you know, Claude or ChatGPT.
20: I want to say a couple things about that. First, you know, Android is an open platform. And so one of the things that's a central tenet of Android is choice. So Android is the only mobile operating system where you can choose your personal assistant. You can choose the agent that's important to you. So if you want Gemini, you can use Gemini. If you want Claude or something else, you can choose that.
19: And those will work equally well?
20: Yeah, the idea with Android is that it's open, and so you should be able to plug in what's important to you. That's a fundamentally important part of Android, and I think it's an advantage in this world where things are moving fast. From a Google perspective, of course, Google competes with some of those companies. And I think Google has a unique position in that it has a full stack of innovation that it's worked on over a decade. You know, from silicon, unique silicon in the data center, foundational models, all the way through to the operating system. And you know, we want to connect those things in ways that are powerful and that help consumers live better lives. That's what we're doing. In fact, recently we announced something called Gemini Intelligence. Gemini Intelligence is the best Gemini experience available on the most premium Android devices. So take a Samsung device or a Pixel device. And that's really where you can experience the best of that entire stack.
21: Do you think being open source and being able to let users choose and select what their agent will give you guys longer term an advantage? Because I do think there's folks say that at some point there's going to be some shakeout because we're not going to need necessarily every big LLM. Like at some point people are going to financially, we heard it from the Cerebras CEO last night, that people are going to select kind of what they need and what.
20: I think that competition is good. I think that it's led to a ton of innovation. I mean, look at all the change we're seeing. That's fueled by everyone competing, which is great. From an Android perspective, the thing about Android being open source and being an open ecosystem, it means that we work with many, many different partners.
18: 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Coming up, more conversations from our trip out west to the Bloomberg Tech Summit in San Francisco. I'm Tim Stenovek, along with Carol Masser. 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
34: This is a story about making money 22,000 miles up.
0: meeting a commercial need for tens of thousands of satellites to be launched by 2030. There is a race on to get all those satellites into orbit, but also a race with China, which has already built a range of satellite ground stations in Latin America, something that's gotten the attention of the U.S. government.

0: about 45 minutes on a helicopter flight. It's probably about 4 or 5 hours driving.
1: In the western part of the Dominican Republic, on the border with Haiti, lies Pedernales, a quiet coastal province that will soon be home to the country's first spaceport and what is slated to be the first U.S.-owned commercial spaceport in Latin America.
0: If they were to identify this region as ideal for commercial space, it'd be essentially the Straits of Hormuz for space.
1: When we talk about the Strait of Hormuz, we think of all that oil and fertilizer and aluminum trying to get through a narrow sea channel. When it comes to space, it's satellites, and the choke point isn't a sea passage, but launch pads that we simply don't have enough of.
2: How many pads are you going to have here?
3: Four.
2: Four pads here.
3: Yeah.
1: Burton Catledge is a former Air Force colonel who founded aerospace company Launch On Demand in 2018.
4: The amount of support that they came back with was amazing.
1: He's now developing a $600 million commercial spaceport in this remote part of the Dominican Republic.
4: The ecosystem at Cape Canaveral more or less has grown out of ad hoc. Okay, it was not necessarily built with the idea for the commercial space industry. The entire market has changed. You know, the space industry is something on the order of, last time I checked, it was like $650 billion. It must be over $1 trillion in by 2030, maybe $1.5 trillion, and some people are even saying that's pretty low.
1: To relieve the bottleneck in launching the growing number of satellites we need, the U.S. has to have more spaceports, creating a business opportunity for companies like Launch On Demand. Right now, there are over a dozen U.S. spaceports across the country, and just one internationally, Rocket Lab's launch site in New Zealand.
5: I think the United States, from the space economy perspective, is in a position of extreme opportunity, and they are in a growth phase.
1: Ryan Brueckart is a senior partner at McKinsey, who focuses on global aerospace, defense, and space companies.
5: I think the infrastructure in the U.S. is becoming a bit stretched, right? If you look at our launch sites, we're launching, you know, every day or a couple times a day from some of these launch sites. There's a huge backlog of, you know, U.S. companies looking to launch things into space and to be able to accomplish their mission and get the return that their investors are looking for.
6: Right now, I've heard that it's about 3-year waiting list to get a satellite on orbit.
2: What accounts for that demand ramping up so dramatically? And do you expect it's going to continue to increase that much?
6: Well, in order to have global coverage of the entire Earth, you have to have a lot of satellites. Right now, there's about 14,000 satellites in orbit. The FCC tracks all the number of satellites that are going to be submitted, and they're looking at over 100,000 satellites by 2030. So if we got 14,000 satellites and it's 2026 already, and we have to launch 100,000 satellites by 2030, that's a lot of launches that have to happen between now and then.
1: That may explain the need for more launch sites, but where?
6: The goal for a rocket is to get to space in the most efficient and effective way possible. And engineers spend hundreds of millions of dollars trying to finesse what does that efficiency look like. But eventually it comes down to two things. How much fuel can I put on the rocket, and how much mass can I put on top of the lift? So they're always playing with that equation. Well, the geography has an important part in this. Because in order to achieve escape velocity, a rocket has to achieve 17,500 miles per hour. And the Earth, closer to the equator, spins faster than it does at the poles. What that translates into is you could put more satellites up with less of a smaller rocket. And so the goal of most spaceports is to try and get to the as close to the equator as possible.
2: But why does it take me to Dominican Republic?
6: So what we ended up doing about 3 years ago was doing a technical feasibility study. We looked at everything we could possibly look at. But as we did our analysis, it started shifting to Pedernales, which has a relatively low population. And because it's on the coastline and because people don't live in the water, we have almost a straight shot to orbit without hazarding the public.
2: So if something goes wrong, it goes in the ocean.
6: That's right. So that's why a lot of our spaceports are built next to the coast, is not necessarily because of the water, it's because of the low population. It's not really about whether the rocket explodes or whether the rocket gets to orbit. It's all about public safety.
1: Safety is no small concern in the new space race, as we saw just last month when Jeff Bezos' Blue Origin rocket test blew up in spectacular fashion.
7: And liftoff.
1: Along with the expected $1 trillion IPO of Elon Musk's SpaceX, It's a reminder of just how public the failures and successes can be in this business and how big the players are.
4: The pad will be 2 miles to the coast.
1: That's one reason that Burton would rather work with them than against them.
2: You are, though, competitive with SpaceX, right?
6: Most of the feedback that we have gotten from all the commercial operators is they would like the ground infrastructure to be more responsive, to be more not like we launch on this day, we launch on readiness. And right now, the infrastructure and the processes are not designed that way. So right now, statutorily, the Office of Commercial Space has 6 months to review it and give you a decision. We're going to give you a license in 45 days. That's very attractive. We don't look at ourselves as competitors to the rocket customers. We look at us as enablers.
2: What's the attraction for investors, and what's been your experience so far on people stepping up?
6: There is a large appetite right now for space. This is kind of like the early, you know, early internet age, if you will. The problem is there's not very many investment opportunities or good investment opportunities to get into space. The first phase of the spaceport is going to be about $600 million of investment. The response that we've gotten has been really quite significant.
1: As Launch on Demand prepares to break ground later this year, a larger race is already underway in Latin America. Space infrastructure has become a new front in the U.S.-China rivalry.
3: China is aggressively making investments in our hemisphere, particularly in Latin and South America. Also, partnerships that they have made with Caribbean nations to have aerospace applications, satellite demonstrations, civilian applications, also with military application components to it.
1: A recent report from the Select Committee on the Chinese Communist Party warned about China's growing space footprint in the region, including more than 10 satellite tracking stations. Congresswoman Haley Stevens of Michigan is a member of the committee.
3: This is a call to double down on the way our system works. And so we don't want to be ceding ground to China. We don't want to see them continuing to eat our lunch with our neighbors. And we can win this race.
7: I guess you could look at it as a marathon or maybe an ultra marathon, but I don't see an end here. There is not a clear finish line.
1: Carrie Bingen is a director of CSIS's Aerospace Security Project.
7: Well, I thought what was really interesting in the decades that we were competing against the Soviet Union, so much of what was happening in space, it was fueled by government. I think what you're seeing now, which really sets this current era apart, is so much of what's happening in space is commercial. Over 80% of the satellites on orbit today are commercial systems. A lot from the United States, SpaceX, Starlink, but many other countries are now players in space. The technology is much more distributed across the globe. Launch costs are a lot cheaper, so any country or even entity can put something in orbit. And much of that is now fueled by private capital, not just taxpayer dollars. China has ambitions to be the world's space power. Their presence and their capabilities in Latin America are part of that strategy. They want access, they want influence. They want to be able to band together with these countries in bodies like the United Nations to start shaping where the standards are.
6: We started this program well before people realized that China was, you know, very interested in taking over real estate in Latin America. As we have gotten the Trump administration and President Abinader's administration together, they are aligned on what has been called, you know, the pivot to the Western Hemisphere. So I would call the spaceport more of an artifact of the decision to pivot to the Western Hemisphere rather than, you know, anything else. And we emphasize this is run by a U.S. company that is designed to be commercial, that is complementary, not competitive, with the spaceports in the United States. And we work very, very hard to make sure that they understand we're a friend, not a foe. And so much so that when we have talked to the President Abinader, we said we want to adopt the U.S. safety standards for launch and reentry. And he agreed. And so if you're a customer that launches from the United States, The standard will be the same if you launch from the Dominican Republic.
7: We have holes. We never thought that missiles would be launched across the southern hemisphere, so we did not put a lot of radars down in South America or in Africa, for example. But we're realizing we need to have coverage of everything that's happening in orbit. We're seeing China, we're seeing Russia maneuver satellites much more frequently. Are they benign or do they have a hidden weapon? We don't know, but we know that they're testing these kind of capabilities. And so you need to be able to monitor that.
2: Are there restrictions on who can use your spaceport?
6: We want to stay in line with U.S. foreign policy. And what do I mean by that? So even though I'm a U.S. company operating in Dominican Republic, I need to make sure that my host country, the U.S. in this case, is aligned with what I'm doing. So if I sort of, you know, went kind of off the beaten path, I would essentially be cutting myself up from the largest commercial market in the world, which doesn't make much sense.
2: Launch on Demand's being aligned with the U.S. government on the geopolitics of space infrastructure in Latin America is important to Catledge. But make no mistake, at its heart, this U.S. spaceport company is a business, one that Catledge believes will be a good one.
6: So we estimate that by about the 10-year point after we hit full operations, we'll be generating about $8 billion. And so this will be the first private revenue-generating spaceport in the world. And the reason why is because we're leveraging all the technology that's been invented. We're bringing that here.
2: Coming up, from the Dominican Republic to Bolivia, for a look at another Latin American country chasing U.S. investment, with the president trying to shake things.
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9: Talking to your kids about the dangers of vaping can be hard. 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
10: Dude, did you hear about Cassie and Jake?
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11: What's the latest on the aftermath of the Smitty's Supply explosion and what's going on with Tangipahoa River and the drinking water around there? Hey, it's Hal Dane. Join me Monday, 6:35. There will be an update breaking over the weekend, and Scott Smith is going to join us with the latest on the show. Also, Monday, we'll check in with Will Green from LABI, cover everything under the sun with Moon Griffon. We get the Breck Room coming your way, and of course, our good friends over at Our Lady of the Lake team up for Medical Monday.
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15: You have a consumer where sentiment has never been lower to rock bottom than it is currently, but that continues to spend, continues to keep those retail numbers fairly steady. Household balance sheets, you know, depending on income levels, but overall are fairly solid. So I think this is a moment of, you know, relatively good news. Now the market is taking the good news as an opportunity to correct. It's certainly putting bond market projections into, you know, a second or a third look with these numbers. But I'll just add and say it probably makes Kevin Warsh's first Fed meeting in first few months a lot easier because the pressure is off him right now to make any cuts.
16: Well, but is the pressure going to potentially be on him to hike rates, or is the data not strong enough for that?
15: it's hard to know what the president's going to say, right? But the president seems like he's backed off of that, at least since he was sworn in. Most important, though, I think markets have looked through this, and they want to know, is Kevin Warsh, regardless of what he has said in the past, to get this job, to get through his confirmation hearings, it would be implausible and utterly unrealistic to expect him to be able to bring about a Fed rate cut anytime soon, particularly given these numbers.
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6: This is a story of rebranding a country. Rodrigo Paz was elected president of Bolivia in November, marking a major shift for the country following two decades of socialist rule. Paz has a mandate of economic reform, closer relations with the United States, and increased foreign investment. But as our colleague David Gura found out, ideas and execution are sometimes very different things.
7: The Salar de Uyuni in Bolivia is the country's crown jewel. It's a sprawling salt flat on the Andean Altiplano. So large, it's visible from space.
8: We are at 3,650 meters above sea level, my friend.
9: Very high.
8: Very high.
7: Bolivia's economy benefits from the tourists who flock to the Salar from all over the world. What the country's leadership is banking on is what's underneath this snow-like layer of salt.
8: So the lithium mining, that's not down on the salt. Okay. The idea of the government was like do some manufacturing, batteries or electric cars, things like that. But, you know, it takes a long time, of course. And also we need some technology from outside, you know.
7: We're standing on top of one of the largest lithium resources in the world. And President Rodrigo Paz says if the country can develop these reserves, it will transform Bolivia's struggling economy, improving the lives of some 12 million Bolivians.
10: Peru, Bolivia, and Chile collectively hold the largest concentration of minerals in the world. Peru generates $50 billion annually. Chile generates $65 billion annually. Bolivia possesses the highest concentration of minerals of the three, yet we generate only $6 billion per year. The question is, why do we choose to be poor?
7: After he was elected last October, President Paz signaled Bolivia is open for business. But as we discovered, there is a disconnect between his rhetoric and the realities on the ground. We arrived in La Paz to sit down with the president as violent protests erupted across the country, shut down parts of the city. We got the go-ahead to climb through barricades, part of a police perimeter that protected Bolivia's parliament building and presidential palace. We were told to wait in a cafe on a mostly empty plaza. And as the hours ticked by, we could hear protesters just a few blocks away throwing dynamite. Tear gas hung in the air. President Paz, we learned, was locked in tense negotiations. Just before midnight, we got word from one of his advisors the president would have to postpone our interview. 1 week later, we finally got our chance to talk with him.
11: It's been a busy week.
12: 3 weeks.
11: Many of these protests.

0: within an open economy governed by clear laws.
1: Claras, pero además, un país...
0: Moreover, it will be a country where racial, regional, and cultural differences are not exploited to fuel political conflict, where I hope I will leave behind a government characterized by pluralistic participation.
1: Donde espero dejar un gobierno de participación plural.
2: At a precarious moment for his presidency, Rodrigo Paz has gotten public support from the Trump administration. Secretary of State Marco Rubio said the United States stands squarely in support of Bolivia's government. Trump and his team have embraced Paz's new vision for Bolivia as they've welcomed wins by other center-right politicians in Latin America.
1: Me reuní con el presidente Trump.
0: I met with President Trump. There is a relationship regarding the geopolitical and geoeconomic vision on the continental level. Bolivia's vision is very clear. Pragmatic is everything that is functional for the development of our economy of the people. We will be seeking so that we can collaborate and be part of a global vision.
3: I think that investors in general should have the patience to follow the situation and see, you know, how well he pulls it off.
2: Hans Humes has spent his career investing in frontier markets. He's the chairman and CEO of Greylock Capital.
3: And the markets generally give a pretty positive tailwind when a right-of-center government comes in. So getting the enthusiasm, putting it out there, saying we're open for investment, great. And then tapping the markets when they did, raising $1 billion, I think, you know, it was a good signal. Everybody knows the Bolivia story. It's an incredibly, you know, commodity-wise, it's kind of hard not to see it as a really easy place to make money. It's just the sort of the ethnic tensions there that have always existed. And the fact that they have a tradition of going out in the streets, there's been a lot of turnover of governments. And as we're seeing now, it's pretty easy to sort of choke the economy.
2: Doing business in Bolivia has not been easy, and there's been talk of harnessing its lithium for decades. Today, a lithium plant owned by the state is running at just 15% of capacity, and contracts that Chinese and Russian companies signed with Paz's predecessor haven't been ratified by Bolivia's Congress. In the near term, Bolivia wants to boost tourism as a source of revenue, but the longer-term vision is to do more with its minerals.
4: Now, the country's never been closed for business, right? There's always been foreign investors coming in, and there's always been the ability to do business. But there was always difficulties with the administration.
2: Jorge Inchauste is a senior partner at the law firm Dentons, based in La Paz, and he spends a lot of his time working with foreign investors on deals involving Bolivia's natural resources.
4: Foreign investors are a little weary and concerned, right, that their rights won't be respected, right, and they won't be able to carry out the project in the terms that they want. One of the main things in some strategic sectors was that you needed to be in an agreement with the government, and to the extent that you weren't able to have a security that the government was going to actually, you know, comply with their side of the agreement, that was a complicated situation. If the government had too much of a say, right, and you were not in a position to, you know, make your rights upheld, then of course that gives everyone pause. The fact that Bolivia left the ICSID convention and was reluctant to enter into international arbitration agreements, that gave a lot of investors pause.
5: What needs to happen over the course of the next year? President Paz has a 5-year term, but for Bolivia to get on track in the way that he wants it to, what needs to happen in a year's time?
4: They need to see results of some sort, right? So some of those results have already been seen, right? We need to stabilize the economy.
2: To do that, Bolivia has turned to the International Monetary Fund. It's in negotiations for a $3 billion package that Paz says would go towards social organizations, entrepreneurship, and economic development. But just 6 months into President Paz's term, many Bolivians seem to be running out of patience. Protests have followed his decision to cut fuel subsidies. And with inflation at 14% as recently as April, the pressure has mounted. But the calls for Paz to step down go beyond economics. Some opposition groups have sought to force him from office entirely, and the blockades they've erected are now causing shortages of food, gasoline, and medical supplies.

0: Do you see any missteps, things he could have done differently or should have done differently?
1: Pulling away subsidies, it's the right thing to do. it's a wrong thing to do if you don't manage it well. One of the problems that you see in a lot of these countries, whether it's Ecuador, Bolivia, is, you know, you want to head off people going into the street. So maybe there, he should have tried to have a bit of a negotiation on the timing of removing subsidies, slow walking it. He probably should have recognized that stylistically he might have wanted to do a Malay, but practically speaking, he didn't have, you know, he didn't have the national support that Malay did.
0: I imagine there are investors outside the country who are watching what's unfolding in Bolivia and wondering how much has changed. If it's still status quo, that there are protests and demonstrations and overarching uncertainty, what would you say to those investors or those prospective investors about what Bolivia is like today and how welcoming Bolivia is of outside investment?
2: Nos prometieron 20 años.
3: We were promised 20 years of the possibility of becoming a Switzerland. That was the promise made 20 years ago. 20 years later, they have left behind a shattered economy, stripped of the natural resources such as hydrocarbons that we would otherwise export.
2: Para poder exportar,
3: we possess abundant hydrocarbon reserves, yet they have left us without the necessary investments and without the security required to ensure that those wishing to invest in Bolivia find clear rules and laws during this transition, laws that would foster an investment-safe environment in Bolivia.
2: Es a través de normas y leyes.
4: President Paz is pushing for changes to Bolivia's legal framework to make the country more business-friendly. He's still making his pitch to the Bolivian people and also to outside investors. The country just held its first dollar-denominated bond sale in almost 5 years.
0: What would it take for you personally to invest in Bolivia at this point in time?
5: We own some of the bonds. I mean, we're already in there. We're bond guys. We're, yeah, I'm not going to buy a lithium mine. I have friends who might be, you know, I just wouldn't know what to do with it. But, yeah, I think the risk reward now, it's tricky. I'm not going to put 50% of the portfolio in it, but I think it's a good risk return. It's had a lot of bad headlines. I'm willing to keep the focus there because the macro story is a good one.
6: That does it for this edition of Bloomberg Wall Street Week. I'm David Westin. Stay with us. 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

0: morning. This is Horizon's Middle East and Africa, our top stories this morning. Oil jumps as Israel strikes what it calls military targets in Iran after intercepting missiles from the Islamic Republic. That is despite President Trump urging Israel not to retaliate. Asian stocks slump as the AI-led rally unwinds and stronger than expected U.S. jobs data reinforces bet for Fed rate hikes. Plus, we discuss the energy crisis with Karen Young from Columbia University and Dubai's property market with Omniat Chair Mahdi Amjad later this hour. It's just gone 8 a.m. across the Emirates. I'm Abir Abu Omar in Dubai. Let's take a quick look at markets this morning. A rebound for S&P futures. This is after a slump of 2.6% in Friday's session. NASDAQ slumped 4.8%. That is the deepest move downward since April 2025. And this is really bringing questions about the AI rally. Has it gone too far, too fast? We'll answer some of those questions later. But the contagion is perhaps catching up to Asian equities this morning. Look at that move, almost 3% lower. Japan is dropping. The Kospi in South Korea is dropping. We've got Winnie to talk to us a little bit more in details later, in a couple of minutes. And then we've got Brent crude. It is rising this morning, 3.5% higher now. Fresh round of attacks this morning. Israel hitting Iran. Cities in western Tehran, including Isfahan, including Karaj, are being hit this morning by ballistic missiles. This is after hostilities that we saw yesterday between Hezbollah and Israel as well. The yield on the 10-year notes is not doing so much today. It is gaining 4 basis points, but this follows a robust jobs report in the U.S. on Friday, bringing those prospects of a Fed rate hike yet again to the picture. But returning to the AI story, I want to flip the board and take a look at the terminal chart that we have this morning, and it's really about this rotation. So what we're seeing in this chart, look at that bar, look at the last bar. What we're seeing, and this is pointed out by our markets team, our colleague Anthony Stevens, points out that we've seen the biggest rotation on record between U.S. semiconductors and low volatility stocks. And again, I point to the last bar in this chart. That is the biggest rotation on record, and the latter, which is low volatility equities, that includes Berkshire Hathaway and the kind of names that Buffett used to own. But I want to know more about what is happening in Asia and the deeper picture there. Let's check on how markets there are faring. We've got Winnie Su in our Hong Kong studio. Winnie?
1: Good morning, Abir. A pretty bad Monday for Asian stocks. As you can see on the board, that most Asian equities are in fact in the red today, with the MSCI Asia here down almost 3%, as you mentioned, and it's the biggest intraday loss since March. Now, there are a lot of headwinds, including the expectation for the Fed to raise rates and also geopolitical tensions forcing the oil prices to actually jump as well. Now, you have the tech-heavy gauges in Japan and also in Taiwan, both down more than 3%. But more than anything, South Korea's Kospi index still leading losses, down at one point as much as 8% and triggering a trading halt. Now you flip the board and take a look at where that gauge is trading right now, just down about 5%, nearly 5%. So you can see that pairing a bit of earlier losses, as well as we actually saw SK Hynix at one point also flipped into the green. So you can see that still lots of interest when it comes to dip buying, with President Lee actually saying that South Korea's market is quite undervalued in his earlier comments earlier today. Now, when you look at the South Korean won, interestingly, outperforming Asian peers today after authorities unveiled some new measures to stem the weakness of the won, and also President Lee saying that the weakness in the Korean won is actually temporary. Back to you, Abir.
0: Winnie Su in Hong Kong with those details for us. Now let's turn back to the regional story. Oil is edging higher today as the IDF says it has struck what it calls military targets in Iran. This is after the Islamic Republic earlier launched missiles towards Israel. Iranian media are reporting explosions heard in Tehran and other cities. And President Trump had urged Israeli Prime Minister Benjamin Netanyahu not to retaliate against the Iranian attacks several
1: several hours ago in a phone call. For more, Bloomberg's Dan Williams and Onur And, our managing editor for the Middle East and North Africa, join us now. Dan, I want to start with you and what you're seeing happening in Israel. I mean, the attacks this morning also follow some hostilities we saw yesterday between Hezbollah and Israel. What can you tell us about what's happening where you are?
2: Indeed, Abir, and what you're noting here is the very peculiar and very awkward and very dangerous trigonometry of this conflict. It's not just Israel and Iran. It's not just Iran and the United States. It also involves Lebanon. And as I'm speaking, there is an explosion overhead, apparently an interception of another missile that came over. So if you heard the explosion, I hope that serves as an explanation. And now the sirens are sounding, so forgive me. I'm going to have to cut this short and take shelter. Have a good day, everyone. Bye-bye.
1: Dan, stay safe where you are. That was Dan Williams. Now, turning to the region and what we know about the broader deal, Onur, I want to turn to you now. You heard what is happening in real life with Dan, but essentially when it comes to these fires being, these fires happening between Israel, Iran, and what we're seeing in the wider region, where does that really leave the wider truce agreement? I mean, we're seeing this happening again, these hostilities coming back to what while President Trump is saying a ceasefire is still in the works.
3: Well, the truce has always been very fragile, mm-hmm. and I don't know if we can still call the truce, but what's happening now shows that fighting can spill out of control very easily and mm-hmm. very quickly. There are two main challenges facing President Trump and the truce in general. One is the fact that this was agreed to between Iran and the U.S., and Iran has repeatedly made it clear that it does not see, it just sees one truce, one ceasefire as one uniform cessation of hostilities across the whole region. It does not want to be, it does not want to allow its groups, the groups that it supports, such as Hezbollah, to be treated as part of a different conflict or as part of a different diplomatic track. That's where the current flare-up is coming from. And second one, again, the truce was agreed to between the U.S. and Israel and Iran. Israel was not a party to it, and despite what Trump has repeatedly said about who calls the shots, it's clear that the government in Israel sees the fighting with Hezbollah as its own national security issue, and it does not see itself as bound by whatever that the U.S. and Iran are negotiating over, and that seems to be underpinning the latest flare-up in the conflict, which, again, is spilling out of control quite quickly and unexpectedly. That's what's been evident in the fighting overnight.
1: Onur, thank you for that update. Onur And, our managing editor for MENA this morning. Now, Asian equities are on course for their sharpest intraday drop since March. And this comes as a sell-off in tech shares gathers pace and tensions flare between Israel and Iran. Joining us now is Manpreet Gill, CIO for Africa, the Middle East, and Europe at Standard Chartered. Manpreet, I want to discuss the geopolitical story and the tensions that we're seeing there. But perhaps first we talk about the AI trade. Now, your bubble meter, you've upgraded or updated the note in that from better to good. The question to you here really is, after what we've seen in the U.S. on Friday and the contagion in Asia this morning, what are we thinking about the AI trade? What are we thinking about the valuations?
4: So I think the story at the moment in AI is one about positioning, investor positioning. And just how much optimism is baked into that. And I'd really separate that from the fundamentals, because the earnings to me are a very separate story, where there is still, you know, quite a bit of support from the fundamental side. But whether you look at semiconductors, which is where the current rally has been focused, including what we're seeing in Korean and Taiwan equities or in the US, or the broader AI sector, I think what we've seen investor position flip from quite sort of bearish in, going back to February, March, to quite a lot of optimism baked in. And the thing is, that's not a reflection fundamentals, but we've seen historically this sort of positioning does tend to trigger, temporary corrections, and that's really what we're expecting.
1: So, the broader picture, when it comes to what the Fed or what central bank policy looks like now, we've seen a robust jobs report on Friday from the U.S. Now, President Trump did tell NBC News that he doesn't think that rates should be hiked, but with Kevin Warsh's job cut out for him, do you see that, this economic data out of the U.S. fueling the argument for a hawkish stance?
4: It certainly would fuel it. I think when comparisons were made in 2022, one of the strongest cases for not raising rates this time is that while we have those higher oil prices, we do not have, unlike 22, a strong labor market that also is fueling wages. Now, when we're starting to get a little bit of strength in the labor market, that's of course good from a growth perspective, but it does make the Fed's life a little bit more complicated, because rather than just worrying about oil prices and the fact that inflation so far we've not been seeing, significant second round effects, now it means that we must have to pay a bit of attention to it. I think as a baseline, we still think it seems reasonable for the Fed to stay on hold, even if the tonality becomes more hawkish. But undoubtedly, the labor market is an important ingredient in that mix. So we're most probably back in a world of good news as bad news, at least for the short term.
1: So you spoke about inflation a little bit, and we've been hearing this over the past 4 months or so, that the impact of what is happening in the region is not yet having a marked sort of consequence on global inflation. What we're seeing again is Iran just now launching missiles towards southern and central Israel. This is state media reporting. So we're seeing these tensions flare up. When do we get to a point in this conflict where we can say this is the impact on inflation, this is the disruption, this is what it is creating, and this is what changes the risk sentiment?
4: So the most important number to gauge that in our mind is the U.S. five-year inflation expectations, right? Because at the end of the day, we know that higher oil prices, mathematically translate into a higher inflation number. But at the end of the day, if that's a one-off rise in headline inflation, we don't see the impact on core inflation, we don't see the impact in inflation expectations, then it's quite possible for markets, for the rest of financial markets, to not worry. And I think that's been the world we've been in for the last couple of months. And look, the good news here is that in those market inflation expectations, they're still relatively well capped when you look, beyond 1 year and we look at long-term inflation expectations. That's also important for the Fed, and I think why they've also been able to stay quite balanced. Look, if I look at oil prices this morning, despite the escalation, we're still looking at Brent below $100. So there is some room for optimism, but no doubt this escalation, the job market data, is all coming together at a time when there was so much optimism baked in. We just think in the short term, markets have room to take a bit of a breather. In our mind, that doesn't change the long-term view. We think those earnings are still there, but I think we've had quite a strong rally in the last few months and room to perhaps pull back a little bit.
1: And look, just briefly on hedges, and this is, you mentioned in your notes that this is one question that your clients are asking, is about gold overtaking U.S. government bonds as the world's largest reserve asset. So what does that tell you, and where does gold end the year?
4: So gold, I think, we see it as part of the trend that really started in 2022, which is central banks looking to diversify, in addition and trying to move away from just that big concentration in gold. And arguably that's coming more from emerging market central banks. They're not completely price insensitive, so we have seen in the past that when you get these strong rallies, sometimes you do see buying sort of slow down. But the World Gold Council data shows us that on average, central banks are still buying at a strong pace. And we can debate the levels, obviously far more short-term capital is now involved, but we think that long-term trend is in place. For us, it fits in the broader theme of broadening, right? There's a semiconductor rally, whether it's within equities or beyond equities. We think now is a great time to broaden one's exposure. And gold, of course, being part of it alongside with non-AI sectors.
1: All right. Well, Manpreet, thank you so much for those insights. Manpreet Gill, CIO for Africa, the Middle East, and Europe at Standard Chartered. Now, NVIDIA and SK Hynix have agreed to collaborate on designing future generations of memory chips for AI. The announcement came as NVIDIA CEO Jensen Huang visits Seoul for meetings with his company's Korean partners. The deal gives SK Hynix a boost as it prepares to expand into the next generation of high bandwidth memory, known as HBM4.
5: 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These are the elements of our partnership. We're very, very grateful for our friendship with SK Hynix. Our partnership is world-class, and today we're announcing a major new enhancement to our partnership for the coming years.
1: Now coming up, OPEC Plus agrees to another output hike despite the Strait of Hormuz disruption. Details on that story next. 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
6: Earnings season is underway. We're going to get some key reports.
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7: Back to Horizons Middle East and Africa. I'm Abir Abomar in Dubai. OPEC Plus agreed in oil output quotas for July, even as the Strait of Hormuz disruption prevents producers from bringing additional barrels to the market. The move is largely symbolic for now, but could become significant when exports from the Gulf resume. For more, we're now joined by Anthony DePaola, Bloomberg's Middle East Energy Markets reporter. Anthony, the meeting happened yesterday. What message is the alliance really trying to send when so much of the supply is still stranded in the strait?
8: Exactly. Good morning, Abir. OPEC Plus just keeps getting ready for that ever-elusive reopening of Hormuz. And the signal that they're sending is that they're not going to restrict production when that happens. So they're telling the countries to go ahead and increase production if they've got the possibility, increasing those quotas and rolling back some of those cuts that they'd put in to support the market in the past couple years. Now, it's largely symbolic, as you say, because the main amount of spare capacity, the oil that these producers can still bring online, is in the Gulf. So the main bulk of spare capacity is with Saudi Arabia. Previously, we had a lot in the United Arab Emirates, but the UAE left OPEC Plus as of May 1st, so they're out of the group. There's also Iraq that could add, Kuwait, but these countries have had to scale back production because Hormuz is shut, because that oil is blocked in the Gulf. And so it depends on how quickly those countries can get their production back in operation and back to the market. And one of the issues that OPEC Plus was having even before this crisis, the war in the Middle East, was that not all the countries were able to produce up to their quota. So that was an issue that was holding back some of the production levels and their ability to react.
7: So what does this whole thing mean for the outlook on oil prices? We're still below $100 despite the geopolitical headlines that we're seeing. About $95 for Brent. What does that mean for the coming medium term for oil prices?
8: Yeah, a lot of people would have seen oil prices much higher with the closure of Hormuz. We had a story over the weekend about why prices haven't reached those levels, you know, the 200 that some people feared, and that's because first of all, we've seen a lot of jawboning from the Trump administration talking about constantly about how we're close to a deal. The market is starting to discount that a little bit as we go further, but we did see prices this morning reacting to those renewed strikes, missile attacks by Iran on Israel, and the risk of an Israeli retaliation and potentially hitting any kind of that production, those production assets that we need to come back. Plus, we've seen lesser demand in China as they use their stockpiles, and we are still seeing some oil sneaking out of the Gulf, kind of turning off their satellite transponders and getting out without us seeing it. So those factors are keeping oil low, but we will continue to see it bounce around because of these geopolitical issues.
7: So oil sneaking out. Anthony, thank you for that. That was Anthony DePaola, Bloomberg's Middle East Energy Markets reporter. Now coming up, Etihad Airways says it's recovered from regional disruptions faster than expected. Our interview with the CEO is next. This is Bloomberg.

0: up-to-the-minute geopolitical news whenever and wherever it happens. I'm Jennifer Zabasadja in the Lesotho Highlands, and this is Bloomberg.
1: At the epicenter of a global realignment on a scale not seen for decades. At the intersection between markets, economics, and geopolitics, a forum for sophisticated conversation. This is Bloomberg Surveillance.
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0: to Horizons Middle East and Africa. I'm Abir Abu-Omar in Dubai. Etihad Airways has recovered faster than expected from regional disruptions due to the Iran war. CEO Antonaldo Neves told Bloomberg that he expects capacity to reach 110% of last year's levels by mid-June. So we'll get back to that tape at a later stage. But for now, let's move on to some other stories. Chinese President Xi Jinping is heading to North Korea today for his first trip there in 7 years. Analysts say he wants to reassert Beijing's influence over Kim Jong-un as the North Korean leader rapidly expands his nuclear arsenal and deepens his alliance with Russia. The two-day visit comes just weeks after Xi hosted President Trump and Russia's Vladimir Putin in Beijing. And now let's get back to the package. Etihad Airways has recovered faster than expected from regional disruptions due to the Iran war. The CEO tells Bloomberg that he expects capacity to reach 110% of last year's levels by mid-June. Take a listen.
1: We're back on track. That's what I can say, right? Of course, we had a transition period. First week of March was more complicated, right? We had to ground the airlines for 2-3 days. We started to come back slowly, 20% capacity, 30% capacity. It's about 50 to 60% in April. So May we did about 70% of ASKs. I'm talking ASKs. Right now, we're about 85, 90% ASKs right now. Yep. And June 15, when the summer season starts, we go actually to about 110% of last year capacity.
2: Right. Are you surprised by that?
1: I'm a bit surprised, right? Because I think the speed of recovery is really going well for us.
2: Yep.
1: And it's different for different airlines in the region. So I'm more surprised about the fact that some airlines are performing differently in terms of recovery than the fact, but I learned that was expected, right? Because the constraints different airlines have are different in terms of airspace availability. Right, so in our case, we have a lot of airspace available for civil aviation. So we were able to bring back capacity in a fast pace.
2: Corporate
1: is a very good question. It's very different across the globe. So corporate into Abu Dhabi is as strong as before.
2: Yep.
1: So all the companies that invest in Abu Dhabi, they're coming back to Abu Dhabi to say, we're with you.
2: Yep.
1: We're gonna commit to the future, right? Corporate also outbound Abu Dhabi is really, really strong. So we don't see any difference as of now in terms of new bookings, right? Where we see some difference is in connecting flows for corporate. But that's being overcompensated. And that's related to travel warnings, that they're going down,
2: yeah.
1: Right? But some corporations, they take longer to remove the warnings, right? But that's being compensated by other flows. For instance, India to the U.S. is booming right now. VFR is booming, right? So we're really happy about that.
2: What are you having to do on pricing? So in some ways, fuel prices are going up. Like, what kind of a margin squeeze are you feeling if you're selling? Are you compensating for the fuel price rises that you're seeing in terms of fares?
1: Not yet. We price to demand,
2: yep.
1: And we price to competition,
2: yep.
1: Right? So right now, things are back to what we had pre-conflict in terms of new bookings. So
2: yep.
1: Average fare is about the same. But if average fare is about the same and jet fuel is 60% more expensive or 70% more expensive, I'm discounting,
2: right?
1: In other words, right? So, but it's okay. It's okay. We see that as a transition phase, right? We start to see futures in jet fuel go down, right? It's going to take longer. It's not going to be quick, right? But things are coming back on track.
3: 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Here's Matt Miller.
4: Let's bring in BlackRock Chief Investment Officer of Global Fixed Income, Rick Rieder. Rick, what do you think about these projections? I mean, it seems like AI isn't just bullish the economy, but changes the trajectory at which we operate.
5: I mean, listen, I went through the data and I talked about a presentation I gave where I looked at, if you take AI related the last 3 years, it's about 28% of the growth of an economy that's a well over $30 trillion economy. You think about how big that, I mean, how can that be? And by the way, about 70% of the return of the S&P. And then you think about every part of the economic ecosystem today. You think about how AI, the spend and the capex, and then, you know, you look at the companies that are starting to adopt it and how it impacts everything. And we talked about insurance, we talked about the impact that's having on some of these services, software, et cetera. Boy, it's become, you know, the thing I would suggest, though, you have an economy that's operating.
6: What's the latest on the aftermath of the Smitty's supply explosion and what's going on with Tangipahoa River and the drinking water around there? Hey, it's Hal Dane. Join me Monday, 6:35. There will be an update breaking over the weekend, and Scott Smith is going to join us with the latest on the show. Also, Monday, we'll check in with Will Green from LABI, cover everything under the sun with Moon Griffon. We get the Breck Room coming your way, and, of course, our good friends over at Our Lady of the Lake team up for Medical Monday.
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0: 25, and it's really an AI story. The rally that we have been seeing over the past 2 weeks or so started weakening by those Broadcom results showing a weaker than expected outlook for AI. The stocks, which is a gauge for semiconductors, dropped 10%. Now it's gained over 90% this year. So really weighing down when it comes to those valuations, when it comes to the prospects of, has the AI rally gone too fast, too far?

0: We'll answer more of those questions. The contagion has definitely reached to Asia. Asian equities dropping 3% at this point. The KOSPI halted trading momentarily this morning before getting back. Nikkei in Japan is also dropping. We have Winnie to talk to us about the details on that. Brent prices is really where the picture is today. Almost 4% higher. What we're seeing is $97 on Brent. Fresh round of hostilities between Israel and Iran. Israel hitting cities in Iran yesterday. Over on Sunday, Hezbollah and Israel exchanged fires as well. So we're seeing that reflected, the geopolitical headlines really reflecting the Brent story. And now the yield on the 10-year notes, 4 basis points as we look at those prospects for a rate hike. But when it comes to Asian equities, let's see what details there are under the hood with Winnie Su in Hong Kong. Winnie?
1: Morning, Abir. We are seeing Asian stocks falling for a third session on this big tech sell-off that we are seeing globally. And that is really coming as we're seeing all these types of headwinds, including, as you just mentioned, the expectation for the Fed to raise rates coupled by the rising oil prices due to the geopolitical tensions. But also, interestingly, we are hearing that some investors also trimming their tech exposure for the liquidity ahead of the SpaceX IPO. Now, you can see that the tech heavy gauges in Japan and Taiwan both down more than 3.5%. But flip the board and take a look at what's really driving declines today. South Korea's KOSPI index at one point intraday was down as much as 8% and triggered a trading halt. But now just down about 5% or so. Now, it is a bit of a dip buying specifically from retail investors. And we see a bit of a rebound in SK Hynix and Samsung as well. Now, you can see that South Korea's market has really been a roller coaster, but still, it is so far the best performing stock gauge globally so far this year. And remember, we do still have NVIDIA's Jensen Huang in Seoul, and he unveiled this partnership with SK Hynix and also said that the sell-off in tech is actually a good buying opportunity.
0: Winnie, thank you for those details. Now, a big story that we've been following over the weekend and some breaking headlines across the Bloomberg terminal. And Tesla offers to buy a Monte Paschi in a mix of shares and cash. That is coming out now. Some details about this story. And Tesla offers 1.6 shares, 1 euro cash for each Paschi share. Again, more details are emerging as I speak on this evolving story across the Bloomberg terminal. A couple of flashes. It is offering a passkey 10.091 euros a share and offers passkey at 30.6 billion euros. A story that has been evolving over the weekend and more details emerge on that. Now, let's turn back to the oil story, the OPEC story, and the regional story, and that is when it comes to oil prices that are surging after Israel said it struck military targets in Iran following missile attacks by the Islamic Republic, threatening a fragile ceasefire in the region. The latest escalation and renewing concern over energy supplies and the future flows through the Strait of Hormuz. Joining us now to discuss is Karen Young, Senior Research Scholar for the Center on Global Energy Policy at Columbia University. Karen, good to have you on. Good to always speak with you. Let's start with, you know, the latest rounds of escalations between Iran and the United States, but I also want to pin it to the OPEC Plus meeting that happened yesterday. What is your read on that in light of the evolving geopolitical tensions in the region?
2: Well, thank you, Abir. It's great to be with you. And again, you know, we are entering a new cycle of retaliation between Iran and Israel directly. And this is related to what has been an attempted ceasefire and truce in Lebanon. Iran continuing to really tie its decision-making about negotiations with the United States towards what happens in Lebanon and Israel's continued to attack on Beirut's southern suburbs. So in terms of OPEC and oil markets, we saw basically what everyone expected, a continuation of unwinding of cuts. The problem is there are few producers really able to meet an increase in output. And so what's expected is that these unwindings, these output increases will continue on a monthly basis, perhaps until October. But really nothing new coming out of Kuwait or Iraq. Mm. And we have, the very helpful diversions through pipelines in the UAE and Saudi Arabia, but those are at capacity. This was also the meeting, of course, where we had the UAE's exit from OPEC. And so the question mark would be, what increase in capacity could the UAE begin to put to market? And there's really nothing new in that change either. As long as the conflict continues, as long as there is tension in the Strait of Hormuz, we're not going to see really an expectation of increase of volume there. What has been more successful, you could argue, from Oman and Russia. And Russia is really important here within the OPEC Plus group because they continue to receive sanction waivers from the United States. And the next one expires June 17th. And I think the expectation is that the U.S. will grant a waiver again. And all this has been, somewhat helpful to markets. You had Anthony on earlier, I think, very well explained, this kind of puzzle. We have this, tremendous supply shock, but yet prices are still below $100. And even with this renewed fighting and direct attacks and volleys between Israel and Iran, we've seen an increase really of only about 4%, still below $100 mark. Mm. And I think that is, that is surprising. And it's still a bit of a puzzle. Like, why is the market continuing to be so sanguine? And it's really a story about the demand destruction, the decrease in demand that's coming from China, and the increase of supply from the Americas.
0: Karen, when it comes to the importance of the OPEC Plus alliance and the meeting that they had this time around, especially that it is the first meeting that they have since the UAE has left, and you talk about demand destruction, you also talk about the geopolitical headlines. Now, from where I'm sitting, the geopolitical headlines that we're seeing coming out from the region are having a way more marked impact than 188,000 barrels increase in quota that OPEC Plus had agreed to yesterday. So my question really is, how important is the OPEC Plus meeting at a time like this where they could supply, but then the argument of getting those oil barrels delivered is still in question?
2: Yeah, that's right. In some ways, it's sort of an empty commitment. It is a recognition that they would like to increase production, increase supply to market, but there's simply these just continued constraints, and particularly in the case of Iraq and Kuwait, and even the capacity of the pipeline diversions in the UAE and Saudi Arabia. There's just not much more that can be done. And so I think the question was, what happens when the UAE exits? Are we going to see less of a sort of power of the group of OPEC and OPEC Plus? And maybe that's happening a bit in that, they are cohesive. But even, we heard from the Saudi energy minister just a day ago, who said very clearly, I can't tell you exactly what's going on in markets. Like, this is a bit of a puzzle. So I think there's a bit of modesty and humility about what the group can actually do and how much we can predict where things go.
0: So, Karen, in this whole debacle and what we're seeing happening in energy markets and the geopolitical tensions, is Russia ultimately the biggest winner here?
2: Yeah, I think that's a fair assessment. You know, the other thing we've seen from Russia, and we're going to see this from other producers, is the use of export bans. So Russia began an export ban on jet fuel. Russia is not a huge exporter of jet fuel to begin with, but it just goes to show that we're going to begin to see these policy mechanisms that also are, you know, distortive to the market and are going to hurt, you know, certain importers more than others. And so Russia has had the advantage of these sanctions waivers. They have got a steady demand coming from India in particular for their product. And prices are high, right? So that is an absolute advantage to them. Yeah. In this moment.
0: Mm. Karen Young, Senior Research Scholar for the Center on Global Energy Policy at Columbia University. Thank you. Now, Egypt's investment and foreign trade minister says the crisis in the Strait of Hormuz is not heavily disrupting the country's pipeline of investment deals. Hamad Farid Saleh says the government is actively mitigating the situation by advancing debt swaps with Gulf nations and tendering airport management to boost tourism.
3: What is happening in the region had its toll, but it is the response that we have done as the government, at the government level, between ensuring that we don't have imbalances re-emerging on the fiscal space, having a proper response on the monetary front. And then when it comes to the investment policy, we made sure at the cabinet level and at the government level is the continuity of operations of companies. That was the crucial point. Companies can be dealing with volatility, can be dealing with differences and volatility in FX, but they cannot be dealing with operations disruptions.
0: Now, coming up, the Iran war is beginning to test the resilience of the UAE's property market after years of rapid growth. We'll discuss that with Mahdi Amjad, Group Executive Chairman and Founder of Omniat, next. This is Bloomberg.

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1: We beat the drum to the opening bell
0: with deep analysis of the forces driving the price action.
1: Focusing investors on what really matters.
0: Where the money flows, which markets are changing.
1: Conversations, the players shaping the narrative.
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3: It's not just like, let's buy the Mag 7 or AI.
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9: Welcome back to Horizons Middle East and Africa. I'm Abir Avamad in Dubai. Now, regional tensions are casting a shadow over the UAE's once booming property market, raising questions about demand, pricing, and investor confidence. Property prices have started to ease, with buyers becoming more selective as the sector confronts its most uncertain backdrop in years. Let's continue the conversation with Mahdi Amjad, Omniyat Group Executive Chairman and founder. Mahdi, thank you so much for joining us this morning to talk about a very catchy subject when it comes to the UAE, big contributor to GDP. But what have you been seeing in terms of trends over the past 3 months, especially when it comes to transactions in the industry and in your company?
10: No doubt, Abir, that the short-term impact that we saw from the conflict created a little bit of a shock in the market. That's back in March and April. But I must say the level of resilience that we witnessed in the market has been really, really strong. Talk about occupancy. Hotel occupancy dropped, in our hotels dropped significantly low to low double digits. And we're now seeing recovery up to 85%. Back into 85% category occupancy level. Malls, if you like, retail activities has been significantly higher. And when it comes to property particularly, we saw a very good resilient level of receivable recovery. We don't see any delay in our payments collection from our customers. You know, we have such an international base of customers. You have to put these in context. The market of real estate more than tripled in the last 4 years, from 300 billion to close to trillion dirham of transactions in 2025. In Q1 2026, we witnessed another record Q1 in the history of real estate market. So we come from a very strong market base.
9: So since March, since the start of this war, have you seen any marked sense of customers sort of canceling their purchases or asking to cancel their leases, their contracts? And where can you point out to which regions that is happening from?
10: In terms of the delay in collection or cancellations, we don't see that at all. Actually, worked out much better than we expected, I must say. And in terms of the new launches, we have not done a significant launch. Actually, today, in my second brand, Beyond, I'm launching a project despite the current market condition. And as I'm told, the wait list is quite strong. So I truly believe the resilience of market remains strong. UAE has truly demonstrated an unprecedented leadership despite the challenges. This current challenge environment is no doubt is there, and we'll live through it like we have done so through a lot of other adversity we have seen and witnessed. But I truly believe the fundamentals of the UAE remain very, very strong. Population growth, the level of leadership. I've been in the country for 34 years. I have seen the population doubled more than three times in the last period, in that duration. And the leadership of UAE is very clear in terms of their continuing strategy of driving the growth of population. I always say real estate is a mid-term to long-term asset, so neither you should buy, neither you should sell on short-term sentiments, and always focus on long-term objective of the market.
9: But then do you see this as an opportunity for dip buying? I mean, we talk about dip buying in stocks quite a bit, but do you see that this kind of provides an opportunity, especially for Chinese buyers, for example, to come into the market and swoop in some deals?
10: We don't don't see a big price correction, but definitely market is more quiet in terms of price rise, if you like, compared to historically. So maybe there will be a level of price correction that definitely makes it a great opportunity. Personally, I am looking for transactions to purchase lands in the city further into this year to build the portfolio further. I truly believe UAE strategy and Dubai, particularly with the growth plans that they have over the next 5 to 10 years in terms of population growth, will continue to drive the pricing in the city. Also keep that in context that Dubai real estate market is still one quarter of its competitive global markets, capital markets. So we still have a massive growth of capital appreciation in the real estate market.
9: And speaking of fundamentals, just briefly, do you see supply presenting an issue in the medium term?
10: No doubt the supply has been significantly strong in the last 3-4 years. And definitely, like every real estate market, supply and demand plays a very critical equilibrium. I definitely expect a very strong supply in the next 2 to 3 years. And depending on the level of absorption and the migration that we see, that will balance itself out. I always look at real estate mid to long term. I truly believe we will be observing the entire inventory that is coming to the market in the next 3-4 years, and with the level of population growth that we've seen, I think that will continue to be quite a surprising, resilient growth market that we're witnessing.
9: Mahdi, a pleasure to have you on this morning.
10: Thank you.
9: I was Mahdi Amjad, Amiyat Group Executive Chairman and Founder. Now, for more of these stories looking into the intersection of wealth and power in the region, sign up for our Mideast Money newsletter on Bloomberg.com. But coming up, Algeria's state-owned Sonatrach has started building a pipeline that will stretch across the Sahara to supply gas from Nigeria to the region to customers in Europe. We'll bring you the details on that story next. This is Bloomberg.

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0: has started building a gas pipeline that will stretch across the Sahara to supply gas from Nigeria and the region to customers in Europe. The 1,210-kilometer section in Algeria is being built by state-owned Sonatrach. Joining us now from Cape Town is Bloomberg's Paul Burkhardt. Paul, thank you for joining us this morning. Can you just give us some details about this project? It really sounds pretty ambitious.
1: It is quite ambitious, and it's been in the works for a very long time. So even goes back the idea to the 1970s, and then it's picked up since it picked up in the early 2000s, and obviously now with what's happening with gas prices, especially in Europe, it's really starting to gain some momentum. It's the Trans-Saharan pipeline, so it would transport gas from Nigeria through Niger into Algeria and then into a network that reaches Europe. And what we saw last week was the construction starting on the Algerian section, which is like 1,200 kilometers.
0: And then can you talk to us a little bit about some of the challenges facing this pipeline?
1: Sure. Well, it's basically comes down to financing and security. So it's probably a fairly outdated estimate of $13 billion for this pipeline, but nonetheless expensive even at that amount. So the states that are involved need to figure out how that's going to be financed. That's been an issue for a lot of these projects that we see where countries are coming together and trying to build something. And the other probably bigger issue is security. And so there's insurgencies, unstable governments in the Sahel, and terrorism for that matter. It's not necessarily, it's a pretty foreboding for a pipeline project when you have security issues like that. So that's constantly come up and remains an issue to the project.
0: Thank you for that. That was Paul Burkhardt in Cape Town. Now, let's take a quick look at what markets are doing before we head into the end of our show. Equity futures in the United States now pairing some gains, less than a tenth higher. Nasdaq futures rebounding after that slump on Friday, 3/10 higher. Dow Jones and Eurostoxx 50 really, really hitting hard this morning, 1.3%. Lower. Oil ticking up because of those hostilities coming back to the region, and then treasuries also not doing much. Now, that's it for Horizons Middle East and Africa. I'm Abir Abu Amr in Dubai. Stay with us for Daybreak Europe. This is Bloomberg.
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12: Bloomberg Daybreaker for this Monday, the 8th of June, from London and Brussels. Coming up today,
13: retaliation upon retaliation. Israel and Iran trade fresh strikes as Donald Trump's hopes of securing a peace deal with Tehran risk evaporating.
12: Hitting turbulence, global airlines brace for a near 50% drop in profits as escalating Middle East hostilities take their toll.
13: Buyer's remorse 10 years on. An exclusive Bloomberg poll finds that a new Brexit referendum would reverse the vote to leave the European Union.
12: Plus, don't bank on a job. Global lenders lay the groundwork for mass layoffs as AI takes hold across finance.
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12: Let's start this Monday morning by looking at the markets. Quite a lot happening in South Korea as stocks there plunge, triggering a 20-minute trading hold. The Kospi index this morning is currently down by 6.2%, had declined well over 8%. MSCI Asia Pacific index is down 3.1% this morning. On Friday, we saw the Nasdaq sinking 4.8%. Stock futures for the US are in the green, although they plunge 1.2% for the US stocks at 50 futures, and oil markets also seeing big changes, up 4.3% now for Brent crude futures, trading at $97.12. Later this week, we'll have the ECB rate decision. Those are the markets.
13: Our top stories. More than 100 days after the war began in the Middle East, fresh attacks are piling yet more pressure on the fragile ceasefire. Overnight, Israel struck several targets in Iran in retaliation for missiles launched from the Islamic Republic that were intercepted. A military advisor to Iran's supreme leader told a semi-official Iranian news agency that the missile launch was a warning to cease their hostile actions.

0: Lebanon over the weekend. Hezbollah attacked targets in northern Israel, prompting an Israeli strike on Beirut's southern suburbs. Honor Ant is Bloomberg's managing editor for the Middle East and North Africa.
1: Iran has repeatedly made it clear that it just sees one truce, one ceasefire, as one uniform cessation of hostilities across the whole region. It does not want to allow the groups that it supports, such as Hezbollah, to be treated as part of a different conflict or as part of a different diplomatic track. That's where the current flare-up is coming from.
0: The renewed escalation comes after Axios reported that US President Donald Trump had called Israel's Prime Minister Benjamin Netanyahu to urge him to refrain from retaliatory strikes. Separately, the US president says the Israeli leader will have to accept any deal the US reaches with Iran. Speaking to the Financial Times, Trump said, "I call the shots."
2: The global airline industry is facing a 49% drop in profits as a result of higher fuel costs and escalating tensions in the Middle East. The International Air Transport Association, IATA, now expects airlines to generate a combined net profit of $23 billion in 2026. That's down from $45 billion in 2025. IATA says the industry's fuel bill will rise by almost 40% this year, reaching $350 billion. The group's director general, Willie Walsh, says that's creating significant headwinds for the sector.
3: You know, with the significant impact to disruption in the Gulf and the very significant impact on oil prices, we're now forecasting lower growth, principally as a result of the negative impact in the Gulf, and then, you know, much higher costs for the industry. Fuel bill will be about $100 billion higher.
2: Walsh added that while the current situation presents a challenge for airlines, he does not yet view it as a crisis for the industry.
0: European leaders are calling on Russian President Vladimir Putin to agree to an immediate ceasefire with Ukraine, allowing for talks about a lasting peace deal. Britain, Germany and France made the intervention after a meeting with Ukraine's Volodymyr Zelensky in London, hosted by the UK Prime Minister Keir Starmer. President Zelensky says his country has been forced to respond to Russian aggression.
4: We will not just silently die, and we will respond, and we will be stronger and stronger each day, day by day. That's why we show that our drones will come to them.
0: Ukraine's President Volodymyr Zelensky. The joint statement comes after Putin rejected a ceasefire proposal last week and an escalation in military action over the weekend. According to a report from the Downing Street meeting, any deal with Putin would require Russia to meet demands, including security guarantees for Ukraine and a stop to the fighting.
2: Now, 10 years on, the mood around Brexit seems to have inverted. An Ipsos poll shared exclusively with Bloomberg says that 52% of Britons now think the UK should rejoin the EU, compared to 2016 when 52% voted to leave. Bloomberg's James Walcott reports.
5: 52-48, two numbers that have become notorious as the narrow majority that sealed Britain's exit from the European Union. 10 years on, with a poor growth record and few clear Brexit payoffs, Ipsos polling for Bloomberg suggests there has been a clear shift in the public's mood. 52% of Britons now want to rejoin, with 1 in 10 saying they don't know. Younger voters overwhelmingly favour reversing Brexit, whereas half of those aged 55 and above oppose returning to the bloc. But there is one big caveat. Ipsos say when you ask the public about the trade-offs involved in returning to the EU, the picture becomes more complex. In London, James Walcock, Bloomberg Radio.
0: Two of Italy's top banks are staging a takeover battle for Monte dei Paschi. This morning, Intesa Sanpaolo has offered to buy the Italian lender for 30.6 billion euros in a mix of shares and cash. That offer comes a day after a rival bid from Banco BPM. They proposed a tie-up with Monte dei Paschi worth more than 50 billion euros. The deal-making showdown is part of a two-year push to consolidate Italy's finance sector.
2: Well, speaking of banking, breaking into the industry has never been easy. But for those graduating this summer, the challenge is growing as artificial intelligence reshapes hiring and reduces some entry-level opportunities. Bloomberg's Ewan Potts reports now.
6: The graduate class of 2026 is already entering a tough jobs market, but those looking for a career in banking are facing a particular challenge. Students who for years graduated to finance for its stability and high-paying roles are now finding fewer entry-level jobs available to them. McKinsey's AI consulting arm Quantum Black says that banks are cutting junior analyst classes by as much as two-thirds. But there is some positive news. Quantum Black says about 60% of banks' AI talent comes from those same younger cohorts. In London, I'm Ewan Potts, Bloomberg Radio.
2: And those are our top stories for you today. Looking at the markets, so in Asia, we have a risk-off and another major sell-off on the Kospi, currently down by 6.1%. It did trigger a 20-minute trading halt when we had an even bigger decline earlier this morning. The MSCI Asia Pacific Index this morning is also down by 3%. Nasdaq futures sinking 4.8%. Oil prices, meanwhile, are climbing. Brent crude futures up by 4.5% today. The dollar is gaining. Treasuries continue to decline. 10-year yields climbing 4 basis points today to 4.57%. This as markets factor in a December rate hike for the central bank in the United States. Obviously banking on an ECB hike this week. And Bitcoin has also been climbing 2% today after it fell to the $60,000 mark. So those are the markets.
0: In a moment, we'll bring you up to date on events in the Middle East, plus how airlines have been affected by the war. And we'll have the story of how the departure of the CEO of the maker of Glenfiddich has shed a rare light on the workings of the distiller. But another story that we've been reading this morning, perhaps even more relevant than the, given the latest headlines out of the Middle East about diplomacy in the age of AI. Bloomberg opinion columnist Krishma Vaswani has been writing about this after Singapore's foreign minister said he built a diplomatic second brain, as he put it, making a searchable database of transcripts and speeches, including his own. Now, while that's a laudable innovation and useful for perhaps some tasks that need to be carried out, the minister was clear that technology cannot replace understanding, or as he put it, you can delegate work, but you cannot delegate accountability. I mean, there's plenty of uses. I think this is the debate around use cases for AI in all sorts of different industries, but in something like diplomacy, where human contact is so essential to building the relationships that are necessary to make progress, you wonder how much technology can actually interact with that, I suppose, very old profession.
2: Yeah, and what I suppose many people will be thinking about is all those junior diplomats, how do they develop the judgment that is required, you know, that a kind of algorithm cannot replace? And what does it actually mean for sort of second generation? If you have that gap, what happens in a few years' time? I'm not sure that I'm going to be replicating my own mind in AI. But I don't know about you, Stephen. I think you probably need quite a big brain for that.
0: I would not dare put half of my thoughts into AI for fear of what it would regurgitate afterwards. But it's a very interesting read and timely given the debate of what's happening in the finance sector as well. We were telling you about a little bit earlier. We'll put a link to Krishma's piece in our podcast show notes. Well, let's bring you up to date on the latest from the Middle East now. After Israel launched that fresh wave of strikes on Iran, that follows the Israeli military saying it had intercepted missiles coming from Iran. Our bureau chief in the United Arab Emirates, Dana Kreish, joins us now for more this morning. Dana, how significant are these strikes by Israel and how has Iran responded?
7: Good morning, Chris. This is, I would say, the most serious escalation since the U.S., Iran, Israel agreed on the ceasefire back in April. And this hasn't stopped at a tit for tat. So it wasn't just Iran launching missiles against Israel and then Israel responding and that was it. What we're seeing from the IDF and from state-run agencies in Iran is that there is more. There are more fresh attacks and now the IDF, which is the Israeli Defense Force, is saying they struck a petrochemical facility in Iran as well. And Iran saying we've struck bases. So this is continuing, which could mean, you know, very bad sign for markets and for the truce that President Trump negotiated back in April. So there have been no casualties yet, but let's just go back to why this all happened. Back on Sunday, Hezbollah, which is of course Iran's proxy in Lebanon, and that has been engaging in a war there with Israel, struck the northern communities in Israel, and that was Israel's way, or Israel's trying to retaliate back against the Beirut southern suburbs, which is of course where Hezbollah holds major influence in the capital, in the Lebanese capital. And this was part of a partial ceasefire agreed last week, also brokered by President Trump. So there was many violations this week, but I think what we're seeing today between Iran and Israel is quite a very serious escalation since the April truce.
2: Okay, so then can we really still call it a ceasefire? Is a ceasefire still intact? I mean, President Trump said that he had told Netanyahu not to retaliate for the strikes.
7: Exactly. The ceasefire is between Israel and U.S. on one hand, right, and Iran. And, you know, there is doubt that the U.S. would actually intervene in this fresh round conflict between the two. And it just shows maybe Israel has a different calculation of its own. So it wasn't just a limited strike of retaliation. It is now striking other targets and Iran responding back. Like we said, this is not a limited tit for tat. So it just shows two things. I think one is something very rare, and I believe it's the first time Iran comes to the defense of its one of its proxies, especially Hezbollah in Lebanon. This has never happened before. And secondly is, of course, Netanyahu's own calculation, showing that it is independent from the U.S. and that it can make its own decision and wants to protect or whatever, or the deterrence that it wants to establish back again in the region. So these two parties, I would say, are trying to establish this deterrence against each other, but that is leading to more violence, of course, and more conflict and more trouble for the markets.
0: Okay, Dana Kreish, thank you very much for joining us, our bureau chief in the United Arab Emirates there.
2: Well, oil prices have risen following that latest escalation then, as you heard, in terms of the Iran war. Now, that will add to the pressure on the airline industry, which was already straining from higher fuel prices and route disruptions. Our managing editor for Space and Aviation, Benny Camel, joins us for more now. Benny, the airline industry body IATA has put out these new figures that they're expecting profits to drop almost in half for this year. How significant is this?
8: Good morning. Yes, so IATA delegates are meeting in Rio de Janeiro this weekend, and as part of that, they put out their sort of forecast. And as you said, it's a fairly glum outlook. They had expected profit north of 40 billion. Now it's going to be closer to 20 billion, 23 to be exact. So that is quite a stark revision. And as you say, the big reason behind it is fuel. It's not the demand picture. People are still traveling. That part is intact, but it's really the fuel bill that is hurting the industry. And obviously, as we just heard from Dana there, fuel is going up so dramatically because of what's happening in the Middle East. And that will put a lot of pressure on airlines how to respond. And there's several ways they can do this. You can raise fares, but that only goes so far. For the time being, that's something they can do because travel is strong. But as we come out of the peak summer period, people might take a different view on these high prices and might actually reconsider their trips. They can take out some routes that weren't profitable to begin with. So we might see fewer flights being offered, and then they can try and take out some of the older planes that they're flying that are more fuel consuming. So there are ways to respond, but it only goes so far. Fuel is probably the biggest expense for airlines besides personnel costs. So this is going to have a huge impact on the industry.
0: At the same time, we've seen the Gulf airline operators trying to get back into the market after suffering more severe disruption at the start of the war. What does that mean for European carriers and others?
8: So we've had this real sense of dislocation since the start of the war. As you said, a lot of the Middle East carriers were forced to essentially stop operating for several weeks. They are now back, so the likes of Emirates, Qatar Airways, Etihad, but they are back at a lower level. And the question is, how can they regain their position? These are airlines that have really built a formidable position in the industry. They have these massive hubs in places like Dubai, Doha, and so on, and they funnel a lot of global traffic through these. So we'll be hearing from Tim Clark, the president of Emirates, later this week, and from others, and we'll be asking them, how do you hope to regain your position? And there's really one way you can do this, besides putting your traffic back up, and this is through prices. So are we facing a scenario whereby these airlines will offer significantly discounted tickets to bring people back onto their planes? And what does that mean for carriers like Deutsche Lufthansa, like Air France, who have had, should we say, a bit of a sugar high in the last couple of months because their competition has been absent? So they've put more traffic into markets like Asia and parts of Africa. But as we heard at IATA over the weekend, they also know that this is not a real scenario. This is nothing that's structural over time. So we will see come back, and then how the market balances out again, that'll be an important question to watch.
2: Okay, Benny, thank you so much for being with us. That is Benny Kamel, our managing editor for Space and Aviation. So thinking about the whole airline industry. Thank you.
0: Well, a CEO's exit and a U.S. lawsuit have offered a rare glimpse at the plan behind William Grant, the 139-year-old maker of Glenfiddich whiskey. The distiller's woes emerge as the industry experiences one of its worst downturns in decades. Our reporter Jennifer Creary joins us now for more on this story. Jennifer, Søren Haag left the job as CEO of William Grant suddenly last October. What happened?
9: Yeah, you're right. So the CEO left William Grant abruptly at the end of last year after less than 2 years in the role. And the company has kept quiet since over the circumstances of his departure. What we know now is that a combination of factors had come together to create a potentially toxic environment at the top of the company. So you had a new CEO that was rushing to shake things up. You also had a controlling family and board used to calling the shots. And the broader picture here is an alcohol industry struggling with one of its worst downturns in decades. We know that alcohol demand has been falling in recent years, specifically in spirits as well. And then, to top things off, a fellow executive complained to the board about an intense confrontation they had with Søren while on a business trip in Shanghai. Now, it's worth noting here that a spokesperson for Søren strongly denies the allegation. People we spoke to for this article said that tensions at the top were exacerbated by Søren's management style. Some of those people who worked with him said that meetings sometimes ended in outbursts. Again, a spokesperson for Haag said, we completely reject this depiction of Søren's management style. Søren treats his colleagues professionally and with respect. He is known for his work ethic and high standards. I think the broader picture here at William Grant is, and maybe one that some company executives might resonate with, is, you know, you have a newcomer to a very traditional company like William Grant, a very secretive company, that's rushing to change things up. On top of that, and ruffling some feathers in the process, but on top of that, you have industry headwinds that makes it very hard for that newcomer to make any sort of significant change within the company. So you have all of these factors that come together to create what is potentially a very explosive work environment.
2: Yeah, I mean, gosh, that's interesting, isn't it? Well, overall, what has Haag said about his time at the company?
9: So again, a spokesperson for Haag said he's proud of the progress he's made during his time at William Grant. He denies any allegation of impropriety and notes that his resignation was in no way related to the complaint we just mentioned. One example I think is illustrative of Søren's time at William Grant is, because of slumping demand for alcohol after the pandemic, William Grant's board began to consider axing staff bonuses worldwide for the first time in decades. Now, this would have been a very big deal within the company. This is according to three people that we spoke to. Haag, as a newcomer, opposed the idea. He was wary of losing staff support early into his tenure, some of the people said. He also feared that it would prompt an exodus in the US, where the company's largest market, where bonuses make up a large proportion of overall take-home pay. At the end of the year, the board cut bonuses for everyone throughout the company except in the US, and this was because of Søren. Søren wanted to retain the bonus there, and that sparked resentment from other parts of the company. So that's just one example of the difficulty he had at the company while trying to, make a make a good impression as a newcomer while also battling with a very heavy sort of industry-wide decline.
0: And court documents from a lawsuit in the US have revealed more as well about the inner workings of William Grant and the challenges that it faces for his future.
9: That's right. So those documents relate to an 18-page lawsuit filed in the U.S. by the company's former president in the U.S., James Casey. It's in large part a claim that very much relates to him as an individual. So he accuses the company of disability discrimination over an injury he sustained while at work and subsequently of wrongful termination. The episode is interesting because it provides a rare glimpse into a 139-year-old private company. And what the lawsuit reveals is the deep involvement of the founders, the descendants of the founders in the day-to-day management of William Grant. In particular, its management under Chairman Glenn Grant Gordon. So he's the great-great-grandson of the company's founder. His family's net worth is now estimated to be about $7.8 billion, one of the richest people in the UK. But there's very little information online about Glenn Gordon, about his lifestyle. There are very few photographs of him online. But by all accounts from the lawsuit, he runs the company with a very firm hand. So he controls everything for hiring and firing managers, establishing wages, setting work schedules, and determining job duties. The typically tasks that you would expect from a CEO or someone within the C-suite, but less so of a chairman. And additionally, in the lawsuit, it shows that these tensions were most apparent in the U.S., so the company's largest market, where there was a profound pullback in drinking, and staff on the ground accused central leadership of setting unrealistic targets and eroding company culture with a revolving door of managers. So all of this paints a picture of a company desperately trying to grow sales in a very unforgiving industry environment.
10: Yeah, it does. The sort of difficulties that the alcohol industry face in this particular business. Jennifer, thank you so much for bringing us this deep reporting then. That is Jennifer Creary, our reporter, talking about, well, the organization behind William Grant and the Glenfiddich Whiskey Distillery. Thank you. Now it's 6:24 a.m. here in the City of London. Good morning if you're just joining us. Caroline Hepke here in London alongside Stephen Carroll in Brussels. Let's think about what's happening in the markets. There's actually a lot this Monday morning. We've got an ECB decision this week. We had the US non-farm payrolls on Friday. We're thinking about rate hikes coming. There's quite a battle being set up between Trump and Walsh. President Trump saying over the weekend he doesn't want interest rates to go up. And yet, of course, that is what markets are pricing by the end of the year. One interest rate hike and 60% for one in October. Looking at 10-year Treasury yields this morning, again, a decline. So yields up by 3.5 basis points, 4.56% for that benchmark 10-year US yield. Elsewhere, Brent crude futures are up by 4.5%, $97.07 on that renewed and really much more serious escalation in tensions in the Middle East. And the AI trade is fading with big worries for the KOSPI, which again is slumping 6.6% right now. Stock futures for the US. For the Nasdaq are in positive territory, even though we saw a sell-off on Friday. US stocks 50 futures, though, are down by 1.3, almost 1.4% this morning. And just lastly, the dollar is actually also softer right now on the Bloomberg Dollar Spot Index, down about a tenth of 1%. So plenty to think about. Let's also get you a roundup of what else is going on around the world. It's Stephen Carroll in Brussels. Good morning again.
0: Caroline, thank you. Israel has attacked several targets in Iran in retaliation for missiles launched from the Islamic Republic that were intercepted. A military advisor to Iran's supreme leader told a semi-official Iranian news agency that the missile launch was a warning to Israel to cease their hostile actions in Lebanon. China's President Xi Jinping has arrived in North Korea in a likely bid to reassert Beijing's influence over an emboldened Kim Jong-un. Xi's trip marks the first visit to the country in 7 years. And Ebola cases in the Democratic Republic of Congo have jumped by 71 in a single day. 21 further deaths have also been recorded as health workers expanded testing in the mining town where the outbreak is believed to have begun. Those are some of our global news headlines.
10: Stephen, thank you so much for that. So let's also think in a bit more depth, shall we, about the airline industry. We were speaking just earlier to Benny Camel about this. I want to bring you some of the key interviews that we've been hearing from at IATA. So Air France KLM CEO Benjamin Smith has been speaking to Bloomberg's Guy Johnson, who's been at the annual general meeting of IATA and the World Air Transport Summit that's been taking place in Rio de Janeiro. Now, Ben Smith says that the airline may need to raise ticket prices to compensate for the spike in fuel costs. So this has been sparked, of course, by the conflict in the Middle East. And he also signaled that he'd be willing to consider a possible involvement in a bid for EasyJet should he receive a call from the investment firm Castle Lake with a proposition. Now, the conversation started with an update from Benjamin about his airline's current activity in the Middle East itself. Have a listen.
11: Today we're very cautious in returning to cities which we've pulled out of. So we've gone back into Riyadh, close cooperation with the French state from a security perspective, with our cabin staff, with our pilots. We have not reopened Dubai as of yet. Tel Aviv, Beirut are still closed. Dammam is still closed for us.
12: So what would get you back into those routes? What do you need to see in terms of the situation on the ground? What did you see in Riyadh? What do you need to see elsewhere?
11: Well, I think we need, as I just said, we need to have all of our stakeholders aligned to put us in a comfort position. So right now, we're not there on the destination that we have.
12: But does it need a peace deal? Does it need a full cessation of hostilities? Does it need, what kind of boxes do you need to tick?
11: Yeah, I mean, peace deal, no peace deal, as long as we're confident that it's not going to have an impact on safety at the particular airport, it doesn't necessarily need to be a peace deal, but we need to have confidence that we're not going to see any danger around those airports.
12: Okay.
11: So Riyadh, there never was, and there doesn't seem to be any today. So as a precaution, we pulled out when the fighting started, but now we're comfortable to go back in.
12: Let's talk about the situation when it comes to fuel. I think you updated the market a couple of days ago. You talked about the idea you've definitely got enough fuel for the summer. What happens after the summer? You get the summer and then what?
11: So we secured fuel through the end of August. We've got our full capacity in place. We have not pulled any of our capacity. It's a little unfortunate that a lot of customers are still not confident that there'll be enough fuel. So we're seeing a late booking environment. Right. A little, people are booking a little closer than we've seen in the past. As far as the fall goes or the winter goes, a bit too early for us to make the decision on how much capacity we keep in the market.
12: Okay. Just in terms of that messaging you've had to deliver, at the beginning of the war, there was this fear that there wouldn't be enough jet fuel. And the industry came out very quickly and said, we've got enough fuel. The summer's going to be fine. If fuel went up significantly from here, say in July or August, you see a big spike in fuel, are you effectively guaranteeing that all the routes that you're committing to now, you are going to fly? I'm going to get there and I'm going to get home.
11: Well, first off, if the fuel significantly spikes, we're going to have to raise ticket prices to compensate for that. And when you raise ticket prices, there'll be less demand. So the need for the full capacity that we had planned is probably not going to be the case. So how we balance that out with the availability of fuel, the price of fuel, the willingness for customers to pay, we'll see how that.
12: So you might consolidate some routes. With that, is there a plan if fuel went up further you would change maybe some of the current routes, frequencies, kind of where you fly, maybe the overlap between Air France and KLM changes. Is there a plan in place if fuel goes sharply higher from here to kind of consolidate within the group?
11: Sure. I mean, our companies are old, our global brands, and we have a lot of experience in adapting. Last minute, medium term, long term. COVID was probably the most challenging for us to manage capacity and frequencies. So yes, depending on how the availability and price of fuel does evolve over the next few months. We'll adapt if it means removing frequencies, consolidating frequencies. We'll make do with whatever comes of us.
12: But that's not a plan you've got ready to go. That's something that you will do effectively kind of on the fly.
11: Correct.
12: Yeah.
11: You know, we're not, I mean, the supply of fuel, price of fuel could be different in different parts of the world. So to guess what's going to happen, it's pretty pretty difficult to do that. But, you know, airplanes can move around relatively easy and quickly.
12: Yep.
11: You know, we've managed to do that over the last few weeks, where we've taken some capacity other parts of the region in our network and started to use it on routes overflying the Gulf, where there's been a lack of capacity.
12: Yep.
11: So to Southeast Asia, as an example, where a big part of the European traffic was going via the Gulf. Now we've been able to offer something that is important.
12: Okay, let's just talk about that for a minute. How sticky do you think that demand is to go over the Gulf? I.e., do you think people will want to fly through the Gulf after this? Once there is a peace deal, do you think you may retain some of that traffic going out to Asia?
11: Well, I think it's another example of how dependent Europe is and European customers are on flying over the Gulf to destinations that, you know, I think could support more nonstop service. You know, with an unlevel playing field, you've got companies that are based in the Gulf that have been able to attract a big portion of the European demand via the Gulf. So when full capacity comes back in the Gulf, I would expect some, you know, is it 5%, 10% of customers that, you know, in the past would have flown over the Gulf to prefer to fly nonstop, but the Gulf carriers are going to be, our expectation is they're going to want to get their full capacity in place as possible.
12: The talk is there's going to be a massive price war once they come back. Tim Clark's going to want his capacity back at Emirates.
11: For sure.
12: So you ready for that? What does that look like?
11: Look, there, the three Gulf carriers are extremely aggressive. That's not new for us.
12: Yeah.
11: As I said, without a level playing field, we're not flying nonstop to many of the routes that, under a normal scenario where there would be a level playing field, that we'd be able to support. So this is not it's not going to be a surprise to us.
10: So that was the Air France KLM CEO Benjamin Smith speaking there to Bloomberg's Guy Johnson, and really the focus being on oil prices, which again, Stephen, are rising today. It's part of the three big issues that are propelling stocks and bonds to decline: the pullback in AI, the bets on US interest rate hikes, and rising oil prices now.
0: Yeah, indeed. And of course, that's the latest that we're following after the escalation that we're seeing in the Middle East this morning, that fresh waves of strikes now by Israel on targets in Iran, and the missiles that Israel has intercepted coming from Iran this morning as well. So adding to further uncertainty and those questions that Guy Johnson was just discussing there with Ben Smith as well, about where the Middle East carriers come in all of this. And interesting that Air France KLM has only restarted in its Riyadh hub and not in the likes of Dubai, because of course that's another competition question among airlines too, central to the travel disruption that's been part of the past 100 days, as airlines are navigating not only the significantly higher oil prices, but also the question of disruption to travel in the area.
10: Coming up in the next part of Bloomberg Daybreak Europe, we will hear how OPEC and the oil market might react to any further Middle East issues. That's next with Karen Young. This is Bloomberg.
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10: It is 6:40 a.m. here in the City of London. Good morning, I'm Caroline Hepke. So we see accelerating gains now for Brent crude futures, which are up by 4.8% and $97.52 on renewed fighting in the Middle East. Question marks really about the ceasefire, the duration of that, and the challenges to it. Also, we see stocks and bonds dropping. This ahead of the ECB rate decision. We're baked in for a 25 basis point increase to 2.5%. 0.25%, but obviously it's quite tough trade-offs because inflation's accelerating in Europe. And also the jobs report on Friday did seem to hit markets. You've got markets expecting now and factoring in a December rate hike from the Fed. Looking at 10-year Treasury yields this morning, they're up another 4 basis points at 4.57. This as NASDAQ futures today are down this morning after we also had a sell-off on Friday of 4.8%. The MSCI Asia Pacific Index today is down by 3.5% this morning. You've got fears really of the AI trade overheating, and Bitcoin. Thought interesting that Bitcoin is currently trading just above 62,000, so up by about 1% this morning, but it fell on Friday to around $60,000. So that is the look at the markets. Let's get you up to speed with what else is going on around the world. Here's Stephen Cowell in Brussels. Good morning.
0: Caroline, thank you. Israel has attacked several targets in Iran in retaliation for missiles launched from the Islamic Republic that were intercepted. A military advisor to Iran's supreme leader told a semi-official Iranian news agency that the missile launch was a warning to Israel to cease their hostile actions in Lebanon. China's President Xi Jinping has arrived in North Korea in a likely bid to reassert Beijing's influence over an emboldened Kim Jong-un. It's Xi's first visit to the country in 7 years. And Ebola cases in the Democratic Republic of Congo have jumped by 71 in a single day. 21 further deaths have also been recorded as health workers expanded testing in the mining town where the outbreak is believed to have begun. Those are some of our global news headlines.
10: Stephen, thank you so much for that. Now, we want to get more on the Middle East. Israel says that it has struck several targets in Iran in retaliation for missiles launched from the country. The attacks from both sides threaten the already fragile ceasefire. Bloomberg's Abir Abu Omar has been speaking to Karen Young, who is the senior research scholar at the Center on Global Energy Policy. Now, she started by asking Young how the oil market might react to the news.
1: We are entering a new cycle of retaliation between Iran and Israel directly, and this is related to what has been an attempted ceasefire and truce in Lebanon. Iran continuing to really tie its decision making about negotiations with the United States towards what happens in Lebanon, and Israel's continue to attack on very southern suburbs. So in terms of OPEC and oil markets, we saw basically what everyone expected, a continuation of unwinding of cuts. The problem is there are few producers really able to meet an increase in output. And so what's expected is that these unwindings, these output increases will continue on a monthly basis, perhaps until October. But really nothing new coming out of Kuwait or Iraq. And we have, the very helpful diversions through pipelines in the UAE and Saudi Arabia, but those are at capacity. This was also the meeting, of course, where we had the UAE's exit from OPEC. And so the question mark would be, what increase in capacity could the UAE begin to put to market? And there's really nothing new in that change either. It's in this, as long as the conflict continues, as long as there is tension in the Strait of Hormuz, we're not going to see really an expectation of increase of volume there. What has been more successful, you could argue, from Oman and Russia. And Russia is really important here within the OPEC Plus group because they continue to receive sanction waivers from the United States. And the next one expires June 17th. And I think the expectation is that the U.S. will grant a waiver again. And all this has been, somewhat helpful to markets. You had Anthony on earlier, I think, very well explained, this kind of puzzle. We have this, tremendous supply shock, but yet prices are still below $100. And even with this renewed fighting and direct attacks and volleys between Israel and Iran, we've seen an increase really of only about 4%, still below $100 mark. Mm. And I think that is, that is surprising. And it's still a bit of a puzzle. Like, why is the market continuing to be so sanguine? And it's really a story about the demand destruction, the decrease in demand that's coming from China, and the increase of supply from the Americas.
2: Karen, yeah. when it comes to the importance of the OPEC Plus alliance and the meeting that they had this time around, especially that it is the first meeting that they have since the UAE has left, and you talk about demand destruction, you also talk about the geopolitical headlines. Now, from where I'm sitting, the geopolitical headlines that we're seeing coming out from the region are having a way more marked impact than 188,000 barrels increase in quota that OPEC Plus had agreed to yesterday. So my question really is, how important is the OPEC Plus meeting at a time like this where they could supply, but then the argument of getting those oil barrels delivered is still in question?
1: Yeah, that's right. In some ways, it's sort of an empty commitment. It is a recognition that they would like to increase production, increase supply to market, but there's simply these just continued constraints, and particularly in the case of Iraq and Kuwait, and even the capacity of the pipeline diversions in the UAE and Saudi Arabia. There's just not much more that can be done. And so I think the question was, what happens when the UAE exits? Are we going to see less of a sort of power of the group of OPEC and OPEC Plus? And maybe that's happening a bit in that, they are cohesive. But even, we heard from the Saudi energy minister just a day ago, who said very clearly, I can't tell you exactly what's going on in markets. Like, this is a bit of a puzzle. So I think there's a bit of modesty and humility about what the group can actually do and how much we can predict where things go.
2: So, Karen, in this whole debacle and what we're seeing happening in energy markets and the geopolitical tensions, is Russia ultimately the biggest winner here?
1: Yeah, I think that's a fair assessment. The other thing we've seen from Russia, and we're going to see this from other producers, is the use of export bans. So Russia began an export ban on jet fuel. Russia is not a huge exporter of jet fuel to begin with, but it just goes to show that we're going to begin to see these policy mechanisms that also are, distortive to the market and are going to hurt, certain importers more than others. And so Russia has had the advantage of these sanctions waivers. They have got a steady coming from India in particular for their product, and prices are high, right? So that is an absolute advantage to them. Yeah. In this moment.
10: So that was senior research scholar at the Center on Global Energy Policy, Karen Young, speaking there to Bloomberg's Abir Abu Omar. So we do have an escalation in terms of strike and counterstrike between Iran and Israel. And this really does risk further escalation across the region. And that is why you have continued to see oil prices gain. Currently, Brent crude futures are up by 4.9%.
0: Yeah, that's right. And it's worth noting, as Karen Young was just saying there as well, that, we're still looking at oil below $100 a barrel this morning. Yes. It has Brent crude, we've seen, go well above $100 during this war so far. So I suppose that gives us some sense of how markets are interpreting the latest headlines coming out of the Middle East. Natural gas prices on the rise today as well, by the way. Dutch natural gas benchmark up almost 6%, or a similar move north. Yeah. For UK natural gas prices this morning too.
10: Yeah, absolutely. Look, we'll be thinking about what is driving markets with our markets reporter, Anthony Stevens, next. It's not just rising oil prices, it's also the AI pullback. And we have to think about central banks in all of this, of course, the ECB first up this week. So that's next. We'll talk about the markets with Anthony Stevens. This is Bloomberg.
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6: Probability. So maybe they'll put it off for, the next 2 meetings and then get on with it in December is what the market is thinking. And Wash does have a lot of air cover for this. We've had a range of Fed speakers over the last couple of weeks talking about inflation risk. So we had Hammock over the weekend. Before that, we had Logan in Texas talking about how AI and the investment required for AI is inflationary. And then we had Kansas City Fed Jeff Schmidt as well talking about inflation being the biggest concern for the U.S. economy at the moment. So there's plenty of blame to go around if the Fed does raise rates. Now, why Trump was on tapes talking about that is he wants to try to break this association between a good financial data, a good labor data, and bad markets. That's kind of a policy goal of his. But there is equivalently a strain of thought that the Fed needs to stay accountable and independent, which the Republican policymakers have been very busy defending. So it's a complicated time for American policy, but the market pricing of the Fed reaction function remains extremely clear if the data is good enough for a hike.
7: Yeah, that's really interesting, isn't it? In terms of other stories that markets are hugely focused on, artificial intelligence, a major pullback today. How big is that with South Korea's KOSPI? And then, of course, this comes in the context of these mega IPOs coming.
6: Right. I've been saying this on TV pretty much the whole day, right? Today is about a liquidity unwind and a risk management event. People who are very long things that they don't understand are taking a very deep discount today in getting rid of them. We've had a lot of guests on TV talk about fundamentals being very strong. And while that is true, a lot of the incremental buyers over the last couple of weeks have not been buying on fundamentals. They've been buying on momentum, as we've discussed many times. Momentum as a factor in the market returns recently has been very strong. And now that momentum factor is what is hurting people on the way down. So you're seeing stocks that people had been bidding up very aggressively, regardless of fundamentals, taking the biggest bath today. I will say that the sell-off is accelerating as you guys come in, as the Israel-Iran kind of a back and forth on hostilities picks up in your time zone and the news flow picks up in your time zone. Now this risks kind of spiraling in that this the inflationary dynamic that caused the retail unwind. And the retail will not be happy to see the inflationary dynamic pick up. So even if you do have to, you do want to buy on dips, you'd probably wait to see the Iran-Israel hostilities kind of calm down a little bit. One last thing is leverage products and single stock options have played a very significant role in this rally, and they saw significant unwinding. So single stock options in the U.S. were extremely busy while cash volumes were not that high. And today we are seeing the Hynix leveraged ETF trade all almost an entire day's volume with 2 hours left in the session. So it's traded $1.5 billion, down 11% today. So that's quite an unwind.

0: Yeah, it certainly is, and we'll be bracing ourselves for how this plays out in those more limited number of tech stocks in Europe as well. For now, Anthony, thank you very much for joining us. Anthony Stevens, our markets reporter there, as we're looking at that headline that the Kosdaq in South Korea has resumed trading after circuit breaker there was lifted as well. The Kospi in Seoul currently down over 8%, as we are seeing that story that Anthony was just describing there play out through the Asian equity session. European stock futures also sharply lower this morning, down by 1.6%. Now for Eurostock 50 futures, Caroline.
1: Yeah, very interesting points, I think, being made about the momentum trade. What does that mean? In terms of the Middle East crisis, though, we're going to be speaking in the next hour to Bloomberg's Will Kennedy just to get some of the latest details on this escalation between Israel and Iran. And we'll also look a bit at what is happening in the UK political story. It seems like we're getting into the kind of legacy weeks for the Prime Minister, potentially. What is it that he wants to get over the line, maybe before he's challenged? So we'll talk about those two issues next. This is Bloomberg.
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1: Bloomberg Daybreak for this Monday, the 8th of June, from London and Brussels. Coming up today:
0: retaliation upon retaliation. Israel and Iran trade fresh strikes as Donald Trump's hopes of securing a peace deal with Tehran risk evaporating.
1: Hitting turbulence, global airlines brace for a near 50% drop in profit as escalating Middle East hostilities take their toll.
0: Buyer's remorse 10 years on. An exclusive Bloomberg poll finds that a new Brexit referendum would reverse the vote to leave the European Union.
1: Plus, don't bank on a job. Global lenders lay the groundwork for mass layoffs as AI takes hold across finance.
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0: Good morning from Brussels. I'm Stephen Carroll.
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0: On the markets this morning, a trio of headwinds for investors. Oil prices rising after the latest escalation in the Middle East. Brent crude currently 4.5% higher at $97.29. Stocks selling off in Asia on the Middle East story. Mounting bets on a US interest rate hike, but also a pullback in the AI trade. So the Kospi in Seoul currently down 7.9%. It's seen its trading interrupted due to volatility earlier in the session. The MSCI Pacific Index down currently 3.5%. European stock futures also lower, down by 1.4% this morning, and we're watching 10-year Treasury yields 5 basis points higher today at 4.32%.
1: Now to our top stories. Oil prices have risen by more than 5% as fresh Israeli and Iranian strikes pile pressure on what appears to be now a ceasefire in name only. Iran has launched a new wave of attacks just hours after firing ballistic missiles at Israel. Israel has responded with strikes on military targets across western and central Iran. The Islamic Republic semi-official Fars news agency reports that Israel also struck a petrochemical company in a fresh offensive over the past few hours. The renewed hostilities follow Hezbollah attacks on targets in northern Israel over the weekend, which had led to Israeli strikes on Beirut's southern suburbs. Ona Ant is Bloomberg's managing editor for the Middle East and North Africa.
7: Iran has repeatedly made it clear that it just sees one truce, one ceasefire, as one uniform cessation of hostilities across the whole region. It does not want to allow the groups that it supports, such as Hezbollah, to be treated as part of a different conflict or as part of a different diplomatic track. That's where the current flare-up is coming from.
1: The renewed escalation comes after Axios reported that US President Trump had called Israeli Prime Minister Benjamin Netanyahu to urge him to refrain from retaliatory strikes. Separately, the US President says that the Israeli leader will have to accept any deal the US reaches with Iran. Speaking to the Financial Times, Trump said, "I call the shots."
0: The global airline industry is facing an almost 50% drop in profits as a result of higher fuel costs and escalating tensions in the Middle East. The International Air Transport Association now expects airlines to generate a combined net profit of $23 billion in 2026. That's down from $45 billion last year. IATA says the industry's fuel bill will rise by almost 40% this year, reaching $350 billion. The group's Director General, Willie Walsh, says that's creating significant headwinds for the sector.
8: You know, with the significant impact to disruption in the Gulf and the very significant impact on oil prices, we're now forecasting lower growth, principally as a result of the negative impact in the Gulf, and then, you know, much higher costs for the industry. Fuel bill will be about $100 billion US dollars higher.
0: Walsh added that while the current situation presents a challenge for airlines, he does not yet view it as a crisis for the industry.
1: European leaders are calling on Russian President Vladimir Putin to agree to an immediate ceasefire with Ukraine, allowing for talks about a lasting peace deal. Britain, Germany and France made the intervention after a meeting with Ukraine's Volodymyr Zelensky in London, hosted by the UK Prime Minister Keir Starmer. President Zelensky says that his country has been forced to respond to Russian aggression.
9: We will not just silently die, and we will respond. And we will be stronger and stronger each day, day by day. That's why we show that our drones will come to them.
1: Ukraine's President Volodymyr Zelensky. The joint statement comes after Putin rejected a ceasefire proposal last week and an escalation in military action over the weekend. According to a report from the Downing Street meeting, any deal with Putin would require Russia to meet demands, including security guarantees for Ukraine and a stop to the fighting.
0: 10 years on, the mood around Brexit in the UK seems to have inverted. An Ipsos poll shared exclusively with Bloomberg says 52% of Britons think the UK should rejoin the European Union, compared to 2016, when 52% voted to leave. Bloomberg's James Wilcock reports.
10: 52-48, two numbers that have become notorious as the narrow majority that sealed Britain's exit from the European Union. 10 years on, with a poor growth record and few clear Brexit payoffs, Ipsos polling for Bloomberg suggests there has been a clear shift in the public's mood. 52% of Britons now want to rejoin, with 1 in 10 saying they don't know. Younger voters overwhelmingly favour reversing Brexit, whereas half of those aged 55 and above oppose returning to the bloc. But there is one big caveat. Ipsos say when you ask the public about the trade-offs involved in returning to the EU, the picture becomes more complex. In London, James Wilcock, Bloomberg Radio.
1: Two of Italy's top banks are staging a takeover battle for Monte dei Paschi. This morning, Intesa San Paolo has offered to buy the Italian lender for 30.6 billion euros in a mix of shares and cash. The offer comes a day after rival bid from Banco BPM. They proposed a tie-up with Monte dei Paschi worth more than 50 billion euros. The deal-making showdown is part of a two-year push to consolidate Italy's finance sector.
0: And staying with banking, breaking into the industry has never been easy. But for those graduating this summer, the challenge is growing as artificial intelligence reshapes hiring and reduces some entry-level opportunities. Bloomberg's Ewan Potts reports.
11: The graduate class of 2026 is already entering a tough jobs market, but those looking for a career in banking are facing a particular challenge. Students who for years graduated to finance for its stability and high-paying roles are now finding fewer entry-level jobs available to them. McKinsey's AI consulting arm Quantum Black says that banks are cutting junior analyst classes by as much as two-thirds. But there is some positive news. Quantum Black says about 60% of banks' AI talent comes from those same younger cohorts. In London, I'm Ewan Potts, Bloomberg Radio.
0: And those are your top stories this morning on the markets today. We've got oil prices 4.8% higher for Brent crude, $97.56 this morning. Stocks selling off, the Kospi and Seoul down 7.8% at the moment. The MSCI Asia Pacific Index 3.5% lower, so a pullback on the AI trade there as well. European stock futures firmly in the red, down 1.6% for Euro Stocks 50 futures. And the latest factory order numbers out of Germany as well, showing a sharper than expected drop in factory orders in April, down 3.8% month on month. So that's after a revised jump in the figures for March. The euro this morning, 1.15 against the dollar.
1: Okay, those are the markets. Thank you, Stephen. Let's get to the events then in the Middle East now. After these fresh attacks that we've seen between Israel and Iran, oil prices have been driven higher as a result. Our EMEA News Director, Will Kennedy, joins us now for more. How significant is this escalation between Israel and Iran?
12: Good morning, Caroline. Its significance lies in the fact that it's the first time that Israel has directly attacked Iran since the April ceasefire. So it's probably the most severe test of that ceasefire agreement so far, and we'll have people concerned that rather than being close to a deal to end this war, that we risk a return to more sustained violence. So it is a very significant moment, and the stakes are high for Israel, the US and Iran.
0: Can we even still say that the ceasefire is still in place? Because, I mean, this is the latest in a series of exchange of fire that we've had, although potentially the most significant.
12: It's a very good question, Stephen. I think we can say that President Trump is very keen for the ceasefire to stay in place. As us and others have reported, the president reprimanded Netanyahu. Maybe that's a bit strong reprimanded, but encouraged him to refrain from hitting back, hitting Israel. And so the president is keen to push forward with a diplomatic solution, but it's become clear in recent days that that's some way off and that the peace efforts are not going anywhere, and this escalation between Israel and Iran will make finding a solution all that much harder.
1: In terms of how markets see this, oil markets are seeing prices increase. How are they interpreting all of this news?
12: It's not great for the oil market. The central fact to the oil market, the thing that traders need to know, need to understand, is when the Strait of Hormuz is going to open. This makes it look further off. There had been some optimism for two reasons. One, because of a deal which potentially opened the strait at some points in the last few weeks had looked imminent, and a certain amount of ships were able to get through the Strait of Hormuz, leaking some oil into the market. But unless there is a sustained opening which allows somewhere close to the free passage of traffic back and forth through the strait, oil prices will remain elevated, and news like this will make traders nervous and send oil higher. It's worth noting, however, that even with all this, oil still remains below $100 a barrel.
0: Yeah, indeed. This morning, Brent crude just over $97 a barrel. WTI hovering around $95 a barrel this morning as well. Natural gas prices in Europe also higher, around 5% on the Dutch TTF benchmark, and for UK prices too. For now, Will Kennedy, thank you very much for joining us. Our EMEA News Director, Will Kennedy there.
1: Now, let's turn our attention then to what is happening in the UK. Keir Starmer is promising not to leave any community behind in the artificial intelligence revolution. But for many of his own party, it increasingly seems like Starmer himself is being left behind as the leadership speculation around the Manchester mayor, Andy Burnham, grows. Our UK politics reporter, James Walcott, joins us now for more. Good morning, James. One broadcaster irritated Andy Burnham last week by describing his plan to take over from Keir Starmer as weird. Is it weird?
13: It is weird. And this is from Sky's Beth Rigby in a quite sort of revealing broadcast moment where she's like, in a big sit-down interview with Andy Burnham, goes, we're in this big interview, you know, it's kind of as if you're going to be Prime Minister, but whenever I ask you about what you would do or how it would involve you, don't you just say, well, you're just trying to be an MP? She's like, it's weird. And she, I think, is right to say that. The difficulty here is, Caroline, Andy Burnham is running to be an MP and not running to be Prime Minister. But as we've been reporting over the weekend, Alex Wickham, our political editor, has been writing about how there are all these concerns about when a leadership contest would take place. Would one take place? What policy platform would Burnham run on? Some of his supporters want there to be a coronation, effectively. He would take office and take power. Others say there needs to be a battle of ideas. But there is this kind of very clear, embedded sense almost that Prime Minister Keir Starmer seems to be on the way out, but there is no sort of apparent consensus on what process might be gone through, how to replace him, and what that platform would look like. And that leaves us in a very strange position of not really having any certainty as to what is coming beyond, say, a 4 to 6 week mark. And so that's why sort of Beth Rigby's kind of frustration as a sort of political editor for Sky News of not really being able to ask questions of where the government is going.
0: Meanwhile, of course, business of government continues, at least in theory, James, and we've been hearing a bit more about long overdue plans for the defence sector.
13: This is fascinating, Stephen, because over the weekend it's being reported that to try and find £15 billion for the defence investment plan, which was expected last autumn and still hasn't shown up, and many sort of defence sources say that if it hasn't appeared by early July at NATO summit, it really will paint the UK in a very bad light. But apparently departments have been asked to find cuts of 1% to capital budgets. Now, this is interesting because this is Rachel Reeves, the Chancellor's legacy. Her big claim to fame was to come in and restore capital budgets in the sign of investing for the long-term future. So if those are truly being sacrificed on the altar of higher defence spending, that puts her political legacy at risk too. And so... this plan still is yet to be published, despite being nearly an entire year late. And we'll yet to see if that happens. But that is going to cause consternation in a number of departments if that story is true. And we are reporting, we have heard this as well.
1: Yeah. Meanwhile, what are we expecting Keir Starmer to say later on? And, you know, this comes as we had that reporting about Brexit, the polling showing the change in perceptions in Britain.
13: Yes. I mean, he's speaking at London Tech Week. And in many ways, Caroline, this ties the whole picture together in that we don't yet know what will happen when Andy Burnham returns to Parliament, but many in Keir Starmer's top team fear that he may have only weeks left in the top job. So this defence investment plan, which could come as soon as Thursday, but may slip, this idea of social media for under 16s, these big legacy items for Keir Starmer seem to be kind of being rushed out the door, although none are yet to appear. And so later today, he's going to try and talk up AI and sort of talk about no one being left behind and launching a sort of government job centre AI bot that can be used. Now, what is fascinating is if you look at some of his more junior cabinet ministers, the likes of Darren Jones and Peter Kyle, there does seem to be some thinking about what AI would do to the state. And this is where I'm sort of really looking, which is where the business secretary, Peter Kyle, says that the state, well, I'm quoting it, will aggressively take bigger stakes in fast-growing UK firms. The idea of the way the government and the state has a stake in this tech growth is by having stakes in these firms. And then Darren Jones, who seems a minister quite close to Starmer, was thinking, has warned that AI could see workers losing their jobs and that the wealth created in the UK may end up being sent over to big US tech companies. So compared to kind of some of the other thinking, this does seem to be a far more clear reckoning from the UK government of what do we do if UK AI growth just sees sort of all the gains outsourced from the UK, and the answer seems to be to have stakes in companies. That's not policy yet, but that is at least some quite interesting thinking. Yeah. From this government about where we go from here on in. But look, we are, it feels difficult to kind of be black and white about this, but this government is trying to sort of get out some very clear policy gains. The one big question mark is the EU and Brexit. And we have exclusive polling out today to say a lot of Britons would at least want to consider rejoining the EU. But whether Keir Starmer has the political agency to get that over the line, I think is very much an open question.
1: Okay.
0: James, thank you very much for joining us. Our UK politics reporter, James Woolcock, there with the latest on the UK political story. Just want to bring you up to date with some headlines out of the Middle East as well. And this is from the Houthi militants in Yemen, saying that they're imposing a complete ban on Israel in the Red Sea and saying they will escalate attacks on Israel depending on the situation as well. So they're announcing a blockade of Israeli ships in the Red Sea, which would affect access to the key port for Israel as well. But that is the latest that we're getting out of the Middle East this morning.
1: Yeah, this as Israel and Iran have traded these strikes. Now you have another Iranian ally, Iranian proxy, of course, in the Houthis, you know, coming out with some further statements on what they will do, their action this morning. Coming up in the next part of Bloomberg Daybreak Europe, though, we'll hear from the IMF's Kristalina Georgieva. This is Bloomberg.
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29: 7:21 in London, 8:21 in Brussels. Good morning, I'm Stephen Carroll. So the sell-off in equities in Asia, focusing on the pullback in the AI rally. The KOSPI in Seoul currently 8.2% lower. The Hang Seng Tech Index down by 3.2%. The MSCI Asia Pacific Index 3.4% lower this morning. European stock futures firmly in the red as well, down 1.6% for Eurostox 50. CAC 40 futures and DAX futures both down over 1%. FTSE 100 futures are 0.7 lower for the moment. Thinking about the competing narratives on markets as well. So the pullback in the AI rally, but also the latest developments in the Middle East for markets to digest. So Brent crude is up by 4.5%, currently $97.32. WTI is over $94 a barrel, and natural gas prices in Europe are up around 5% as well. That, of course, has an inflationary impact. We've been watching the rise in US Treasury yields after the stronger US jobs data on Friday. So the 10-year yield up 4 basis points this morning at 4.58%. And Wall Street futures currently a touch higher for NASDAQ futures. It'll be interesting to watch that as we get closer to the US session a little later on in the day. A couple of M&A stories to bring you, though, as well, when we're thinking about the European session. Ingredient agreeing to buy Tate & Lyle, valuing it at about £2.7 billion with an implied enterprise value of £3.7 billion. It'll be another famous brand leaving the London stock market. Ingredient, a US-based food company. We'll be watching shares in Italian banks at the open this morning as Intesa Sanpaolo has prepared a bid for Monte dei Paschi hours after its rival Banco BPM also proposed a tie-up that was worth €50 billion. This will be putting fresh momentum into that, I suppose, continued conversation around where Italian banks are going to go from here and questions around consolidation as well. We'll also be watching French telecom companies, a consortium of them agreeing to buy Patrick Dry's SFR in a deal that values the country's second largest mobile carrier, just over €20 billion, including debt. And that's also going to be another question for European regulators to talk about when it comes to consolidation. That is your Bloomberg Radio Business Flash. Now with more on what's going on, here's Caroline Hacker in London.
1: Thanks, Stephen. Israel has attacked several targets in Iran in retaliation for missiles launched from the Islamic Republic that were intercepted. A military advisor to Iran's supreme leader has told a semi-official Iranian news agency that the missile launch was a warning to Israel to cease their hostile actions in Lebanon. Chinese President Xi Jinping has arrived in North Korea in a likely bid to reassert Beijing's influence over an emboldened Kim Jong-un. It's Xi's first visit to the country in 7 years. Ebola cases in the Democratic Republic of Congo have jumped by 71 in a single day. 21 further deaths have also been recorded as health workers expanded testing in the mining town where the outbreak is believed to have begun. Those are some of our global news headlines. Just a reminder also of the breaking news we've had out in the last couple of minutes that the Iranian-backed Houthis say that they are launching a missile barrage at Israel and that they are deciding to impose a complete and total ban on maritime navigation for the Israeli enemy, as they call it, in the Red Sea. So they're talking about targeting all enemy movements. So that in the further development in the Middle East today.
29: We're going to turn to one of our key interviews now this morning. The IMF Managing Director, Kristalina Georgieva, has been speaking to Bloomberg's Francine Lacqua on her Leaders podcast. Their conversation started with a discussion of events in Ukraine.
2: When we brought a program for Ukraine, for support of Ukraine, what impressed me was that we got full support, of course, with the exception of one country. And what it demonstrated was that there is a recognition that the fund bears a responsibility to support countries in difficult position, especially when they are not necessarily the source of this difficulty. There was a discussion whether we can do an assessment of the Russian economy, the regular assessment. And at that point, it was a very tricky moment because bombing was going in both directions. We decided to delay. I think that at some point we will have the regular assessment restarted. Let's see when this point would be.
3: So was your decision not to go to basically look at the economy because of the bombs or because of the backlash amongst members?
2: When we had to make this decision at that time, there was a bombing in Russia. I can say that I would have not responsibly sent a mission at that time. There was also a very important consideration. Can we objectively get all the information we need to complete this assessment? And the honest answer was no. we need to collect data on trade, import, export. Russia was very reluctant to provide this data, and that makes an assessment handicapped.
3: But do you feel sometimes like you're politicized more than you want to be?
2: In that particular case, no. Majority of our members, feel that the invasion of Ukraine was a watershed moment for the whole world. Never in our wildest nightmares we would think that a military power in Europe would attack another country. Never, but that happened. And that watershed moment brought the membership at the fund together to recognize that we have a duty of care for Ukraine.
3: Is there something in the psychology of people that's changed for, you know, multilateralism, for the elite, for institutions like the IMF?
2: What I can tell you is that we collectively did not appreciate the backlash against globalization that came from the fact that, yes, the world economy is doing better as a whole, but many communities were held out because their jobs disappeared and there was not enough attention to them. I'll tell you what I'm very keen not to see repeated is the same with artificial intelligence. I hope we will have learned this lesson, and as we move very rapidly into this world of artificial intelligence, we will pay attention of who benefits and who doesn't. So
3: whose job is that? Because it's very difficult. It's going so fast.
2: I can tell you how we define our job. Number one, impact of AI on productivity. Number two, impact on labor markets. Number three, impact on financial stability. And in these three areas, we offer very sound analysis, and we offer signals of what may be coming for everybody to use.
3: So if you just focus on leadership and AI, this is a very tricky situation, mm-hmm. because you're either an optimist and you think that politicians are here for the good of the people or trying to make a difference. You're mm-hmm. either a pessimist on politicians and you see, okay, they just want to be popular and be reelected. But now you've given the power of AI mm-hmm. to companies mm-hmm. that are here to make money.
2: So it's hard to say we have given them the power. The honest assessment is that they have moved very rapidly. We need to have more attention to the fact that three different regulatory models are emerging with regard to artificial intelligence. The European, the American, the Chinese. It has to be the responsibility of the United Nations system to bring these three models so they can coexist, and we can run the developments in artificial intelligence more responsibly.
3: But does it change, you think, the leadership of countries or the leadership of prime ministers and presidents, because they don't have any control over they don't have the levers even to do anything about this?
2: They actually do have levers. We should not give them a pass. They have regulatory authority over data. Oh. They have regulatory authority over how the profits from AI can be distributed in society. So exercise it. One thing that excites them and gets them to move is risks to financial stability, something that we have responsibility to identify and then offer solutions. What can we do?
0: So that was the IMF's Managing Director, Kristalina Georgieva, there speaking to Bloomberg's Francine Lacqua. And you can hear that full conversation by downloading the Leaders with Francine Lacqua podcast wherever you usually listen.
1: So, coming up in the next part of the program, HSBC's Gulf Cooperation Council Exchange Conference in London is taking place. And Bloomberg's Francine Lacqua is there, joining us with an exclusive conversation with the HSBC Group CEO, Georges El-Hedry. So we want to get into this conversation. 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Have a listen.
4: Is that the core activities carried on? And more activity should and would be expected as things normalize. I think what's most important, Francine, is that the resilience of the GCC has been revealed following these testing times. And, you know, this is years and years, if not decades and decades of preparation, economic transformation, pro-reform policies, wealth accumulation, great partnerships that have been built, technology that's been utilized, which has been revealed now, and that resilience being revealed is just another driver of confidence in the long-term opportunities that the region offers.
5: What happens if this gets unresolved in the next couple of years? Again, does it suddenly pick up when things are resolved, or will companies find ways to do business, IPOs and M&A despite everything that's going on?
4: I mean, what we've been observing already over the last 3 months, first is the strong resilience that had been built and that's now been revealed, but we're also observing a lot of investment in additional resilience in the region. We're seeing investment in infrastructure capabilities, in policies and the business environment to support the long-term opportunity that this region brings to all these investors and, of course, us as the main partner for all of them.
5: George, you've also just come back, I think, from 6 months, actually, in Asia. So your commitment there is unwavered as it grows bigger and more important. Have you seen any activity move from the Middle East to Hong Kong?
4: Well, we're very pleased to see that Hong Kong now has become the leading and we've been calling this out for now a number of years, and we've been hoping that this happens and expecting that this happens before the end of the decade, and look how fast this has happened. This is clearly very encouraging. We see a number of Asian hubs also pick up in, be it a wealth hub role or be it a regional treasury centers for our corporates. The region, you know, the wider Asia regions remains, a massive structural growth story. And if you believe that the world globalization has been reconfiguring, where we're moving away from large point-to-point corridors into more of a multi-nodal network of connections, then a number of these economies, certainly the GCC economies, but also a number of Asian economies, ASEAN, China, India, become even more central to how the, how economic growth can be delivered. And our presence across all these connections, makes us a perfect partner for all these customers, for all these clients, and for all these opportunities.
5: Is it a clear advantage, not to be an American bank in this environment?
4: 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opportunities.
5: Talk to me about the CIB. So where exactly? I mean, you've done a big bet there on how to organize it to service clients better. What's changed in the last 6 months?
4: Well, first, CIB, our core calling card in CIB is our transaction banking capabilities, where we are a market leader in payment, we're a market leader in trade, we're a market leader in foreign exchange, in security services in Asia and the Middle East, we are a market leader. We continue investing in our capabilities in this space. We've launched tokenized deposits in 5 markets, soon 6 markets. We have real-time payments in 35 markets. So we're leaning in on technology, very heavily and bringing all these capabilities to our customers. And that's a standard calling card. This is, of course, our deposit-taking capability, where we are liquid in all geographies, in all currencies, with all customers, all customer groups. Additionally, we've also invested in our investment banking capabilities in the debt space, specifically debt capital markets. We have one of the leadership roles globally in a number of parameters, and importantly in our revised M&A and equity capital market capability that is focusing on Asia and the Middle East. We're now pleased to have won more than 70 IPO mandates in Asia, and more than 40 of which are in Hong Kong, our home market, which is a 10 time multiple of what we've been able to achieve in previous years. So clearly it's demonstrating that our strategy in this space also is working.
5: Talk to me a little bit about AI. So we had Bill Winters getting in hot water because of some of the words that he's used. I know you've also put out figures on how many job losses we could see as a result of AI. But how do you communicate to staff that are concerned about their future?
4: So first, the figures that you mentioned are speculative. We have not communicated them. What's important for us is...
5: Do you have a figure in mind? So
4: that's only half the question, right? So half the question is, what are the productivities you can achieve with AI? And of course there will be productivities with AI. And there will be roles or activities that may be displaced with AI. It will have an impact there. There will be roles that are created in AI. Of course, you expect to operate more productively. I think the other half of the question is, as a bank, where do we want to reinvest these productivity gains? Because we want to be the bank of the future, not just the bank of today. The bank of the future means more capabilities. I would like to be able to accelerate and bring forward a lot of the ambitious deliverables we have for the future, and that requires investment, and that is job creation. So across those two questions, the most important parameter is, how can I make sure that our colleagues are future ready? How can we make sure they're empowered to be able not only to drive the productivities of today, but equally empowered to bring forward and accelerate the deliverables of the future? So what are the tools we give them? What is the training we give them? It's not rocket science. So therefore, the ambition to bring all our colleagues along the journey where they become, a stronger version of themselves with the utilization of AI is absolutely tangible, real, and can be achieved starting now.
5: Can you give me a concrete example on how it's changed either a unit or the way that teams operate?
4: So for instance, some of the AI capabilities have allowed us to drive productivity gains in onboarding and KYC. We've achieved productivity gains in how we deliver the service, and we've managed to reduce the time by half. But our aspiration is to be hyper-personalized to every customer and to be able to deliver all our services as a moonshot in real time. So therefore, everything we've achieved in AI by way of productivity, I have the ambition to be able to reinvest so that we can go all the way to become hyper-personalized at scale, deliver these services not just in half the time, but in real time, and do it safely so that we at no point erode the trust we have in us, the massive trust customers have in us. And to ensure that we always maintain that trust, I need human judgment. I need human decision-making. I need human accountability at the core.
5: George, talk to me about what your biggest headache is. I don't know whether it's, some of the political concerns that we have in the UK or actually staff retention. I know it's hard in this kind of environment to make sure that you keep the quality staff.
4: Well, our policy with regards to our colleagues is to continue attracting talent, is to be able to retain talent, and very importantly for our talent is to be able to lay down in front of them career opportunities. And HSBC, with the activities we do across the geographies we do and the skills that we can offer, we have fantastic career opportunities for our colleagues across multiple geographies, across multiple activities. And of course, it's important for us that we reward them fairly, competitively, competitively, but we reward them also based on performance because we're a high performance culture.
5: Okay, the one thing that you wish you could change right now, is it some of the geopolitics, or do you just have to live with it?
4: Look, what's important in, when we're looking at the external environment is a fact of life. What's important is how we help our customers and our clients navigate. This is where we have to lean in and use our expertise, our heritage, our muscle memory in how we navigate these challenges and make best use of them for our customers, for our clients, and help them navigate them. So it's an expertise that's hopefully an asset when the world is uncertain.
5: Georges, thanks so much for joining us. That was Georges El-Hedry there, the HSBC Group Chief Executive Officer, joining us today. And, of course, there'll be more to come from the HSBC conference here in London. Lizzie.
0: That's been with Francine Lacqua there, speaking to the HSBC CEO. That conversation live for you on Bloomberg Radio and Television this morning. And some very interesting insights. I mean, Georges El-Hedry there really, I suppose, thinking about the story beyond necessarily the geopolitical headlines and talking about them using their expertise to help guide clients when the world is uncertain. But the questions, I think, particularly of interest around the implementation of technology and how they plan to use it to continue, as Georges El-Hedry put it, to continue attracting talent and the need for human decision making and accountability in decisions as well. Part of the broader conversation around the implementation of AI in the finance and, of course, across other sectors as well, where there's still many question marks about what exactly AI is going to be used for as it develops so rapidly and where exactly the impact will fall on jobs. The question around those entry-level jobs, one of the stories that we've been telling you this morning as well. So that is the HSBC CEO there speaking to our colleague Bloomberg's Francine Lacqua.
1: Okay, Stephen. Well, let's continue our conversations then around the market, shall we? Bond traders are now pricing in a Fed rate hike by the end of the year after Friday's stronger than expected US jobs report, which really did jolt markets. Meanwhile, the ECB widely expected to raise interest rates on Thursday by 25 basis points. That would be the first time in nearly 3 years, of course, in response to this energy-driven inflation that we're seeing from the Iran-Israel conflict. Joining us now is Sunil Desai, who is Global CIO of Fixed Income at Franklin Templeton. Welcome to the radio studio. Good morning. Sunil, has the Fed rate cut cycle actually ended? Are we heading now for an interest rate hike? There is quite a tension between President Trump, who's been talking about wanting lower interest rates, but then a new Fed chief, Kevin Warsh, has to deal with this.
6: Thank you for having me, Carolyn. I'd say that we have been anticipating the Fed cycle to go on hold now, even as we were coming into this year on the back of pretty strong inflation and a pretty robust and resilient economy. And where we are today is an even stronger push factor on inflation. And I hesitate to use the word, but it might in fact be transitory. And we do still have extreme resilience in the economy. Now on rate, so certainly rates are not immediately going to be cut, I'd say, in the foreseeable future. Will they immediately be hiked, or do they need to be? I think there is a time for that, in the sense that the Fed does have a little bit of time to figure this out. Keep in mind, back in 2022, we had high oil prices and massive fiscal expansion for 5 months. The Fed has made mistakes in the past. I'm not sure they will make similar mistakes this time, but we also aren't anticipating those kinds of tailwinds to inflation. If we see this continue and inflation starts moving closer to 5%, above 4%, and meaningfully towards 5, I think the Fed will act. But I think we're a ways off from that.
0: But with the
6: and
0: risk
6: Trump,
0: of...
6: Sorry, I just realized I didn't answer the other part of your question, and if I may, the issue on the pressure which comes from the president on Kevin Warsh, I think to some extent this is really overstated. Kevin Warsh is one inside an entire FOMC, and Trump has been putting pressure on the FOMC for quite a long time. The story to me is less about what is sometimes seen as an attack on the independence and more about the resilience of the institution to the attacks, because that is what we have seen.
0: But given the risks of a mistake, as you put it, from the Fed, I wonder how much of a test is it going to be for Kevin Warsh, simply on the, I suppose, the day job, aside from the political pressures that he might be facing?
6: So I think it's significant, but I think we should not get carried away by the notion that somehow until Kevin Warsh came on, we had an incredibly hawkish and sensible Fed. We have had three Fed chairs. I'd say that the last hawkish Fed chair we had was Paul Volcker. You really need to go back in time. The Fed is almost by its DNA institutionally dovish. Let's start from that. When I look at the 100 basis points of rate cuts the Fed implemented in 2024, the economy was stronger, unemployment was pretty much where it is right now, and inflation was arguably higher, and the Fed cut. And the Fed cut 75 more after that, always against the backdrop of resilience in the economy and inflation, which has never come back to its 2% target.
1: Well, what you say is the DNA then of the ECB, surely quite different. Okay. And is there a bigger risk maybe of a policy error hiking basically into a weakening Eurozone economy for the ECB this week?
6: 100. Well, you know, is this rate hike an error? I guess to some extent time will tell. But if the ECB is going to make an error, notwithstanding 2022, I do believe its DNA implies hawkish errors. Its DNA is the Bundesbank's. So essentially what we're going to see is a central bank, which probably is going to err on the side of caution. The first one is baked in the cake. We happen to think there will be an additional one, but we do need to see what the ongoing impact to the euro area is of the current crisis. And as countries run out of reserves on the oil front, I mean, the U.S. is much more insulated, really, relative to the euro area.
0: So how do you view the current yield levels then that are available in Europe? Is there a buying opportunity in there with that path ahead for the ECB looking likely to have, you know, more than one hike?
6: I think it varies country to country, and this is both the strength and the weakness of the euro area. I think each individual component of the euro area is quite different one from another, right? So if I look at France, you've got four major elections coming up in Europe. You have to take that into account. Political risk is real. And so I'd say that I look at France. And, you know, yields have come in nicely, I think too much, because I actually would consider France as being a key place where, whether we're looking at the politics or we're looking at the fiscal, we're more likely to see widening rather than tightening. And this is almost, you know, irrespective of what the ECB chooses to do. So there are a lot of individual country factors which need to be taken into account.
1: Yeah, okay, very interesting. Thank you so much. We'll have to leave it there. I mean, there's so much more to think about, isn't there, in terms of EM stresses that we've seen in Indonesia. There's also the whole AI capex story about what that will do short-term in terms of inflation, where the markets are underpricing that. But I have to leave it for another time. Sunil Desai is Global CIO of Fixed Income at Franklin Templeton. Thank you so much for your time on Bloomberg Radio. Good to see you. So coming up in the next part of Bloomberg Daybreak Europe, after, well, we heard a little bit also from the HSBC CEO, Georges-Elle Hedry, and there's much more on markets today in a moment.
0: Yeah, indeed. We're looking at yields rising in Europe this morning as we're thinking about that expected hike from the ECB later this week. 10-year bond yield in Germany's up 3 basis points this morning, over 3.07% at the moment too. There's lots of M&A stories to dig into as well. Moana will be bringing us details too of a goodbye for Tate and Lyle to the London Stock Exchange. Stay with us for that. This is Bloomberg.
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7: A week beginning with a big jump in oil prices.
8: Yeah.
7: So that is exacerbating inflation concerns. We're also seeing movement in European bonds with yields rising this morning, and it's likely to continue in the UK with traders adding to their bets for rate hikes from the Bank of England, now pricing in 2 this year. For the ECB, they're pricing in 3. On the stock side of things, we've also got the impact of the AI sell-off, which we really saw come before in the US at the end of last week, and that has been sending sort of stocks, you know, globally lower. And it is likely to hit European equities too, although a bit less because we have less exposure to tech.
9: And there's a couple of M&A stories in Europe that we're watching this morning. But who's smiling about buying Tate & Lyle?
7: Well, not the UK, I don't think. It's a bit sad, really. It's one of the original companies that was on the first UK index. It dates back to the 1800s, about 1800 in fact. And this just really reflects that UK companies are seen as being cheap and therefore are becoming increasingly popular acquisition targets for American firms. So this one is Ingredion, and that they are going to pay about 27% higher than the firm closed on Friday, and about almost 60% premium to before they began talks. So it's not a great surprise if our reporters had been expecting this to happen, but it is yet another well-known company falling to an overseas bigger.
8: Yeah, the de-equitization of the UK market. I mean, in some senses, it could be seen as a good thing because, you know, those businesses maybe get kind of a fresh injection, new life. On the other hand, if they're not being replaced on the stock market by new and upcoming businesses that grow, then that's, you know, quite a difficult position, isn't it? Meanwhile, Bank of England policymakers also seem a bit nervous about rushing into hikes. Why? And what's prompted that kind of idea?
7: Yeah, I mean, we've seen that coming through from a few of the MPC members.
8: Yeah.
7: Because we've got a meeting coming up on June the 18th. One piece of data that's come through this morning is really adding to that picture of a weakening jobs market. Data from S&P Global, KPMG and REC showing that employers cut hiring faster in May, with permanent placements of staff dropping the most in 10 months. And that's as, again, the war in Iran, rising cost pressures, a lot of uncertainty and lack of confidence in the economic environment. Plus, obviously, we've also been talking a lot about the increased hiring costs for firms as a result of decisions domestically by the government. And we've seen a lot of companies turning to temporary jobs, which, and they're at the strongest rate in over 3 years, which is perhaps good for that part of the market. It shows companies moving towards a more flexible model, but that really actually suggests that there's a lot of uncertainty and people just don't want to commit to those sort of overheads. And that is going to mean that the Bank of England adds to the case for thinking twice before hiking rates and making things even more difficult for British businesses.
9: Okay, Morwenna, thank you very much for joining us. Morwenna Cunningham there from our Markets Today team. And you can find more from Morwenna and the team at Markets Today on the front page of the Bloomberg website or by typing TLive on the terminal as well. So we're very much in focus, of course, of the

0: look for central banks. We do have the European Central Bank this week and a rate hike fully priced in from them. The Bank of England next week. Current market pricing, we don't see a full hike priced in until the September meeting. And a lot can change, Caroline, indeed, between now and then.
1: Yeah, absolutely. Coming up in the next part of Bloomberg Daybreak Europe, we are going to look at these rising oil prices this morning. We'll be speaking to Bestin Stavchinsky, one of our key oil market analysts. That's next. 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
1: This is Bloomberg Daybreak Europe for this Monday, the 8th of June from London. Coming up today.
11: Retaliation upon retaliation. Israel and Iran trade fresh strikes as Donald Trump's hopes of securing a peace deal with Tehran risk evaporating.
1: Hitting turbulence. Global airlines brace for a near 50% drop in profits as escalating Middle East hostilities take their toll.
11: Buyer's remorse 10 years on. An exclusive Bloomberg poll finds that a new Brexit referendum would reverse the UK's vote to leave the European Union.
1: Plus, don't bank on a job. Global lenders lay the groundwork for mass layoffs as AI takes hold across finance.
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1: Let's start by looking at the markets where we see oil prices climbing. Brent crude futures are now up by 5% on growing war tensions. 10-year US Treasury yields jump 5 basis points. So we see a sell-off in the bond markets, 4.58 for 10-year Treasury yields. That is similar to what we're doing in Europe with German yields up 2.5 basis points, 3.06. UK gilt yields up 3 basis points, 4.93%, as we are pricing for an ECB rate hike, of course, on Thursday. That would be the first increase in nearly 3 years. In terms of other markets, to think about, the KOSPI closed down more than 8% this morning with a major AI sell-off. Those are the markets this hour.
12: Now on to our top stories this morning. Oil prices have risen by around 5% as fresh Israeli and Iranian strikes pile pressure on what appears to now be a ceasefire in name only. Iran has launched a new wave of attacks just hours after firing ballistic missiles at Israel. Israel has responded with strikes on military targets across western and central Iran. The Islamic Republic's semi-official Fars news agency reports that Israel also struck a petrochemical company in a fresh offensive over the past few hours. The renewed hostilities follow Hezbollah attacks on targets in northern Israel over the weekend, which prompted an Israeli strike on Beirut's southern suburbs. Onur Ant is Bloomberg's managing editor for the Middle East and North Africa.
13: Iran has repeatedly made it clear that it just sees one truce, one ceasefire, as one uniform cessation of hostilities across the whole region. It does not want to allow the groups that it supports, such as Hezbollah, to be treated as part of a different conflict or as part of a different diplomatic track. That's where the current flare-up is coming from.
12: The renewed escalation comes after Axios reported that U.S. President Trump had called Israeli Prime Minister Benjamin Netanyahu to urge him to refrain from retaliatory strikes. Separately, the U.S. president says the Israeli leader will have to accept any deal the U.S. reaches with Iran. Speaking to the Financial Times, Trump said, "I call the shots."
1: Now, the global airline industry is facing an almost 50% drop in profits as a result of higher fuel costs and escalating tensions in the Middle East. The International Air Transport Association now expects airlines to generate a combined net profit of $23 billion in 2026. That's down from $45 billion in 2025. IATA says the airline industry's fuel bill will rise by almost 40% this year, reaching $350 billion. The group's director general, Willie Walsh, says that's creating significant headwinds for the sector.
14: You know, with the significant impact to disruption in the Gulf and the very significant impact on oil prices, we're now forecasting lower growth, principally as a result of the negative impact in the Gulf, and then, you know, much higher costs for the industry. It will be about $100 billion higher.
1: Willie Walsh added that while the current situation presents a challenge for airlines, he does not yet view it as a crisis for the industry.
12: European leaders are calling on Russian President Vladimir Putin to agree to an immediate ceasefire with Ukraine, allowing for talks about a lasting peace deal. Britain, Germany and France made the intervention after a meeting with Ukraine's Volodymyr Zelensky in London, hosted by UK Prime Minister Keir Starmer. President Zelensky says his country has been forced to respond to Russian aggression.
15: We will not just silently die, and we will respond. And we will be stronger and stronger each day, day by day. That's why we show that our drones will come to them.
12: Ukraine's President Volodymyr Zelensky. The joint statement comes after Putin rejected a ceasefire proposal last week and an escalation in military action over the weekend. According to a report from the Downing Street meeting, any deal with Putin would require Russia to meet demands, including security guarantees for Ukraine and a stop to the fighting.
1: Now, 10 years on, the mood around Brexit in the UK seems to have inverted. An Ipsos poll shared exclusively with Bloomberg says that 52% of Britons think that the UK should rejoin the EU, compared to 2016 when 52% voted to leave. Bloomberg's James Walcott reports.
16: 52-48, two numbers that have become notorious as the narrow majority that sealed Britain's exit from the European Union. 10 years on, with a poor growth record and few clear Brexit payoffs, Ipsos polling for Bloomberg suggests there has been a clear shift in the public's mood. 52% of Britons now want to rejoin, with 1 in 10 saying they don't know. Younger voters overwhelmingly favour reversing Brexit, whereas half of those aged 55 and above oppose returning to the bloc. But there is one big caveat. Ipsos say when you ask the public about the trade-offs involved in returning to the EU, the picture becomes more complex. In London, James Walcock, Bloomberg Radio.
12: Now, two of Italy's top banks are staging a takeover battle for Monte dei Paschi. This morning, Intesa Sanpaolo has offered to buy the Italian lender for 30.6 billion euros in a mix of shares and cash. That offer comes a day after a rival bid from Banco BPM. They proposed a tie-up with Monte dei Paschi worth more than 50 billion euros. The deal-making showdown is part of a two-year push to consolidate Italy's finance sector. And just looking at Monte dei Paschi shares at the open, they have jumped up 9%.
1: Staying with banking, breaking into the industry has never been easy, but for those graduating this summer, the challenge is growing as artificial intelligence reshapes hiring and reduces some entry-level opportunities. Bloomberg's Ewan Potts reports.
17: The graduate class of 2026 is already entering a tough jobs market, but those looking for a career in banking are facing a particular challenge. Students who for years graduated to finance for its stability and high-paying roles are now finding fewer entry-level jobs available to them. McKinsey's AI consulting arm Quantum Black says that banks are cutting junior analyst classes by as much as two-thirds. But there is some positive news. Quantum Black says about 60% of banks' AI talent comes from those same younger cohorts. In London, I'm Ewan Potts, Bloomberg Radio.
1: And so in terms of the markets then this hour after our top stories this morning, let's look to those. So we see European stocks are retreating, really on the back foot. The stock 600 is down 0.9%. You've also got a bond sell-off this morning. So European yields largely about 3 basis points higher, 2.5 basis points for Germany yields at 3.06, 3 basis points higher for benchmark gilt yields at 4.93. This is markets are pricing in 3 rate hikes from the ECB, the first of which is expected this week. You've also had a significant AI-driven sell-off on the KOSPI, down 8.3% this morning. Stock futures for the US, the NASDAQ, which fell on Friday, tumbling 4.8%. Futures there actually reversing, they're up about 0.3%, so making up a tiny proportion of that loss. As for oil prices this morning, Brent crude futures trading up almost 5% at $97.70. So that is a look at the markets this morning.
12: Okay, well, let's bring you up to date with some of the latest developments in the Middle East that are driving some of those market moves this morning. It comes after fresh attacks between Israel and Iran overnight. Oil prices have moved higher in response, and investors are weighing the risks to energy supplies and shipping routes across the region. For more, we're going to bring in Bloomberg's Asia Energy Team Leader, Stephen Stepchinski. Stephen, can you just talk us through how energy markets are interpreting these latest developments?
18: Yeah, I mean, I think this is clearly a bad scenario for a lot of the traders and analysts looking at the market. You've seen prices rise both for crude oil, Brent, WTI, and also natural gas, TTF, the European benchmark, out of fears that this could kind of spiral into a wider conflict and upend any efforts to create a peace deal that would open the Strait of Hormuz again. I mean, traffic has essentially remained shut for more than 3 months. I do want to know, though, that Brent is still basically a little bit below $100 per barrel. At the height of the war in March, when there was Iranian counterattacks across the Middle East, we were closer to $120. So clearly there is some risk, there are some fears of risk, this sort of pulling in the wider region. But still, the market has been priced in a worst-case scenario.
1: Yeah, okay, so not a worst case scenario, but still, you know, a very fragile, tentative kind of ceasefire. In terms of why we're still below $100 a barrel, I suppose the Strait of Hormuz, which has been disrupted and almost closed for most of the past 3 months, what is now the prospect of that reopening? Because you've also had fresh news lines from the Houthis also saying that they are going to intervene in the Red Sea.
18: Yeah, I mean, listen, I think what's been a very interesting part of the conversation about this entire crisis has been where will oil prices go if the Strait of Hormuz were to remain shut for 3 months or for 6 months? And at the beginning of the war, people said, you know, they were throwing out numbers like $150 to $200 for Brent. And yet we're not at that level yet. And the prospect of opening Hormuz is still quite unclear. Now, there are a few reasons why oil prices aren't trading higher. And it all comes down to the way that the market has been able to find alternatives. So one of them is that not only is there the SPR release between the United States, Japan, and many other big countries, China as well has been eating into inventories at home as there. And they've been able to reduce their oil imports quite significantly, probably more than what people were expecting, which has helped balance the market. On the other hand, the U.S. has been exporting more oil, again, taking oil out of storage, including the SPR, and sending it abroad, which has helped kind of balance things on that end as well, even though Hormuz closure has essentially choked off a fifth of global seaborne supply. And then the last thing, speaking to the Red Sea, is the east-west pipeline for Saudi Arabia. They've been able to reroute a lot of the supply that was interrupted via Hormuz. About 70% of their regular exports to now go through that east-west pipeline and be exported through the Red Sea and then to customers in Asia via the Bab al-Mandab Strait. But as you said, the Houthis are now targeting Israel-linked ships that come through. And so now the market is going to look at very carefully, okay, how strict are they going to be when it comes to Israel? Because if Saudi Arabia is using their tankers or another Middle Eastern company or a Greek company, they're sending their ships through the Bab al-Mandab Strait near the Red Sea, theoretically, the Houthis shouldn't be hitting it if they have no Israeli links. But in the past, you know, when they've done this in late 2022 and early 2023, we saw a little bit more indiscriminate in the fact that they would hit ships that maybe didn't have links to Israel. And also some ship owners and captains and crews didn't even want to go through. Even if they had no links, they wouldn't want to go through out of fear that they could be hit by a stray drone or rocket. So that will be really important, because this workaround from Hormuz has been key for Saudi Arabia. And if they can keep this going, will be really important as to where oil prices go in the future.
12: Okay, so some alternatives perhaps there when it comes to oil. But just briefly, talk to us about European natural gas prices. They're also climbing. How significant is that risk?
18: Yeah, so LNG, Europe doesn't take very much LNG from the Persian Gulf, but a lot of it goes to Asia, specifically China. And so if China were to replace their LNG, if they were to take in more supply from other places, if other Asian customers have to replace their supply, they'll be pulling LNG away from Europe. And Europe needs as much LNG as they can get, because they're still dealing with replacing Russian supply that they lost in steps gradually since the Ukraine war began in 2022. So we're playing kind of in a game of musical chairs here for LNG. And if Europe isn't able to get enough LNG by the end of the summer, because they have to restock for next winter, you could see a situation where potentially Europe is fighting a bit more with Asia, leading to higher prices, competing for that spare LNG on the water. And the worst case scenario there would be if there is some sort of price war between both regions to secure as much LNG as they can before the winter comes.
1: Yeah, absolutely. Stephen, thank you so much for being with us. Bloomberg's Asia Energy Team Leader, Stephen Stepchinski, right now, given the strikes on Sunday night and into Monday between Israel and Iran, we don't know of any casualties, none at least that Bloomberg is reporting.
12: Definitely. Thank you, Caroline. It's something we'll continue to keep an eye on throughout the morning. But moving on to some of the market stories now, stocks and bonds are dropping this morning as investors wrestle with a trio of headwinds. So that's rising oil prices, AI fears, and this speculation around US interest rates that are giving traders cause for concern. Bloomberg's senior strategist, Jean-Patrick Barnett, joins us now. JP, John Authors this morning has called this stock hypoxia. Have shares simply just climbed too high?
19: Well, I guess there's some truth to that. And if we just look especially at the semiconductors, which have basically doubled within 2 months, then there is a fair argument that this was just too much, too far. But on the other side, I would also say, like, hypoxia, if you take it as like with mountaineers and pilots, as John Authors put it, it only happens if you don't pay attention and if you make mistakes. And I would argue the market was well aware of like some of the stuff that is happening. And what we're seeing right now was, to me, more an equation of positioning and flows and how fast market money can move in and out of certain areas of the market, and not so much about like a fundamental problem that the thing is like that we made a mistake basically in pricing the potential of AI and all supply around it, because the story still works. But I mean, if you just look at the SOX index, the semiconductors, the average market cap is like $500 billion. If you take out the top three, it goes even lower, and there's still a lot of money that wants to participate in the trade, especially if we don't have like the big IPOs from the AI leading companies yet. So there's a lot of money that wants to go into the trade in all certain parts of the supply chain, and leverage is being deployed, and people are keen to get in there. And then you always get a market setup that is then probably on the way down a bit more drastic and looks more drastic simply because of the flows that are going in and out than it actually should be from a fundamental standpoint.
1: Yeah, and there have been such gains, haven't there, in terms of the sort of hottest market that we've seen around the world in terms of South Korea. So, yeah, maybe no surprise then that at such elevated levels there comes to be, a bit of a lack of oxygen. Thank you so much, Jan-Patrick. We're going to leave it there. Jan-Patrick Barnard there is our senior strategist. Really appreciate your time on the program today. As we're thinking about stocks and bonds really declining in Europe, we're down 0.7%. The FTSE 100 is also down 0.2%. Actually, one of the few areas where we're seeing a little bit of gains are for those energy stocks in Europe. Perhaps that's no surprise given that oil prices are jumping 4.9% higher now for Brent crude futures. So that's some thoughts really around what we saw this morning and the big declines in South Korea. So, coming up next on the programme, we're going to bring you a big conversation about what's happening in the Middle East. Our interview with Karen Young from the Centre on Global Energy Policy. That's next. 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
1: It is 8:21 a.m. here in the City of London. Good morning, I'm Caroline Hepke. So looking at European stock markets, we're seeing a sell-off in stocks and also in bonds. We're down 0.6% for the stock 600. Banco Monte de Paschi is actually up 8.4% this morning, but Intesa Sao Paulo declining 4.2% this morning. So this is with this M&A discussion, rival bids for Monte de Paschi. So that stock rising, Intesa Sao Paulo though down more than 4%. Looking at the bond market, with three rate hikes now priced in for the ECB, and the big question being, is that an error or not? Looking at the growth outlook for Europe, Germany yields are up 2 basis points, 3.05. Also the big question for Christine Lagarde, will we hear more from her on the outlook for the rest of the year in terms of future rate hikes? We do get the ECB publishing this month new quarterly forecasts. In terms of oil markets, that's the other other thing that we've been watching. Brent crude futures are now up by 4.7%. You've also seen a big jump in natural gas prices here in Europe, but we are still below $100 a barrel in terms of oil. And stock futures for the US are in the green after we had a major sell-off on Friday. You had the S&P 500 sinking 2.6%, so that was the worst showing since October. Those are the markets. Let's get to our global news headlines. Bloomberg's Tiwa Adebayo has more on what's going on around the world. Good morning again.
12: Good morning, Caroline. Iran has launched a new wave of attacks just hours after firing ballistic missiles at Israel. Israel has responded with strikes on military targets across western and central Iran. The renewed hostilities follow Hezbollah attacks on targets in northern Israel over the weekend, which prompted an Israeli strike on Beirut's southern suburbs. Chinese President Xi Jinping has arrived in North Korea in a likely bid to reassert Beijing's influence over an emboldened Kim Jong-un. It's Xi's first visit to the country in 7 years. And Ebola cases in the Democratic Republic of Congo have jumped by 71 in a single day. 21 further deaths have also been recorded as health workers expand testing in the mining town where the outbreak is believed to have begun. Those are some of our global news headlines.
1: Okay, thank you so much for that. Now let's get to one of our key conversations. Israel says that it has struck several targets in Iran in retaliation for missiles launched from Iran. The attacks from both sides threatening the already fragile ceasefire in the Middle East. Bloomberg's Abir Abu Omar has been speaking to Karen Young, who is the senior research scholar at the Center on Global Energy Policy. She started by asking Young how the oil market might react to this news.
0: We are entering a new cycle of retaliation between Iran and Israel directly, and this is related to what has been an attempted ceasefire and truce in Lebanon. Iran continuing to really tie its decision making about negotiations with the United States towards what happens in Lebanon and Israel's continued to attack on Beirut's southern suburbs. So in terms of OPEC and oil markets, we saw basically what everyone expected, a continuation of unwinding of cuts. The problem is there are few producers really able to meet an increase in output. And so what's expected is that these unwindings, these output increases will continue on a monthly basis, perhaps until October. But really nothing new coming out of Kuwait or Iraq. And we have, the very helpful diversions through pipelines in the UAE and Saudi Arabia, but those are at capacity. This was also the meeting, of course, where we had the UAE's exit from OPEC. And so the question mark would be, what increase in capacity could the UAE begin to put to market? And there's really nothing new in that change either. It's in this, as long as the conflict continues, as long as there is tension in the Strait of Hormuz, we're not going to see really an expectation of increase of volume there. What has been more successful, you could argue, from Oman and Russia. And Russia is really important here within the OPEC Plus group because they continue to receive sanction waivers from the United States. And the next one expires June 17th. And I think the expectation is that the U.S. will grant a waiver again. And all this has been, somewhat helpful to markets. You had Anthony on earlier, I think, very well explained, this kind of puzzle. We have this, tremendous supply shock, but yet prices are still below $100. And even with this renewed fighting and direct attacks and volleys between Israel and Iran, we've seen an increase really of only about 4%, still below $100 mark. Mm. And I think that is, that is surprising. And it's still a bit of a puzzle. Like, why is the market continuing to be so sanguine? And it's really a story about the demand destruction, the decrease in demand that's coming from China, and the increase of supply from the Americas. So, Karen,
3: when it comes to the importance of the OPEC Plus alliance and the meeting that they had this time around, especially that it is the first meeting that they have since the UAE has left, and you talk about, you know, demand destruction, you also talk about the geopolitical headlines. Now, from where I'm sitting, the geopolitical headlines that we're seeing coming out from the region are having a way more marked impact than 188,000 barrels increase in quota that OPEC Plus had agreed to yesterday. So my question really is, how important is the OPEC Plus meeting at a time like this where they could supply, but then the argument of getting those oil barrels delivered is still in question?
0: Yeah, that's right. It, in some ways, it's sort of an empty commitment. It is a recognition that they would like to increase production, increase supply to market, but there's simply these just continued constraints, and particularly in the case of Iraq and Kuwait, and even the capacity of the pipeline diversions in the UAE and Saudi Arabia. There's just not much more that can be done. And so I think the question was, what happens when the UAE exits? Are we going to see less of a sort of power of the group of OPEC and OPEC Plus? And maybe that's happening a bit in that, they are cohesive. But even, we heard from the Saudi energy minister just a day ago, who said very clearly, I can't tell you exactly what's going on in markets. Like, this is a bit of a puzzle. So I think there's a bit of modesty and humility about what the group can actually do and how much we can predict where things go.
3: So, Karen, in this whole debacle and what we're seeing happening in energy markets and the geopolitical tensions, is Russia ultimately the biggest winner here?
0: Yeah, I think that's a fair assessment. The other thing we've seen from Russia, and we're going to see this from other producers, is the use of export bans. So Russia began an export ban on jet fuel. Russia is not a huge exporter of jet fuel to begin with, but it just goes to show that we're going to begin to see these policy mechanisms that also are, distortive to the market and are going to hurt, certain importers more than others. And so Russia has had the advantage of these sanctions waivers. They have got a steady demand coming from India in particular for their product. And prices are high, right? So that is an absolute advantage to them in this moment.
1: So that was the senior research scholar at the Center on Global Energy Policy, Karen Young, speaking there to Bloomberg's Abir Abu Omar as we go into a fourth month of the conflict in the Middle East. Coming up next, we'll look at the markets.
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1: It is 8:30 a.m. here in London. Good morning, I'm Caroline Hepke.
12: And I'm Tiwa Adebayo. 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
1: So let's get to the markets then. Firstly, as we see some calm still in oil markets, Brent crude futures are up by 4.4%, still below $100, trading at $97.24. But you've got a sell-off of stocks and bonds in Europe. European stock markets down 0.6% on the Stock 600. The Xetra DAX actually down 0.8% after a major sell-off in South Korea and for AI stocks. As for stock futures for the US, they gain. Nasdaq futures are up 0.7%, but maybe the big decline there was on Friday. And European yields, German yields at 3.05, so up about 1.5 basis points now. Those are the markets.
12: Now to our top stories. Oil prices have risen around 5% as fresh Israeli and Iranian strikes pile pressure on what appears to now be a ceasefire in name only. Iran has launched a new wave of attacks just hours after firing ballistic missiles at Israel. Israel has responded with strikes on military targets across western and central Iran. The Islamic Republic's semi-official Fars news agency reports that Israel also struck a petrochemical company in a fresh offensive over the past few hours. The renewed hostilities follow Hezbollah attacks on targets in northern Israel over the weekend, which prompted an Israeli strike on Beirut's southern suburbs. Dana Kreish is our breaking news editor in the Middle East.
9: This is, I would say, the most serious escalation since the U.S., Iran, Israel agreed on the ceasefire back in April. And this hasn't stopped at a tit for tat. So it wasn't just Iran launching missiles against Israel and then Israel responding, and that was it. What we're seeing from the IDF and from state-run agencies in Iran is that there is more. There are more fresh attacks. And now the IDF, which is the Israeli Defense Force, is saying they struck a petrochemical facility in Iran as well, and Iran saying we've struck bases.
12: The renewed escalation comes after Axios reported that U.S. President Donald Trump had called Israeli Prime Minister Benjamin Netanyahu to urge him to refrain from retaliatory strikes. Separately, the U.S. president says the Israeli leader will have to accept any deal the U.S. reaches with Iran. Speaking to the Financial Times, Trump said, "I call the shots."
1: Now, the global airline industry is facing a 49% drop in profits as a result of higher fuel costs and the escalating tensions in the Middle East. The International Air Transport Association now expects airlines to generate a combined net profit of $23 billion in 2026. That's down from $45 billion in 2025. Plus, IATA says that the industry's fuel bill will rise by almost 40% this year, reaching $350 billion. The group's Director General, Willie Walsh, says that's significant headwinds for the sector.
10: I think there will be periods later on in this year where the supply will get very tight because it's been impacted by the crude supply and then by refining capacity. Yeah. But the positive is that there are a lot of refineries who have the scope to increase the production of jet, and given where prices for jet fuel have been, I think that's provided an incentive for refineries to actually start producing more jet fuels.
1: Willie Walsh adding that the current situation presents a challenge for airlines, but he doesn't yet view it as a crisis for the industry. So those being a couple of our top stories today.
12: Okay, Caroline, straight ahead, we're going to speak to State Street's head of equity research. That's Maria Feitame. She joins us next. This is Bloomberg.

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9: 8:40 a.m. in the City of London. Good morning, I'm Caroline Hepke. Looking at the European markets, we have followed the Asia session and indeed Friday's session in the US. Lower selling off, stocks are down by 0.7% this morning. In terms of bond markets, same sort of sell-off, not as aggravated it was seen, but European yields are up about 2 basis points across sovereign bonds. 3.05 for German yields, up 3.5 basis points for UK gilt yields, though 4.93, US yields at 4.57. We are pricing for 3 rate hikes from the ECB, first of which expected to be this week. Oil prices are also climbing, again reacting to the news we've been talking about throughout the morning of more intense fighting between Israel and Iran in particular. Brent crude futures up 4.7% this morning. Bitcoin's trading at $63,000, back up 2% this morning. This as we look to the dollar, which is the other interesting story, Mark, is actually weakening this morning. Usually you'd expect it to sort of strengthen given what's happening in the Middle East, but at the moment it's down on the Bloomberg dollar spot index. And after we had a 4.8% decline for the Nasdaq on Friday, stock futures regaining about 0.7%. Those are the markets. Let's get to what else is happening around the world. Tiwa Adebayo has a bit more on that. Good morning, Tiwa.
10: Good morning, Caroline. Iran has launched a new wave of attacks just hours after firing ballistic missiles at Israel. Israel has responded with strikes on military targets across western and central Iran. The renewed hostilities follow Hezbollah attacks on targets in northern Israel over the weekend, which prompted an Israeli strike on Beirut's southern suburbs. Chinese President Xi Jinping has arrived in North Korea in a likely bid to reassert Beijing's influence over an emboldened Kim Jong-un. It's Xi's first visit to the country in 7 years. And Ebola cases in the Democratic Republic of Congo have jumped by 71 in a single day. 21 further deaths have also been recorded as health workers expand testing in the mining town where the outbreak is believed to have begun. Those are some of our global news headlines.
9: Good stuff. Thank you so much, Tima. Now let's get into our conversation then on the markets. So stocks and bonds dropping today as investors wrestle with the headwinds of rising oil prices, the concerns now about the AI trade and speculation around U.S. interest rates. Maria Veitmaner joins us, head of equity research at State Street in the London radio studio. So we get to talk in person, which is always a treat. I wonder whether, hopping over from sunny Europe, you are as sunny about the AI trade long term, given the declines that we've seen. Is this sort of momentum trade? Is this short-term investors chasing highs? Why are we seeing such declines in South Korea and other AI-related stocks?
11: Yeah, good morning. I think it's really, really good time to talk about tech trade. I mean, as you know, I've been very, very positive on the trade for many, many years.
9: Yes.
11: And the most recent reason we've been very constructive on tech sector, it's mostly because that's the only sector with a strong and stable and reliable earnings growth. And in a world where we have so many negative headlines, I couldn't help but like thinking about is that we have war, we have Ebola, we have higher interest rates, slower growth. Everything is difficult and uncertain except for the strong secular earnings in tech. And that's what investors have been chasing. And we still see that there is plenty of liquidity in the financial system. I mean, today I've just done a TV interview and we all talk about how many M&A activities happening. So money is still around. But this money is chasing one specific sector and it's all going into tech. And what we see in our institutional investor data set and State Street custody is institutional investors have doubled the size of the off-benchmark overweight in tech sector since the start of the war. So, yes, uncertainty is huge. We don't know how quickly the war will end, where oil price will go. We don't want to be in cyclicals. We don't want to be in defensive because margins are very low. We don't want to be in financial because yield curve is flattening. But we want to buy strong tech earnings. And that's what's been happening. And, of course, in a very strong crime and investors putting money there, prices going higher, there would be periods of kind of uncertainty, of questioning, profit-taking. And I suspect that's what we're seeing right now is some question marks, but reality is we can't find another place where to put money, and that's what supports tech sector in the long run.
10: Well, given that reality and all of this investment pouring into the tech sector, I wonder, what does this do for the picture, for the broader market? Of course, we are counting down to those mega IPOs, the first of which SpaceX, already oversubscribed. Is there enough money to go around all the other sectors too?
11: So I mean, I've recently been having a lot of fun coining this idea of Rhino trade. Rhino as rally in name only. So we have equities being at all-time highs, but it's only tech. There is nothing that's gone up. So if you do this like fun chart, I mean, very, very simple. If you look at performance of various sectors since the start of the war or various regions or countries, it's just tech that's gone up. And it's gone up enormously, I think, since the start of the war up till Friday, okay. It's gone up like 35%. No other sectors gone up, not even like that much. So most of them are actually negative territory. If you look at country performance, okay, US is up, Korea, Taiwan, a bunch of countries with a high tech concentration like Netherlands are up. Everything else is down. It's not like up a bit less. It's just down. Yeah. So I think all this macro concern, growth concern, inflation concern, they are really playing up in equity market. It's just tech being like disproportionately strong. So it's a rhino, rally in name only.
12: But then I think it's really important to understand how quickly these IPOs are going to be added to indices, and some are accepting and doing it much more quickly, and the S&P of course is the notable exception. But all of that comes with the caveats, you know, in terms of that the potential downsides and volatility that may then ensue in those indices that so many people track.
11: Yeah, I mean, volatility is probably, it's a feature, not a bug of current reality because of this huge concentration, so we're going to have volatility. But in terms of, I mean, I quite like to use, like, institutional investor behavior as kind of revealed preference. So what we see right now, as I said, investors have doubled the position in tech sector, and they continue to buy. So it's not like they don't know about those IPOs. I mean, they expressing this kind of conviction bias, expressing that view that tech sector is the kind of the only destination for capital. They continue to do that, and we don't really see any let up in buying of technology stocks.
10: Bringing it perhaps to some of today's moves, a bit of trepidation from investors, stocks and bonds dipping. But I mean, it seems like we have been in this situation for a while. The war with Iran has been going on for a while. There's been fears about interest rate hikes for a while now. Why is it now that investors seem to be perhaps waking up to this reality?
11: I don't really want to overplay. Okay, we had a day of sell-off. So let's put it in the perspective. So we're trading at all-time highs. Korean stock market got up 100% this year, and we are down 5-7%. Okay, that's really not like, let's not overplay, and it's like a complete collapse. And I mean, obviously we need to watch it carefully. We need to see what's changing. But in terms of fundamentals, the point I keep stressing is that there is money around in the system, and there is one destination for that. That has not changed. And I think what we are looking for to change is that better earnings somewhere else. That would be really fundamental change in tech trade, is that you can find strong earnings somewhere else. And I think right now we're not there. So I think I'll treat the sell-off as a buying opportunity.
12: A buying opportunity. Okay, that's interesting. Lastly, on Europe though, as you say, M&A, there is money for M&A, there is stuff happening, including in the UK, but then that also leads to that de-equitization, plus no real AI stocks or few tech names in Europe. Is that problematic for at least Europe?
11: Yeah, absolutely problematic. And I mean, even in Europe, we see that the markets that have some tech, they're doing better, right? But areas that are more cyclical, are really not. European cyclicals are very squeezed by US tariffs, competition with China, higher energy costs. European defensives are not really doing that well either. If you're kind of thinking, okay, the margins are not that high, it's interesting in Europe, we're seeing both selling of consumer discretionary, which is okay. You understand why, like consumers. But consumer staples as well. Yes. And I think European, like, particularly food producers, have been wonderful companies and very well managed companies driving their margins higher.
12: Yeah.
11: That started to reverse over the last couple of years. We've seen reduction in margins. Investors really don't like that.
12: Yeah.
11: And that's problematic.
10: Okay, Maria, thank you so much for being with us. Great to have you in the London studio. That's State Street, Head of Equity Research, Maria Veitmaner.
12: Now, coming up in the next part of Bloomberg Daybreak Europe, we will look at some of the individual stocks on the move today with Chloe Millet, including missing that Monte De Paschi deal, potential deal. That's next. This is Bloomberg.
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16: Yeah. What's the latest on the aftermath of the Smitty's Supply explosion and what's going on with Tangipahoa River and the drinking water around there? Hey, it's Hal Dane. Join me Monday, 6:35. There will be an update breaking over the weekend, and Scott Smith is going to join us with the latest on the show. Also, Monday, we'll check in with Will Green from LABI, cover everything under the sun with Moon Griffon. We get the Breck Room coming your way, and, of course, our good friends over at Our Lady of the Lake team up for Medical Monday.
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12: 8:53 a.m. here in the City of London. Good morning, I'm Caroline Hepp. You're looking at the markets. We've got stocks and bonds in Europe selling off. European stocks on the stock 600 down 0.6%. The Zetra DAX is down 0.8% this morning as European benchmark yields in Germany up 1.5 basis points at 3.05. We've got the ECB rate decision widely expected to see a 25 basis point hike to 2.25%. But what will we learn from Lagarde on future interest rate decisions from the ECB? That will be very crucial. We've had a sell-off on Wall Street on Friday, but stock futures looking more positive.

0: Europe. I'm Tiwa Adebayo with Caroline Hepke, and we're joined by Bloomberg reporter Chloe Mellet. Chloe, Monte de Paschi is being inundated with offers. What's going on there?
1: Yeah, it's very much in demand. So Monte de Paschi has received offers from both Intesa Sanpaolo and Banco BPM over the last few days. So this is really triggering a new phase of deal making of M&A in Italian banking. Afterwards, already been a lot of recent deals, including Monte de Paschi's own acquisition of Mediobanca that happened just last year. And so if we look a bit deeper at these potential offers, so we've got a Banco BPM pitching a merger of equals, which would result in a combined entity worth about 50 billion euros. And then Intesa made instead something a bit different, a 30.6 billion euro bid. And so that would create the most valuable finance firm in Italy. It's also a deal that involves other parties. So Intesa would essentially sell Monte Paschi assets to the insurance company Unipol, which would then propose a merger between those assets and another company called BPER Banca. So there's a lot, maybe quite a bit of complexity there in those potential deals. And there's a lot of happening in Italian finance in general, because we had Banco BPM acquiring an asset manager called Anima Holding as well recently. And then, of course, we can't not mention UniCredit's M&A ambitions that, of course, are very much in focus as well. And so on the back of those offers, Monte de Paschi shares really surged this morning. But on the other hand, the bidders, Banco BPM and Intesa, were down slightly. So we'll be watching out for any further developments there as well.
2: Okay, so that, yes, is interesting. Banco Monte de Paschi share price up considerably today. Airbus is finding out that the whole isn't greater than the sum of its parts.
1: Airbus is said to have notified customers of some delivery delays because of the shortages of some parts. So this is really the latest sign of ongoing supply chain issues at the company, and that is really widening that performance gap between Airbus and Boeing, because for all of its recent and very highly publicized problems, Boeing has actually been doing a lot better recently and has really been able to improve output and to respond to increasing demand, whereas Airbus has actually been challenged a bit more and dealing with shortages of aircraft parts, in particular with problems with engines from Pratt & Whitney, which is something that has been ongoing for a while now. So the latest earnings from Airbus were also evidence of some of that. There was some weakness there. So the news of those potential delivery delays, that is not going to help the share price. And this is obviously part of this broader issues within the aviation sector, really dealing with, of course, this higher fuel cost, this disruption to flight schedules. And so we're seeing Airbus shares down this morning and down almost 12% this year. So not having a great year so far.
0: Okay, it looks like Boeing's pulling ahead in that race between the two airline makers. But the London Stock Exchange is looking bitterly at Tate & Lyle. Tell us why it might not be a sweet goodbye for all parties here.
1: Yeah, so there's so many pun opportunities there. So Ingredient has agreed to buy Tate & Lyle, which is an ingredients maker, in a £2.7 billion deal. And as you said, with regards to the London Stock Exchange, this is really a symbolic loss for that exchange, given that Tate & Lyle is one of the oldest companies, and it's also the last remaining company from the UK's original FT30 index. And so the LSE is, of course, as we've been talking about for a while now, under a lot of pressure, losing more and more companies to private takeovers, to listings in the US. And then at the same time, we're seeing actually very few new listings happening on this London exchange. And, you know, for example, Schroders, which was also one of the oldest companies in the UK, was also acquired by a US firm earlier this year, actually. So the London Stock Exchange is now losing another one of its oldest members. But if we look at what that means for Tate & Lyle specifically, it seems that it's going quite well. You know, the shares are jumping, so it seems that investors are quite keen on this deal. It's worth noting that the shares are still trading below the offer value, and some analysts are noting that there might be some issues with regulatory approval, that this might not be a given. So for this as well, we'll be watching out for developments.
0: Okay, Chloe, thank you for keeping us up to date with those latest moves. That's our Bloomberg reporter, Chloe Mellet. And for more conversations like this, subscribe to our new Stock Movers reports on Apple Podcasts, Spotify, or anywhere you listen.
2: Okay, in the next hour here on Bloomberg Daybreak Europe, so we'll have the second hour of cash trading in Europe, but also we'll bring you news of what's happening in the Middle East, the escalation between Israel and Iran. What does that mean for the ceasefire? Plus, the Houthis weighing in also this morning. That's next. This is Bloomberg. For more

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1: Andy Ardeni of Your Denny Research.
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9: This is Bloomberg Daybreak Europe for this Monday, the 8th of June from Brussels and London. Coming up today.
10: Retaliation upon retaliation. Israel and Iran trade fresh strikes as Donald Trump's hopes of securing a peace deal with Tehran risk evaporating.
9: Hitting turbulence, global airlines brace for a near 50% drop in profits as escalating Middle East hostilities take their toll.
10: Buyer's remorse 10 years on. An exclusive Bloomberg poll finds that a new Brexit referendum would reverse the UK's vote to leave the European Union.
9: Plus, don't bank on a job. Global lenders lay the groundwork for mass layoffs as AI takes hold across finance.
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9: On the markets this morning, stocks and bonds are dropping. Investors digesting the latest headlines from the Middle East. Brent crude oil up 4.9% now, up close to $98 a barrel. WTI is over $94 a barrel this morning. Natural gas prices rising in Europe as well. We've also had a pullback in the AI trade. That rippled through the Asian session with the Kospi and Seoul finishing down 8.3%. The stock 600 down 0.8 at the moment. The FTSE 100 is 0.4 lower. The CAC 40 and the DAX both down 0.8 and 1% respectively. Wall Street futures, though, are pointing higher, up 0.3% for S&P E-minis. NASDAQ futures are up by 0.7, and the 10-year Treasury yield is 4 basis points higher this morning, 4.57%. Those are your markets.
10: Now to our top stories. Oil prices have risen by around 5% as fresh Israeli and Iranian strikes pile pressure on what appears to now be a ceasefire in name only. Iran has launched a new wave of attacks just hours after firing ballistic missiles at Israel. Israel has responded with strikes on military targets across western and central Iran. The Islamic Republic's semi-official Fars news agency reports that Israel also struck a petrochemical company in a fresh offensive over the past few hours. The renewed hostilities follow Hezbollah attacks on targets in northern Israel over the weekend, which prompted an Israeli strike on Beirut's southern suburbs. Ona Ant is Bloomberg's managing editor for the Middle East and North Africa.
12: Iran has repeatedly made it clear that it just sees one truce, one ceasefire, as one uniform cessation of hostilities across the whole region. It does not want to allow the groups that it supports, such as Hezbollah, to be treated as part of a different conflict or as part of a different diplomatic track. That's where the current flare-up is coming from.
10: The renewed escalation comes after Axios reported that U.S. President Trump had called Israeli Prime Minister Benjamin Netanyahu to urge him to refrain from retaliatory strikes. Separately, the U.S. president says the Israeli leader will have to accept any deal the U.S. reaches with Iran. Speaking to the Financial Times, Trump said, "I call the shots."
9: The global airline industry is facing an almost 50% drop in profits this year as a result of higher fuel costs and escalating tensions in the Middle East. The International Air Transport Association now says airlines expect to generate a combined net profit of $23 billion this year. That's down from $45 billion last year. IATA says the industry's fuel bill will rise by almost 40% this year, reaching $350 billion. The group's director general, Willie Walsh, says that's creating significant headwinds for the sector.
13: You know, with the significant impact to disruption in the Gulf and the very significant impact on oil prices, we're now forecasting lower growth, principally as a result of the negative impact in the Gulf, and then, you know, much higher costs for the industry. Fuel bill will be about $100 billion higher.
9: Walsh added that while the current situation presents a challenge for airlines, he does not yet view it as a crisis for the industry.
10: European leaders are calling on Russian President Vladimir Putin to agree to an immediate ceasefire with Ukraine, allowing for talks about a lasting peace deal. Britain, Germany and France made the intervention after a meeting with Ukraine's Volodymyr Zelensky in London, hosted by UK Prime Minister Keir Starmer. President Zelensky says his country has been forced to respond to Russian aggression.
12: We will not just silently die, and we will respond, and we will be stronger and stronger each day, day by day. That's why we show that our drones will come to them.
10: Ukraine's President Volodymyr Zelensky. The joint statement comes after Putin rejected a ceasefire proposal last week and an escalation in military action over the weekend. According to a report from the Downing Street meeting, any deal with Putin would require Russia to meet demands, including security guarantees for Ukraine and a stop to the fighting.
9: 10 years on, the mood around Brexit in the UK seems to have inverted. An Ipsos poll shared exclusively with Bloomberg says 52% of Britons think the UK should rejoin the EU, compared to 2016 when 52% voted to leave. Bloomberg's James Wilcock reports.
4: 52-48, two numbers that have become notorious as the narrow majority that sealed Britain's exit from the European Union. 10 years on, with a poor growth record and few clear Brexit payoffs, Ipsos polling for Bloomberg suggests there has been a clear shift in the public's mood. 52% of Britons now want to rejoin, with 1 in 10 saying they don't know. Younger voters overwhelmingly favour reversing Brexit, whereas half of those aged 55 and above oppose returning to the bloc. But there is one big caveat. Ipsos say when you ask the public about the trade-offs involved in returning to the EU, the picture becomes more complex. In London, James Wilcock, Bloomberg Radio.
10: Two of Italy's top banks are staging a takeover battle for Monte dei Paschi. This morning, Intesa Sanpaolo has offered to buy the Italian lender for 30.6 billion euros in a mix of shares and cash. That offer comes a day after a rival bid from Banco BPM. They proposed a tie-up with Monte dei Paschi worth more than 50 billion euros. The deal-making showdown is part of a two-year push to consolidate Italy's finance sector, and shares in Monte dei Paschi up as much as 12.2% this morning.
9: And staying with banking, breaking into the industry has never been easy, but for those graduating this summer, the challenge is growing as artificial intelligence reshapes hiring and reduces some entry-level opportunities. Bloomberg's Ewan Potts reports.
14: The graduate class of 2026 is already entering a tough jobs market, but those looking for a career in banking are facing a particular challenge. Students who for years graduated to finance for its stability and high-paying roles are now finding fewer entry-level jobs available to them. McKinsey's AI consulting arm Quantum Black says that banks are cutting junior analyst classes by as much as two-thirds. But there is some positive news. Quantum Black says about 60% of banks' AI talent comes from those same younger cohorts. In London, I'm Ewan Potts, Bloomberg Radio.
9: And those are your top stories on the markets. The Stock 600 down 0.6%. The DAX in Frankfurt down by 0.9%. We did have a major sell-off in equities in Asia earlier. The MSCI Asia Pacific Index down 3.2%. Things looking a bit brighter on Wall Street, though. S&P E-mini futures are higher by 0.2%. NASDAQ futures are 0.7% higher. Bonds, though, still selling off as we have the 10-year Treasury yield up 4 basis points this morning, 4.57%. The 10-year Bund yield in Germany is up by 2 basis points at 3.06%. Oil prices continuing to rise. Brent crude's now 5% higher, $97.75.
10: Okay, well, let's bring you up to date with events in the Middle East now. That's after the fresh attacks we've seen between Israel and Iran this morning. Bloomberg's Abir Abu Omar joins us from Dubai for more. Abir, how significant is this latest escalation that we've seen between Israel and Iran?
15: Good morning to you. So, look, quite significant. And this follows a week of hostilities that we've seen over the past week or so. We've seen skirmishes since the ceasefire between Iran and the United States was achieved on April 8th. But this is the most serious escalation that we've seen since then. So what you saw this morning and over the weekend is Hezbollah in Lebanon and Israel exchanging fire. And then when Hezbollah hit the northern part of Israel, Israel retaliated by hitting suburbs in the southern part of the capital, Beirut, killing two people, injuring multiple others. And then we also reported on a phone call that happened between President Trump and Prime Minister Benjamin Netanyahu overnight, where President Trump told the Israeli Prime Minister to not retaliate against Iran or Lebanon. A few hours later, what we heard this morning, or what we've been reporting on over the past few hours, is Israel hitting parts of Iran, the western cities of Isfahan, Tabriz, and some other cities. It also hit petrochemical plants, leading Iranian officials to evacuate personnel from that plant. So you're seeing quite a significant escalation. Today marks the 100th day for this war in the Middle East. So you're seeing ballistic missiles coming to the table again. You're seeing this exchange of fires between Iran and Israel directly. So I would say quite significant development. We were going into the weekend, according to President Trump, thinking a deal might be imminent or come to the table. And that has certainly been his line over the past few months. But we seem to be regressing by the minute as of today.
9: And Abir, we've also seen fresh threats from the Houthi militant group in Yemen against Israel. I mean, can we even say the ceasefire is still in place?
15: That's a very good question, Stephen. And look, President Trump hasn't woken up yet. We don't know what the developments are going to ensue. But as of the latest, what the U.S. stance has been is that those exchanges of attacks do not impact the wider ceasefire or the MOU that is in the works. That is according to President Trump. But the Houthis getting involved in the Red Sea is also quite a dangerous escalation for oil prices, for the trajectory of oil shipments. Because so far, remember, the Red Sea has been immune to the closures that we've seen in the Strait of Hormuz. Now, the Strait of Hormuz is still effectively closed. It is part of the MOU that it would reopen as soon as it is signed. But the Houthis now have said that they will ban all sorts of shipments from Israel in the Red Sea. And look, the Red Sea is the part of the world, or the part of the waterway that connects the Gulf of Aden to the waterway of the Red Sea. And that it is the place where Saudi Arabia, for example, has diverted those oil shipments. So that's why we're seeing kind of a plateau in the trajectory of the increase in oil prices. And so if that is affected, or that comes under risk, then that's yet another escalation for energy prices and the consequences that we've been talking about over the past 4 months or so on inflation levels and economic growth across the world. So again, quite a significant escalation on all different fronts. It's not just Israel and Iran. We're seeing other players coming to the table this morning.
16: Okay, and looks like some market reaction to that news as well this morning. Abir, thank you for joining us. That's Bloomberg's Abir Abu Omar from Dubai with the latest there.
9: Yeah, and indeed on the market reaction, the rise in oil prices, of course, going to add to the conversation around the inflationary fears from this week that we're going to start off our range of central bank decisions from the world's major central banks. So the European Central Bank is expected to raise interest rates when it meets this week. The Bank of England next week expected to hold. And we also have a Federal Reserve decision next week as well, which we'll be watching because of the joining of Kevin Warsh to the in the chair position, of course, after he took over from Jerome Powell. So plenty for those central bankers to think about in terms of the inflationary consequences and what exactly they might mean for those next set of central bank decisions. But I want to take you to another story now happening in Asia. China's President Xi Jinping is on his first trip to North Korea in 7 years. The visit's seen as reasserting Beijing's influence over its neighbour. Our Chief Asia Correspondent Rosalind Matheson is with us now for more. Ros, what is Xi Jinping hoping to get out of this trip to North Korea?
17: Well, getting a lot of pageantry so far, it seems, at least. Quite a lot of military pomp from two countries that know how to do it. But really, there's a lot of touting of an unbreakable friendship. And that's important for Xi Jinping because he looks nice and strong for the images that are beamed back home. Of course, that comes after he hosted himself, the US President Donald Trump, and then Russia's Vladimir Putin in quick succession. So there's a point that he's trying to make here, was that how many leaders can dance between all these camps, the US, Russia, North Korea, and more. And of course, a bunch of European leaders who've been beating a path to Xi Jinping's door in the past 6 months or so. So that helps him showcase this point that he's trying to make, which is that China can really be a stabilizing force, engaging at all sides at a time when, of course, the world's in increasing turmoil. And a bit of a contrast there he would want to present against the administration, for example, of Donald Trump, and presenting China in that other way, even if China doesn't itself always behave in the best fashion when it comes to trade and business with other countries. He gets to showcase that relationship. Perhaps he gets to send a message to Russia while he's there in terms of China being number one in the North Korea relationship, because there's been a bit of a shift on that for North Korea potentially in recent years.
16: Rose, good morning. You mentioned Russia, and it does seem like this trip is coming at a point where Kim Jong-un is particularly emboldened. How much of that is due to his country's defense partnership with Russia, and how has that strengthened his position?
17: It has been important because Russia has needed all the help it can get when it comes to its long-running war in Ukraine. And North Korea has helped Russia with weapons and with personnel, and that's perhaps provided a bit of a wedge with China, because ties between China and North Korea cooled a bit during the pandemic, because North Korea went into even more isolation than it already has, and that choked off some trade to China. You had Moscow kind of ties rising at the same time. Relations have begun to rebalance again a bit, even though, you know, Kim and Putin both visited Beijing on the sidelines of a military parade last year. But the reality is that China is just that much bigger an economy, and therefore it has much more room to support North Korea. Russia's economy has been hit by the war, so there are limits to that relationship. And China, through this visit by Xi Jinping, very much wants to remind North Korea of that.
9: Is this a broader question as well of Xi Jinping looking to, I suppose, remind his neighbours of the influence that there is over the region as well? Because there's quite a lot of geopolitical fronts that China is involved in and watching closely. So, I mean, I suppose, is there a question of how the North Korea trip fits into that broader influence?
17: Well, that's right. So we need to look for any messaging that comes on South Korea and Japan, because they're all in close proximity. And of course, the South Korean president has been marking his first year in office at the same time, calling again for a nuclear-free Korean peninsula. So it's going to be interesting to see, has China's position on that shifted, and does Xi Jinping use this trip to show that? Because Xi Jinping has also previously called for a nuclear-free Korean peninsula. But has he changed his mind on that as time goes on? And is he going to perhaps more overtly start to back North Korea's nuclear ambitions? And does that complicate things further when it comes to the government in South Korea? So that will be interesting to see. And of course, as you mentioned, Japan, which has become much more vocal of late under the current prime minister when it comes to Taiwan and the Taiwan-China issue. And China's been very upset about that. So it'd be interesting to see if Xi Jinping alludes to any of that while he's there. But really, this is about projection, not just to the region, but beyond, including the US and Russia, and sending a message really much more broadly as well on China's place in the North Korean relationship.
16: Okay, Roz, thank you for joining us with the latest. That's our chief Asia correspondent, Rosalind Matheson, and the latest that Kim Jong-un has received an elaborate welcome in North Korea.
9: Well, coming up next on Bloomberg Daybreak Europe, we're going to bring you our conversation with the HSBC CEO, George El-Hedry, saying human judgment is vital even as AI is being introduced more widely in the financial sector. That's coming next. This is Bloomberg.
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9: 9:21 in London, 10:21 in Brussels. Good morning, I'm Stephen Carroll. The stock 600, 0.7% lower. The DAX in Frankfurt down by 1%. The FTSE 100 just 0.4% lower, though the rise in energy companies helping to lessen the losses for the FTSE 100, as we have seen that jump in oil prices on the latest Middle East headlines. Brent crude's up 4.8%, $97.56 at the moment. Brent crude's inching towards $95 a barrel. A couple of M&A stories that we're looking at market reaction to today. Banco Monte dei Paschi di Siena in Italy, shares up almost 12% at the moment, their highest since 2022 on the series of M&A proposals. We've had an offer from Intesa Sanpaolo, which came hours after Banco BPM proposed a 50 billion euro tie-up with the bank as well. So that's a big question around the banking sector in Italy. We're looking at the telecom sector in France. Shares in Orange up over 2% this morning after we've had the proposal to split up the assets of the French mobile phone carrier SFR, which would see the dismantling of France's fourth largest telecommunications operator. That's something as well that's in focus, given the European telecoms groups have been pushing for a relaxation of EU rules on mergers to try and allow for deals like this. Looking at the Wall Street session, S&P E-mini futures currently 0.2 higher. Nasdaq futures are 0.6 higher for later on. The Bloomberg Dollar Spot Index holding steady. The euro's at 115.16 this morning. We are seeing bond yields rise 3 basis points now on the 10-year bond yield in Germany. 5 basis points, in fact, on the 10-year gilt yields now in the UK. And Treasury yields are higher too, up 4 basis points at 4.57%. That is your Bloomberg Radio Business Flash. Now with more on what's going on around the world, here is Tu Adebayo in London.
16: Thank you, Stephen. Iran has launched a new wave of attacks just hours after firing ballistic missiles at Israel. Israel has responded with strikes on military targets across western and central Iran. The renewed hostilities
10: actions follow Hezbollah attacks on targets in northern Israel over the weekend, which prompted an Israeli strike on Beirut's southern suburbs. Chinese President Xi Jinping has arrived in North Korea in a likely bid to reassert Beijing's influence over an emboldened Kim Jong-un. It's Xi's first visit to the country in 7 years. And Ebola cases in the Democratic Republic of Congo have jumped by 71 in a single day. 21 further deaths have also been recorded as health workers expand testing in the mining town where the outbreak is believed to have begun. Those are some of our global news headlines.
9: Tiwa, thank you very much. Well, let's talk more now about the growing role of AI in finance. Bloomberg has previously reported that HSBC is considering cutting as many as 20,000 jobs, or around 10% of its workforce, in the coming years as a result of AI. Bloomberg's Francine Lacqua has been speaking exclusively with the lender's CEO, Georges El-Hedry. He says that while AI will allow for a revolution in the way that banks serve their clients, people will still remain central to banks. And we'll bring you this conversation now, conducted at HSBC's Gulf Cooperation Council Exchanges Conference in London. And you'll hear some of the background of noise from that event during this conversation.
4: So first, the figures that you mentioned are speculative. We have not communicated them. What's important for us is... So that's only half the question, right? So half the question is, what are the productivities you can achieve with AI? And of course, there will be productivities with AI. And there will be roles or activities that may be displaced with AI. It will have an impact there. There will be roles that are created in AI. Of course, you expect to operate more productively. I think the other half of the question is, as a bank, where do we want to reinvest these productivity gains? Because we want to be the bank of the future, not just the bank of today. The bank of the future means more capabilities. I would like to be able to accelerate and bring forward a lot of the ambitious deliverables we have for the future, and that requires investment, and that is job creation. So across those two questions, the most important parameter is, how can I make sure that our colleagues are future ready? How can we make sure they're empowered to be able not only to drive the productivities of today, but equally empowered to bring forward and accelerate the deliverables of the future? So what are the tools we give them? What is the training we give them? AI is accessible. It's not rocket science. So therefore, the ambition to bring all our colleagues along the journey where they become, you know, a stronger version of themselves with the utilization of AI is absolutely tangible, real, and can be achieved starting now.
7: Can you give me a concrete example on how it's changed either our units or the way that teams operate?
4: So, for instance, some of the AI capabilities have allowed us to drive productivity gains in onboarding and KYC. We've achieved productivity gains in how we deliver the service, and we've managed to reduce the time by half. But our aspiration is to be hyper-personalized to every customer and to be able to deliver all our services as a moonshot in real time. So, therefore, everything we've achieved in AI by way of productivity, I have the ambition to be able to reinvest so that we can go all the way to become hyper-personalized at scale, deliver these services not just in half the time, but in real time, and do it safely so that we at no point erode the trust we have in the massive trust customers have in us. And to ensure that we always maintain that trust, I need human judgment. I need human decision-making. I need human accountability at the core.
7: Talk to me about what your biggest headache is. I don't know whether it's, you know, some of the political concerns that we have in the UK or actually staff retention. I know it's hard in this kind of environment to make sure that you keep the quality staff.
4: Well, our policy with regards to our colleagues is to continue attracting talent, is to be able to retain talent, and very importantly for our talent is to be able to lay down in front of them career opportunities. And HSBC, with the activities we do across the geographies we do and the skills that we can offer, we have fantastic career opportunities for our colleagues across multiple geographies, across multiple activities. And of course, it's important for us that we reward them fairly, competitively, but we reward them also based on performance, because we're a high-performance culture.
7: Okay, the one thing that you wish you could change right now, is it what actually some of the geopolitics, or do you just have to live with it?
4: Look, what's important in, when we're looking at the external environment is a fact of life. What's important is how we help our customers and our clients navigate it. This is where we have to lean in and use our expertise, our heritage, our muscle memory in how you navigate these challenges and make best use of them for our customers, for our clients, and help them navigate them. So it's an expertise that's hopefully an asset when the world is uncertain.
7: As always, now the focus, of course, on markets is the Middle East. The focus of your conference is the Middle East. How are clients behaving, actually, given the war with Iran?
4: Thank you, Francine. I mean, as you can see, we have more than 190 Middle Eastern companies present here today, $2.4 trillion of market capitalization. And we have $60 trillion worth of capital ready to be invested with all the attendees to this conference. We have more than 3,000 meetings organized for them over the next few days. So as you can see, activity carries on in the Middle East.
7: But is activity delayed so that there is still business, but is there going to be pent-up demand with things stabilizing this?
4: The region has gone through testing times. Inevitably, we wish for better times to come. But what we could see is that the core activities carried on, and more activity should and would be expected as things normalize. But I think what's most important, Francine, is that the resilience of the GCC has been revealed following these testing times. And, you know, this is years and years, if not decades and decades of preparation. Economic transformation, pro-reform policies, wealth accumulation, great partnerships that have been built, technology that's been utilized, which has been revealed now. And that resilience being revealed is just another driver of confidence in the long-term opportunities that the region offers.
9: That's HSBC CEO Georges El-Hadry speaking a little bit earlier this morning to Bloomberg's Francine Lacqua at the bank's GCC Exchanges Conference in London. Coming up next, we'll have a check on the markets for you.
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9: It is 9:31 in London, 10:31 here in Brussels. 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
16: And I'm Tiwa Adebayo. 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
9: On the markets, the Stock 600 down 0.6%. Wall Street futures are higher, though, up 0.7% for Nasdaq futures, which is interesting in the context of the sell-off in tech shares we saw in Asia this morning. S&P E-minis up by 0.25%. Oil and gas prices are higher on the latest Middle East headlines. Brent crude's up by 4.3%. $97 a barrel, WTI at $94 a barrel, and the 10-year Treasury yield is 4 basis points higher at 4.57%.
16: Now to our top stories. Oil prices have risen around 5% as fresh Israeli and Iranian strikes pile pressure on what appears to now be a ceasefire in name only. Iran has launched a new wave of attacks just hours after firing ballistic missiles at Israel. Israel has responded with strikes on military targets across western and central Iran. Separately, the Iranian-backed Houthis have declared a ban on Israeli ships in the Red Sea, threatening a key alternative to the Strait of Hormuz. The renewed hostilities follow Hezbollah attacks on targets in northern Israel over the weekend, which prompted an Israeli strike on Beirut's southern suburbs. Dana Kreish is our breaking news editor in the Middle East.
15: This is, I would say, the most serious escalation since the U.S., Iran, Israel agreed on the ceasefire back in April. And this hasn't stopped at a tit for tat. So it wasn't just Iran launching missiles against Israel and then Israel responding, and that was it. What we're seeing from the IDF and from state-run agencies in Iran is that there is more. There are more fresh attacks. And now the IDF, which is the Israeli Defense Force, is saying they struck a petrochemical facility in Iran as well, and Iran saying we've struck bases.
16: The renewed escalation comes after Axios reported that U.S. President Donald Trump had called Israeli Prime Minister Benjamin Netanyahu to urge him to refrain from retaliatory strikes. Separately, the U.S. president says the Israeli leader will have to accept any deal the U.S. reaches with Iran. Speaking to the Financial Times, Trump said, "I call the shots."
9: The global airline industry is facing a 49% drop in profits as a result of higher fuel costs and escalating tensions in the Middle East. The International Air Transport Association now expects airlines to generate a combined net profit of $23 billion in 2026. That's down from $45 billion in 2025. IATA says the industry's fuel bill will rise by almost 40% this year, reaching $350 billion. The group's director general, Willie Walsh, says that's creating significant headwinds for the sector.
17: I think there will be periods later on in this year where the supply will get very tight because it's been impacted by the crude supply and then by refining capacity. Yeah. But the positive is that there are a lot of refineries who have the scope to increase the production of jet, and given where prices for jet fuel have been, I think that's provided an incentive for refineries to actually start producing more jet fuel.
9: Willie Walsh added that while the current situation presents a challenge for airlines, he does not yet view it as a crisis for the industry.
16: Straight ahead on Daybreak Europe, we'll discuss what's moving markets with Lindsay Rosner, Head of Multi-Sector Investing at Goldman Sachs Asset Management. 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
9: 9:40 in London, 10:40 in Brussels. Good morning, I'm Stephen Carroll. So the Stock 600 down 0.7%. The FTSE 100 0.4% lower. The CAC 40 down by 0.8%. The DAX is 1% lower as we're an hour and 40 minutes into the trading session. We're watching Italian banks this morning after the flurry of M&A activity around Monte dei Paschi. So we're looking at shares in that bank up 11.6% at the moment, since we have two now competing offers in Intesa San Paolo. Looking to make a bid for Monte dei Paschi. Their shares down by 3.3%, and that news coming after Banco BPM had proposed a 50 billion euro tie-up with the lender, so their shares are just slightly higher on the day as well. So that's an interesting one to be keeping an eye on later in the day. We've also, thinking of M&A, we've got Tate & Lyle shares in London up by almost 13% after the news that Ingredion, the American company, had agreed to buy the British firm, valuing it at about £2.7 billion. But of note that the share price, even with today's rise, isn't quite at the level of the offer price, about 40 pence below that still. Looking towards Wall Street, S&P minis are 0.2 higher. Nasdaq futures are up by 0.6%. We're heading into the series of major central bank decisions with the ECB first up later this week. Yields are rising at the start of this week. We've got the 10-year bund yield in Germany up 3 basis points, 3.07%. The 10-year treasury yield 5 basis points higher now at 4.58%. The latest headlines in the Middle East driving oil and gas prices higher. Brent crude up by 4.8%, $97.52 a barrel, and natural gas prices are up between 5% and 6% in Europe as well. That is your Bloomberg Radio Business Flash. 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
16: Thank you, Stephen. Iran has launched a new wave of attacks just hours after firing ballistic missiles at Israel. Israel has responded with strikes on military targets across western and central Iran. The renewed hostilities follow Hezbollah attacks on targets in northern Israel over the weekend, which prompted an Israeli strike on Beirut's southern suburbs. Chinese President Xi Jinping has arrived in North Korea in a likely bid to reassert Beijing's influence over an emboldened Kim Jong-un. It's Xi's first visit to the country in 7 years. And Ebola cases in the Democratic Republic of Congo have jumped by 71 in a single day. 21 further deaths have also been recorded as health workers expand testing in the mining town where the outbreak is believed to have begun. Those are some of our global news headlines.
9: Tiwa, thank you very much. Well, markets starting the week facing a number of headwinds from the Iran war, a pullback in the AI trade, and mounting bets on interest rate hikes. Let's discuss now with Lindsay Rosner, who's head of multi-sector investing at Goldman Sachs Asset Management. Lindsay, good morning. Great to have you with us
21: on
9: the program. I just want to start with what we're seeing in terms of the latest reaction to the headlines out of the Middle East. How much does that add to the inflation fears or the dilemma for central banks as we're heading into the next set of rate decisions?
3: Sure. So even in advance of the headlines this morning, we were already seeing hikes being priced in basically across the globe, the most immediate being the ECB this week. That isn't going to change because that was all predicated on inflation that we believed would already work through the system and secondary effects that may continue even if the straits were to open, I would say, end of July, mid-August. So the fact that there is more turmoil in the Middle East, the market is already ready for that in 2026. I think what's up for play is the duration of this could impact what happens in 2027.
16: And just thinking about those potential rate hikes, obviously we know the ECB likely this week. We've heard actually from the UK this morning, Bank of England policymaker Alan Taylor telling Sky News that he's comfortable with interest rates at their current level and that they're quite restrictive. Is it less of a foregone conclusion here in the UK? And how well equipped are we already, given perhaps rates are a bit higher in the UK, against inflation?
3: That's exactly right. The base rate in the UK is different than what the ECB is holding on to. I mean, percentage points different, in fact. So there is more flexibility to be more in a wait and see mode, where the ECB not only has telegraphed that they are going to go and therefore need to go for a credibility basis, but the ECB with a 2% handle, that's a very different set of situations than what the UK is facing.
9: Where do you see the risk of a mistake from central banks hiking at this moment? The picture obviously still relatively unclear as to what's going to happen with the Middle East and the effect on inflation there.
3: Yeah, I don't think it's a mistake because what's being priced in and I think what's being discussed really across the globe is a very metered approach. Now, I contrast that with what happened both on the last hiking cycle and the last cutting cycle, where we saw various central banks go more than just a one stair step function. We had cuts, for example, the ECB went 60 at one point in time. The U.S. did massive cuts when there was concerns. That is not the situation that we're in right now. So I think 25 basis points is something everyone can be very comfortable with. And that slow, thoughtful approach, even if it starts earlier than some may like, is, I think, digestible by the markets, especially when it's coupled with forward guidance.
16: And we had that Friday payroll number out of the U.S., of course. I wonder how that's affected your outlook for the Fed. I can't help but notice that you're overweight in U.S. credit, and you said this is because of a strong macro background. Do you think that's beginning to crack slightly, particularly with that test of that strong U.S. jobs data? Does it worry you at all?
3: So it's definitely something to watch. In the U.S., there's a dual mandate with the labor market and price stability when it comes to how the Fed debates their next move. The labor market from that print, and really what's on the back of what we've seen for the last three prints, is a very strong labor market. Not one that's overheating, but one that's certainly tightening. That does mean that there is no likelihood that there will be cuts this year. We do believe, though, that the Fed will stay on hold, that they don't need to be aggressive and hike. We do think that there can be a world in which there are cuts next year. Those for us, though, on the back of that number, to your point, have been pushed later in the year. So how do you circle the square with liking U.S. credit? So U.S. credit, there are many things that go into it, one of which is also the macro backdrop. But the other piece of it is just the strength of these companies. And they have fortress balance sheets. And the U.S., while maybe not growing as fast as we anticipated at the beginning of the year, given the war, we still believe that the U.S. is going to grow at about 2%. That's trend. And then when you look underneath the hood of the car, when we say we like credit, we don't like all things. We find certain sectors are doing extremely well, are very strong, and that there's opportunities and a bit of dispersion where we can pick our points because we are, in fact, an active manager.
9: Are there areas where you would be concerned about credit at the moment when you're thinking across the U.S. landscape?
3: Yeah, one of the things as rates are moving higher, and certainly they have this year, and especially further out the curve as there's this debate, and it's not just a U.S. thing, but it's across the board about fiscal policy. That affects the back end of the curve even more. Those are the places, the 5-year note, the 10-year note, the 30-year note. Those are often the base rates that corporations have to use when they think about pricing deals to raise money. The big thing, therefore, is thinking about who has financing needs now and who has bit later. Right now, there isn't, been in the business for 20 years. A big thing we always worry about is there a cliff? Is there a wall of maturities in need of refinancing now? That is not the case. That doesn't happen for a couple years. We find the duration in the credit markets, the average duration, to be a little bit over 5 years. That gives you enough time to figure out how you want to finance. And what's been interesting, and we saw this last week, we've seen a lot of companies not go to the debt market, actually, and instead pivot and go to the equity market. So that would mean net less issuance in credit, and that would be a positive technical.
16: Okay, Lindsay, thank you so much for joining us with the latest there. That's Lindsay Rosner, Head of Multi-Sector Investing at Goldman Sachs Asset Management.
9: We're coming up next on Bloomberg Daybreak Europe. We're going to check in on the stocks on the move as we come towards the end of the second hour of European trading. And those M&A stories are going to be back in focus as we look at the moves in share prices for Monte de Paschi in Italy, for Tate & Lyle in London, and also Zealand Pharma, some of the big movers on the stock 600 this morning. The story coming out of Asia earlier on, though, was of this pullback in the AI trade. We saw the Kospi in Seoul at one stage being interrupted due to the volatility, but it finished down 8.3% at the end of the day. Now, of course, we're talking about a market that sees massive gains as a result of the optimism around AI, but somewhat of a pullback in that trade today. But if you look towards Wall Street, Nasdaq futures 0.6% higher this morning. That there was big sell-off in tech shares on Friday as well, but perhaps the start of a recovery beginning in the Wall Street session later. That's something that we will be keeping an eye on. Well, Louise Moon will be with us next with the stocks on the move in Europe. Stay with us. 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
9: 9:53 in London, 10:53 in Brussels. Good morning, I'm Stephen Carroll. So the Stock 600 down 0.8%, but if we look towards futures on Wall Street, we do see a halt in sight. The stock sell-off, the S&P E-mini futures are up by 0.2%. NASDAQ futures are 0.5% higher. So questions of the pullback from the AI trade perhaps going to be shelved as we get into the American trading day later on. We had seen the MSCI Asia Pacific Index down 3.3%. The KOSPI in Seoul fell by 8.3% earlier on today as well. That's despite the risks around the Iran war that have resurfaced with the latest exchange of fire. Brent crude this morning up 4.9%, $97.68. WTI is just over $95 a barrel, and natural gas prices in Europe are also up around 6% this morning. The inflationary fears from that echoing through bond markets as well. We've got yields higher across Europe, 3 basis points on the 10-year French yield, 2 basis points on the 10-year bund yield in Germany, and 5 basis points higher on the 10-year gilt yield in the UK. And thinking about treasury yields, the 10-year they're also up by 4 basis points this morning, 4.57%. On currency markets, the Bloomberg Dollar Spot Index just a touch stronger this morning. The euro's at 1.

0: Europe's most valuable bank. So that's one of the offers that it's had. That it comes a day after a separate offer from Banco BPM, also, of course, an Italian bank. They pitched what they're calling a merger of equals. So to combine, and the combined group would be worth about 50 billion euros in total. So an interesting note from Bloomberg Intelligence saying Intesa's offer is more advanced and binding than Banco BPM's, and therefore is putting pricing pressure on Banco. So who knows, maybe a bit of a kind of bidding war will play out. That's kind of waiting to be seen. But at the moment, Monte dei Paschi shares jumping as much as 10% this morning. It's the highest since 2022. Obviously, any deal is going to have bigger implications in the Italian banking sector, adding to a flurry of activity we've been seeing in recent years already in that sector. So we're going to be keeping a close eye on that. Some really interesting activity playing out there.
1: And in London, the stock exchange missing out on a sweet deal.
0: Indeed, London is losing Tate & Lyle, obviously known as one of Britain's biggest, oldest, largest sweet-related firms. So it's being bought by the US rival Ingredient for £2.7 billion. That's been agreed. As you say, it's another big name leaving London Stock Exchange if this happens. So the offer is 615 pence per share in value. So that's mostly in cash, and then the rest is in dividends. That represents a 60% premium to Tate & Lyle's share price before the news of a possible deal broke last month. So since then, shares have risen about 31%, and then this morning, more, as much as 13%. They're still, however, trading below the offer price from Ingredients. Analysts are saying, you know, it's a good deal. There's little risk of another bidder emerging, but there is still some risk around it that regulatory approval would not be given, given competition concerns. So it's been agreed, but still has to go through. Shares rising today. And if it all goes through, another big London name leaving the stock exchange, as we've been seeing in recent years.
2: Okay, perhaps awaiting a sweet escape there for Tate & Lyle. But moving to pharmaceuticals, Zealand Pharma are being weighed down by some poor drug results.
0: Yeah, so based in Copenhagen, the biotech company, so shares tumbling this morning as much as 26% over in Copenhagen for Zealand Pharma. So they had results for two experimental obesity drugs. Neither were great, essentially. So one of them, a lot of patients discontinued the trial because of gastrointestinal events, so nausea, vomiting, all of that. Analysts are noting that that drug in particular is notably worse than rival obesity drugs. And then another one, for the second trial, showed less weight loss than Eli Lilly's drug. So that's obviously one of their main rivals over in the US. So total together, essentially there's concern about Zealand Pharma's ability to compete. It's a crowded market in the weight loss drug space. It's very competitive. You've got Eli Lilly and a host of other companies. So these poor results from these two trials aren't very reassuring, essentially, as I say, shares tumbling on the back of that.
2: Okay, Louise, thank you for bringing us the latest there. That's Bloomberg's breaking news editor, Louise Moon.
1: It's just time to check in on the most read stories on the terminal. And this hour it is our T-Live blog running on the latest developments in the Iran war. Iran and Israel trading missile strikes threatening peace prospects. The Houthis in Yemen also launching a missile barrage on Israel and imposing what they're describing as a complete ban on Israeli shipping in the Red Sea. This is, we're watching oil prices reacting to those headlines as well. Brent crude up 5%. So too is WTI this morning. We're watching the latest developments across those strikes, but of course what also it means for the prospect of peace talks as have been advocated for by the US president. So we'll be looking for the developments throughout the day there at the T-Live blog is where you'll find all of the latest on the terminal. Well, that's it from us in Europe for our London audience. It's Bloomberg Brief with Vonnie Quinn up next. And for listeners in the US and elsewhere, Bloomberg Daybreak starts right now.
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7: From ABC News, I'm Brian Clark. The Middle East ceasefire under even more pressure this morning.

0: Morning is Iran and Israel trade attacks. ABC's Tom Sufi Burge is in Jerusalem.
1: Iran was making a statement by targeting northern Israel because earlier in the day we heard reports that the Israeli military had struck against the Iranian-backed militant group Hezbollah in the Lebanese capital, Beirut.
0: Iran's threatened to cut off negotiations with the U.S. over Israel's attacks in Lebanon. More from ABC's Karen Hua in Washington.
2: Israel's operation against Iran-backed Hezbollah in Lebanon has created tension between Trump and Netanyahu and remains a sticking point for any peace deal. President Trump telling the Financial Times, Netanyahu won't have any choice but to accept a deal with Iran. Trump saying, I call the shots. Netanyahu doesn't call the shots.
0: Those tensions pushing Brent crude prices up over $97 a barrel this morning. Ukraine's president meeting over the weekend with European leaders and demanding that Russian leader Vladimir Putin respond to his open letter calling for talks. President Volodymyr Zelensky speaking to Sky News.
3: I wanted very much to send him that to stop play these games and answer. If it's public letter, he has to answer.
0: In New York City, five people were stabbed at a rampage in Penn Station. Brandon Norwood saw it happen.
4: I got near track one. I saw somebody get stabbed. They screamed. Everybody started running.
0: One person's under arrest. Security's getting tighter in New York. The NBA Finals head to New York tonight. President Trump expected to be there. So will Mayor Zoran Mamdani.
5: It'll be a very different place than the president, but I'll be there. I'll probably be standing for most of it.
0: The Knicks lead the San Antonio Spurs 2-0. 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
6: What's the latest on the aftermath of the Smitty's Supply explosion and what's going on with Tangipahoa River and the drinking water around there? Hey, it's Haldane. Join me Monday, 6:35. There will be an update breaking over the weekend, and Scott Smith is going to join us with the latest on the show. Also, Monday, we'll check in with Will Green from LABI, cover everything under the sun with Moon Griffon. We got the Breck Room coming your way, and of course, our good friends over at Our Lady of the Lake team up for Medical Monday.
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21: Monday, June 8th, 2026. I'm Mike Emanuel. In these closing months before November's midterm elections, both sides are making their case about why they should control Congress. A leading House Republican says success or failure could depend on how voters feel this fall.
22: The majority of these people after Labor Day will do an emotional self-assessment, which is essentially, do I feel better about my situation today than I did when this started? And do I see a bright future for myself and my family?
23: I'm Dave Anthony. If you've ever laughed at a redneck joke, you might be a Jeff Foxworthy fan. He has a new Fox Nation special.
24: Part of what makes stand-up still so interesting to me is you never quite figure it out. I still don't know after 40 years what they're going to laugh at.
25: And I'm Colin Reed. I've got the final word in the Fox News Rundown.
21: There is domestic political pressure to get a deal on the conflict with the Iranian regime. If gas prices are high in the fall, voters may be frustrated with the party in power as fuel takes a bigger bite out of the family budget. President Trump on NBC's Meet the Press tried to reassure the American people a deal could happen soon.
26: It's almost complete. As soon as that's complete, gasoline prices are going to drop like a rock.
21: President Trump has selected Federal Housing Finance Agency Director Bill Pulte to be Acting Director of National Intelligence. Virginia Senator Mark Warner, the top Democrat on the Intelligence Committee, says the timing is terrible as lawmakers must reauthorize a key national security tool.
27: The president choosing somebody so grossly unqualified, and many Republicans agree with this, and to choose him and put him into this position as the 702 renewal is coming up, I don't get what's going on here.
21: The Senate passed a $70 billion package to fund ICE and Border Patrol. Next stop, the measure will be taken up for a vote in the House. Oklahoma Republican Senator James Lankford says it is critical and will be lasting in a dangerous world.
28: We're just going to fund ICE and CBP, not just for this year, but for the next 3 years to be able to take this off the table so they can't shut down the government again and have this long delay.
21: There is limited legislative calendar time. Since summertime becomes a critical campaign season for House lawmakers and senators on the ballot.
0: Every day is a job interview when you are a member of Congress.
21: Congressman Tom Emmer is the House Majority Whip.
0: As far as the floor action that you're talking about, you got to get the FISA reauthorization done. That passed. That's got to pass the Senate. That is going to be imperative in the coming week.

0: Another one that just finally got done was the reconciliation point 2.0 that the Senate finally passed. We're going to take that up in the House this week. We'll get it done. And guess what? After that, it's all about appropriations. The House Appropriations Committee under the leadership of Tom Pohl from Oklahoma has already passed 9 out of 12 appropriations bills for the fiscal year of 2027, Mike. The House has actually already voted and passed 2 of those 9. And obviously, we've got to get these appropriations bill done by midnight on September 30th.
1: You made reference to FISA, the Foreign Intelligence Surveillance Act. Can you explain to folks at home who may not be dealing with this Washington stuff every day why that is so critically important in a dangerous world?
0: Yeah, I mean, it's Section 702 of FISA. People who are listening should know that during the last Congress, we actually made more than 50 reforms to the FISA program to protect American civil liberties. You remember this, Mike, is the law that was used by the Clinton campaign to spy on the Trump campaign. We cannot allow it to go dark. President Trump and the administration made it clear that it can't go dark. Why? Because it's used on the president's daily briefing. It's used by our military. It's very crucial for our military to have the information that they need to know the targets that they've got to neutralize. And it's the same thing in this country. We've got to make sure that foreign actors are not disrupting domestic activity.
1: You are the House Majority Whip. The job of all House Republican leadership, undoubtedly, is to make sure that you guys stay in the majority after November's election. So would you make a case to our audience about why you guys should stay in charge?
0: Yeah, I mean, Mike, when they talk about they being Democrats primarily and their left-wing media colleagues, when they use the term affordability, it's just another word for what the election is always about. It's always about the economy, Mike. That's what it's about. There are amazing things going on in our economy. Jay Powell, who I think you would agree is no friend of the president's. I don't think the president is a friend of his. He has been touting the billions of dollars that are being poured into this country to reshore manufacturing opportunities, to grow our economy because of the big, beautiful tax cut bill that was signed into law almost a year ago. There are great things happening, but the fact is perception is not there yet, right? It's, I would argue that even though eggs are now at 99 cents, you still have gas at 450. In some places, it's even higher. So the vast majority of the people that are going to decide this election don't wear a partisan jersey year-round. I mean, they're getting up every day right now, Mike. They're trying to pay a mortgage, put food on the table, clothes on the kids. And guess what? They're thinking about one thing for this summer. Where is their family vacation going to be? Obviously, gas prices are going to impact that. We've got to work towards making sure that the great things that are happening in the economy, which will continue to pick up steam, and Americans' perception intersect towards the end of the summer, beginning of the fall. Because when these people start to wake up to the election, and I know that sounds funny because they'll be inundated with commercials, but I really think the majority of these people after Labor Day will do an emotional self-assessment, which is essentially, do I feel better about my situation today than I did when this started? And do I see a bright future for myself and my family? If the answer to that is yes, they vote for more of what they have. If the answer is no, they vote for a change, which is what we saw in the last election, where they said we can't put up with another 4 years of this Joe Biden nonsense.
1: On the economic front, you got some unexpected great news on Friday with the economy adding 172,000 jobs in May. How about that for a recommendation in terms of keeping a Republican majority?
0: Mike, I think you just hit it. That is entirely consistent with what the former Fed chair was talking about when he was touting the billions of dollars coming in this country. Not only did we have that amazing jobs report, Mike, but if people read that report, they'll see that they're actually adjusting previous reports upward, but there were more jobs actually created than were reported ahead of time. This is the issue that has to continue to pick up steam as we get to the end of the summer.
1: Well, we will follow it. You made reference to gasoline prices. The president told Meet the Press about Iran, which is obviously a critical component in terms of fuel prices in this country, that while Iran's leaders are strong and proud, they ultimately have no choice but to make a deal to end this conflict, noting that these massive diplomatic breakthroughs simply take time. From a legislative and leadership standpoint, when do you expect a concrete resolution?
0: Well, they were hoping that that was going to come as early as the beginning of last week. It did not, as we know, because the Iranians have not been able to come to grips with the fact that they have essentially lost this battle. And, you know, God bless Donald J. Trump. This has been going on for 47 years. The Iranian regime has killed more Americans than any other terrorist group on the face of the planet. This should have been taken care of 47 years ago by then President Jimmy Carter. And there have been Republicans and Democrats ever since that have just kicked this can down the road. And Donald Trump citing an imminent threat, which we know that we may not know the extent of that publicly, but we know they rolled out two ballistic missiles that can travel 2,500 miles within a few weeks of this conflict starting. So they definitely have had the ability to project their attacks well beyond the region that they're in. Donald Trump took decisive action, and you got to credit our American military. They have been nothing short of incredible. And yet, if you turn on some of these news programs here in America, you'd think that we were losing. I mean, they have destroyed the Navy. They've been flying over Tehran at a level of 500 feet for weeks now. They control essentially Tehran. And they can send out whatever drones, everything else that they still have or that they're trying to create. But that's and it's dangerous, but it's more of a nuisance than it's actually an army. And the president has made it clear. I am not going to back off. We are going to do the right thing for the right reason. We're going to get this resolved for the whole world, not just for the United States of America, but for the region. Obviously, Iran's neighbors are starting to get on board. It's reassuring to see the Saudis and others that are joining this. And then it's the rest of the world. He's doing the right thing. And I think to put a date on it, I mean, I heard him say it could go to Labor Day, but he thinks it's going to be a lot sooner.
1: We've seen a wave of fraud probes popping up in various states across the country. We know President Trump has personally tasked Vice President J.D. Vance to work on the fraud problem on issues relating from pandemic relief to local assistance programs. What is your view of this effort to cut fraud across our great country?
0: Well, my wonderful state of Minnesota is unfortunately the poster child of fraud. You know, we were the land of 10,000 lakes. I think now we're the land of 20,000 fraud scams. You know, that it's autism fraud, it's learning center fraud or Learing Center fraud, whatever you want to call it. It's housing Medicaid fraud. I mean, the list just goes on and on and on. In fact, Mike, just a couple of weeks ago, the federal government actually indicted 15 more people in Minnesota for stealing over $90 million in health care fraud. That's over $90 million, by the way, robbed from autistic children, homeless people, and the elderly. It's wrong, and it's prolific, and it's not just Minnesota, and it's draining resources at rates we've never seen. I think the biggest thing that I'm hearing at home, which I think we're no doubt hearing all across this country, is the American public is sick and tired of this happening and no one being held accountable, especially public officials who are charged with oversight. You're right about the president. He is solely focused on this issue, and he's put the vice president, our great vice president, J.D. Vance, in charge of making sure that we follow through on it. At the congressional level, we're doing our part. Last week, the House actually passed legislation led by my friend Mary Miller from Illinois that requires states to report fraudulent payments in child care programs. So we know what the extent of the problem is, and we can actually try to put, like we did in the big beautiful bill on certain programs, we can put some further restrictions to make sure only the people that these funds are intended for actually has access to them. And this is just the beginning, Mike. We have more bills to combat fraud heading to the House floor this week, including a bill from Jamie Comer from Kentucky and the House Oversight Committee. And we have another one from Tim Walberg from Michigan. He's the chair of the House Education Workforce Committee. So this is a big issue, Mike, bigger than anyone ever wanted to acknowledge. But I think I know in Minnesota, we've been suspecting this for years. I started writing letters, my office did, to the Walz administration more than 7 years ago.
1: Wow. Right.
0: More than 7 years ago. So it's time has come. Americans don't care about their political persuasions, Republican, Democrat, other, when it comes to people ripping them off. They just want it stopped.
1: Well, we will continue to follow this very important story. House Majority Whip Tom Emmer of the great state of Minnesota, grateful for your time, sir. Safe travels and have a wonderful week.
0: Thanks, Mike.
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1: Good morning. It's Monday, June 8, 2026. I'm Ted Lindner. This is the Fox News Rundown. Iran fired missiles at Israel Sunday. Fox's Trey Yingst with President Trump's reaction.
2: The president told me it's certainly not going to help negotiations. 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
1: 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And six people stabbed in New York City's Penn Station Sunday night, one seriously hurt. 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I'm Ted Lindner. This is the Fox News Rundown.
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17: Stocks getting hammered Friday to close out the week. The Dow tanking 695 points, S&P losing 201, NASDAQ plummeting 1,122. A far better than expected May jobs report raising expectations of a Fed rate hike. Ryan Payne of Payne Capital says he is still optimistic on the economy as a whole.
18: I think the real story here is, number one, the economy is definitely growing, and when you have growth, you see your profits go up, and let's just say that you've made your business efficient for AI. Now your profits are up, your business is growing, now you're going to hire people. And that's exactly what you're seeing right now.
17: The tech sector getting slammed Friday, led by chip stocks. Marvell, Micron, and Arm Holdings among the big losers Friday. Monday, set for quarterly earnings reports from Fuel Cell Energy and Campbell's. Apple's Worldwide Developers Conference starts on Monday. And that's your Fox Business Report. I'm Laura Cantor, invested in you.

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1: He's been telling these jokes for years.
2: If you have ever answered a FaceTime call while sitting on the toilet, you might be a redneck.
1: That's Jeff Foxworthy in a new Fox Nation special out this month like you've never seen him.
3: The moment a comedian finishes a special can only be celebrated briefly because of the realization that the cupboard is once again bare. And it's going to take years to fill it up again.
1: And that process of filling the cupboard is what Jeff's new show is all about.
3: Well, it is new jokes, but I had gotten to the point where I thought the last one I did might be the last one I would do. And Fox Nation contacted me and they said, would you consider doing another special?
1: And that new Jeff Foxworthy special is titled The Joke's on Me.
3: I said, if it's just 60 minutes of stand-up, I'm not interested.
4: Okay.
3: Because, and what people don't realize, it takes a year of very hard work to come up with 60 new minutes.
4: A year.
3: But I had just watched the Beatles documentary and the Billy Joel one, and I enjoyed seeing how songs were created.
4: Mm-hmm.
3: And I said, if you would be interested in following me through that process, so you don't have quite as much stand-up, but it's letting you know my process, mm-hmm. my family, how I come up with this. I said, I think it's not going to detract. It would add to the finished product. And they were cool enough to go, yeah, I've never seen that. I'd like to see that.
4: No one's really ever seen the inside. So did you have a camera crew with you at all times as you wrote?
3: Yeah, well, I mean, I would be popping into

0: Capitol clubs on a Wednesday night with note cards. And I'm like, I at this point in my career, I don't care if you show me bombing, because, you know, part of what makes stand-up still so interesting to me is you never quite figure it out. I still don't know after 40 years what they're going to laugh at. So,
1: but you have an idea, don't you? A redneck joke, they'll love it.
0: But like, I could have something that I think, oh, this is gold.
1: Okay.
0: Go in there and try it. Crickets.
1: Like nothing. A story or something like that,
0: yeah,
1: you think?
0: And, yeah, and it's, they just don't grab on. And I can have other things that I think, well, this is stupid. And I throw it out there, and people are beating the tables laughing. And so it's kind of like stand-up is comedy is like the woman you can't quite figure out. You know, you, but that's what keeps her interesting,
1: yeah,
0: right?
1: Right?
0: Is you can't quite figure her out.
1: You're almost there, though. Have you figured it out?
0: Almost there.
1: Almost? You've almost figured it out?
0: Yeah.
1: Now?
0: Well, I'm right more than I'm wrong now, but I can still be dead wrong.
1: When you're writing with the note cards and you're at the desk, and you think something's funny, who's the first person you go to?
0: My wife.
1: Okay.
0: She is a great judge on, you know, and we've been married 41 years, so my wife has spent 4 decades of me coming out of the shower. For some reason, I think of so many jokes in the shower, and I come out of the shower, and I go, is this funny? And she will be honest. She'll go, yeah, that's really funny, or nope. That's not funny.
1: Now, have you tried the one she says no and still tried them anyway?
0: Sometimes I dig my heels in and get in the car, and she goes, I told you that wasn't funny. I told you.
1: I told you so.
0: But
1: you should have learned by now.
0: I should have learned. Here's the thing. If I do something that bombs, nobody in the room laughs except one person, and I can hear them in the back corner, and it's her. She loves it. When they bomb, she thinks
1: really?
0: It's hilarious. Yeah. I mean, we'll be driving home. She's like, nobody laughed at that. Oh my God, that was so bad.
1: So she's like laughing at you.
0: Yes. Not with me, at me. Yeah. But she just has a great, like, she will say to me, because a lot of our material has been, or my material is, it was men and women stuff. Why do women do this and men do that? And she would say, you need 2 more men jokes in there to balance this out, or you need another woman joke. And so she's not a comic, but she understands it.
1: You grew up down south, you're in Atlanta, you start doing comedy, they hear what you sound like, you're doing jokes in the south. Did it bomb in the north? When you went to New York, when you went to Chicago?
0: No, in fact, I came to New York a lot when I was just starting out. Now, I had a lot of guys that would drag me out on the sidewalk, and they would go, look, Jeff, not for none, right? I don't want to hurt your feelings, but you got to lose that stupid accent you got. And I would go, well, where I come from, you have a stupid accent.
1: So you didn't change.
0: I didn't change. I dug my heels in about that because I thought at least a quarter of the country talks like I do.
1: Mm-hmm.
0: And to me, the best comedy, it's authentic. If I'm trying to be something that I'm not,
1: right,
0: it's not going to work as well.
1: Right. So when you start getting popular and you start having more success, when does the redneck joke hit?
0: Probably about 3 or 4 years in, and it was because I talk like this, but I grew up hunting and fishing. That was my things. I wore jeans and boots. I drove a pickup truck, and it was always good natured, but as I was going around the country, other comics were like, they just kind of laugh at me. Go, fuck with you. You're nothing but a redneck from Georgia. And one weekend I was playing in a comedy club right outside Detroit. And I mentioned I wish I was in a tree the next morning because it was deer season. And they're kidding me about being a redneck. Well, the club we were playing in was attached to a bowling alley that had valet parking. And I said, if you don't think you have rednecks in Michigan, go look out the window. People are valet parking at the bowling alley. And I went back to the hotel that night and I wrote 10 ways how to tell if you're a redneck, not thinking ever it was going to be
1: a
0: hook or a book.
1: Yeah.
0: I was just looking for stand-up.
1: How long did it take you to do the 10 things, by the way?
0: I did them the next night. And not only were people laughing, they were pointing at each other. Because again, I was trying not to make them up. I was trying to pick real life things.
1: Right.
0: And then it was like, well, these were so easy. They were one liners. If I can write 10, can I write 50? If I can write 50, can I write 100? And I remember taking it to a publisher And he agreed to do it. And I said, how many of these books you think will sell? And he said, I bet we sell 5,000 of them. And I think we sold 4.5 million of the first book.
1: And then it just took off for you.
0: Crazy.
1: Yeah.
0: Well, because they were easy to remember. They were easy to retell. You could hear them and do them around the water cooler in the break room.
1: Yeah.
0: But it was also a way for somebody to remember me. Right. And then that was the thing. How, as a comedian, do I separate myself from the pack?
1: Sure.
0: And it was, and people would go, oh, the redneck guy.
1: Oh, yeah.
0: Well, out of a 2-hour show, those jokes were never more than 5 minutes out of a 2-hour show.
1: 5 minutes of your act is the redneck.
0: I'd usually close with them because they were one liners.
1: Yeah,
0: so you could do them quick. And then I went through, I did them for a long time, and then I went through, like, I probably hadn't done them on stage for 20 years.
1: You stopped doing them for that long?
0: Well, I just figured people were tired of them. And then when I was doing this special, part of it, I talk about my grandkids. Well, my grandson did something that just lent itself to a redneck joke.
1: How old?
0: Five. He's five.
1: Okay.
0: Well, I told him, it was just he and I out there, and we were in the pool, and he said, I need to pee-pee. Yeah. And I said, I looked around. I'm like, just pee in the pool. And and he goes, really? And I said,
1: his mother wouldn't have liked that.
0: She wouldn't have. But I said, look, nobody will admit it, but everybody pees in the pool. And he let go of my neck. He climbed out of the pool, turned around, dropped his bathing suit to his ankles, and he stood there and peed in the pool. And I said,
1: he didn't understand at all what you were trying to say.
0: He didn't understand my concept. So I said, and that night I wrote, if you've ever peed in the pool without being in the pool, you might be a redneck.
1: That's fantastic.
0: And so, but I thought, I did my first special in 1990, and I closed it with redneck jokes. And I thought, well, if this is the last special I ever do, it might be kind of a nice little bow to close it the same way, because I hadn't done them in 20 years.
1: You had a sitcom that was on for a couple of seasons. What's that kind of work like?
0: Out of everything I've done, that's probably the thing I enjoyed the least. Not the people, the process. I didn't enjoy it because, like, for a long time, they didn't want me in the writer's room. I said, it's called the Jeff Foxworthy Show.
1: Right.
0: And they're like, yeah, but this is TV. What you do is different.
1: Oh, and then, but just, so you have to read other people's stuff.
0: Yes. And I'm reading it going, this isn't funny. You know?
1: That'd be hard. When did you know, wow, I can make it as a comic? I mean, you worked, at IBM or something like that?
0: Yeah.
1: How did you know that I can do this? I can make a living out of this. People want to watch me and laugh.
0: You know, I look back, I found the little pocket calendar.
1: Yeah, yeah.
0: My first year on the road, I did 406 shows, and I made $8,300 for the year.
1: 400 shows, and you made $8,000?
0: Yeah, so it came out to about $20 a show.
1: Oh, that's nuts.
0: So
1: that's crazy.
0: That year, I was starting to wonder, and I thought, well, eventually I'll have to go back and beg for my job back.
1: Mm-hmm.
0: But it was a slow climb, and, you know, the next year I doubled what I made, and I doubled it again the next year to where you're like, okay, I can breathe. I can eat.
1: Yeah. And you got on Carson.
0: Carson.
1: Wasn't that the place you had to go at some point?
0: Being on Johnny Carson was the changing moment in my career.
1: This is toward the end for him, right? The last couple of years?
0: Right. Last couple of years. And when you went on, they said, if he doesn't like you, he'll just clap. If he likes you, he'll give you the big okay sign. If he loves you, he'll call you to the couch. Well, you get to the end of the 6 minutes, you're kind of scared to look because it's like Caesar. Do I live or do I die? You know.
1: And you never look over the whole time you were doing the audience.
0: But I could hear him laughing as I'm doing it.
1: All right, yeah.
0: And he called me to the couch the very next week. Caesar's Palace is saying, hey, do you want to headline Vegas?
1: Oh, my God.
0: And now for no other reason than Johnny called you to the couch.
1: That's amazing.
0: If Johnny says you're good enough.
1: That door swung wide open.
0: You're good enough, yeah.
1: And like Jerry Seinfeld and others, you've always had the clean humor that everyone's, you know, not every comic does it, but you do it and it's easy for you.
0: Well, it's, you know, sometimes that's the challenge, but it's like for a long time, the blue collar comedy tour was the most watched thing on the comedy network. And I said, somebody said, do you think that means it's the funniest thing? I said, no, but it does mean it's the thing you didn't have to turn off when your aunt and uncle came in the room. Right?
2: Right, right.
0: And sometimes when people say you're a clean comic, I always feel like there's a little bit of an inference that that means not as funny.
1: Right.
0: And I'm like, no, it can be every bit as funny. You just have to put the work in to find.
3: 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Capital City Voices. Talk 107.3.
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17: News. I'm Sue Guzman. Sirens sounding in Israel as Iran launched a barrage of attacks early Monday, raising concerns about a widening Middle Eastern conflict. This announcement notifying people on board an airplane as it landed earlier in Israel.
18: Missiles are coming here. We need to get off this airplane.
17: people injured in a stabbing at New York's Penn Station. Suspect was taken into custody at the scene. Person suffered serious injuries. So far, no word on the motive. 19 people dead, 200 injured after a 7.8 magnitude earthquake struck the southern Philippines, many buildings collapsing. The 79th annual Tony Awards held at Radio City Music Hall in New York Sunday night. Schmigadoon taking home the Tony for Best New Musical. 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We'll be right back.

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1: We'll begin with the NBA Finals. They continue Monday night. The Knicks, who have won 13 in a row, will try and go up 3-0 on the San Antonio Spurs. Again, games 3 and 4 will be in New York at Madison Square Garden Monday and Wednesday night. All right, turning our attention now to the tennis situation at the French Open. Alexander Zverev wins the final in 5 sets. It's his first major title. Meanwhile, on the golf course at the Memorial, JT Poston beats Ryan Gerard in a playoff. Poston's fourth career PGA Tour title. That's sports on the Fox News Rundown. Jay Berman, Fox News.
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3: But I have legitimately never heard of a player on a team, particularly a professional player at that level. I guess that's the only level where people would care, high Division I basketball and the NFL, Major League Baseball, that kind of thing. But I've never heard of an athlete admitting to doing this ever. Brown stated it was done purposefully to give us a push. It gives everything legs to push everyone to be better. I feel like it was okay to do. Unbelievable. File this under idiots will justify idiot behavior 100% of the time. It was justified to give us a push that I'm going to betray the guys that I go to work with every single day because I, as a moron who is barely literate, can think well of ways to make us better that the front office, the coaches, and players collectively can't think. It's astounding. For OutKicks, don't at me. I'm Dan Dockich, and this is Fox News Rundown.
4: What's the latest on the aftermath of the Smitty Supply explosion and what's going on with Tangipahoa River and the drinking water around there? Hey, it's Hal Dane. Join me Monday, 6:35. There will be an update breaking over the weekend, and Scott Smith is going to join us with the latest on the show. 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
0: What's on your mind?
7: In 2016, when Alexandria Ocasio-Cortez was mixing cocktails at a bar in Union Square, John Fetterman, then the mayor of Braddock, Pennsylvania, was one of the original Bernie Bros. During his first unsuccessful run for U.S. Senate, Fetterman was a lonely voice supporting Bernie Sanders' upstart primary campaign against Hillary Clinton. In his endorsement video, Fetterman stated that he and Sanders stand together as, quote, the most progressive candidates in our respective races, end quote. A decade later, Fetterman may not have changed, but his political party cannot say the same. Today, Fetterman is a Democratic U.S. Senator from Pennsylvania. Once again, he is on a political island, this time for a very different reason. Despite voting 91% of the time with his party, the brash, outspoken, former progressive darling enjoys higher marks among Republican voters than Democratic ones in his own state. He has become a political outcast. Fellow members of the Pennsylvania delegation are musing about a primary challenge to him in 2028. Speculation is running high about Fetterman switching parties, an idea he has poured cold water on. Meanwhile, Ocasio-Cortez is the talk of the town for a different reason. She is endorsing left-wing candidates across the country. She and Sanders have barnstormed the nation on their so-called Fighting Oligarchy Tour, which, according to media reports, relies on private jets and chauffeur limousines to get around. Her name is rising fast on lists of potential 2028 presidential candidates. So how did the script get flipped so fast in 10 years? For clues, look to Fetterman's so-called sins. Fetterman has

0: quote, is reflexive and unconditional support for Israeli governments, end quote. Sanders has not only stood by his support of Graham Platner, the scandal-plagued and embattled Maine Senate candidate, but also rushed to his defense. Fetterman has taken a different approach, calling it crazy that the guy who's going to win the primary in Maine has a Nazi tattoo on his chest, and that's no problem for a lot of voters, end quote. Platner, for his part, has returned the favor, describing Fetterman as the bane of his existence. And therein lies Fetterman's challenge. He has said that, quote, his values have not changed, end quote, but his party sure have. Take a look, a quick look at some of their policy ideas. Last decade's fight for 15 on the minimum wage has morphed into New York City Mayor Zoran Mamdani's quest for $30 by 2030. Barack Obama's rock-solid commitment to the people of Israel in 2012 has given way to Sanders accusing Israel of, quote, committing genocide in Gaza. Obama's praise of the fracking revolution and natural gas yielded to Ocasio-Cortez's Green New Deal and the push to eliminate fossil fuels altogether. And John Fetterman, one of the original Sanders backers when almost everyone else in his party was with Clinton, has become an outright pariah. These days, Democratic primary voters are much more aligned with Ocasio-Cortez's tax-the-rich philosophy than Fetterman's hoodies and shorts. As the party center has moved leftward, common sense and practicality are nowhere to be found. I'm Colin Reed, Republican strategist and co-founder of South on Hill Strategies.
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12: From ABC News, I'm Brian Clark. Israel and Iran must immediately stop shooting, says President Trump this morning. The countries are trading fire and continuing to threaten the ceasefire. Iran says that it fired missiles to retaliate for Israel's attacks on Lebanon. ABC's Karen Hua is the latest from Washington.
13: Israel striking back at Iran, explosions heard in the capital, Tehran. The Israeli military says it targeted missile launch sites after Iran fired nearly a dozen missiles at Israel yesterday. Israel's ambassador to the U.S. saying, no self-respecting country in the world would tolerate such an attack, and neither will Israel.

0: President Trump tonight set to become the first sitting president to attend the NBA Finals. Tight security expected at Madison Square Garden in New York City, where fans are not allowed to bring bags into the arena. The Knicks lead the series over the Spurs 2-0. Just below Madison Square Garden Sunday, five people were hurt in a stabbing at Penn Station, the nation's busiest transit hub. Brandon Norwood was there when it happened.
1: We turned and we ran, and just trying to get out the station, somebody fell. And I made sure to pick them up because I didn't know if the dude who stabbed, how close he was.
0: Suspects in custody. California's primary counting continues. Progressive Nithia Raman overtook reality star Spencer Pratt in the battle for second in the Los Angeles mayor's race. ABC's Selena Wang says President Trump is weighing in comments to NBC News.
2: Trump peddles an unsubstantiated claim that last week's California elections are rigged because after 4 days, the state isn't even close to finishing the count.
3: Do you have evidence to support
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4: This is America in the Morning from Westwood One. Good morning, I'm John Trout. It's Monday, June 8th, 2026. Here's what's coming up on America in the Morning.
5: President Trump says it's time for all parties to come back to the table in the Middle East.
6: The president is trying to do things in good faith.
5: I'm Clayton Neville.
7: President Trump walks out of his interview on NBC's Meet the Press over unsubstantiated claims of election fraud in California. I'm John Stolness in Washington.
8: The assistant U.S. attorney for Los Angeles says his office has opened multiple election fraud investigations. I'm Jennifer King.
9: On Wall Street, some investors may swoop in to buy the dip, seeing stocks on sale after Friday's ugly sell-off. I'm Jessica Ettinger.
10: The three remaining reporters on CBS's 60 Minutes say they are staying on the job. I'm Ed Donahue.
4: A mass shooting Sunday night at New York's Penn Station, less than 24 hours before President Trump is due to arrive in Manhattan. All ahead on America in the Morning. It's 7 after. The already fragile ceasefire between the U.S. and Iran may be on life support as Iran fired ballistic missiles at Israel Sunday evening in retaliation for Israel's attacks on Hezbollah positions in Lebanon. Correspondent Clayton Neville reports Israel retaliated against Iran with strikes of their own, and the world is now awaiting what President Trump's response will be.
5: President Trump said on Sunday that recent Iranian missile strikes on Israel were unhelpful to ongoing negotiations for peace in the Middle East. Sirens sounded as Israelis took shelter. The IDF said it would retaliate in a moment's notice and accused Iran of attempting to escalate the conflict. The strikes on Israel were said to be in retaliation for strikes on Hezbollah targets in Lebanon's capital. The president told Fox News that the weekend strikes are certainly not going to help the negotiations. He said we're close to a deal and issued a message to Iran saying, "You've shot your missiles, that's enough. Get back to the table and make a deal." He also criticized Israel's strike on Beirut, saying he wasn't happy about it. Meanwhile, the pressure to end the war with Iran growing in the States. Democratic Senator Mark Warner was on Fox News.
11: While there has been some incremental progress, we don't have regime change. I think the new crowd is worse than the prior supreme leader. We know we don't have the enriched uranium, and I think it's going to be extraordinarily difficult to get it out.
5: Last week, the U.S. House passed an Iran War Powers resolution that, if passed by the Senate, would limit the president's ability to call the shots in the war. Republican Congressman Greg Murphy voted against the measure and told Fox it wouldn't stop Iran's attacks.
12: I don't believe that they're going to do anything to stop their belligerence. That said, I think the president is trying to do things in good faith to make the world safer for our children and our grandchildren.
5: President Trump continues to insist that the war won't end until Iran's nuclear capabilities are non-existent. He said that if a deal is to get done soon, the fighting has to stop. Referring to Israel and Iran, Trump said, quote, "Each of them had their fun. Israel had its strike and Iran had its strike. We don't need another one." As far as the implications of war at home, gas prices are averaging about $4.20 for a gallon of regular unleaded in America. That's about 35 cents higher than this time last year. Over the weekend, OPEC agreed to increase oil production by nearly 200,000 barrels a day, despite the Strait of Hormuz still being closed. That makes it difficult to ship the oil. The move, though, reportedly symbolic. World leaders insisting they're committed to boosting oil production. I'm Clayton Neville.
4: President Trump on Sunday walked out in the middle of an interview being conducted by NBC's Kristen Welker on Meet the Press after a contentious back and forth over claims by the president last week's elections in California were rigged. Correspondent John Stolness has more on the wide-ranging interview.
2: Your elections are crooked, and you're crooked, and Meet the Press is crooked, and so is ABC, and CBS, and CNN.
13: But Mr. President,
2: your one-sided crooked networks. All right, let's call it quits, because I've had enough. Thank you, darling. Have a good time.
7: And with that, the president left his interview with Welker after she pushed back on his assertion that California's deliberate counting of votes in last Tuesday's primary elections was evidence of fraud.
2: It's 4 days, and they aren't even close
13: to
2: coming up with
13: it.
2: You know why they're doing that? Because they're cheating on the election.
13: Do you have evidence to support
2: that? All I have to do is look.
13: That's not evidence.
7: Trump also continued to tout the virtues of the Justice Department's nearly $1.8 billion anti-weaponization fund, created by the Trump administration as part of a settlement of Trump's lawsuit against the IRS. Welker pressed Trump on the fund and its intended use.
13: Do you think anyone who attacked police officers on January 6th should get taxpayer money?
2: I wouldn't be inclined to say so, but I have to see it. I can tell you this, 97% of those people, you look at them, the FBI or whoever it was, so you had a lot of crooked cops, you had dirty cops. Comey was a dirty cop.
13: Well,
2: a guy like Bolton was a dirty cop.
13: There's no evidence.
2: Wait a minute. Oh, you think Comey was a straight cop?
7: On the Iran war, the president criticized people upset a peace deal hasn't been reached yet.
14: I'm moving very fast. I'm into 3 months. You know, Vietnam lasted 19 years. I'm into my third month.
7: Welker asked Trump about promises made on the campaign trail that there would be no new wars in a Trump second term.
13: What changed? Because you insisted no new wars.
14: Well, I didn't guarantee no war.
2: Under Trump, we will have no more wars, no more disruptions, and we will have prosperity and peace for all.
7: That was President Trump campaigning in Scranton, Wilkes-Barre on August 17th, 2024. Sunday was the 100th day of the war, and the president said they'll have a peace deal done fairly quickly or, quote, we'll finish it out militarily. John Stolness, Washington.
4: It's 12 after. A federal prosecutor says his office is looking into allegations of election fraud in Los Angeles. That and more when America in the Morning continues after these messages.
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0: 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Here's AccuWeather.com meteorologist Matt Rindy.
1: We are starting off the work week with a robust area of showers and thunderstorms that will extend from the north central U.S. around Minnesota and Wisconsin and continue southward through the eastern parts of Oklahoma and Texas, and then eastward through the southeast into North and South Carolina. The heaviest of these storms will fall through parts of Illinois into Indiana and continue into eastern Missouri, Kentucky, Tennessee, and the northern portions of Mississippi, Alabama, and Georgia. The main concern will be flash flooding, but there could also be a few storms producing damaging winds. More thunderstorms will form farther west through the eastern parts of Colorado into western Nebraska and western Kansas. These storms will produce damaging winds, hail, and localized downpours. The rest of the area from eastern Montana into the Dakotas and the western parts of Oklahoma into western Texas will be largely dry today with sunshine. Highs in the north will be in the 70s and 80s and warms to the 90s and 100s in the south. Another storm will be moving into the northwest today, and from that there will be rain along the northwest coast from Washington into northern California, and showers will spread inland from eastern Washington into western Nevada this afternoon, and then continue into Idaho and western Montana tonight. Some of the rain could lead to some slower travel near the coast. This will also lead to cooler weather for the area with highs in the 50s and 60s, along with a few 70s. Farther south from southern California into the southwest, it will turn warmer with more sunshine. Highs will remain in the 60s along the coast, but warm into the 100s in the desert and eastward into southern New Mexico. That's the weather across America. It'll be fairly cloudy in Huntsville, Alabama today with some drenching thunderstorms and a high of 83. Bismarck, North Dakota will have plenty of sunshine and a comfortable afternoon with a high of 79. That's the nation's weather. I'm AccuWeather.com meteorologist Matt Rindy.
0: 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Just 25 hours before President Trump will be in New York City to attend Game 3 of the NBA Finals at Madison Square Garden, five people were stabbed in a random attack at the Penn Station Rail Hub underneath Madison Square Garden. New York City police called the attacks a mass casualty event in the vicinity of the Amtrak and New Jersey Transit Concourse, with one of the five people stabbed having serious injuries. Amtrak police, leading the investigation, said a suspect has been taken into custody. The area around Madison Square Garden is already under enhanced security due to the president's arrival later today, with unprecedented security measures in place for people entering the arena tonight and those in the area south of Midtown Manhattan. A federal prosecutor says his office is looking into allegations of election fraud in Los Angeles. Correspondent Jennifer King reports the votes are still being tabulated from last Tuesday's primary elections.
2: The Assistant U.S. Attorney for Los Angeles, Bill Asaley, says his office has opened multiple election fraud investigations and sent a prosecutor to Los Angeles County's Vote Counting Center. A spokesman for the county's registrar said an Assistant U.S. Attorney was given an overview of the public observation program and participated in a walkthrough of the ballot processing operations, something he described as routine. The developments came as President Trump repeated claims of mass fraud over the drawn-out vote count from California's Tuesday primary. Also on Friday, Steve Hilton, the leading Republican candidate for governor, called for an overhaul in state election laws to limit mail ballots to those who request them and called for an election day deadline rather than California's current system where mail-in ballots get a 7-day grace period as long as they're postmarked by the final day of voting. I'm Jennifer King.
0: It's 18 after. An escalator going up, an elevator coming down. That's how one financier describes the current state of the stock market when America in the Morning continues after these messages.
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0: After. This is America in the Morning. Welcome back. The roller coaster continues on Wall Street after Friday's results. Here's your Monday headlines with CNBC's Jessica Ettinger.
12: Wall Street opens this morning after an ugly sell-off last Friday. The Nasdaq dropped the most in more than a year as chip stocks plunged. The S&P 500 index's nine-week winning streak ended. The Dow tanked almost 700 points on Friday. The S&P was down nearly 200. The Nasdaq dropped more than 1,100 points. That was about 4%.
13: Memory stocks are down, but they're back to where they were 8 days ago. I think the market did have a parabolic lift in the last month. And now I think there's some sobering taking place.
12: That's Fundstrat's Tom Lee on CNBC. Here's Short Hills Capital's Steve Weiss on CNBC.
14: They're selling enough. So the question then, is this the beginning of the end or is this just another opportunity to buy the dip?
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15: One of the oldest sayings in Wall Street is up the staircase, down the elevator. That's what you see today. Now, that's rarely the top. It could be the top, but usually goes down and then tries to build up. And that's the point where you kind of look, can it break the previous high? If it doesn't, then that could be a start of a more major downturn.
12: Some investors spooked by a report last Friday that Facebook parent Meta may have its hand out, looking to raise more money for its AI build-out, just like Google decided to do. Here's CNBC's Scott Wapner with Hightower's Stephanie Link. Some investors are not having it.
16: We were walking to the set, and you stopped me and said, I just sold some of my Meta. What are they thinking?
17: They're tone deaf. They're already going to spend more than people wanted them to spend. The shareholder base at Meta, they don't want them to continue to spend like drunken sailors.
12: All this before SpaceX heads to the public market this week to raise $75 billion in what's forecast to be the biggest initial public offering in Wall Street history. Bitcoin on Friday tanked to below 60,000, back where it was in October of 2024. It's a crypto winter. Bitcoin's value about half of what it was last fall at its high. The U.S., though, added more jobs in May than expected.
18: 172,000. That is a good number. That would be the best number since 185,000 in March. These are solid numbers.
12: That's CNBC's Rick Santelli. The unemployment rate held steady at 4.3%. On this week's watch list, all eyes are on SpaceX for the initial public offering that could set records. The biggest in history is expected Friday.
0: CNBC's Jessica Ettinger. It's 24 after. When we return on America in the Morning, we'll take a minute to look at the uprising at 60 Minutes after these messages.
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3: It's 26 after the hour. America in the Morning continues. A judge has tossed out a lawsuit against an artist who backed out of a performance at the Trump Kennedy Center. Correspondent Donna Warder reports.
4: Attorneys for musician Chuck Redd say a D.C. Superior Court judge has dismissed a breach of contract lawsuit filed against their client after Redd canceled a Christmas Eve performance at the Kennedy Center. Redd was protesting the adding of President Donald Trump's name to the Kennedy Center, and the lawsuit was tossed out under Washington's anti-SLAPP laws, which are designed to prevent meritless lawsuits intended to silence opposing points of view on matters of public interest. Redd says in an email that he's very pleased with the judge's ruling. Redd's attorneys also argued that their client never signed the contract provided by the Kennedy Center, and so he was not contractually obligated to perform. Donna Warder, Washington.
3: The upheaval of the CBS News program 60 Minutes took another turn as the recently fired correspondent Scott Pelley gave an interview calling his former broadcast home on fire. Correspondent Ed Donahue reports on the status of the remaining 60 Minutes reporters.
5: The three remaining reporters on CBS's 60 Minutes say they are staying on the job. Executive producer Tanya Simon was fired. So were correspondents Sharon Alfonsi, Cecilia Vega, and this week's Scott Pelley. It leaves the show with three reporters.
6: I'm Bill Whitaker.
7: I'm John Wertheim.
8: I'm Leslie Stahl.
5: In a memo to fellow staff obtained by the AP, Stahl, Whitaker, and Wertheim expressed anger over the recent firings and were having a hard time deciding whether to stay, but they are staying. In their words, they don't want to see 60 Minutes die. The changes are coming from new CBS editor-in-chief Barry Weiss and the executive producer she hired, Nick Bilton. The three remaining reporters said if they can continue committing acts of independent, fearless journalism and storytelling, they're here for it, adding, if not, they leave. I'm Ed Donahue.
3: America in the Morning for Monday, June 8th, 2026, is produced by Jeff McKay and Tom Cusick. I'm John Trout. This is Westwood One.
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3: This is America in the Morning from Westwood One. Coming up this half hour,
14: a 29-year incumbent GOP senator goes up against a controversial Democratic hopeful. I'm Katie Clark with details.
15: Barack Obama's presidential center will open to the public on Juneteenth. I'm Sagar Meghani.
16: Continued concerns surrounding President Trump's temporary pick for Director of National Intelligence. I'm Clayton Neville.
17: Congress presses pause on AI state laws. I'm the new old tech guy, Chuck Palm.
18: At least 12 people were shot at an Ohio street festival.
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20: 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I'm Kevin Carr.
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3: 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Here's AccuWeather.com meteorologist Matt Rindy.
0: A storm will be moving into the northwest today, and from that there's going to be rain along the northwest coast from Washington to northern California. Showers will also spread inland from eastern Washington to western Nevada this afternoon, and then continue into Idaho and western Montana tonight. Some of the rain near the coast could lead to some slower travel. This is also going to lead to some cooler weather for the area with highs in the 50s and 60s along with a few 70s. Then farther south from Southern California into the southwest, it will turn warmer with more sunshine. Highs will remain in the 60s along the coast, but warm into the 100s as you head into the deserts and then eastward to southern New Mexico. Heading from the southwest, the northeast part of the country will be dry today with sunshine. Highs will be mostly in the 70s and 80s with a few 90s in some southern cities. And then we're also looking at a large area of some showers and thunderstorms that will extend from the north central U.S. around Minnesota and Wisconsin, and then continue southward through the eastern parts of Oklahoma and Texas, and then eastward through the southeast into North and South Carolina. The heaviest of the storms will fall through parts of Illinois into Indiana, and then continue into eastern Missouri, Kentucky, Tennessee, and the northern portions of Mississippi, Alabama, and Georgia. The main concern will be flash flooding, but there could also be a few storms producing damaging winds. We'll also have a few gusty thunderstorms forming farther west through the eastern parts of Colorado into western Nebraska and western Kansas, and these storms could produce damaging winds, hail, and localized downpours. The rest of the area from eastern Montana into the Dakotas and western Oklahoma into west Texas will be largely dry today with sunshine. Highs in the north will be in the 70s and 80s and warm to the 100s in the south. That's the nation's weather. I'm AccuWeather.com meteorologist Matt Rindy.
3: 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I'm John Trout. As many as 12 people were shot over the weekend at a street festival in Ohio, and suspects are still being sought. Correspondent Haya Panjwani reports an eyewitness tells Toledo, Ohio's WTOL-TV she was inside a church when the gunfire erupted, and when she came out, it looked like a war zone.
1: We were at the event as vendors, and it was fighting, like, at the food trucks, the block down, and we went to the restroom in the church, and then we just heard shooting. We thought maybe it was fireworks. And when we came out, when we was coming out, my husband saw us, and then we just saw, like, bodies all on the ground. We were just trying to support the local city, just drive our way, support each other's small businesses, and now we don't even know if we're coming back next year.
2: At least 12 people were shot at an Ohio street festival. Authorities say a shooting near the busy Old West End Festival in Ohio happened Saturday. It's an annual gathering of live music and home tours in a historic district.
4: We had some unfortunate incident happen here in Toledo. At about 5:37 p.m., we got a report of some shots fired near our Old West End Festival, which is a festival we have every year. Officers were quick to respond. They were right there when the shots were coming out. Appears as though there was at least two shooters. I think they were probably shooting at each other.
2: Deputy Police Chief Joe Hefferman says it appears that at least two people fired weapons.
5: I know in my heart that footage is out there. So I am imploring my fellow Toledoans to look through your cell phone video and reach out to TPD and help them catch the people who did this.
2: At least a dozen were hit by bullets.
4: 12 people were struck with bullets, that's what we have right now, two of them critical. We're processing the scene. We do have some evidence, and we're following up on some leads.
2: Police are still searching for suspects with nobody yet in custody.
4: We're processing the scene. We do have some evidence, and we're following up on some leads.
2: Audio courtesy of WTOL. I'm Haya Panjwani.
3: There is continued concern in Washington surrounding President Trump's pick to serve as acting director of national intelligence. Correspondent Clayton Neville reports the president announced he wants Bill Pulte, who is also the current housing secretary, to make cuts to the office.
6: He'll do a good job. He's watching for, you know, during this time period.
9: And you wanted to cut the number of people working there?
6: Whatever this. way too high for way too long. Yeah, I wouldn't mind. If he could, I wouldn't mind that.
7: President Trump has said that Bill Pulte will not permanently serve as Director of National Intelligence, but is encouraging Pulte to begin shrinking the office before a permanent hire is made. Late last week, the president said that he'd like to see that office smaller. Trump tapped Pulte following Tulsi Gabbard's decision to leave the post after her husband's cancer diagnosis was made public. Republican Senator James Lankford was on Fox News Sunday and was asked if Pulte's ready to be the permanent Director of National Intelligence.
8: No, he's not qualified for the long-term position. That's been clear on this. He has no national security background. This is a short-term, interim, few weeks to a month type role.
7: On CBS's Face the Nation, Democratic Congressman Jim Himes said that Pulte's getting the president's support because he'll do whatever Trump wants him to.
9: And there is no way that the authorities and assets of the intelligence community can be in the hands of an individual who showed that his sole reason for being in Washington is to do the president's political laundry.
7: Some lawmakers have questioned President Trump's decision to appoint Pulte to a role where he'd have access to citizens' private information. While serving as director for the HFFA, Pulte reportedly used access to mortgage records to help Trump go after his political opponents. Several Republican senators have raised questions about Pulte's background, to include Tom Tillis, Bill Cassidy, Susan Collins, and Lisa Murkowski. I'm Clayton Neville.
3: Former President Barack Obama's presidential center will be open to the public in less than 2 weeks. The newest presidential library to be open, and his influence is on full display. Washington correspondent Sagar Magani reports.
10: My fellow Americans, it has been the honor of my life to serve you. I won't stop. In fact, I will be right there with you as a citizen for all my remaining days.
11: Barack Obama's presidential center will open to the public on Juneteenth, and his influence runs deep.
12: At the Obama Presidential Center Museum, exhibits explore the fullness of the American story.
11: In a video played at a media preview, Obama highlighted the center's location, Chicago's South Side.
12: This is the place Michelle was born and raised. It's where I got a start as a community organizer.
11: It's a roughly $850 million project spread over some 20 acres.
12: You'll be able to walk through a full-scale replica of the Oval Office.
11: But it's not just about recreations or artifacts.
14: He wanted it to be a living, breathing, engaging location.
11: Obama Foundation CEO Valerie Jarrett says it includes things important to the ex-president, like a library, a basketball court, a picnic area with grills.
14: Where people from across the street or around the world would feel welcome, would feel safe.
12: This isn't a monument to my legacy. It's a gateway to yours. The Obama Presidential Center is much more than a museum. It is an entire campus built to empower you. A place to come together, get inspired, and become a force for change.
11: I'm Sagar Meghani.
3: It's 17 till. When we return on America in the Morning, fighting flies in the cattle industry in Texas. And the U.S. Congress on artificial intelligence. Those stories and more after these messages.
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19: It's 15 till. I'm John Trout. You're with America in the Morning. A powerful earthquake has rocked the Philippines. The United States Geological Survey issued tsunami warnings for all of the Philippines, as well as several Asian nations, including Indonesia and Japan. The magnitude 7.8 quake was centered just off the coast of an island in the southern Philippines that early reports say suffered significant damage. Tomorrow, voters in Maine head to the polls for a primary election to choose the candidates for United States Senate. Katie Clark reports that for Graham Plattner, Democrats are grappling with a number of self-made controversies.
20: Republican Senator Susan Collins has held a seat in Maine since 1997. Graham Plattner, an oyster farmer and Marine Corps veteran who has been surrounded by controversy. Concerns swirling around Plattner have come from ex-girlfriends who say his behavior is toxic and doesn't treat women well. Another controversy comes as people say the tattoo he has on his chest is a Nazi symbol. Plattner says he got the tattoo when he was intoxicated during his time in the military. Pennsylvania Senator John Fetterman was on CNN discussing Plattner's tattoo and previous statements.
21: All Democrats, we all know that was Nazi ink, and everyone knows that he said these terrible things online. Early on, he used to be, I'm so sorry I said that, I'm not that guy. But he's never admitted to any of this thing.
20: California Democratic Representative Ro Khanna is speaking on Face the Nation.
22: Our party believes that you treat women with equality and respect in all aspects of their lives. Graham Plattner did not do that in the early 2000s. He should just say what he has said to Maine voters. That was a shameful period in his life. He's ashamed of that conduct. And that's what makes him different, is that he's taken accountability for that period of his life.
20: The votes will be cast in Maine on Tuesday. I'm Katie Clark.
19: The latest vote totals were released overnight in Los Angeles, where the primary results are still unfinished. Now, with 83% of the vote tabulated, Democrat progressive Nithya Raman has overtaken Republican and reality TV star Spencer Pratt by just over 2,000 votes for second place and the chance to take on current L.A. Mayor Karen Bass in the November election in what could be a two-Democrat race. In the governor's race, Democrat Javier Becerra has moved ahead of Republican Steve Hilton, who holds a solid lead over billionaire Tom Steyer, who's in third place. America in the Morning continues. Facing what could be the potential for a beef crisis, the governor of Texas wants to speed up work on a fly breeding factory to fight a cattle parasite. Correspondent Lisa Dwyer explains.
23: And there have been no further detections of New World screwworm in the United States. Top line, this pest does not cause any sort of a food safety issue. It is not a disease, but simply an insect that feeds on living tissues.
24: Texas Governor Greg Abbott says there are plans to combat a New World screwworm infestation in Texas.
25: The prevention requires the release of millions of sterile flies in targeted regions. The USDA is now importing and dispersing those flies into South Texas, and the USDA is also constructing a new sterile screwworm production facility in Edinburgh.
24: That new factory is not expected to start breeding for more than a year to stop the flesh-eating larva from threatening the nation's $113 billion cattle industry.
25: I authorize the use of all available resources of state government to respond to this disaster and reassign all resources from across the state as needed to address the New World screwworm.
24: Abbott says
25: there is no food safety issue, full stop. There's a food production issue, but not a food safety issue.
24: I'm Lisa Dwyer.
3: Congress released a bipartisan AI bill that would freeze state AI protections for 3 years, and consumer advocates are already raising concerns about the gap it creates. The new old tech guy, Chuck Palm, has that story.
0: Until now, every state in the union could have been working on different laws to protect you from AI making bad decisions for you. Anything from your job, your bank loan, or your health care. Congress has just hit pause on all of those decisions. A bipartisan bill dropped last week called the Great American Artificial Intelligence Act. 269 pages, buried at the top is a provision that tells every state from California, Colorado, Texas, that you cannot write AI rules for the next 3 years. The idea is to implement one national framework instead of 50 different state laws. On paper, it sounds reasonable. In practice, the states that were actually moving forward to protect you now are being told to stand down while Washington figures out the ground rules. The bill does require big AI companies to disclose how their most powerful systems work, run third-party safety audits, and report any serious incidents. There's even a new federal office that will cost taxpayers $100 million a year. Critics of the law are saying that the government is going too far with their overreach. Safety advocates are saying this isn't even far enough. Regardless, the government has just put the entire world on notice. The most powerful technology ever in history is about to be put inside a box. Follow the new old tech guy on X at Chuck Palm.
3: With sports on America in the Morning, here's Robert Workman.
1: Baseball Sunday, the first-place Braves got a pinch-hit, bases-clearing double from Michael Harris II in the seventh and completed their sweep of the Pirates 3-2. Angels salvaged one from the Dodgers 13-5. Backup catcher Sebastian Rivero 5-for-5 with 6 RBI. Mets rookie Carson Bench went 5-for-5 with a dinger in a 7-3 win over the Padres. Brewers barreled over the Rockies 12-4 thanks largely to a 7-run sixth. Rangers romped over the Guardians 10-0. Jacob deGrom and the Grommets scattered 6 hits, backed up by 4 Texas Taters. Marlins down the Rays while the Yankees rallied for 5 in the 8th to rip the Red Sox. New York and Tampa Bay now on a virtual tie for the AL East lead. Tigers sank the Mariners. Kevin McGonigal homered in the 4th, then delivered a 2-out, 2-run walk-off single in the 9th. Phillies whipped the White Sox. Brandon Marsh went deep for the 3rd day in a row.
2: You know, just stringing some good at-bats together, getting in decent counts, getting some good pitches to hit, and just trying to do my best to take advantage of those.
1: A's blanked the Astros behind Gage jumping the ropes, 4-hit double dutch. Cardinals, Blue Jays, Giants, Diamondbacks, and Royals were winners. No playoff action Sunday. After taking the first 2 games in San Antonio, the Knicks host the Spurs in Game 3 of the NBA Finals tonight in New York. Game 4 of the Stanley Cup Finals is tomorrow night in Vegas. The Golden Knights with a 2-1 lead on the Hurricanes after Saturday night's double overtime thriller. And 2-seed Alexander Zverev won his first Grand Slam title Sunday in Paris. That's Monday Sports.
3: Thank you, sir. It's 7 till. Protesters not happy with Trump's son-in-law over a luxury development. 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

0: capital, Tirana, against the project turned violent. Protesters broke through a police cordon, after which police used water cannons to disperse the crowd. Ivanka, keep your hands away from Nata, were some of the posters seen. Albania's government claims the development on the Adriatic coast will transform the nation as it seeks high-end tourism and European Union membership. However, environmental campaigners and critics of Prime Minister Edi Rama oppose the venture, voicing concerns about the impact on biodiversity. The project spans a wildlife reserve and an uninhabited island. I'm Karen Chamas.
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2: Much of the night was a time warp itself, with revivals throughout the nominations, including 9 for the Rocky Horror Show. Rocky didn't win, but plenty of other blasts from the past did. Death of a Salesman won 6 awards, including Best Revival of a Play, Best Featured Actor for Christopher Abbott, and Best Featured Actress for Laurie Metcalf.
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2: 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Cats, the Jellicle Ball, took home 3 awards, including Queen Jean winning Best Costume Design for a Musical, making history as the first openly transgender person to win a Tony.
5: We are here for the legacy of queer people, trans people. 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
2: The 4 wins for the musical adaptation of The Lost Boys included featured actress Shoshana Bean and featured actor Ali Lewis-Borsgui, who hit all the political notes in his acceptance speech.
6: The billionaires will never find happiness from their money. The colonizers will never find fulfillment from the land and lives they steal. The fascists will never find meaning from their conformity.
2: But the big winner for Best Musical was Schmigadoon, an adaptation of Apple TV's comedy series. I'm Kevin Carr.
1: 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I'm John Trout. 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
11: From ABC News, I'm Brian Clark. President Trump called on Israel and Iran to stop shooting and also said the sides want a ceasefire. Iran has fired missiles in consecutive days, retaliating for Israeli attacks on Lebanon. ABC's Karen Hua has more on from Washington.
12: Israel's operation against Iran-backed Hezbollah in Lebanon has created tension between Trump and Netanyahu and remains a sticking point for any peace deal. President Trump telling the Financial Times Netanyahu won't have any choice but to accept a deal with Iran. Trump saying, I call the shots. Netanyahu doesn't call the shots.
11: Tonight, the president plans to attend Game 3 of the NBA Finals in New York City, where the Knicks lead the San Antonio Spurs 2-0. It's led to stepped-up security around the arena. Democrats and some Republicans have criticized his decision to name Bill Pulte the acting director of national intelligence. The Trump ally has no national security background. President Trump says he wants Pulte to shrink the size of the office. Democratic Senator Mark Warner tells ABC,
13: I fear that he could be trying to gut the intelligence community or so intimidate them that they don't tell the truth. If we don't have intelligence professionals that speak truth to power, America ends up less safe and less secure.
11: The Department of Agriculture has a team on the ground.

0: South Texas, where it could contain the New World screwworm after cases were discovered on two ranches in the past week.
1: Cattle raisers are well aware of the threat, but the New World screwworm is not just an agricultural concern.
2: Cats, dogs, backyard chickens, any warm-blooded animal the screwworm can get at.
1: And South Texas rancher Mark Hubbard says
2: some of the people that own those types of domesticated animals are not aware.
1: And if their pets become infected, Hubbard fears that livestock like his could be at risk. Jim Ryan, ABC News in Dallas-Fort Worth.
0: Trial begins today for the man accused of starting the devastating Palisades fire in 2025. 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
4: We have picked up a new interstate accident. This is going to be eastbound I-10 near Dalrymple. Appears to be on the right shoulder of the road near the on-ramp there. Not causing any real backup, but be aware of that. Now, if you're traveling the other way on westbound I-10 towards the bridge, no big problems there. And I-12 is moving nicely into and out of the Baton Rouge region. I'm Ray Romero.
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7: Cloudiness will be sticking around today. Just a few showers or storms expected, but most areas should remain dry. Expect highs in the upper 80s. It stays muggy tonight with lows in the mid-70s and a bit more sun Tuesday. Just the slightest chance for a shower or storm. Temperatures will be warming up with highs in the 90s and heat index values over 100. Summer-like weather continues into the midweek with highs in the 90s, heat index values over 100, and only the slimmest chance for a cooling shower. I'm meteorologist Dave Baker with your Storm Station Forecast, WBRZ Channel 2.

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0: till 4. Talk 107.3 FM, WBRP, Mornings with Brian Haldane, off and running. Brian here with you, Breland producing, starting off your 6 a.m. hour on Monday at 75 degrees in downtown Baton Rouge as we broadcast live from the 180 Pros studio. 180 Pros, not your IT provider, your IT partner. Ready to rock and roll the week here, coming off a weekend. I mean, right back at it. I mean, it's like the weekend didn't even happen. No worries, though. We're going strong, y'all. We haven't checked an intentional parish in a while. The latest from the Smitty's disaster, the explosion, months and months and months ago. But there's an update. Came yesterday at a town hall meeting. Scott Smith from the Blue Shirt League Blue Shirt Justice League, excuse me. He's an environmentalist. He's a whistleblower. He's been on a couple of times. He's provided really, really good information and insight on what's going on at Smitty's, throughout Tangipahoa Parish as a result of what happened at Smitty's, I should say. He's coming up at 6:35 this morning. We got Medical Monday coming your way. We got Moon coming. Oh, there is a political race going on in Alaska right now that I caught wind of about 2 weeks ago. And then listening to Moon on Friday, he caught wind of it as well. And I don't know when he picked up on it, but he started talking about it on Friday. I was waiting until this week to talk about it. So when Moon comes on, we're going to talk about Dan Sullivan versus Dan Sullivan.
1: Two Dans going head to head.
0: Both Republicans.
1: Wow.
0: Yeah.
1: That's confusing.
0: So if you're voting for Dan Sullivan and not Dan Sullivan, which box are you checking?
1: And it, make like, sure you're checking the right
0: it
1: one.
0: It looks literally identical. No, you can't. No. That's the whole point.
1: Oh, my gosh.
0: Dan Sullivan, R.
1: It's too early
0: Dan
1: for this.
0: Dan Sullivan, R. Oh, we're going to get into it. It's going to be a lot of fun. Well, we got a whole lot more as well. We're talking workers' comp with Patrick Robinson. We got a lot to get to, so let's get to it. Top stories and trending. Let's go.
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2: 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Number 5.
0: Baton Rouge Fire Department was out early this morning responding to a vacant house fire on Byron Street. Actually late last night, I should say. The press release came across just after midnight. The fire was coming from a detached garage in the back of the house. Fire officials said it was intentionally set. House caught fire earlier this year, actually back on April 20th, because of an electrical wiring issue. There were no injuries as reported as a part of this fire.
2: Number 4.
0: Sammy's Grill on Highland Road announced over the weekend they'll be closing their doors at their current location permanently this coming Sunday. They also announced that they are actively looking for another location.
2: Number 3.
0: Leon Canizero's out at the State Department's of Justice. The criminal division director retired at the beginning of this month. John Sinkfield is filling the role on an interim basis while Canizero's full-time replacement is sought and found.
2: Number 2.
0: Emergency officials responded to a shooting in a neighborhood off Old Hammond Highway on Sunday evening that left at least 2 people injured. Officials said that following the initial shooting off Old Hammond, at least one of the victims drove to Lebanon Street, which is just off Cedar Crest, before calling for help. One of the injured parties left the scene before officials arrived. The other was taken to the hospital.
2: Number 1.
0: A New Orleans man was arrested following a fatal shooting at a residence on Tiger Bend Road Friday. This according to sheriff's office detectives who said 56-year-old Alex Wilson arrived at the residence to pick up his child when he became involved in an argument with 44-year-old Marcus Jackson of New Orleans, the current boyfriend of the child's mother. During the altercation, Jackson allegedly produced a handgun, shot Wilson multiple times before fleeing the scene in the child's mother's vehicle. Jackson was found and arrested in La Place.
2: There's a look at today's top stories. Now let's find out what's trending.
0: What you got, Breland?
1: A magnitude 7.8 earthquake shook part of the southern Philippines early Monday, and a tsunami was possible on some regional coasts.
0: What's the time frame on a tsunami warning? Like, do we have a closure on that?
1: I feel like I'm completely wrong, but within, what is it, 12 hours or something like that? Why does that number ring a bell
0: to me? I don't know. It sounds familiar to me, too. It's not coming to me. Maybe because it's Monday morning. But
1: didn't it? Because I feel like 8, 9 o'clock last night, I was seeing the alerts on Facebook. Are seeing people chat about it, which, how many hours are we apart from the Philippines? I wouldn't even know.
0: Half the world, so yeah. Probably around 12 hours. How long do tsunami warnings last? Oh, no. How about 2 to 6 hours?
1: Whoa. Okay.
0: Then I would have to
1: I
0: have to imagine we're good by now then. All right.
1: Right. Well, President Trump is catching a lot of blowback online after walking out of an interview with NBC's Kristen Welker. I'm curious.
0: How much did you watch of this? Like all of the, because I saw nothing shy of a billion posts on Twitter.
1: I didn't watch any of it. I'll be honest, but I'm curious to know what was asked. Why did he walk out?
0: So he walked out when they were talking about the weaponization fund, picking up the tab for the January 6 people, right? But number one, the interview had already lasted an hour. He'd sat down with her for over, like, close to an hour by that point. If you haven't gotten to what you're getting to for a TV interview, then you're not getting there. At that point, you're not looking to interview the president. You're looking to just find enough audio and video to hunt and peck to find something, kind of a gotcha nugget. At that point, that's where you're at. And from the clips that I've seen, it was no longer an interview. It was an argument.
1: That's what I was about to say. She must have been digging, because out of all the questions she could have asked, and I'm with you, an hour interview, you should have got plenty
0: from
1: the president.
0: When they were talking about January 6th and why the weaponization fund, then he talked about, you know, there are people who have committed suicide over this. And, you know, she said, well, how do you blanket everybody when there were actual people? And there's the back and forth between them. Oof. It became very much, it was, nobody was talking to anybody. They were just talking past each other. And then finally he just got up and said, you know what, this has been an hour long. I think I've given you enough time. Have a great day.
1: Oh, goodness.
0: Not like a Les Miles,
1: right.
0: Have a great day. Then nothing will ever be that iconic.
1: Are Americans sobering up? A recent Gallup poll shows only 54% of Americans, they say they drink alcohol. That's the lowest number since 1939.
0: Here's the crazy thing, though. The percentage that do say they drink alcohol is getting drunker off of less.
1: I saw a similar story to this.
0: Why are these two stories crossing the streams here? I saw a similar story to this. It's because, like, your beers and your high noons and the seltzers and all that, those are great and everything. But people are now opting for the cocktails in a can.
1: Those are stronger.
0: The cut waters, you know, the
1: ranch water and all that.
0: Well, yeah, the ones that come in a can, the ranch water, the vodka soda, the Moscow Mule, the things where you're getting 15% to 20% alcohol by volume.
1: Yep.
0: Where's the numbers? I have the numbers. I got numbers. Cutwater White Russians, 14% ABV. Buzz Balls, the Tequila Rita, that's a 15%er. Post Meridian Real Lime Margarita, I don't know that one, 27.5% alcohol by volume.
1: Good night.
0: Straightaway Manhattan's 30%. The Tip Top Old Fashioned is 37% alcohol by volume.
1: What?
0: Oh, yeah.
1: So one of them, you are gone with the wind.
0: Yeah, but I mean, you're probably packing a six-pack just like you would if you were bringing beers, right? So, yeah, in 2025, Americans consume nearly 11 billion servings of ready-to-drink cocktails.
1: Oh, and here's the kicker, too, before we get out.
0: Uh-huh.
1: A lot of people started going on this trend of Ozempic, semaglutide, and GLP-1s to lose weight, especially all over my news feed. I've been on that drug before. You don't eat a lot. So when you don't eat a lot, and then you drink this heavy, it's just going to hit you.
0: Yeah. I remember when I first lost weight more than a decade ago.
1: Even if you're just dieting and you're not on a GLP-1.
0: My first St. Patrick's Day parade. After losing the weight, my face ate a good chunk of Metairie Road.
1: Ooh, good night.
0: It's a different beast. It's a different beast when you're drinking and you're minus one of the members of BTS.
1: Right.
0: 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Before we take our first break, I want to remind you about ExxonMobil. You need me to remind you about ExxonMobil. Like, you need me to tell you they've been around for over 115 years, doing it the right way in South Louisiana. Doing it the right way when it comes to safety, when it comes to employing our neighbors, when it comes to employing, generations of Louisianans. Working in partnership with local leaders and stakeholders, landowners, and first responders, ExxonMobil has set the standard for prioritizing safety, investing for the future, and committing to the communities in which they operate. Now, where does that future take us? This is what we're talking about here. Carbon capture is going to be a part of it. As things expand in a global market and ExxonMobil looks to the next 115 years, carbon capture is going to be a part of it. And they want to do so just as safely and effectively as they have done so with the current ExxonMobil that we all know right there on the river. When it comes to carbon capture, they want to make sure they're out in front, not just with their technology, not just with their business end, but with their communication end as well, which is why they've built up the website about LACCS.com. If you've got questions about where they're headed within that sector, about LACCS.com.
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5: No major accidents or breakdowns on the board, and we aren't seeing any real interstate backups either. That'll probably be changing as we move along for this Monday morning, but right now remains a quiet trip all around the region with no big problem spots on the board, and both Plaquemine ferry boats are in service for the morning. And if you see traffic problems, dial #250, keyword Baton Rouge traffic. I'm Ray Romero.
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0: WBRP, Mornings with Brian Haldane, rolling right along. Six tickets have been punched to Omaha. Two still remain. And yesterday we got a great reminder of what sports is all about when North Carolina's center fielder Owen Hall hit a double into left center field. And just the look on his face when he saw the ball hit the ground and bounce, knowing he had scored, or knowing he had driven in the game-winning run to send North Carolina to Omaha. Forget about transfer portals. Forget about NIL. Forget about all the garbage that's talked about on the business end of sports. Seeing sports play out in real time is amazing still. So North Carolina, one of the six teams so far to punch their tickets to Omaha, to the College World Series. West Virginia won their Super Regional. In fact, let me go ahead and rewind the clock here so we can take you through each one. West Virginia beat Cal Poly in two straight games, and it wasn't close, 12-2 and 17-1. North Carolina took them three games to out USC. Southern Cal won the first game, then North Carolina won 4-0 and 4-3. You had Troy win their Super Regional over Little Rock, 12-2 and 9-2. You had, we got 10 seconds left. Ole Miss advances, Georgia advances, Texas advances, Oklahoma has to finish up against Kansas today. They're currently winning game two, and Alabama and St. John still have to go at it today as well. Here's the Fox Business Report.
1: The escalating tensions in the Middle East causing oil prices to surge up over 4% to start off the trading week. Meanwhile, investors may still be a bit jittery this morning. Stocks ended a 9-week winning streak on Friday, with the major indexes suffering big losses. Futures are mixed this morning, down for the Dow and up for the NASDAQ and the S&P 500. Seeking to solidify its data center footprint and expand its AI ecosystem, NVIDIA signing deals with some major tech firms in South Korea. The plan to build up large-scale artificial intelligence infrastructure in Asia. Shares of NVIDIA up 4%. SpaceX will be in focus this week. Elon Musk's company looking to raise $75 billion. That would be the most ever for an IPO. That's your Fox Business Report. I'm Frank Lanza, invested in you.
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All right, let's head on back to the traffic center, see what we got going on this morning. Normally, this time on a Monday, we're still pretty good. That being said, look at the map. That remains true right now. I-12 westbound, you're going to find some minor volume on I-12 westbound in between Range Avenue and the Amy River. But that's really it as far as your interstate systems are concerned. Surface streets, let's move on over and see if we've got any incidents at all. Oh, my goodness, we sure do, actually. Believe it or not, there is an accident, probably the biggest one on the board, surface street-wise, is Perkins at Essen. Happened, like I said, about 20 minutes ago. We've also got a stalled vehicle on Cherokee at Park. But, yeah, Perkins at Essen being worked right now. It has been pushed off the roadway, but it is still on the board. There was an earlier accident on I-10 eastbound near Washington Street. That, looking at the map, it's not showing any delays as a result of it. So I have to be of the impression that it has been either moved off the road or cleared up completely. Either way, it's not on the big board right now, so we'll take it as such. That's your look at traffic from the Talk 107.3 Traffic Center.

0: Mega BRP. Mornings with Brian Haldane, rolling right along. There were a couple of other sports stories that we needed to cover real quick. Number one, we don't talk a lot of pole vaulting here. Mondo Duplantis lost. What? Swedish pole vaulting star Armand Mondo Duplantis fell to his first loss in the pole vault since 2023 at his home Diamond League event in Stockholm yesterday. Duplantis cleared 5.8 meters. That was 0.51 lower than his latest world record, but failed twice at 6, and he failed once at 6.05. Curtis Marshall, M-A-R-S-C-H-A-L-L, so it might be pronounced a little bit differently than that, of Australia won at 5.9 meters. Duplantis, this was his first outdoor event of the year, but that's kind of a big deal. I mean, can you imagine beating Mondo Duplantis? Crazy. Anyway, there was that, and then how do you start a hype train? Tell you what, LSU women's basketball is coming off of what I believe not the best season in history, but one of the best personalities that they've ever had. Flaujae Johnson is irreplaceable and will be irreplaceable. So as you look forward to the next LSU women's basketball season, it's going to be a different team with a different makeup and different personalities. But how do you start a hype train for it? Well, take you to Warsaw, Poland. Per our news partners at WBRZ. When Michaela Williams and Malaysia Fulwiley come back to Baton Rouge, they'll be coming home with gold medals. Williams and Fulwiley led the way for Team USA at the FIBA 3-on-3 World Cup as the Americans defeated Team Australia 21-20. After hitting the overtime game winner in the semifinal against Azerbaijan, Williams came up big again in the gold medal game. The LSU guard hit the game-winning shot to clinch Team USA's fourth gold medal. Williams scored 4 points in the win. Fulwiley led the Americans with 9. Both players are entering their senior seasons at LSU. So the Williams-Fulwiley duo coming into this upcoming season is going to be where the hype starts for LSU basketball this year. That is going to be where the attention is drawn, and I, for one, am looking forward to it because you're going to have them and a cast of characters that probably isn't completely filled out yet, or at least not to where we know about everybody, but that cast that Kim Mulkey's going to put on the floor is going to be an impressive one. Like having that tandem right there. We are at 627 and Talk 107.3 FM, WBRP. 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We said, what can you do with this space? 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We collaborated a little bit. And on the back end, he got to work installing everything. And to this day, we have been absolutely thrilled, beyond thrilled, with the results. 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Sad but true. 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So if you are tired of working or living in the, if you're tired of living in the space the way it is, give David a call, onebathandclosets.com or 400-8005. We have got, just looking ahead at the rest of the show, Scott Smith coming in the next segment. Looking forward to this conversation because there's been a lot going on in Tangipahoa Parish, whether we're talking about it or not. So I figure it's time to at least talk about it a little bit. We've covered this story on numerous individual occasions since the Smitty's explosion happened, what, so many months ago. And now there was a town hall last night to talk about water safety. We're going to talk with Scott about that, what they've seen, what they've found, what's going on there. WDSU out of New Orleans covered the story pretty well yesterday, talking about the town hall. And how independent experts and the mayor were present at the meeting talking about the testing that they've done, what they found and what it means moving forward. There are still a number of questions out there as the people who are all around Roseland, they just want answers, want to know if everything's safe. I mean, we're talking the explosion itself was, what, 10 months ago maybe? Trying to remember the exact date. I don't want to give you the wrong date. Scott will have it when he comes in here in just a minute. But it was, I mean, we're talking well into last year, not even wrapping up last year. So we'll talk about that in just a little bit. Looking forward to it. I'm also looking forward to my conversation with Dr. Curtis Chastain from Our Lady of the Lake. He's coming in for Medical Monday today, so we'll be talking men's health. And, of course, Patrick Robinson from LABI's next hour as well. We are going to talk about a couple of the workers' comp bills that move forward in the legislative session. Right now, here's news.
1: Military says that it is halting offensive operations after exchanging fire with Israel. President Trump had called on both countries to stop shooting after the weekend escalation. ABC's Tom Sufi Burge is in Israel.
2: The IDF saying it intercepted all 10 Iranian missiles, and there are no reports anyone was killed or injured in the attack. Iran retaliating against Israeli strikes earlier today on the Lebanese capital, Beirut. The IDF saying it targeted Iranian-backed Hezbollah in the south of the city just hours after the militant group fired projectiles into northern Israel.
1: President Trump expected in New York tonight for Game 3 of the NBA Finals at Madison Square Garden, where the Knicks hold a 2-0 lead over the Spurs. This comes after a stabbing attack at New York's Penn Station right below the Garden Sunday that left 5 people hurt. Federal officials are on the ground in South Texas to try to make sure the New World screwworm doesn't spread. It's been found in 2 cows. This is ABC News.
3: I'm Sean Burns in the Talk 107.3 Baton Rouge Newsroom. While the Republicans are dominating the airwaves in Louisiana's U.S. Senate race, there's also a runoff on the Democratic side. Here's Andrew Greenstein.
4: Gary Crockett and Jamie Davis are squaring off June 27th for the right to represent the Democratic Party in the general election for U.S. Senate. Crockett says even though he had never previously run for public office, he felt a calling.
5: Things aren't that great here in Louisiana, but I love Louisiana, and so I'm trying to do what the people ask me to do as well.
4: Davis says there's a clear distinction between him and those vying for the Republican nomination.
6: Do they want an elite, or do they want the guy from next door, the farmer from around the corner?
4: I'm Andrew Greenstein.
3: After hours of searching the New Orleans Lakeshore area yesterday for a 30 to 40 year old Hispanic man who was reported missing yesterday afternoon, a spokesperson for the Coast Guard said most crews suspended their search for the night around 11. New Orleans police got the report of a drowning near the 1800 block of Lakeshore Drive just after 3 yesterday. We're told the search will resume this morning. The latest Kids Count data book shows Louisiana still has plenty of room for improvement when it comes to the well-being of its children. The 2026 report ranks Louisiana 48th overall. Teresa Falgu, Chief Data and Impact Officer for the Agenda for Children, says that includes an economic well-being ranking that's dead last in the country.
7: A third of kids in the state are in households where the household head is not employed full-time year-round.
3: The University of New Orleans is switching gears as it prepares to transition to the LSU system July 1st. Interim Chancellor Jeanette Weiland says the university wouldn't have survived without the $20 million cash infusion from the state of Louisiana, but now they're back in the black and looking ahead.
8: We're not going to subject ourselves to a survival mindset anymore. Now we are in a growth mindset, and the entire campus is rallied around one key performance indicator, which is enrollment growth.
3: Weiland is setting the institution's fall enrollment goal at 6,000 students. I'm John Burns, Talk 107.3 Baton Rouge.
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10: We remain in good shape this morning with no major accidents or breakdowns or particularly heavy interstate backups on the board. That said, we are starting to see quite a bit more volume on I-12, currently at 15 minutes from Jubin to the 10-12 split, but that's still in pretty good shape. I-10, Prairieville to Highland, 5 minutes, and 12 ahead of that from Highland on up to the new bridge. I'm Ray Romero.
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17: Cloudiness will be sticking around today. Just a few showers or storms expected, but most areas should remain dry. Expect highs in the upper 80s. It stays muggy tonight with lows in the mid 70s and a bit more sun Tuesday. Just the slightest chance for a shower or storm. Temperatures will be warming up with highs in the 90s and heat index values over 100. Summer-like weather continues into the midweek with highs in the 90s, heat index values over 100, and only the slimmest chance for a cooling shower. I'm meteorologist Dave Baker with your storm station forecast, WBRZ Channel 2.
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0: FM, WBRP, Mornings with Brian Haldane, rolling right along. Friday, August 22nd, 2025. I told you I'd get the right date, and shout out to Pat Mashburn for sending that to us, our good buddy. Friday, August 22nd, 2025 was when the explosion happened at Smitty's Supply, and since then it's been a handful of questions, a lack of answers. Well, we're starting to find some answers along the way, but where are we right now when it comes to the safety on the ground, the safety in Tangipahoa Parish? We've been following the story as it's been coming along, and we will continue to follow it right now. Scott Smith is with us again. He's back in town. Welcome back. How are you?
1: Thanks for having me, Brian.
0: No, absolutely. Look, every time there's an advancement in the story, we want to talk about it because the folks over in Tangipahoa Parish, the outskirts of the listening area, but still within it, to be sure. So hopefully we got a couple of ears on us this morning, letting them know what's going on in their backyard. I want to start, before we get to last night's town hall meeting, I want to rewind the clock to the last time you were here and where we left off, because we were months removed from the explosion and months removed from really everybody paying attention. So where were we then versus where we're at right now? We're talking like over the last, 3 months or so?
1: Yeah, I believe I was back here, it was in April.
0: Okay.
1: A few months ago, and we are at the same place. If you live in Lake, in around Lake Pontchartrain or Tangipahoa River, every time it rains, the ongoing discharge from the Smitty's fire and explosion is continuing to happen, and we're tracking that.
0: To what extent? Like how drastic, how much is still running off?
1: Well, without getting into all the highly technical details, you've got forever chemicals like PFAS, like dioxins.
0: What is that?
1: And these are chemicals that don't go away. They accumulate in the riverbanks. They go in the sediment. They constantly discharge in the water. And they're forever chemicals in the environment, and they're forever in your body because they build up in your body and they don't go away.
0: Let's start with, before we get to in your body, because how they get in your body is going to be a later question. But in the land itself, in the ground itself, how detrimental is it to the land around Smitty's and everything downriver?
1: Well, I think all you need to know is that wildlife has disappeared.
0: Okay.
1: It still hasn't come back. Constant reports of frogs, reported dead dogs, wildlife.
0: Wildlife disappeared. Fish. Okay.
1: People complaining that the fish that were abundant no longer are.
0: Is this in the lake itself or in the river, in the Tangipahoa River?
1: In the Tangipahoa River. And we have fingerprinted, it's just like any other investigation or crime scene or blood on the wall, whatever you want to call it, the DNA or the fingerprint of the chemicals, the mixtures, the ratios, we have found all the way into Lake Pontchartrain.
0: All right. What kind of ratios are we looking at? That was the part I was hoping to get to here.
1: Well, it's the specific grade, for example, they're called congeners, it's like 17 different congeners of specific things in dioxins. And also similar to PFAS. So when you detect certain congeners, you actually get a fingerprint and you match where the contamination site is.
0: Okay, let's go back up to make sure everybody's on the same page. PFAS, is that an acronym? What is that?
1: Yeah, it's an acronym for the firefighting foam.
0: Okay.
1: Forever chemicals. And everybody knows the nonstick pans. That's basically that everyone's moved away from those nonstick pans. It's the coating you put on. It also, for the same reason it's nonstick on a pan, it suppresses a fire quickly.
0: Okay. Does that mean that came from the explosion or from putting out the explosion?
1: Came from putting out the explosion.
0: Okay, it's an important note right there, because you're talking about two different entities between Smitty's and those who are putting out what Smitty's did.
1: Correct, but the way that works with the responsible, so putting out the explosion, they allegedly used, they didn't, Smitty's allegedly did not have on hand the proper, safer firefighting materials. So they were, allegedly they used the banned substances, it may be technically legal here, but I'm hearing they shouldn't have used it. And then these firefighting foams, they couldn't put the fire out because initially they used water or something, and they used an inordinate amount of the PFAS firefighting foam.
0: Okay. Now let's go back to ratios here, because this is a very important part of it. As this stuff makes its way downriver, and as it seems like, like you said, every time it rains, more washes into it. What would it take for there to be detrimental effects in Lake Pontchartrain?
1: Well,
0: because that's a much, much bigger body of water. And when you, when you start talking about
1: bioaccumulation, so these are forever chemicals. Mm-hmm. It's not like a, you know, a contaminant that spills and just dissipates and goes away or evaporates. Mm-hmm. So the bioaccumulation builds up in the fish tissue, builds up in any of the animal tissue. People eat the fish. Also, it's in the riverbanks. No one's addressing the riverbanks. As it accumulates in the riverbanks, you've got children, you've got livestock, you pets. Everybody is exposing their skin and, you know, absorbing it.
0: Mm-hmm. Wait, how are they absorbing it out of the riverbanks?
1: Because when you touch, you have three pathways of exposure: inhalation, ingestion, drinking, mm-hmm. and skin, dermal contact, skin contact.
0: It can get into your body through your skin.
1: Oh, yeah. A lot of contaminants get into your skin. Like, they're, you know, nasty sarin gases, and you hear about, you know, mustard gas.
0: Mm-hmm.
1: It goes through your skin.
0: Okay. Well, that inhalation is the biggest one for the mustard
1: inhalation,
0: gas,
1: but also your skin exposure. That's why you have wear hazmat suits.
0: Okay. Let's get to the big question here. Are we anywhere with finding out what's in the drinking water?
1: Yeah, there's really good news because you've got some really good local elected officials that are really, in 20 years of doing this, I've never had a local mayor reach out in such a professional way. Mayor Van Schauer's reached out and said, Scott, we're not sure about the drinking water. We want you to test it.
0: Mm-hmm.
1: Well, they have a 1,000-foot aquifer, and I tested for all the full spectrum of chemicals, non-detects across the board. So the good news is that aquifer appears to be deep enough in Roseland where there's been no impact, so people can rest assured that on the latest testing that it's safe.
0: What would it take timeline-wise to be able to exhale? When it comes specifically with the drinking water, all the rest we'll worry about in a minute, but when it comes specifically with the drinking water, what would it take timeline-wise to be able to say, okay, we are good, we're in the clear?
1: Well, in 3 to 4 more months, we'll test again, but it appears as though we hopefully are in the clear as of now.
0: Okay.
1: That aquifer's so deep. Oh. Now, again,
0: it gets... Well, no, but that's what I'm saying.
1: Yeah.
0: How long does it take for those things to sink all that way? What's that turnaround time?
1: That's where you need
0: time?
1: The term... That may be deep enough that it may never be able to sink and reach the aquifer. And mm-hmm. that's why I have hydrologist experts on the team that are looking at all that stuff.
0: We're talking with Scott Smith about the continued fallout of the explosion at Smitty's from back last August, which means we're actually getting closer to a year than we are the explosion itself. Now, let's go back to the forever chemicals that are in the ground and in the water and making their way downriver. What, if anything, can be done to extract them from where they are? Can we still retrieve whatever's out there?
1: Well, there are remediation experts. I'm not the remediation expert, but I know them. But what's the key is, if I can identify the contamination that is there, it can be remediated. There are microbes. There's a substance called biochar. There's a whole host of ways to naturally, non-invasively remediate the impacted areas. So that's the good news.
0: Okay. So going back to the source, are we still, was anybody still working on remediating?
1: Yeah. There's, you know, the EPA failed the state. They failed the LDEQ. They failed everybody in Louisiana because they came in. They and they built an underflow dam that continued to spew the contamination downriver. So, it's remediation has yet to be addressed.
0: Okay, but not to make it too happy go lucky, but you say past tense. But can remediation still be done though? I guess a point blank, can it still be done?
1: Yes, it still can be done.
0: Okay.
1: Yes, remediation can still be done when it comes to the riverbanks, the soil, and the water.
0: We got a minute and a half left with Scott Smith. Talk about the fallout from Smitty's way back last August. Give me the overall synopsis of last night's town hall meeting. What's new on this front?
1: What's new is that the drinking water is safe for the town, so people can bathe, shower, and so on in the water. Unfortunately, the fire and explosion may be over, but every time it rains, the drainage ditches drain into the Tangipahoa River. So it's like ongoing. The fire and explosion is not over. You may not see a fire anymore, but for whatever reason, nothing has been dammed up or blocked up the way it should be. So you've got continued chemicals spewing into the drainage system all the way in the Tangipahoa River that flows into Lake Pontchartrain.
0: How do we not have containment? I mean, if nothing else, just around, because I know there was an effort around Smitty's originally, but then that backed off. But, like, how do we not have some level of containment with a perimeter that says we're going to put in effect something that keeps anything from getting in the river?
1: I have that same question, and I have to tell you that the LDEQ reached out, mm-hmm. and I will be sitting down with the LDEQ, and they are listening. And I give the state LDEQ credit for that. The state of Louisiana is they're trying to do the right thing, and the EPA failed them, unfortunately.
0: It's, well, look, you are talking to a conservative radio host. You don't have to sell me on bureaucracy losing its mark or missing its mark. We had just last one before we get you out of here. Scott Smith, thank you so much, by the way, for coming in town this morning. Last one before we get you out of here, and that is, what are next steps? What's our timeline? Look, you said a couple months, but give me a little more specific.
1: Well, we're going to continue to monitor it. And the biggest concern I have is I've seen some things in well water with the short, with that, you know, that don't go down 1,000 feet, that go down a few hundred feet. We've seen some dioxins and PFAS appearing, in people's wells. And we need to stay on top of that. And people need to take precautions.
0: When you start digging into what's in it individually, it's a bunch of things on the periodic table that I never memorized in chemistry class. So I would definitely be on the lookout for him. Scott, thank you for a couple minutes this morning. I appreciate the update.
1: Thank you.
0: Coming up on 6:48 at Talk 107.3 FM at WBRP. We got a break coming your way. We will check traffic on the back end. Oh, my goodness, we're about to get into it. Moral Dilemma Monday is coming up. Let's talk about grandparents taking care of your kids. That's next.
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8: We remain in good shape this morning with no major accidents or breakdowns or particularly heavy interstate backups on the board. That said, we are starting to see quite a bit more volume on I-12, currently at 15 minutes from Jubin to the 10-12 split, but that's still in pretty good shape. I-10, Prairieville to Highland, 5 minutes and 12 ahead of that from Highland on up to the new bridge. I'm Ray Romero.
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0: Craig. Mr. Craig was my chemistry teacher back in high school. He'd have been proud of the way I faked my way through that segment. 652 Talk 107.3 FM WBRP. Mornings with Brian Haldane rolling right along. Oh, we about to get into it, y'all. Who's ready for Moral Dilemma Monday?
1: It's messy.
2: Some questions in life have a clear-cut answer. 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That's why every week, Brian and Bree Lynn bring the conversation to you. No right answers, no wrong answers. Just your answers. It's Moral Dilemma Monday on Talk 107.3.
0: We've been to dig in. Bree Lynn, you know what? I'm going to let you do the setup this week. I normally handle the setup, but you're the one that sent over this topic, so tee it up.
1: Oh, gosh. It's messy.
0: It is messy.
1: All right. So retired parents are healthy, active, and financially comfortable, but child care costs are eating up a huge portion of your paycheck. And here's the kicker. Your employer requires you back in the office 3 days a week. A lot of companies moving back to in-office. Mm-hmm. So the question is, should grandparents be expected to help watch their grandkids, or have they earned the right to enjoy retirement however they choose?
0: I know, because this is a constant struggle. Because number one, grandparents are never going to say no.
1: Of course not.
0: They're not. It's up to the parents to determine, or in my mind, it's up to the parents to determine when are you impeding on their time. They're never going to say no. So you've got to determine, hey, listen, we're putting too much on them. They've earned the right to their retirement. We cannot be dropping our kids off every day. And the grandparents are going to try and make it easy. They're going to try and make it like, you know, oh, it's no problem. It's no problem.
1: Right. But, oh, I love it because they do.
0: Yeah, absolutely they do. And you need them from time to time. I don't understand how people move away from their families and still survive.
1: Right.
0: Because Christy and I, with our kids, have been very, very independent about not leaning on grandparents very often. Now, my mom is around. My dad's long since passed. My mom is around, and she can help, and she has on numerous, numerous occasions. But it's not an everyday thing. And we have seen up close and personal, and I'm not talking about, want to be very clear about, like, who I am and am not talking about. I've seen with other families, it becomes an everyday thing,
1: mm-hmm.
0: all day, every day. Can you send your kid to daycare? Nope, send them to the grandparents. It's free. Why would I spend all that on daycare when grandparents are there? And to me, the answer is because they've earned the right. They already raised you. They've earned the right to have their golden years. They've earned their right to go to the silver slipper and spend your inheritance. that's where I'm at. Like, so what's on your end?
1: Well, so I have bad blood that got stirred up in my family, and I'm not speaking out of turn on anything I'm not supposed to. But when my firstborn was born, mm-hmm. my mother-in-law, she watched my oldest 8 in the morning until 5 in the afternoon. Mm-hmm. It started causing some bad blood between my in-laws.
0: Yeah.
1: With the brother and the sister. Not so much the sister, mainly the brother. And he's aware of it, and we made amends. But I was a first-time parent. I didn't really know what I was doing. And she always said, yes, it's no issue. I even put him and Mother's Day out to give her a break. Long story short, when she passed, because she eventually passed away of a heart attack.
0: Mm-hmm.

0: be the coach and be able to manage both sides of that equation. Want to get some feedback over on this over on Facebook Live. Love having you in with Facebook, courtesy of Lake Urgent Care. What about in your family? What have you seen up close and personal, and what's the cutoff? Want to throw a couple more questions into this, okay? If the grandparents live nearby, how does that affect your answer? I think the closer they are to you,
1: the harder.
0: My mom is literally in our backyard. The closer they are to you, the harder it is to avoid it. Number two what is the happy medium? Because you don't want to abandon it. Family's there to be family, right? You don't want to abandon it. But what is the happy medium? And then number three is, what would happen if your family, if the grandparents actually did say no?
1: Do the parents have a right to be upset? Because you've seen this before where people passively aggressive put things on Facebook saying, if you don't want to be a part of my kid's life, well, you're not going to be.
0: Right.
1: And then now the parents have gone down the rabbit hole.
0: Right. But, I mean, at the same time, though, the grandparents should have the right to be able to say, no, we did our parenting. We did our
1: bit. You need to raise yours.
0: Right.
1: Not like that, but like that. I hate to say it like that.
0: So... one of the notes from the prep says the debate isn't one-sided. Some recent research suggests grandparents who help with childcare may experience cognitive benefits and stay mentally sharper. Other studies have found intensive caregiving can negatively affect grandparents' health and retirement plans. So it's the cognitive benefit thing. Okay, that's cool. That's fine. Mm-hmm. Everybody loves that. But the flip side of it is, like, if you had planned to travel in your retirement, you can nix that. If you had planned on, like, you know, oh, we're going to get an RV and be on the road, and well, now we got to stay home because we're babysitting. Like, day-to-day childcare or everyday childcare gets to be just such a brutal thing. All right, let's see what we got going on over in the chat real quick before we have to get out of here. We want to keep the conversation going through news at the top of the hour. Renee says, I had no help when my children were young, so I do help them with their children and dogs. It's hard sometimes, but you're right. I never say no.
1: Correct. See? Never say no.
0: And she's not going to say no. I could tell you that definitively just from her in the chat, right? Alan says, if they're so easy to completely cut you off, they didn't love or care about you that much. Wow. They raised you, boss. All right, we got to get news is next.
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3: WBRP Baker, Baton Rouge. WTGE HD2, Baton Rouge.
4: Clark, Iran's military says it's halting offensive operations against Israel after the two sides traded fire in one of the largest escalations since the U.S. ceasefire 2 months ago. ABC's Tom Sufi Burridge has more from Jerusalem.
5: The IDF saying it conducted a wave of strikes on western and central Iran, including a petrochemical plant. Iran responding with a fresh barrage. In Jerusalem, Israeli air defense intercepting missiles. Just over 100 days into the war, the president facing growing pushback about a conflict he initially said would be over in a matter of weeks.
4: Tonight, President Trump will become the first sitting president to attend an NBA Finals game. He'll attend Game 3 of the NBA Finals at Madison Square Garden between the Knicks and San Antonio Spurs. And ABC's Sherry Preston says there will be an already significant impact.
6: The watch party outside Madison Square Garden has been canceled, and fans lucky enough to have tickets have been told to arrive at the game at least 2 hours early to go through security. All that because President Trump will be here. The cheapest seats on the resale market selling for about $8,000.
4: Just underneath Madison Square Garden, five people were hurt in a stabbing Sunday at Penn Station, a busy train hub. One person's in custody. Authorities in Toledo, Ohio, looking for two people who they say opened fire near a popular festival Saturday. 12 were injured. Police Lieutenant Dan Gerken asking the public for help.
7: Talk to your kids. There's kids out there that probably know more than all of us standing here, right? So if they can help us out, that'd be great.
4: Jury selection begins today in the federal arson trial of Jonathan Rinderknecht, the man charged with starting last year's devastating Palisades fire in Southern California. That's been a key issue in the race for mayor of Los Angeles. Mayor Karen Bass has secured a spot in the runoff. As primary vote counting continues, reality TV star Spencer Pratt has been passed by progressive Nithya Raman. 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
6: It's one day to the primary in Maine, where Democrat Graham Plattner's past is under the microscope after reports from ex-girlfriends accusing the oyster farmer of physical and emotional abuse.
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8: The drive this morning remains very quiet and uneventful without much to get in your way if you're traveling I-10 in from Lafayette, crossing the Atchafalaya Basin, the New Bridge, and the rest of the way into the Baton Rouge area, I-12 from Walker and Denham Springs. All of that remains in good shape, light volume, and no major accident spots on the board. And if you see traffic trouble, dial pound 250, keyword Baton Rouge Traffic. I'm Ray Romero.
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12: Cloudiness will be sticking around today. Just a few showers or storms expected, but most areas should remain dry. Expect highs in the upper 80s. It stays muggy tonight with lows in the mid-70s and a bit more sun Tuesday. Just the slightest chance for a shower or storm. Temperatures will be warming up with highs in the 90s and heat index values over 100. Summer-like weather continues into the midweek with highs in the 90s, heat index values over 100, and only the slimmest chance for a cooling shower. I'm meteorologist Dave Baker with your Storm Station Forecast, WBRZ Channel 2.

0: Talk 107.3 FM, WBRP, Mornings with Brian Haldane, rolling right along. Hour 2 coming your way right now. Brian here with you. Bree Lynn producing, starting off your 7 o'clock hour at 76 degrees in downtown Baton Rouge as we broadcast live from the 180 Pros studio. 180 Pros, not your IT provider, your IT partner. Oh, Bree Lynn, the feedback is rolling through over on Facebook Live.
1: Both sides.
0: Both sides, yeah. Yep. By the way, if you're mad about last segment's topic, let me just be very, very clear about two things. Number one, we weren't talking about you. And number two, it's the kick dog that hollers.
1: Or were we talking about you?
0: Just saying. I'm just saying, if that ticked you off that you did about, you know, overusing your parents, the grandparents, to take care of your kids, if that ticked you off that we were saying you particularly, we weren't talking about you. But you know what? Your guilty conscience just showed up.
1: I'm guilty. The first year of my oldest son's life, my husband's mom watched my son 8 to 5. Yeah. Looking back, I'm sorry I did that to her. So,
0: well, you know, it's...
1: Yeah, I'm the kid dog that hollers.
0: But I was going to say, we weren't talking about you, Bree Lynn. We weren't
1: talking about me.
0: No, you're the one that brought the Tangum topic
1: right,
0: to the table.
1: Right, right.
0: All right, we got a busy hour this hour. Dr. Curtis Chastain joining us for Medical Monday in our next segment. We've got Patrick Robinson from the Louisiana Association of Business and Industry coming up as well. So let's get you started with top stories and trending.
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2: 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Number 5.
0: Sammy's Grill on Highland Road announced over the weekend that they're going to be closing their doors at their current location permanently. They made that announcement yesterday. Now, there's that's sad note because Sammy's has been a staple, but at the same time, though, they also announced they're actively looking for a new location.
2: Number 4.
0: Leon Canizero is out at the State's Department of Justice. The criminal division director retired at the beginning of this month. John Sinkfield's going to fill the role on an interim basis while Canizero's replacement is found.
2: Number 3.
0: Emergency officials responded to a shooting in a neighborhood off Old Hammond Highway Sunday evening that left at least 2 people injured. Officials said that following the initial shooting off of Old Hammond, at least one of the victims drove to Lebanon Street. Lebanon Street, by the way, is right off of Cedar Crest. Cedar Crest is you know where that racetrack's at, Old Hammond, in between Airline and Sherwood. That intersection, that's Sharp on one side, Cedar Crest on the other. So that's where they drove off to before calling for help. One of the injured parties actually left the scene before officials arrived. The other was taken to the hospital.
2: Number 2.
0: A New Orleans man was arrested following a fatal shooting at a residence on Tiger Bend Road Friday. According to the sheriff's office detectives, 56-year-old Alex Wilson arrived at the residence to pick up his child when he became involved in an argument with 44-year-old Marcus Jackson of New Orleans, the current boyfriend of the child's mother. Now, during the altercation, Jackson allegedly produced a handgun and shot Wilson multiple times before fleeing the scene in the child's mother's vehicle. Wilson did die. Jackson was found and he was arrested in LaPlace.
2: Number one
0: involves another shooting. This one, and I apologize, I closed out my website and now I'm trying to reopen it as well. You know what? I'm not going to be able to get to it here, but there was a shooting in West Feliciana. Here we go. One person was injured following a shooting along Highway 61 in West Feliciana Parish over the weekend. This actually happened overnight from Friday into early Saturday morning. According to the sheriff's office, around 1 a.m., a person showed up at the hospital with gunshot wounds stemming from an altercation that took place in the southern part of the parish.
2: Here's a look at today's top stories. Now let's find out what's trending.
0: What you got, Bree Lynn?
1: A magnitude 7.8 earthquake shook part of the southern Philippines early Monday, and a tsunami was possible on some regional coast.
0: But we did the research last hour. That warning is likely over with by now. They said, 6 hours roughly for a tsunami warning? So
1: right. Yeah. But if I'm correct, you can feel aftershocks for days after an earthquake, correct?
0: Yeah, but I don't think they're going to re-up the tsunami warning because the aftershock is going to be way, way lower than what the initial earthquake was. A 7.8 is legit.
1: I would say that's rocking.
0: Yeah, but so even if you have aftershocks, I would imagine
1: potential. A three, a two, maybe.
0: Yeah.
1: President Trump is catching a lot of blowback online after walking out of an interview with NBC's Kristen Welker. I watched it.
0: She got what she wanted.
1: Yeah.
0: She wanted a viral moment. She got a viral moment. I don't know what the problem is here. He walked out after just shy of an hour's worth of an interview. I don't know what the interview was about overall. I do know what the confrontation was about that caused him to walk out, because they were talking about the weaponization fund, the $1.8 billion that Trump actually backed off of last Tuesday before the Senate went ahead and passed it on Friday. But that was what the confrontation was about. And the word confrontation ought to be a trigger for you or me, because it was no longer an interview. It was then an argument. It was a back and forth. It was like, what about? But
1: she kept poking him.
0: Right. But like, not just poking, like full on jab.
1: Yeah.
0: And I don't know. I have a different interview style. I'm a lot more conversational. I'm not the gotcha guy. I'm never going to have that viral moment where someone stands up and says, you know what, enough's enough. Right? We're going to have a nice friendly discussion until I've gotten all the information that I need, but I'm not going to be in A about it.
1: Right. And you know, what people aren't talking about is how respectful he was when he got up. He said, I'm sorry, darling. I'm done.
0: We've been here an hour now. We've been here an hour now. I've given you plenty enough time. And
1: I know. So are Americans sobering up? A recent Gallup poll shows only 54% of Americans say they drink alcohol. That's the lowest number since 1939.
0: Yeah, but we drink more of it, though.
1: Like a fish.
0: Yeah. It's a thing. While a smaller number of Americans are drinking, those who are drinking are consuming beverages that are stronger, I guess would be the only way to put it. Beer normally runs about 5 to 6% alcohol by volume, unless you like a lot of the IPAs and whatnot can get around 7 to 8% for sure. But Americans now are drinking more of the cocktail in a can. You know, the Cutwaters. With the margarita or the Moscow Mule in a can. Oh, so good.
1: Oh, yeah, I know.
0: They're dangerously good. But instead of drinking something that's 5 or 6% ABV, you're drinking something that's 15 to 20, sometimes 25. There's a couple of them that get all the way up to 30. Well, now you might as well be pouring yourself a whiskey, you know?
1: Right.
0: So
1: a double whiskey?
0: Yeah.
1: I would be curious to see, too, because southern states traditionally, your Texas, Louisiana, Mississippi, Alabama, Georgia, Florida, we drink more statistically.
0: Mm-mm.
1: No?
0: Who do you think's the number one state for drinking?
1: Wait. I saw this a while back. Michigan? It was like
0: You're
1: one
0: close.
1: Of those one-off Wisconsin, like one of those
0: It was Wisconsin.
1: Midwest, North.
0: Hang on now. New Hampshire drinks the most per capita. California drinks the most by sheer volume, but they have the most people. So, but when you're talking about most per capita, New Hampshire takes the top spot, followed by Delaware. This is amazing. Then D.C., then Nevada, then North Dakota.
1: I'm totally wrong then.
0: So.
1: You know where I was going with that, but
0: no,
1: I'm wrong.
0: But I remember Wisconsin as well. And yes, we have it is a matter of tradition around here. To be sure. But, the numbers don't bear us out. I think, number one, we might fudge a little bit on the surveys. Number two, I don't think we're counting the same. I'm sure if it was done a little bit more in depth, maybe by alcohol sales per zip code. I don't know. Look, we're coming up on 7:14 to Talk 107.3 FM WBRP, so let's go ahead and push pause real quick. We got Medical Monday coming up in just a second. 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
7: If you're coming in on I-12, there's just minor backup there. 15 minutes from Jubin to the 10-12 split. I-10 from Prairieville to Highland is 5 minutes and 12 minutes ahead of that, continuing up to the new bridge. LA-1, a 10-minute ride from Addis to the I-10 on-ramp. Overall, we remain in good shape into and out of the Baton Rouge area. I'm Ray Romero.
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0: 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We are running just a couple minutes behind. Not to worry, we get caught up right now with Medical Monday.
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0: Hitting the hotline right now for Dr. Curtis Chastain. I love when he's in studio, but the folks at Our Lady of the Lake are smart enough to know that he and I would just cut up too much. So we've got him over the phone. How are you, brother?
2: I'm doing great, Brian. Thanks so much, and thanks for having me.
0: Always, always. We don't do this enough, man. We're going to talk men's health it's actually Men's Health Month, as it would have it. So let's talk about this. Let's start with the importance for men to at least think about their health along the way, every age, not just when something goes wrong.
2: Well, Brian, look, I'd be happy if men thought about themselves at all. You see, we're all experts at thinking about everybody else first. You know, our families, our jobs, other responsibilities, and we don't really think about ourselves until a disease is pretty well established, like diabetes or hypertension or even heart disease. But, you know, those problems, they don't happen just overnight. There's plenty of time to find them and do something about them before irreversible damage occurs. So at any age, it's important to see your doctor and look for these things before they become advanced and more difficult to treat.
0: In some ways, Dr. Chastain, the slow ramp up is actually worse for us. I mean, if there was like a better wake up call along the way, we tend to find ourselves in a, I'll put it off till tomorrow, or I'll worry about it tomorrow scenario.
2: Feeling fine is not the same as being fine, and it's the same reason why we take our cars in for a routine maintenance, even when it's running just fine. We get it checked out, but somehow we don't do that for our own bodies.
0: We got Dr. Curtis Chastain on. Well, this is Medical Monday, which is, of course, presented by the folks over at Our Lady of the Lake. All right, so let's talk about feeling fine, but sometimes symptoms pop up. What are some of the symptoms or health changes that men should not be ignoring?
2: Well, obviously, chest pain or chest pressure that occurs with exertion, shortness of breath, those are the obvious ones. Blood that shouldn't be where it is, but the ones I worry about more are the symptoms that men tend to blow off, like fatigue that doesn't make sense, or, you know, weight that keeps dropping for no good reason. You know, you stop breathing at nighttime, a wound that won't heal, or a mole that just doesn't look right. Those are signals that your body is sending. And men are experts at ignoring these symptoms until that signal is too loud, and it's too loud to ignore. And by that time, men are behind the eight ball, and it's really tough in medicine to play catch up.
0: How dangerous is it that most of the symptoms that you'll come across, I mean, a mole would be something different, but most of the symptoms that you come across, like you mentioned fatigue, okay? Most men, we go hard at work on a regular basis. An eight-hour day is a thing that was a thing of myth. So it we can see ourselves being tired for no reason, because you get more tired than one night's sleep will fix.
2: It's the guy that suddenly is falling asleep at 3 o'clock in the afternoon at meetings, and he never did that before. Mm-hmm. That's the guy I want. That's the guy I want to talk to. It's not just your run-of-the-mill fatigue because I worked hard at the camp this weekend.
0: Right.
2: No. It's routinely, I can't stay awake in the middle of the afternoon.
0: You mentioned inexplicably losing weight. How do I sign up for that?
2: Get in line, man. I mean, there's no secret recipe out there, no pun intended. I mean, everybody knows what needs to do. In fact, all healthy lifestyle habits are great, and every study that I've ever seen says that going to the gym, diet, exercise, sleep, all those things save lives, meaning you lead a healthier life. But here's the trap that I see from time to time. The guy that's trying to beat the system, he knows his father had heart disease. He knows he had high blood pressure, and he's gonna beat it. So he goes to the gym. He watches what he eats. He feels great. And he says to himself, I don't need a doctor. I don't need a doctor. Look how healthy I look. Brian, I can't tell you how many in-shape men that I've diagnosed with severe heart blockage and other serious problems that are hiding under a so-called healthy body. You know, those healthy habits like diet and exercise, they're important, but they do not replace a good checkup.
0: Dr. Curtis Chastain's with us talking men's health during Men's Health Month with Our Lady of the Lake for Medical Monday. Let's talk about those four different lifestyle habits: diet, exercise, sleep, and stress. a lot of this, you know, there are controllables we can control, and there's some that are out of our hands. But talk about the importance of managing each.
2: Well, you know, everybody's got their thing. And if I had one question that would be important to me to target what Brian Haldane is at risk for, I would ask you, tell me about your mom, dad, brother, and sister. Mm-hmm. What medical problems do they have? And let's tell, suppose you tell me that my mother had type 2 diabetes. Well, all of a sudden, diet and exercise moves to the forefront of something that you and I are going to talk about. Because if you want to bend the curve, as you guys like to say in business, and reduce your risk of developing diabetes or running out, if we want to run out the clock on diabetes, we got to get your weight under control. We've got to get your diet under control. And so we specifically target things based on your genetics. You can't run from your genetics. You just can't.
0: What about on the sleep and stress end?
2: Sleep is probably the most underrated thing in medicine. And if you could get good sleep, you're going to have less stress. But it's something that, especially in days of social media and all the things going on, that sleep just takes a, not even a back seat. I'm talking a back seat. And I believe that there's an epidemic of sleep deprivation going on in this country, and it's leading to all kinds of things. So I really talk about sleep a lot in my, you know, my clinical practice. Back to that guy who falls asleep at 3 o'clock in the afternoon. All you have to do is look at his lifestyle and find out that he's not going to bed until 12 o'clock and he's waking up at 3 o'clock in the morning and he can't go back to sleep again. And it happens night after night after night. So if you can fix sleep, you can fix stress.
0: Doing my best not to feel 100% triggered. We're talking with Dr. Curtis Preston. Look, I'm that guy, though. I mean, you talk about lack of sleep and a sleep epidemic. I actually want you to expound on it a little bit because I think there's a lot within there. Because we see so many products on the counter, over the counter. We see so many products everywhere we turn that either keep you awake or put you to sleep. And every step along the way is like an overcorrection.
2: I'd say 5 to 1. It's not that men have trouble falling asleep. It's men have trouble staying asleep. That brain starts kicking at about 2 o'clock in the morning, 3 o'clock in the morning. But if you go back, you find out that they had a meal at 8:30, 9 o'clock. Maybe they drank coffee. Maybe they had a dessert with sugar in it at 8 o'clock. All these things matter. You know, we can get into the iPads or the phones at nighttime and all that stuff. Everybody knows that that's going to keep you awake. Anything that stimulates adrenaline, you may fall asleep, mm-hmm. but you're going to wake up again. And that's the thing that we have to work on. Now, you've got some organic problems that'll happen where you got prostate enlargement that makes you wake up in the middle of the night to go to the bathroom. And those are other reasons we might have to work on why you can't stay asleep throughout the night. But my goal is to get people to sleep with 6 hours of uninterrupted sleep every single night. And that's not a lot. Six. Mm-hmm. I mean, you're doing really well if you're getting 7. But
0: yeah.
2: It's tough. It's just tough in today's world. And I hate prescribing medication. I really do. There's some very good natural things that anybody can research and figure out how to sleep better. But most of all, it's going back and looking at your time from the time you get home in the afternoon till the time you go to sleep. What are you doing in those 3 or 4 hours that may be causing the problem?
0: So what are, I mean, you mentioned screen time, you mentioned the caffeine intake, you mentioned the sugar intake or anything digestive after a certain period of time. But what about on the other side, that when you take products that help you to sleep, do they really help you sleep or do they just knock you out?
2: They knock you out, and it should be a temporary bridge. Mm-hmm. Of course, there are patients that have medical problems with sleeping, but we're not talking about these people. We're talking about people. But the problem is you get them on a medical bridge, that medical bridge becomes so good, they never want to get off of it.
0: Right.
2: And even though you might, and it's really not a good thing because you need, it's very important to learn how to sleep organically again.
0: Yeah, I mean, even if it's good, it becomes a dependency.
2: I mean, walk around the block a couple times after dinner, you know, burn off those calories and really, you know, expend a bunch of adrenaline. And then all of a sudden, boom, it's easier to go to sleep. It's easier to stay asleep.
0: That just a couple.
2: But who does that when there's a game on?
0: Well, nobody. Absolutely nobody. Forget about the game. Just doom scrolling TikTok at this point is going to keep you on the sofa. We got just a couple minutes left with Dr. Curtis Chastain talking men's health. This is part of Men's Health Month with Our Lady of the Lake. Why is it important for men to establish care with a primary care provider, even if they're feeling healthy?
2: We kind of touched on this, but here's the bottom line. If you're meeting a doctor for the first time during a serious health issue like a heart attack or intestinal bleeding, you're starting from scratch, man. Yeah. I'll tell you that the most important part of your health journey is your relationship with your doctor. No different than a consultant in a business or anything like that, but a doctor who knows your medical history, your family history, he or she is going to catch things early. So for everybody listening out there, start that relationship now while you're healthy. Don't wait until you get sick.
0: Mm-hmm. When you establish that relationship, what kind of routine screenings or checkups should we be prioritizing?
2: In my mind, there are three. You know, heart attack's the number one killer of men in this country. It's 179,000 men die every year of sudden cardiac arrest. Let me put that in perspective for you. That's two Boeing 737s fully loaded, crashing, killing everybody aboard both planes every single day. And for 40% of those people, their first symptom was they dropped dead. So, being that heart attack is the number one killer, a $100 coronary calcium score, that's coronary calcium score, it's $100. It detects heart blockage early. Ask your doctor about it. The second would be a colonoscopy. Nobody listening to this show should ever die from colon cancer. Colonoscopy is the only cancer screening test that cures the cancer that it's actually looking for. Do you know that?
0: I did not know that.
2: And third, a prostate exam and a PSA in men over 40. I don't care what color your skin is. Prostate cancer is the number two cause of cancer death in this country in men. If we can find it early, we can cure it. So those are the three things: coronary calcium score, a colonoscopy, and a PSA and a prostate exam are the three biggest bangs for your buck as far as preventive screenings.
0: And the good news here is Our Lady of the Lake has their men's health clinic, which specializes in men. So, Dr. Chastain, tell us, where can folks go to reach out to find the men's health clinic to book an appointment?
2: We've got a website. Just go to the Lake's website, and you can find us easy or give us a call at 225-765-4400. We will be happy to help.
0: 225-765-4400. He's Dr. Curtis Chastain. We always appreciate the time, man. Talk to you soon.
2: Thanks, Brian.
0: Thank you. Absolutely. That was difficult not to feel like he was talking directly at me there. I am the sleep habit nightmare. Pun intended. It's 7:30. Time for news.
3: ABC News, I'm Brian Clark. Iran now says its attacks on Israel are over, but Iran's armed forces say that if Israel attacks again, the response will be more severe. This comes after President Trump this morning called on both sides to, in his words, stop shooting. ABC's Tom Soupy Burge is in Israel.
4: Over the weekend, the president warning Israel not to retaliate against Iran. The president reportedly telling Axios, quote, I'm calling Netanyahu right now and telling him not to attack Iran in response. Adding, each of them had their fun. Israel had its strike and Iran had its strike. We don't need another one. But Israel did retaliate.
3: Tonight, the president plans to become the first sitting president to attend an NBA Finals game for Game 3 of the series between the Knicks and Spurs in New York City. That's led to tighter security in the area. Jury selection begins today in Southern California in the federal arson trial of the man charged with starting the deadly Palisades fire last year. This is ABC News.
5: 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The latest Kids Count data book shows Louisiana still has lots of room for improvement when it comes to child well-being. Here's Joe Gallinaro.
6: The Kids Count data book ranks Louisiana 48th overall in child well-being. Teresa Falgu, the Chief Data and Impact Officer for the Agenda for Children, says the state was especially done in by its high percentage of children who live in poverty.
7: We are really struggling in economic well-being. We're ranked 50th in that measure.
6: However, the state has made great strides in improving education, and Falgu says the report is reflective of that.
7: Louisiana is ranked 35th this year in the education measures, which is one of the best ranked ranking we have.
6: Falgu says despite its low overall ranking, Louisiana has improved its score more than every other state except South Carolina. I'm Joe Gallinaro.
5: UNO transitions to the LSU system July 1st. Interim Chancellor Jeanette Weiland says as part of the LSU system, UNO will aggressively target the thousands of qualified applicants denied by LSU's main campus.
8: We have a lot of capacity, a lot of room to grow. Why are we not automatically admitting every single one?
5: While the Republican candidates for U.S. Senate are dominating the airwaves in the run-up to the runoff, both in terms of advertising and in headlines, there's also a runoff for the Democratic nomination as well. Jamie Davis and Gary Crockett will square off June 27th for the right to take on Julia Letlow or John Fleming in the November general election. Davis was the runaway top vote-getter in the primary, garnering 47% of the vote. He's urging his supporters to get out the vote once again.
9: We are just revisiting some of the people to let them know that we're still running and that we have a runoff on June the 27th and asking them to get out and vote once more again.
5: Gary Crockett, on the other hand, barely eked out second place, besting Nick Alvarez by just 284 votes to advance to the runoff. Crockett says his strategy is pretty simple.
10: I've engaged Nick and his camp and his supporters, but in addition to that, I'm going after no party voters as well.
5: I'm John Burns, Talk 107.3 Baton Rouge.
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11: Our drive in on I-12 is getting a bit heavier now. It's 18 minutes from Jubin to the 10-12 split. I-10 is still cooperating pretty well. 12 minutes from Highland to the new bridge and on LA-1, 10-minute drive there from Addis to the I-10 on-ramp. No big accident spots into and out of the area. And if you see traffic problems, dial pound 250, keyword Baton Rouge Traffic. I'm Ray Romero.
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18: Cloudiness will be sticking around today. Just a few showers or storms expected, but most areas should remain dry. Expect highs in the upper 80s. It stays muggy tonight with lows in the mid-70s and a bit more sun Tuesday. Just the slightest chance for a shower or storm. Temperatures will be warming up with highs in the 90s and heat index values over 100. Summer-like weather continues into the midweek with highs in the 90s, heat index values over 100, and only the slimmest chance for a cooling shower. I'm meteorologist Dave Baker with your Storm Station Forecast, WBRZ Channel 2.
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0: 736, Talk 107.3 FM, WBRP, Mornings with Brian Haldane, rolling right along. Give me one quick minute to tell you about the folks over at NeuroJust. 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Love to spell it out for you, make sure we all get it right when we plug it into the little web browser right there. If you or someone you love and know has been battling with anxiety or depression, and by the way, it's very, very easy to slip down the slope here, where you start closing off the rest of the world to you, building out a wall of just solitude, separation that leads to loneliness. The negative thoughts get so intrusive that you can't hear the other side of the equation. If that's you right about now, you need to give NeuroJust a look. Anxiety can be a battle constantly of like 6-foot waves crashing around in your brain. You need those waves calmed. This is what they do over at NeuroJust, especially if you've been treatment resistant, right? If the sit down, talk it out therapy doesn't really take for you and you hate the way you feel on the meds, NeuroJust specializes in TMS therapy, transcranial magnetic stimulation, calming those seas within the head, making sure that the transcranial magnetic stimulation, it targets the area of the brain that affects mood. And they've got numbers, by the way. They've got receipts. 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I could tell you about it all day long, but I'm just going to send you to the website, neurojust.com, so you can learn more about what they do. And while you're there, grab the phone number, give them a call, let them talk it out with you. 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By the way, they work tirelessly to make sure insurance picks up the tab. It's NeuroJust. All right. The legislative session has recently wrapped up a couple weeks ago. Monday, I guess it was exactly a week ago, I should say. And we've been finding through the unpacking of the legislative session that there was a bit of a surgical approach this year, where blanket-wise, there was no huge dominating headline except for workforce issues. Well, workers' comp are part of those workforce issues, and we saw some surgical precision when it came to getting a couple of bills across the finish line. Talking right now with Patrick Robinson from Louisiana Association of Business and Industry. How are you, man?
1: I'm good, Brian. How you doing?
0: I'm doing very well. Let's start with a couple of bills that we saw within this legislative session, and then we'll go with where they take us from there. Brock Myers had one that we had eyes on during the session. Tell me about it.
1: He did. That was Brock's SB 408, which was a really significant bill. Brock, when he presented this two or three days before the end of session, said that this is the last time he may do a workers' comp bill because he put a ton of effort into it. Point of it was to address the reimbursement schedule for medical charges in workers' comp. And, you know, the 15-second story behind it is that we got a 30-year-old fee schedule that has a ton of gaps, a ton of opportunities to be abused by folks that are inclined to do that. But on the other side of that, a lot of problems with reimbursing physicians and other professional healthcare providers enough and keeping those guys to where they even want to treat injured workers. So Brock did a great job of addressing that.
0: Okay, we'll go with the second part of that first here is, how did the schedule make it to where people wouldn't want to treat injured workers?
1: Well, you know, you don't have to treat workers' comp patients just because they come to your office, and if you are not going to be paid enough to do it, you have other opportunities to generate revenue by treating somebody else. That's mm-hmm. what you're going to do if you are an orthopedic surgeon or a spine surgeon or anybody that's treating injured workers. So that was kind of our problem, was that on that end of it, when you're talking about not updating fees for many, many years, they kind of get stuck and they don't get increased with inflation, and you wind up, you know, if I'm going to make $100 treating this guy or $200 treating the second guy, I'm going to go with the second guy. The problem with that was that on some processes, the way you reimburse facilities like hospitals and surgical care centers, you know, there's a subset of outliers there and the way it was set up was you get reimbursed 90% of what you're going to bill, which is good. That's fine, except that you can bill whatever you want. And that's sort of what we wound up with some of these outlier groups that were really charging 3, 4, 5 times what other healthcare providers were charging. So Brock set out to address that, spent about a year working on this bill. Every day up till, I think, the Friday before session, when it finally got through both chambers on a conference report, he's been working on this.
0: This is why I love having the room to run to give the full explanation behind some of these things rather than just pull a soundbite here or a soundbite there. Because when you explain it that way, you could fully understand how, on the one hand, doctors aren't going to want it because it's not worth it in the old way, right? Before any changes were kicked in, it wasn't worth it to treat the patients, and yet still there was room for abuse. When you spell it out like that, you understand that if you are reimbursed for 90% of what you'll bill, if you're billing for actual work that you were getting done, your profit margin's lessen at that point. If you're billing for a bill of goods, if you're billing for a scam, you're making money.
1: Absolutely. Yep. And that was a problem. And it was, you know, it's always the 5% that are going to abuse it, Brian. The vast majority of healthcare providers that are doing this are working within the rules. They're trying to get people better. But you got some folks that have set this up as a business model, and they're going to just charge, you know, ridiculous amounts in workers' comp. And that, the result of that is that you get disputes over bills. And anytime you get disputes, you bring in the lawyers. Anytime you bring in the lawyers and you're litigating stuff and you're doing discovery, that's going to delay payment. It's going to delay recovery for workers. And it makes insurance companies question treatment that they maybe shouldn't be questioning.
0: We got Patrick Robinson from Louisiana Association of Business and Industry on, talking about some of the workers' comp issues that made their way through the legislative session. Now, you mentioned Senator Myers working on this thing. You said all the way up until it got the conference committee, which means as it made its way through the process, it was going to be touched up a little bit, amended here, amended there. Did this finished product come out looking anything like the original product? And if not, was it stronger?
1: Stronger in some ways, different in a lot of ways. Senator Myers' goal on this was to address the fee schedule. And I told him he was asked to run a mile, and I think we wound up getting him to run a marathon. because as this moved, provisions adding changes to the litigation process, changes to how indemnity benefits are paid, all of those were added. And it became this really huge omnibus bill that really was going to be a kind of generational reform.
0: Yep.
1: But anytime you're talking about a generational reform, you have you generate opposition. You have people that are concerned, what's this going to do to me? So as it moved through the process, and when it got to the end and it got to conference committee, Senator Myers and all the representatives were involved in this, Alan Seaball, Michael Mellorine, Thomas Presley on the conference committee. Jay Luna was on the conference committee. A number of them.
0: Bamberg's in there. Cruz is in there. Yeah.
1: Yep. So they all came together and they talked with their constituents. They got input and generated a product that did really address the fee schedule problems. Now, I think one of the ways it made this successful was that Brock put this out to where it is not, you're not talking about an immediate change. This is going to be a process, and this is a process bill. But it does equip the Office of Workers' Compensation to gather data, to figure out exactly where we are on payment. And then what do we need to do to adjust it, make it fair, keep docs in the system, but also make sure that we are not encouraging abuses of the system. So this is a process that's going to take two or three years to get to the finish line. But now we have that process in place, and we didn't before.
0: So if I read it right, and correct me if I'm wrong, going through conference committee made it actually closer to the original product.
1: I think so.
0: Okay.
1: One of the concerns from the get-go on this was that some of the metrics that were used were potentially really high, and in a system where we already have pretty high medical costs, there was concern among the business community on that. How are we going to – the solution to high medical costs is not making them higher.
0: Mm-hmm.
1: But throughout this whole process, Brock has been really open to talking to all of the stakeholders and considering their input. So as it came out of conference, those provisions were removed, and it became a data-gathering tool. So we can see where the numbers are. Everybody talked anecdotally. You know, I paid this bill that was ridiculously high, or on the other side, they never pay me enough. Now we're going to see where the data falls and see where Louisiana providers and payers are in terms of how much they're reimbursing. That's a good thing.
0: We got Patrick Robinson from the Louisiana Association of Business and Industry talking workers' comp throughout the legislative session. There's another bill I wanted to touch on, and if I'm not mistaken, this actually made it through the legislative process even faster than Senator Meyer's bill, but I don't know that it's been signed yet. House Bill 456 by Representative Emily Chenevier. Talk to us a little bit about what this does and where it's headed.
1: Yeah, that's a great bill as well, and that is a more narrowly focused bill. It really is directed towards the litigation side of things. What it does is under current law, employees can file disputes in the Office of Workers' Compensation Courts, which is an administrative court process. And they can file about any dispute that comes up. Employers, on the other hand, have a much more limited right. They can only file it for in cases of fraud or appeals of medical treatment decisions. So the problem that you see there is that, you know, attorneys being attorneys, They want to know a lot of information, and they want to provide not much information to the other side. And what you wound up with is employers who didn't really have access to prior medical records. Somebody had other accidents when they were working somewhere else. All those kinds of historical things, payers were having problems getting that information and evaluating whether a claim is properly paid or not. So what this bill does is allow them to file those suits and use the tools of discovery, depositions, subpoenas for records, all those kind of things, to gather all the information and really be fully informed when they make decisions. Now, I will tell you what I think this bill does is really create a pathway for settlement of workers' compensation claims, because although it was proposed by the business community, the access to discovery on this is everybody. Mm-hmm. So I always believe that more information to everybody is better than less. This is going to let all sides, whether it's the employee's attorney, the employer's attorney, everybody's going to have access to the information. And when you get all that information, everybody's in a better position to settle cases. And I will always believe that a claim that is settled, closed, everybody can move on with their lives, that's better than just leaving these things open.
0: Well, so this involves settlements in someplace new versus where they were in their old workplace? Walk me through that, because the way I read this, and you know everything's a sports analogy with me, the way I read this is the same reason I see that no NBA teams want Zion Williamson. Like, this is going to sniff out people who are quote-unquote injury-prone.
1: Yeah, and there is that aspect to it.
0: Okay.
1: I'll give you the example. Somebody has an accident, and it's at work, and they give the information about the accident and the doctor they're treating with now for that accident. Mm-hmm. But the employer may have some information that says, oh, by the way, 4 years ago when this guy was working for, ABC Air and Cooling or whatever, they heard their back then too. But you'll have attorneys that will say, well, I'm not going to give you a release for those records. I'm not going to have my guy sign a medical records release. I'm not going to give you a statement on that information. Just an effort to limit access to information. And so the employer is kind of stuck with, well, I think it, but I can't really prove it.
0: Right.
1: So my option is I either cut this guy off, and then if I'm wrong, he can sue me, and he's going to get a bunch of penalties and attorney's fees. So there's that risk. What this does is allow the employer to say, okay, well, I'm not sure, but I think there's an issue out here that I need to investigate further. And so they can file their dispute. They continue to pay the benefits to the employee, so it benefits the employee in that way. And in the meantime, they are issuing subpoenas for those prior records. And it may turn out that no, there wasn't anything there. There wasn't an accident or it resolved or whatever. But it may turn out that it's someone who does have a history of tort suits or work accidents or whatever that make the injury and the accident more questionable.
0: Okay.
1: Now, it may also be that the employer's done something wrong. And the employee is going to have access to those same discovery tools to figure that out. At the end of the day, everybody has all the information. And you say, okay, here we are. Let's settle this claim.
0: He's done it once again, y'all. I've been fascinated by workers' comp. When you start breaking it down like this, it gets incredibly incredibly interesting, because this affects so many more things down the line. But we're just straight up out of time. Patrick Robinson with LABI. We always appreciate your time. We'll talk to you soon.
1: Thank you, my friend. See you.
0: You too.
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10: We had some trouble for a few minutes with a stalled vehicle that blocked the center lane on eastbound I-10 near Dalrymple for a few minutes. Police units already pushed them out of the road, so the lane's back open for the moment. We're still braking on the Port Allen side of the bridge, and there's a 110 backup that's back through the Capitol Access area, so you will lose a few minutes still along the way there, but things are starting to improve. I'm Ray Romero.
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We've got a busy 8 o'clock hour coming your way. Cover everything under the sun with Moon Griffon at 8:15. We got the Breck Room at 8:30. They're going to be on the ballot coming up soon. We got just a stack of topics to cover within that segment. Before we get you anywhere else, let me remind you about Fly Baton Rouge, flybtr.com, the Baton Rouge Metro Airport. Flybtr.com is the website. If you have business in our nation's capital, the Baton Rouge Metro Airport has got you covered. They have a daily flight right into Reagan National. You fly into Reagan National and you fly home the same evening. Flight leaves out. In fact, it's in the air right now. It left out at 7 o'clock this morning. Takes you into our nation's capital, brings you right back home. You don't even have to book a hotel room. Now, quite honestly, if I were you, I would book a hotel room and enjoy a night over in our nation's capital because it's a beautiful, beautiful city. But if you want to be back home asleep in your bed, you can book the hotel room because they got another flight the next day. But if you want to be back home to sleep in your own bed, they've got you covered at flybtr.com. Meanwhile, it's not too soon to start looking ahead to football season. Direct flights to and from a number of LSU's opponents. Specifically, I know Delta has built out flights for the Tennessee game and the Kentucky game. And if you're bringing friends in from Clemson, Texas, or Alabama, they've got you covered on that front as well. Learn more.

0: like back and forth. Well, over on the Democrat side, you've got Jamie Davis and Gary Crockett squaring off in the same June 27th election for the right to take on whoever takes it home between Julia Letlow or John Fleming. Davis was the runaway top vote getter in the primary. He picked up 47% of the vote, urging, by the way, his supporters to get out the vote once again. Cut four, please.
1: We are just revisiting some of the people to let them know that we're still running and that we have a runoff on June the 27th and asking them to get out and vote once more again.
0: How big of a question is that going to be? How big of an issue is that going to be? June 27th, you on vacation? Are you early voting? Are you going to remember the importance of early voting before going on vacation? June 27th, that's the middle of the summertime, y'all. Oh, not the middle of the summertime. Summer technically starts on June 20th, but it's the middle of summer vacation. You know what I mean. Stop it. Gary Crockett, on the other hand, barely squeaked past in the second place, passing Nick Alvarez by just 284 votes. Crockett says his strategy is to get Alvarez's supporters on his side.
2: I've engaged Nick and his camp and his supporters, but in addition to that, I'm going after no party voters as well.
0: Problem is, you need everybody. You need all of them. Davis is a former police juror in Tensaw Parish. He says his experience on that body, along with his experience in his chosen profession, make him well prepared for the rigors of the U.S. Senate.
1: Who better to solve problems than a farmer? I deal with different small problems every single day. That's what farming is all about.
0: Do that again.
1: Who better to solve problems than a farmer? I deal with different small problems every single day. That's what farming is all about.
0: Yeah, all right. I don't know where my mind's going right now. What do you want to do about the national defense budget? Water it.
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5: From ABC News, I'm Brian Clark. An Israeli source tells ABC News that Israel's halting attacks on Iran for now. That's after Iran's military said that its response to Israeli attacks was over. The two sides traded fire over the weekend in one of the biggest threats so far to the U.S. ceasefire. ABC's chief Washington correspondent Jonathan Carl has more.
6: The president has been up very early this morning posting on social media, pleading with both of them to stop the attacks. He is trying to salvage what is left of his ceasefire, clearly worried not just about the Iranian actions, but that his ally, Benjamin Netanyahu, the Israeli prime minister, will blow up what is left of those peace talks.
5: Tonight, President Trump is set to become the first sitting president to attend an NBA Finals game. His visit to Madison Square Garden for Game 3 between the Knicks and San Antonio Spurs will have major implications for Knicks fans, as Police Commissioner Jessica Tisch explained.
7: Because of that visit, and in coordination with the United States Secret Service, there will unfortunately be no watch party outside of Madison Square Garden for Game 3 of the Finals.
5: Five people were hurt just below Madison Square Garden on Sunday when a person who authorities say was emotionally disturbed allegedly stabbed five people at Penn Station. The struggle to keep the New World screwworm out of the U.S. has shifted into the battle to keep it contained to one county in Texas. ABC's Jim Ryan says there are two cases in Zavala County.
8: But across the state, officials are worried.
9: Cattle is bought, cattle is sold, so they're moving them throughout ranches, throughout Texas.
10: Juan Carlos Guerra has declared a local disaster in his county, 200 miles away from the affected ranches. And the Texas Animal Health Commission has warned cattle raisers about hefty fines for not reporting suspected cases of New World screwworm.
5: Jury selection begins today in the trial of the man accused of starting the devastating Palisades fire last year in California. You're listening to ABC News.
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4: This is Bloomberg Money Minute. Stocks are rebounding today after taking a tumble on Friday. It was a surprisingly big jobs report, which is raising expectations that the Federal Reserve could hike interest rates. The U.S. added 172,000 jobs in May. This morning, Iran signaling an end to attacks on Israel, sending futures higher. Delta says travelers continue to pay up for a premium experience. Delta estimates it's been able to recover some of its jet fuel expenses by adding about 10 to 15% to ticket prices. Even so, Delta says demand hasn't slowed down. And companies are spending more on LGBTQ causes and Pride Month events this June after years of retreat and anti-DEI backlash. Companies such as MasterCard, American Eagle Outfitters, and Levi's are increasing spending and boosting contributions to LGBTQ causes. Despite signs of a rebound, marketers and activists say Pride sponsorships remain well below the level seen in the early 2020s. Courtney Donahoe, Bloomberg Radio.
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6: We are still seeing some slowing on eastbound I-10 from the Port Allen side of the bridge down past the I-110. Part of that is because of our earlier stalled vehicle at Dalrymple, which is gone. Lanes have been back open for a while. Minimal slowing in I-12, which looks like it has begun the wind down portion of the morning. And the main thing is no major accident spots on the board into and out of the capital city area. I'm Ray Romero.
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10: Cloudiness will be sticking around today. Just a few showers or storms expected, but most areas should remain dry. Expect highs in the upper 80s. It stays muggy tonight with lows in the mid-70s and a bit more sun Tuesday. Just the slightest chance for a shower or storm. Temperatures will be warming up with highs in the 90s and heat index values over 100. Summer-like weather continues into the midweek with highs in the 90s, heat index values over 100, and only the slimmest chance for a cooling shower. I'm meteorologist Dave Baker with your Storm Station Forecast, WBRZ Channel 2.

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0: Talk 107.3 FM, WBRP, Mornings with Brian Haldane, rolling right along. Brian here with you. Bree Lynn producing. We are starting off your 8 o'clock hour at 81 degrees in downtown Baton Rouge as we broadcast live from the 180 Pros studio. 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We got Moon Griffon coming up 10 minutes from right now. We've got the Breck Room coming up after that. Right now, though, we do This Day in History.
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3: All the way back to 1789, James Madison introduces a proposed Bill of Rights in the U.S. House of Representatives.
0: Okay.
3: In 1942, Bing Crosby records Silent Night. And a couple of weeks ago, he recorded White Christmas.
0: White Christmas. Which so, we thought was silly that he would be recording White Christmas in the middle of May. And
3: right.
0: When you really think about it, what are the first five words? I'm dreaming of a White Christmas.
3: Right.
0: You wouldn't be dreaming of a White Christmas during a White Christmas. You'd be dreaming of a White Christmas the first time you step outside and the humidity punches you in the chest.
3: Correct.
0: Not that Bing Crosby was from Louisiana.
3: No, but I Googled it. Uh-huh. I said, why did Bing record all his Christmas songs during summer? And then, of course, chat shoots me back something. And it said the real reason was less glamorous. Recording schedules and production deadlines. So even though he wanted to be dreaming about a White Christmas in late May, really, it's just when they could sit him down to record all his stuff. Boo. I would hope that he would be dreaming of a White Christmas like we are.
0: Our answer was way better.
3: I agree.
0: Way better.
3: Chad, you are wrong. All right, in 1959, this is cool. The U.S. Postal Service successfully delivered mail using a guided missile. One of the strangest experiments in postal history.
0: Yeah, I saw that. Dumb story. They fired a bunch of mail out of a guided missile. It got to its intended target.
3: Did it though?
0: Yeah.
3: Really?
0: Yeah.
3: My gosh.
0: I hope nothing was fragile.
3: Right. Like a lamp or something. Yeah. Oh my God.
0: Just before noon, a Regulus 1 missile holding two small blue and red metal containers of mail was launched from the USS Barbaros submarine. The delivery was a success. The mail reached the Florida Naval Station in 22 minutes, but somewhat unsurprisingly, mail by missile never really caught on.
3: What? So cool, but so weird. Okay. In 1968, the body of assassinated U.S. Senator Robert F. Kennedy is laid to rest at Arlington National Cemetery.
0: Oh, wow.
3: In 1969, it's known as Mickey Mantle Day. NBA legend Mickey Mantle gives his farewell retirement speech.
0: Nope. Not NBA. It's your own sport.
3: I said MLB.
0: Okay, no.
3: Did I say NBA? It's NBA. Right here.
0: I know.
3: And I'm reading it.
0: And I'm looking at it.
3: Okay, brain. Well, definitely, definitely MLB. During Mickey Mantle Day at Yankee Stadium, 60,000 fans see number 7 retired that day. Yeah. In 1966, let me make sure I'm reading this, Brian. I need my glasses, Brian.
0: The NFL.
3: The NFL AFL announced their merger, paving the way to the modern NFL in the creation of the Super Bowl that was played the very next year.
0: Yep. And they can thank Louisiana for that.
3: Really?
0: Oh, yeah.
3: So give me a little nugget of history.
0: There was, it was Hale Boggs and I believe it was Earl Long.
3: No.
0: It might not have been Earl Long. One of the Longs. It was Hale Boggs and one of the Longs. Helped guide the antitrust process through Congress, because without the antitrust legislation, you weren't going to have an NFL-AFL merger.
3: Really? So,
0: and by the way, in exchange for that, New Orleans cut themselves a franchise.
3: Wow. Yeah. All right, little nugget of history. Love it. 1984 Ghostbusters was premiering in theaters.
0: Yes.
3: Starring Bill Murray and many other guys.
0: Yes. Actually, a big day for Dan Aykroyd. Because not only was he in Ghostbusters, but the year before that, Trading Places premiered today.
3: Okay.
0: With Dan Aykroyd and Eddie Murphy. What else you got on the history? Because I got a bunch.
3: Nothing.
0: This day in 1949, the book 1984 was released by George Orwell. You had the AFL-NFL merger. 1968, James Earl Ray was arrested for the assassination of Martin Luther King.
3: Wow.
0: This day in 1989, a deadly tornado. I picked this one up on Twitter yesterday from, former colleague. This day in 1989, a deadly tornado ripped through Port Allen and North Baton Rouge. Oh, I never knew about this because I didn't move here until the mid-90s.
3: Right.
0: But this thing, WBRZ has a great package of footage somewhere that shows just tearing through Port Allen and then portions of North Baton Rouge. You had at least two people killed, a bunch of people left homeless as a result of this thing. Hey, if you were here in the 80s, if you were in Baton Rouge in the 80s, post up on our Facebook chat and remind us about this thing. I mean, I know we don't normally look at things in terms of a 37-year reunion or 37-year anniversary, but, I mean, we're just a couple years away from this tornado being 40 years old. But the looks of it was a really, really deadly storm.
3: Oh, my gosh.
0: Devastating storm. This day in 1991, LSU won their first baseball title versus Wichita State. And this day in 1996, keeping it with LSU baseball, Warren Morris went yard against Miami.
3: Wow.
0: You all know the rest of that story.
3: So Haggai Davis wants to jump in on a long.
0: Okay.
3: It's Russell Long.
0: Russell Long. Thank you, Haggai. Brain farting on which long? It was Russell Long and Hale Box.
3: All right, notable birthdays on this day. Bo Scaggs, Nancy Sinatra, known for the hit song These Boots Are Made for Walking before Jessica Simpson redid it. Mm-hmm. Joan Rivers, 1933 today. Bonnie Tyler, 1951, known for Total Eclipse of the Heart.
0: Yeah, she did that before the Dan Band did.
3: Yeah. Kanye West, 1977.
0: And Juliana Margulies, 1966.
3: And Sturgill Simpson, well-known country artist from 1978, born on this day.
0: Cool.
3: Let's see. Notable deaths?
0: I've got two.
3: I have two, too. Andrew Jackson and Thomas Paine. Were those your two?
0: No, they weren't, interestingly enough. This day in 632, Muhammad died. And this day in 2018, Anthony Bourdain.
3: Wow. Yeah. Anthony Bourdain. Okay. National Best Friends Day. National Name Your Poison Day.
0: According to the United Nations, World Oceans Day as well.
3: Oh, okay. So, yep. I like that one.
0: Yep. 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
6: We're still seeing some bridge backup to get through our drive time on eastbound I-10 from LA 415 across the river to the 110 split. That's about 8 minutes. LA 1 at 14 minutes from Addis to the I-10 on-ramp. And westbound I-10, Highland to the bridge, 15-minute drive there. And if you see traffic problems, dial #250, keyword Baton Rouge Traffic. I'm Ray Romero.
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0: good they should make a movie about it. Actually, some would say they already have. Every Monday we get caught up with Moon Griffon and talk about everything under the sun. Normally we're talking Louisiana politics, but this morning, Moon, before we get started on anything else, we've got to take a trip to Alaska. How are you, brother?
1: I'm doing great, man. Good to hear from you. I know where you're going. I'm laughing already.
0: Oh, man, this is one of the best stories. This might be the story of the year politically. I can't get enough of this. It is Dan Sullivan versus Dan Sullivan. When did you first get caught up on this? Because I heard you talk. I've been sitting on this one for a little over a week now. I heard you talk about it on Friday. How did this end up on your radar?
1: Well, you know, I do the same thing, Brian. You know, when you're prepping a program, and me and you probably prep very similar in a lot of areas, you're looking for stories. You're looking for things. You get in the summer. You're going to get in the dog days of summer. You're looking for stuff. And you also look for stuff, and I think you do the same thing. It can be humorous and funny.
0: Yep.
1: Mad, sad, everything. So I came across it, I don't know, 4 or 5 days ago, but I didn't get to it.
0: Yeah.
1: And I saw that, you know, Dan Sullivan is a United States senator. And the Democrats found that Dan Sullivan, who I think spells the name exactly the same way, he changed to Republican and jumped in the race.
0: Yep.
1: And I haven't found out how they're going to separate so people will know which one. And I don't know if you can on a ballot.
0: Well,
1: can you?
0: I don't know that you can, but I mean, I would think it would be as simple as if you want separation, you would go by Daniel. Like, does one of them, is one of them their birth name Daniel Sullivan? Or are both of them? Because if you say you've got to go by your birth name on the ballot, now you've got two Daniel Sullivans.
1: You know, being a conservative, I don't want the Republican to get me, but on the flip side, it's very creative to come up with that.
0: Mm-hmm.
1: I mean, to actually come up and say, you know, we got another Sullivan, and you go talk to him, and he said, yeah, I'll do that. And they interviewed him. The only comment I've seen him make was that, yeah, I want to put my name on a ballot. I want to run. He's not going to do anything else. He's not going to go raise money or talk to anybody. He's just going to put his name on the ballot. And guess what? Brian, I'm just looking at our elections, and you just pointed out you got to put your full name on there.
0: Yeah.
1: I think, am I wrong by saying you can put a call name like Blaine Moon Griffon? If I want to put Blaine Moon, I can put Moon on there.
0: No,
1: you do that here.
0: You absolutely can. In fact, we've seen nicknames on the ballot before. We voted for guys named Frog. Like, that's a legit thing in Louisiana. But, like, you know, you've got Daniel Scott Sullivan as the current U.S. Senator from Alaska. Now, I don't know what the other Dan Sullivan's middle name is, but I would want everything saying, this is who I am, the incumbent. I would go down to the courthouse and change my middle name to incumbent.
1: Yeah, you know what? You're right about that. That would be a great, but hey, look, all fair love and war in politics. So that would be one way. The other way would be something you just touch them on. If your name is Scott, make sure Daniel Scott's on there. And every advertisement you run, say, hey, I'm Daniel Scott Sullivan. I am the incumbent. And well, you make sure that's drilled in people's minds that they know who the incumbent is.
0: Well, but I mean, to quote the movie Office Space, why should I change my name? He's the one who sucks. Like, yeah.
1: And I brought this up the other day, and I know you probably know. Have you ever seen Distinguished Young with Eddie Murphy?
0: The Distinguished Gentleman with Eddie Murphy, our early 90s, underrated to very underrated comedy, where Eddie Murphy played a character named Thomas Jefferson Johnson.
1: Yep.
0: There was a member of Congress in his district named Jeff Johnson who passed away. So he decided to drop the Thomas short and Jefferson to Jeff and ran under the name of Jeff Johnson, which is very similar.
1: He ran commercials, never showed a picture of himself, but he would say, re-elect Jeff Johnson.
0: With the campaign slogan of vote for the name you know. Now,
1: by the way, you're going to laugh at me, but I didn't do it this weekend. But I'm going to get a break, and I may even do it because I'm going to be on vacation a little bit at the end of the week and first week. Not many days, but a few. I got to pull that movie out. It's a funny, funny movie.
0: Oh.
1: He actually goes to Congress and does something right, which would be something different, too.
0: Yeah.
1: Which was funny, too.
0: Well, but to see him, you know, walk the whole path of, you know, well, which way am I voting on this? I don't care. If you vote this way, I got money from this group. If you vote the opposite, I got money for this group. Like, it, the way that movie just spells it, and it's a comedy, but there's so much truth.
1: By the way, it was funny then, I think if you prophetic. Play it now, it's even funnier because over the last 20 or 30 years, I think that part of it has gotten worse because there's so much more money. So I think everybody can relate to that deal now that follows any of this craziness.
0: Oh, the number of movies from the 90s that have proven to be just totally prophetic is crazy. Hey, you want to hear something crazier about the Dan Sullivan versus Dan Sullivan race, Moon?
1: Yeah.
0: Not the first time it's happened. Can we introduce it to the equation a third Dan Sullivan? Rewind the clock back to 2016. The former mayor of Anchorage, Alaska, Dan Sullivan, who was the mayor of Anchorage from, he was the mayor of Anchorage until 2015. I think he served two terms. So it was like 2007 to 2015. Dan Sullivan, the former mayor of Anchorage, Alaska, ran against Dan Sullivan for Senate. The current senator, Dan Sullivan. So now we've got three different Dan Sullivans out there. It's like that Spider-Man meme trying to figure out who's who.
1: Yeah, but here's going to be the difference, Brian, is one caveat to all this.
0: Mm-hmm.
1: They have ranked choice voting. In other words, it is a weird system. It's a crazy system. It shouldn't be done anywhere. If you go read about that, you rank your candidates, and the two people with the highest rank in a third, then you get to count the votes this way. I mean, it is a phenomenal system for it being really bad. I wonder how that will play out. Just because it's not just the two majorities move on as an open jungle primary. And so I wonder how that's going to play in this.
0: Well, especially if two Dan Sullivans finish the top two.
1: Well, then, I don't know, man. That's going to be weird.
0: Yeah. I mean, I'm sure their middle initial is going to end up on the ballot. I think I read somewhere last week that their middle initial is going to be on the ballot. But can you imagine what it's going to take for the wherewithal of Alaska voters to know the middle they're not going to know the middle initial of who the actual Dan Sullivan is?
1: Well, here's what they do. Because he's an incumbent,
0: mm-hmm.
1: he will have plenty of money.
0: Sure.
1: The other guy will have no money. That's probably going to be able to separate.
0: So you'll know that Daniel S. Sullivan is not Daniel J. Sullivan.
1: Yeah. I just think that part of it. Now, look, it makes it difficult because, remember, it now means that probably Republicans, and this is going to be an all-out war, may have to spend money in a place they wouldn't have to spend any money. It's kind of like what happened in Texas. Kanye got out.
0: Yeah.
1: And so there's people that believe Paxton is not going to be the top candidate. I mean, they think he's still a win. I think he will, too. The other candidate for Democrats is so bad. But they now have to take some money in a gigantic state that you can't lose and go spend more money there when you could be spending it somewhere else. So all that stuff probably plays into it. Money matters in this thing. It's no doubt.
0: Very, very much so. It's one of those things where I guess enough money can help you remember middle initial. We can't all be Jim Engster. But it's gonna be fun to watch for sure. Meanwhile, let's bring it back home. We've had a week to unpack the legislative session. Moon, I don't know what you're finding in the aftermath of it, but I'm finding, and this might not be a hot take at all, but 2-3 years from now, we're gonna find out that surgically they got more done here than we think they did.
1: You think they got more done?
0: Right. No real headline grabbers, no real splash things. But the things that did get done will be able to last for a while. Like, we'll be able to take hold specifically on the workforce. I just got done talking with Patrick Robinson from LABI about workers' comp. I think what we're going to unpack in a couple years is that as we've seen the calendar move forward from year to year, and we see Governor Landry's agenda, Susan Bourgeois's agenda, A.G. Merle's agenda, and then this particular session is helping bring those previous agendas to fruition, helping them cross the finish line with other legislation, pieces, parts that needed to be in place in order for other stuff to work.
1: Well, you know, Brian, people joke with me all the time because I've said many times I hate steps in the right direction.
0: Yeah.
1: The reason I say that is because they make them don't make anymore. What you're telling me, and I saw that with workforce and a couple other things, that they actually did other things to go with something they did last year and the year before and 2 years ago and a week, you know. That is good.
0: Yeah.
1: Because you're moving the ball. So anything they can move the ball on to put forward what we're trying to do in this state, that is a good thing. That's always going to be a good thing. My problem is when we do something and stop. Example, I don't think you're going to see I had Tim Temple on the other day, and I'm sure you had him too. Tim grabbed two or three things that he thought was positive. But in the big picture, they didn't really move anything. Anything big, like for liability insurance and commercial trucking and stuff like that.
0: Right.
1: And that's what they're frustrated at, because they thought they were going to get a break that they were going to concentrate on it this year, and they didn't. And I still think, and I think you would agree with me, insurance and the problem with insurance is still a gigantic issue.
0: No,
1: gigantic.
0: It is.
1: And so it's step in the right direction for insurance. It's not good. But if we to make another step this year, another one next year, then we're making progress. So I'm glad you're telling me that, because I've seen stuff with the workers and the employees and the training and all that stuff. If all these new jobs, quote, we have coming, then that should help us in the near future.
0: Yeah, no, absolutely. When stabilizing our population, when curbing out migration, I know we're nowhere near done on insurance, and nobody's really happy with the way that played out this session. I did have Tim on to talk about a couple of the items that did move across the finish line, but it's just he's had bigger wins and more in recent sessions than this one for sure. But if we're going to have all these jobs, we need people to fill them. And if that's the big win from this time around, and my neighbor's house gets sold, you know what I'm saying? Like, if we're able to look up and down the street and see fewer for sale signs on houses, to me, that's going to prove long-term to be a big win for this session.
1: Yeah. And by the way, we need them. We need things to move forward. I'm just hoping, Brian, that all this stuff with the jobs, I picked up her story today that talked about how Louisiana is one of the worst states to get a job. But when I'm watching the governor say we got more job openings than we ever have, so which one works? Which one is the right thing? And it goes a little deeper into why Louisiana, West Virginia, places like that aren't moving. Well, I don't know if they're counting all the, quote, potential jobs that we have coming. Yeah. A lot of the stuff we're doing right now is construction jobs. How many steady jobs will be when the construction's over? That's a great question.
0: Yeah, and that's what I think workforce played into. In the meanwhile, you're up at 9 to noon right here and everywhere statewide. He's Moon Griffon. Always appreciate the time.
1: Yes, sir, Mr. Brown. Thanks, buddy.
0: Thank you, brother. The Breck Room is next.
2: Now says it's halting strikes on Israel for now. An Israeli source is telling ABC News that Israel is also standing down. It comes after President Trump this morning called on both sides to, in his words, stop shooting. The retaliatory attacks putting even more pressure on the fragile Middle East ceasefire. Security stepping up around Madison Square Garden for Game 3 of the NBA Finals tonight. And New York City Police Commissioner Jessica Tisch says with the president expected to attend.
3: Because of that visit, and in coordination with the United States Secret Service, there will unfortunately be no watch party outside of Madison Square Garden for Game 3 of the Finals.
2: The Knicks lead the San Antonio Spurs 2-0. Jury selection set to begin today in the federal trial of the man accused of starting the fire that grew into the devastating Palisades fire in Southern California last year. This is ABC News.
4: I'm John Burns in the Talk 107.3 Baton Rouge Newsroom. We're hearing a lot right now about the Republicans in the runoff for U.S. Senate, but there's also a runoff between the Democrats who are vying for a shot to take on Julia Letlow or John Fleming in the November general election. Jamie Davis, who had 47% of the vote in the primary, is a former police juror in Tensaw Parish and says his experience there and as a farmer have prepared him for the rigors of the U.S. Senate.
5: Who better to solve problems than a farmer? I deal with different small problems every single day. That's what farming is all about.
4: Gary Crockett, on the other hand, made the runoff, beating out Nick Alvarez by just 284 votes. Crockett says while he's a political newcomer, he has what it takes to serve in the U.S. Senate.
6: No, I'm not a farmer. I'm pretty no-nonsense, but I believe in delivering. And as a Navy veteran for 24 years, delivering results, completing the mission is what is important.
4: UNO is just 1 month away from becoming LSU New Orleans, and the transition is a game changer. Here's Case Kieschnick.
7: Interim Chancellor Jeanette Weiland says with LSU's resources, the university can stop just trying to survive and start trying to thrive.
8: We are very lucky to be part of that, not just for the brand equity, but also for that enrollment sharing.
7: She's made it a goal to reach 6,000 enrolled students this fall, and will start aggressively targeting LSU applicants that didn't make it to main campus. As an alum, Weiland says her job is personal.
8: This institution institution cannot fail. It just provides so much opportunity at an affordable price point.
7: She says the transition will be transformational for the campus and the surrounding area. I'm Case Kieschnick.
4: Louisiana's Wildlife and Fisheries Commission approves new chronic wasting disease management zones after legislation was approved in the recent legislative session. LDWF Deer Program Manager Jonathan Bordelon says the size of the four zones has been reduced.
9: The CWD management zones utilize boundaries 15 miles or more from a positive compared to the 25 miles or more that were used prior.
4: I'm John Burns, Talk 107.3 Baton Rouge.
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11: The drive this morning remains on the quiet side as we begin to wind things down. Really aren't seeing much out there at this point. Both I-10 and I-12 are moving at or very close to posted speeds with no big problem spots on the board into and out of the Baton Rouge area. And if you see traffic problems, dial #250, keyword Baton Rouge traffic. I'm Ray Romero.
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10: This is The Breck Room, a weekly conversation centered around the joys of the outdoors through a variety of experiences. 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

0: to the Breck Room as part of Mornings with Brian Halliday. We do this every Monday, welcoming in the folks from Breck, although our lineup's a little bit different this morning. Of course, we've got Janet Simmons in the house, but Johanna Landrino is with us. How are y'all this morning?
1: Great.
0: Nice to be here. Glad to have you in this. I haven't seen you in a long while. How you been?
1: I'm doing wonderful. I've been loving life and enjoying being at Breck and helping out with this wonderful project we've been engaged in.
0: It feels like a quick journey, but at the same time though, y'all have been getting work done.
2: It's been 1 year as of June 1st.
0: You're kidding.
2: No, I'm
1: June
2: not.
1: 15 for me.
2: June
0: okay.
2: 15, yep. And so we're all celebrating our 1 year anniversary being there, and all the work that we've been doing is just incredible. And did see the article this morning in Red Eye about our new superintendent coming in, and the contract is now signed, so we can talk about that.
0: Okay.
2: Also.
0: Well, we'll get into that towards a little bit later on in the show.
2: Sure.
0: And, of course, we'll dig in with Johanna in a little bit about her role and what she's been working on specifically. But there's no way I don't start with what's coming up later on this month. Of course, we know we're going to the polls.
2: That's right.
0: On June 27th. So right. Let's start off with, I don't think it can be repeated enough, renewal, not new.
2: Correct.
0: The millage.
2: Go that's ahead. Right. It's very much a renewal, so it's not going to add any more taxes to anybody's bottom line, and is something that helps us to pay for our maintenance and all of the operations of Breck Parks.
0: Now, 3.96 mil renewal. Compare that to the millage that voters had approved last time around in 2016.
2: Okay, the voters approved the millage last year for the IYP 3 project, which is the Imagine Your Parks 3 project, and it's all of the projects that are included in that master plan.
0: Okay.
2: It's a strategic plan for 10 years. And so that millage was for that particular project.
0: So separate from this millage?
2: Correct.
0: Okay.
2: This millage is strictly for maintenance and operations. So, for example, keeping the lawns mowed, keeping the bathrooms clean, having programming in the parks, all of those things fall under the maintenance and operations. Anything that you can think of, like cleaning or keeping the facilities updated and nice. And if we have vandalism, we have to make sure that we repair things. So that's what this particular millage pays for.
0: Yeah, addressing all the rapid repair tickets that generated by asking the folks directly what's going on at the parks that you're seeing. So.

0: that is what this one is for, as opposed to the master plan that we saw 2 years ago. This was the re-upping of 2016. So every 10 years, 10-year millage, which 10-year
1: renewal.
0: That's about normal for Baton Rouge, just looking for 10 years. Anything longer than that, I think you're hammering yourself, you're painting yourself into a corner because you don't know what things are going to look like in 10 years.
1: Yeah, interestingly enough, I was at a meeting last week with the Baton Rouge Roundtable group, and the question was asked, why is it a 10-year millage? And not know, unbeknownst to me, the answer came from somebody in the audience that said that's a pretty typical Baton Rouge millage amount of time, 10 mm-hmm. years is standard.
0: Well, I mean, because when you think about it, if you're looking for 20, you have no idea what this place is going to look like in 20
2: years.
0: Exactly.
2: No, that's a great point.
0: And if you're looking for shorter, if you're looking for a 5-year renewal, now you're going back to the voters every time you turn around. It feels like as soon as you wrap up one campaign, you're starting the next. And then it's like, wow, we're voting every time we turn around.
1: Right.
0: So,
1: mm-hmm. right.
0: 10 seems to be the happy medium for most folks out there. Now, that being said, there is a lot of skepticism when it comes to, not just, well, a new millage gets a lot of skepticism, but even renewals get some as well.
1: Sure.
0: What could you say to those voters that are, you know, kind of on the fence or asking, you know, what am I really getting out of this?
1: I understand that. I'm one of those mm-hmm. skeptics.
0: Mm-hmm.
1: And so I completely understand why people would be skeptical to pass a tax renewal. And the questions that they have with regards to the past events that have happened at BREC. But one of the things that they need to know is we've got all of our audits unconditionally caught up.
0: Mm-hmm.
1: So unconditional audits, which means that there were no issues, no malfeasance, no fraud, no misappropriations of funds. And we are scheduled to have our audit for 2025 done, completed on time. So that's a great thing. The things that we've done in the last year, the rapid response ticketing, like you mentioned, the cleanup, and Johanna's going to talk about this in a little bit, the cleanup of the HR issues that we had, and so many more things, the security, making sure that we have an operations center that keeps nefarious activity out of parks. All of the things that we've been able to accomplish this year, I think, says why we need to go ahead and have this tax renewed.
0: Janet Simmons, interim director of BREC, is with us. We're going to talk about the new director you're going to be rolling. We'll talk about that after our break coming up a little bit later. But sticking with some of the things that have been going on lately, if I could skip around a little bit, we've got another.
1: You can hear whenever you want to.
0: Sure. We got another City Brooks Park meeting coming up real soon.
1: That's this week.
0: That's the 11th. So yeah. Thursday.
1: Yep.
0: Mm-hmm. Yeah. What can we expect from that at the McKinley Alumni Center?
1: So we'll have boards all over the room where people can look and see what the different concepts are that are available to them.
0: Mm-hmm.
1: We'll have a lot of discussion. I'm sure it will be very lively. Nothing has been decided, so I want to reiterate that. This is just a master plan, and it's a concept. So we're here to listen and to hear people's feedback. And we want to do what's best for everybody in our parish.
0: It's tough because it is City Park, mm-hmm. and which means there are people that live around and near City Park. And at the same time, it is the City Park. So everyone in the city feels like they should have a say as well. And, sure. and y'all want to be open to all corners of this. But, like, I live in Sherwood. And, like, I don't think everybody wants a say in what goes on at Flannery Road Park or Sharp Road. Like, it's a different beast when you're talking about the city.
2: So, in BREC speak, we have community parks,
0: mm-hmm.
2: and City Park is one of those community parks.
0: Mm-hmm.
2: So the thought is that it should be a park for everybody throughout the parish.
0: Mm-hmm.
2: So that's where that starts and where the push to have the whole community engaged in this subject. But you're right. I mean, you have stakeholders like the neighborhood that is surrounding the park. You have other stakeholders that LSU have a very high interest in what's going on in their communities.
0: Sure. No, absolutely. But I mean, if you live in specifically, because when you drive around it, when you drive around it, you see the yard signs.
2: Yes.
0: And they're very vocal about what they want when they live near it. I guess a better comparison, rather than like Sharp Road or whatever, a better would be Forest Park out by me, because that's out by Harold's Ferry. That would be the closest community park to me.
2: Mm-hmm.
0: If not, but, well, there's that North Sherwood facility.
1: North Sherwood, yeah.
0: different beast, though, because it's a lot. It's underrated, by the way.
1: Oh,
0: indoor facility. Yeah, kids'
1: that
0: birthday parties.
1: That is one of the most frequented parks in our community.
0: I would imagine.
1: North Sherwood.
2: An indoor track.
0: Yeah.
2: When it's raining.
0: Yep.
2: You get the
0: indoor
2: track.
0: Yeah.
2: Playground.
0: We've done many a birthday party at that place, for sure. But Forest Park is one that I think where a lot of folks would say, you know, if you want to give feedback on, and you're not from it, that's a community park as well.
1: Absolutely. Mm-hmm. And I mean, when I played tennis, I would go out to Forest Park and some of our league play out there. I didn't live near Forest Park, but I used it.
0: Mm-hmm.
1: And same with Highland. I mean, so you've got, there's so many parks around that are like that.
0: Yeah, yeah.
1: And Perkins Road.
0: You know, Highland is probably the best example because it's in a corner of the parish.
1: Mm-hmm.
0: But I can't tell you anybody who doesn't use it.
1: Right.
0: For one reason or another.
1: Right.
0: So, well, because I'm a cross-country dad, so we're up there a lot. But getting back around to the City Brooks Community Park, like you said, it's not the final step, but when are we going to get to the final step?
1: It's probably going to be several years, I would say.
0: Really?
1: Mm-hmm.
2: When the final step, what's that?
0: To make changes, to see any kind of master plan come to fruition.
1: Mm. Yeah, that's a difficult question.
0: Okay.
1: Because I think it's going to be several years.
0: Yeah.
1: Mm-hmm.
0: All right. We've got Johanna Landrin-Owen with us, Breck's Interim Chief Human Resources Officer. Let's dive in for the next several minutes if we can. Talk to me a little bit about some changes you've made and some progress that's been made within the HR office.
2: So, first of all, just talking about Breck's diverse parks, we have HR touches everything. We have everything from equine operations to swimming to recreation. And coming in from day one, our goal was to streamline and to make sure we had qualified people in leadership positions. So that was our first step. And to look to see also where we could outsource quickly.
0: Mm-hmm.
2: We got a call from the commission to go in and try to look at that quickly. And Liberty Lagoon and the swim program was an easy one for us to step in because there were so many issues in that area. And swimming is such a specialized area. So
0: sure.
2: CELA was already in place, so we brought that in. We outsourced that. Then Far Park was in sad disrepair, both physically, the physically it was run down. You pulled up and it looked like it was a ghost town. So we on the org chart, we brought the equestrian program right under the superintendent. We created a division. We got in there and worked with park ops to get it going. And we put a very qualified, wonderful Dr. Dina DePlantis, who's well-loved by the community, in charge.
1: She's been on.
0: Yep.
2: She's been on.
0: Yeah, we chatted with her before.
2: Those were quick changes. The other kind of broader areas that we've worked in, streamlining compliance, modernizing the HR system to make it a better experience for the employees, and a better recruitment experience, hopefully. We're still working on that. We still have some challenges. But to digitize some of it and have great working apps, I mean, we all need that in our modern organization.
0: Well, but you never think about how, like, it feels simple, but at the same time, though, if it gets overlooked for too long, then it's out of sight, out of mind. And you're just,
2: correct.
0: rather than getting physical therapy, you learn to walk with a limp.
2: Oh my gosh, that's such a great comparison.
0: Right. Thank you.
2: And that's exactly what was happening when we stepped in. So we especially in the HR area, trying to make it a Northern Star, so to speak, for the whole organization, putting qualified people in leadership positions again, I think is key in this area. And Corey Luttrell, I think he might have been on the show before, highly qualified. If he's not, you should. He's a brilliant guy. And he has so many wonderful ideas to streamline. You know, Breck has been operating like it is a civil service organization. I mean, is that right? Civil service. Mm-hmm. That's
0: okay.
2: The right term. But it's not.
1: It's not a civil service organization.
2: It's not civil service. So we had these kind of antiquated buckets of on the org chart. So we are Corey is working on streamlining that in a great way and working on compensation. A lot of people don't know.
0: Well, to piggyback on the compensation part of that, y'all recently seen a cost of living adjustment.
1: We did.
2: We did it at COLA.
1: In January.
0: unbelievable, you know, that's another one where when it's overlooked, it can be something that festers until it pops up on everybody's radar.
2: Yes. And to that point, we are working on, right now, starting when you start at Breck, you start at 30% below market. That's your the starting.
0: Okay.
2: So we are working in the next several months, hopefully, to shorten that gap, to narrow that gap, and create a situation where you're maybe 15% below or market. We're trying to get as close to market as we can. We are a state-run agency, and we want to make sure that we're responsible with voter dollars. But if we have highly qualified people that are coming in, that we can narrow the gap for them and possibly even get them to a market when they come in.
0: This is the Breck Room. We got about 45 seconds till we hit break. We got Janet Simmons, as we do every week, and Johanna Landrino. She's the Breck Interim Chief Human Resources Officer. Tell you what, rather than squeeze you in before break, let's hold this over until we come out the backside of break as well, because I want to talk for just a quick second about Breck University before we get to some other park updates and whatnot. There's a lot of ground to cover. We've still got to talk Perkins Road. We've still got to talk about a number of completed playground improvements that are out there. We got a lot on tap. You are listening to the Breck Room as part of Mornings with Brian Haldane right here on Talk 107.3 FM.
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4: I-10 and I-12 are both moving along in good shape. The backups remaining at this point are pretty minimal, nothing that's going to hold you up for very long. So let's hope that trend continues as we move along and start to wind things down for this Monday morning drive. Traveling I-10 in from Ascension Parish, I-12 from Walker and Denham Springs. No big problems along the way. I'm Ray Romero.
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7: I'm Nicole Murray with Your Money Now. Stocks are moderately higher this morning as chip makers rebound. The Dow is up by more than 200 points. The Nasdaq is up by more than 500 points. Introducing a veggie era at White Castle, the burger chain has announced the new Southwest Veggie Slider, which includes a patty made from 6 vegetables and is topped with jalapeno cheese. Each slider costs roughly $2.50. Target is voluntarily recalling some of their Up and Up baby brand wipes due to potential contamination. Recalled wipes include Up and Up fragrance-free baby wipes in the 20, 72, 216, 800, and 1200 count packages. They were sold in Target stores across the U.S. and on Target's website. Hundreds of thousands of space heaters sold at Costco and other major retailers for years are being recalled after reports that the units overheated and caught fire, prompting federal safety officials to warn consumers to stop using them immediately. The Consumer Product Safety Commission announced that more than 255,000 Vornado tower heaters have been recalled. That's Your Money Now.
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0: Talk 107.3 FM, WBRP, Mornings with Brian Haldane, rolling right along the Breck Room. Rolling right along, we've got Janet Simmons and Johanna Landrino in with us, talking all things BRAC for about 7.5 more minutes. Want to pick up where we left off, Johanna. I didn't want to squeeze you in for a 10-second answer on BRAC University and building out leadership. So tell us what BRAC University is. Tell us all about it.
2: So first of all, I want to put a plug in here for Dr. Nicole Payne-Jack, who is our Director of Learning and Development. That was one of the first things we did as well. We placed learning and development right under the superintendent rather than bringing it down in HR. Mm-hmm. She had the brainchild of creating something called BRACU, where you come in as an employee and you have the opportunity to learn BRAC style any kind of skill that you want as a supervisor, or if you need anything, if you need skills in computer training, if you need to learn about invoicing, procurement. She has put together a curriculum that we will be rolling out in the fall.
0: Mm-hmm.
2: That you're actually going to be able to get a certification in it. I think it's going to be great for, she may be able to do something, throughout the country, actually. That's what I'm looking at because it's so good.
0: And that's exactly why I brought this up, because I love the idea. So we talked about it when she was on. We talked about it. I just want, for those that weren't, you know, those that aren't here every week, to kind of bring it back up again, because it's one of those ideas that, again, forehead slap, right?
2: Yes.
0: And it's like, where has this been all my life?
2: Yes. And we put the training room in a fun space that almost looks like what we would say was the Google. What did we say? The Google employee room. Mm-hmm. It's a beautiful room with floor to ceiling windows that when you're stepping in, onboarding with that group, you get to be in a space that's bright and challenging.
1: Surrounded by trees and just
2: fun.
1: It's a park room.
2: It's a park room.
1: Yeah.
2: So that when you're onboarding and you're a new employee, that's what you see first.
0: We got a lot of ground to cover, Janet. So I want to, actually, before we get back into anything else, I want to talk about something that the board approved last week. Cause you kind of teased it out there. We weren't able to give a name yet, but, you said a name change was coming somewhere in BRAC. And I want you to give that out now.
1: Okay. So the Heritage Trails, we had a ribbon cutting last week to celebrate the completion of the Heritage Trails. There is a bridge that we still have to get done. We're working with DOTD, and that's kind of the delay on that bridge being completed. However, the trails themselves are complete. And as a recognition of one of our greatest mayors in Baton Rouge, Melvin Kip Holden, we're renaming the Heritage Trails Parkway to the Melvin Kip Holden Parkway. And it's a parkway of about 9 miles.
0: Yeah.
1: So it's really cool. And we're letting everybody know about that next week at Kids Fest. On Saturday, Kids Fest is going on up in Scotlandville Park, or in the Trails Park, and it's going to be a great celebration. A lot of people there.
0: I mean, there's a whole metaphor here with, you know, Kip connecting the parish, mm-hmm. right?
1: Absolutely.
0: So having the Melvin Kip Holden, Melvin's probably going to drop off that sign real quick. It's just going to be the Kip Trails, right? That's I can definitely see that coming very, very. Yeah, it's very, very cool. Mm-hmm. And honestly, as we start to, I mean, you know, I don't want to get like personal. We all miss him. I mean, he was mm-hmm. so good. So good. Yes. Such a personal level. Such a cheerleader for the city, to be sure. Mm-hmm. So, the Melvin Kip Holden Parkway. Very, very cool stuff. All right, let's dive back in real quick. We got a number of completed playground improvements out there. What can you update us on?
1: So, believe it or not, playgrounds are not cheap.
0: Well, no.
2: We had no idea. They are expensive.
1: I mean, they're about, just for a regular standard playground, over $100,000.
0: Oh, my word.
2: Yeah.
1: They're expensive.
0: Like, what comes along with that? Like,
1: the quality of playgrounds that you have to get in order for it to be in a public space
0: is
1: much more than what you have in your backyard, right?
0: Okay.
1: So, anyway, we've had playground renovations and equipment upgrades at Lovett Road Park in Central,
0: mm-hmm.
1: Ben Burge Park in South Baton Rouge, Parkview Park, and Hamilton Park. And so those are the playgrounds that have been upgraded lately. And then we have some other maintenance things that we've completed over the weekend. I got about probably 5 different emails with upgrades and maintenance cleanups in different parks throughout the parish. And so our team is constantly working, not just during the week, but even on the weekends to keep our parks.
2: There you go.
1: Going and
0: right.
2: Yep, maintenance and operations. You know,
0: exactly. It's a never-ending job for sure. I'll bring it back around to the cost of a playground. Because it's not like the old days.
1: No.
0: It's not like the playgrounds we grew up on, where you just had a metal slide and some seesaws that led to...
1: Well, you can't have a metal slide.
0: No, I know. That's what I'm saying, though. Those...

0: First,
1: before you bring in the spongy materials, you have to put down gravel just or rock underneath.
0: Okay.
1: And then the spongy stuff comes on top of that. And so, I mean, the cost is significant. Oh, look,
0: we just get to see and enjoy the finished product.
1: Right.
0: I mean, this is you're talking about making the sausage.
1: Right.
0: There's a lot that goes into it. We have just over 1 minute to go. Could you give us an update on the Perkins Road Community Park Master Plan?
1: So that was presented to the community last week. This is a project that's going to come in phases.
0: Mm-hmm.
1: And so one of the things that we wanted to hear about from the community is, what phase do you want us to start first? Do you want us to do the stadium, Olympia Stadium first? Do you want us to work on the velodrome first? What are the areas that you want us to work on first? So that's a process that's still in the works. But we will be starting some projects in the Perkins Road Community Park very soon.
0: Very cool.
1: Mm-hmm.
0: Very cool. That is, I tell you what, we have 30 seconds left. I will squeeze this one in because we're not going to be able to get to it otherwise. Twilight Tours at the Zoo.
1: Yeah, so that's coming up. And let me pull that up. So they return every Tuesday and Thursday in June and July from 6 to 7:30 p.m. Guests can explore the zoo during cooler evening hours.
0: Yep.
1: Of course, it's still a little hot, but and you can get a tram ride. And each tour includes a special animal encounter and an evening snack.
0: Yeah, as it gets hotter outside, Breck Zoo is here on the cooler end. Janet, Johanna, thank you.
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0: much.
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5: From ABC News, I'm Brian Clark. Iranian state media says 15 people were injured in the recent wave of Israeli attacks. Israel has not commented on whether anyone in Israel was hurt in Iran's attacks. Each side says their offensive attacks are over for now, as President Trump had urged the countries to stop exchanging fire earlier today. More from ABC's chief Washington correspondent, Jonathan Carl.
6: The president is saying that his peace deal is still on the verge. He's been saying that for now months, saying only subject to ignorance or stupidity getting in the way.
5: Tonight, the president's due to attend Game 3 of the NBA Finals at Madison Square Garden in New York City, and that creates a unique security challenge. Matt McCool with the Secret Service says,
7: the Secret Service, the NYPD, and our public safety partners have worked closely together to develop a multi-layered security plan. You will see Secret Service police and special agents, transportation security officers, federal air marshals, and NYPD officers throughout the area.
5: An outdoor watch party has been canceled. Fans are not allowed to bring bags into the game. They're being urged to arrive at least 2 hours early. President Trump continues unsubstantiated claims of fraud in the California vote counting. It's been nearly a week since primary day, and a progressive candidate has surpassed the former reality TV star Spencer Pratt in the L.A. mayor's race, says ABC's Trevor Ault.
8: We know Spencer Pratt had generated a lot of buzz and also a lot of controversy with his conservative run for L.A. mayor. It does appear, though, that this could be the end of the road. He's needing to finish in the top two of the primary, and progressive councilmember Nithya Raman has now surged past him. She has a narrow lead, about 3,100 votes. That's less than half of a percent, but she's gained on him every day since election night.
5: Trial begins for the man accused of starting the fire that turned into the devastating Palisades fire last year. 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
14: 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Hi, y'all. Welcome to the Moon Griffon Show. Monday, the best day of the work week. Got the whole week to get it right. Matthew James, Tax Pro Hotline, 844-766-6607. We're going to jump right into it because I only have a few minutes with him. It's Honorable Speaker of the House in the United States of America, also a Congressman. Mike Johnson joins us. Congressman, Mr. Speaker, how you doing?
15: Moon, how you doing, brother? Hope you have a blessed week. We got a busy one in D.C., I can tell you that.
14: Yeah, well, but my question to y'all, when aren't y'all busy? Because it seems to be crazy every day, and the next day gets a little bit nuttier. So I think you'd agree with me. From a guy that's sitting in the middle of it, you probably going to see it like I do. You probably got a whole different set of eyes on it.
15: Well, I tell you what, there's no question we're living in challenging times, unprecedented times. There's not a playbook for almost anything that's happening right now.
14: Yeah.
15: So, you know, I get up every morning. I'm in charge of the legislative branch here, so I've got to cover all the bases, and it's a lot. But you know what? I'm convinced. I'll just start by saying this. God is not done with America yet, brother. And we're celebrating the 250th anniversary of the greatest nation in the history of the world. It's not even close. We're the most free, most successful, most powerful, most benevolent nation that's ever been. And we're going to have better years ahead of us. I think our best days are ahead of us. So we're going to fight every day to make sure that's true.
14: Well, let's take about two or three quick subjects, get you out of here. Let's start with Iran. What do you tell American people right now dealing with Iran? Because there's a lot of people that were, and you included, me included, would love for this to end and things just all of a sudden get better. I know things don't really happen that way. But can you tell us where we are in the war with Iran?
15: Well, let me say this. You know, the president explained it most recently yesterday on some interviews. You know, we were in a serious situation because Iran was very close to having nuclear weapons. They are the avowed enemy of America. They call us the Great Satan. They've been chanting for 47 years, death to America. Mm-hmm. And if that crazy regime ever had the jihadis, I mean, they're avowed, you know, Muslim terrorists, the largest state sponsor of terrorism around the world, responsible for the deaths of thousands of Americans and many innocent people over the last few decades. If they had a nuclear war, nuclear missile, I mean, they would clearly wipe Israel off the map and they would try to take us. So we had to make sure that doesn't happen. The president's been very insistent that that's the number one objective here. Operation Epic Fury was a massive military success, and now we got to wind this down. But we can't wind it down unless we have absolute certainty that that initial objective is met. And the Iranians are just, you know, these are avowed jihadis. They're Islamists. They want to, kill all infidels, and our country's full of them in their perspective. So this is a dicey proposition. We've got to get the Strait of Hormuz reopened. But I'll tell you what, I'm fighting Congress right now because the Democrats are putting politics above national security, and they're trying to undermine our strength in the Strait of Hormuz and in these peace negotiations. They're passing war powers resolutions to try to take the authority away from the commander-in-chief at the worst possible time. And so we've got a political battle here on the Hill, and we've got an actual military struggle over there. We need to resolve quickly. We're prayerful that that's going to happen.
14: Yeah, Mike, I was going to tell you, speaking of House Mike Johnson, that's what I was going to say. There's a war going on over there, but the war becomes Congress because of the Democrats, the left, and the media. And so instead of the truth going out on what you just said, they get all other stuff, and perception becomes reality. People start believing stuff. They don't understand, I think, how dangerous this country is. I just don't think the average person understands it. And that's kind of hard to get it out sometime because of what you're fighting against. And then you got a whole party that hates Donald Trump, almost looks like they hate the country, and they're going to put out a totally different message. So that's a big frustration, no doubt about it.
15: Well, it is, and I'll just say this. I mean, diplomacy has to be backed by strength, right? This is peace through strength. Mm-hmm. So the Trump administration is in the middle of these direct, high-level negotiations with Iran, the most serious diplomatic engagement in 47 years. And they have to know to send the signal that the U.S. government is with the president on this. And you undermine him if you do otherwise. The Democrats don't care because everything's about politics right now, and it's a very, very dangerous game that they're playing.
14: Yeah, no doubt. Okay, let's jump to gears. I'm going to jump to the fall election. You being a Speaker of the House, we've talked about it before. You have to travel all over the country. You're looking at elections. The media and the Democrats already gave the Democrats the House back. I don't see it that way because there's too much that can happen between now and then. So just from an election, general election, Republicans in the House, where do you see this thing right now?
15: I am very bullish about the fall elections, Boone. I'm convinced that we're going to defy history and keep and grow the Republican majority in Congress. Now, it is historically true that it's only happened twice in 90 years that a sitting president has picked up seats for his party in that first two-year cycle after he's elected. And that's what people refer to when they think that, you know, when they suggest that Republicans are going to lose. But this is a very different midterm. It's unlike any other. I have a very boring 90-minute slideshow. I could show you to prove to you all the reasons we can win. Okay, but it boils down to a couple of quick things. Number one, we have a political advantage because we have a great record to run on. We've fulfilled our promises that we made in the 2024 cycle when the American people gave us unified government. Republicans have control of the White House, Senate, and the House. We've delivered on that. Big, beautiful bill, working families tax cuts, all the things we've done. We get the Strait of Hormuz straightened out. The economy is going to take off like a rocket because we put all the, all the factors in place to do that. People just got their biggest tax refunds that they've ever gotten in their lives. They're getting bigger paychecks. The stock market's doing well. Jobs numbers are extraordinary. We have all the ingredients there, but we got to get oil prices back down to zero, back down to earth. I mean, so that's what we're working on. But great record to run on. We got better candidates, Moon. We have some credible constitutional conservatives, a stable full of them running for these seats across the country to flip blue seats to red. And you've seen what the Democrats are doing. I mean, it's crazy, man. Yeah. They are elevating Marxists, open anti-Semites, terrorist sympathizers to run for Congress around the country. So we really like our matchup in the fall. And Newt Gingrich said, Mike, this is a contract with America year, because he said y'all did that in 2024 and you fulfilled those promises. He said, Mike, this is a contrast for America year. It is common sense, Republicans versus crazy. And every day they put that on display for us.
14: Boy, they are crazy. Let me, real quick, what do you make of the California elections? I know states have a right to do what they want. It looks like to me, this is just somebody looking from outside looking in, it looks like to me states like California have basically made it legal to do all the illegal stuff. That, it looks like to me they took the laws that courts are lined up for them to back up anything they want to do in this state. And, boy, this is some results that are hard to watch.
15: It's incredible. We're watching. I believe that there's voter fraud going on all across California. You know, we lost three of our Republican House seats there in the 2024 cycle. And what happened was exactly what you're seeing right now. They're still counting votes. They have entire countries in India. They can count, you know, billions of votes in 24 hours. In California, it takes them weeks, a month. I mean, that's what happened last time in 2024. I had three Republican incumbents ahead on election night, and they held it open for three or four more weeks. And every time a new tranche of ballots came in, magically, our candidates dropped. You're seeing that happen with Spencer Pratt and the mayor's race in Los Angeles. It is corrupt on its face. It opens up, obviously, the appearance of impropriety. And California's got to do better, and there's going to be an outcry for that.
14: You know,
15: I know. I have inside info. Okay, some of my former colleagues who were constitutional law litigators with me are involved in a case in L.A. and that area out there. They're looking at the 2024 election and the 2025 ballot initiative that allowed for the redistricting, and they think that there are tens of thousands of additional ballots that have been turned in. Votes that have been turned in that are supported by the actual ballots counted in those two previous elections. It's a matter of litigation right now. Chad Bianco, the sheriff out there who just finished, I think, fourth in the governor's race, is involved because it's his county and one of them. And we're going to see how that shakes out. But clearly, this thing stinks to high heaven, and we've got to have election integrity. It's critical for people's belief and faith in the system.
14: Mr. Speaker, I laugh, but I get really mad at it when I say, well, another batch of ballots dropped in. What? What's another batch of ballots dropping in 4 or 5 days later? And yet, I still say, because of their laws and the judges they've elected, they got protection in there to make sure nobody can touch what they're doing.
15: Well, that's true. I mean, in California, the radical Democrats control everything. The governor's office, the legislature, the election system, and it's so corrupt. We're trying to pass the Save America Act, as you know, in Congress. We passed it in the House three times already, okay? I'm going to give it one more quarterback's effort on a reconciliation bill that's coming up, because we got to have proof of citizenship to vote and photo ID to vote. These are basic requirements. 90% of the public understands the necessity, and even 70% of Democrats say you should have a photo ID to vote. But states like California and New York and New Jersey, these blue states, They oppose common sense. And so we're trying to force it, at least in terms of federal elections, which is what I have jurisdiction over, to force that to happen, and it would be a game changer.
14: Yeah, I was going to get to that, but it seems like the Senate, we got some senators that just don't want to play. Last big question. Yeah. Me and you have talked about this. I didn't say we fought on it, but we talked about it many a times, is our national debt. And Mike, I only bring it up for one reason. I think it's the... out of everything we talked about, maybe not Iran, but it's the scariest thing out there, because it seems like Congress, I'm talking about in general, doesn't understand we got a spending problem. We never changed that. Can you just address that? Is there anything in place that will ever stop the spending? Because this is a spending problem. It's not a revenue as much as spending. Anything you can address to let us know? John Kennedy on this program, he's coming on tomorrow or the next day, said one time on a program, he said, Moon, don't worry about it as long as they're buying our debt. We're okay. So what happens if we don't? He said, we're in trouble. And all these other countries may have worse debt problems than us. Can you address that just in the big picture?
15: It's one of my favorite topics. You're exactly right. It's the number one threat to our national security. You know, when you put Pentagon officials under oath, they don't say China, Russia, Iran, North Korea. They say the debt. Because if you can't fund your military, you're in trouble, okay? So since I became Speaker, which is almost 2.5 years ago, the very first priority that I told all the members, I grabbed all the House Republicans, we went into a room and closed the door, and I said, guys, we're going to work on what I call the 5 steps to fiscal sanity, okay? And we've been tracking that ever since. It's a gradual progression. We didn't get in that shape overnight. We're climbing out of the hole, and part of it has been these reconciliation bills. You know, the one big beautiful bill, we passed it with only Republican votes. Every Democrat in the Senate and the House voted against it because they don't care about debt. We cut $1.6 trillion with a T in federal spending in one bill, okay? That was one step. We're going to do another reconciliation. We have one on the floor this week and then another one coming up after that. We're doing rescissions packages where you work with a conservative White House and they send requests to Congress to claw back spending that was overused. I mean, it wasn't necessary that they can do without. We've been doing all that. And then we're going to lead up to what we have to do and address the largest spending items. The reason we're in trouble is because over 74% of federal spending is on autopilot, mandatory spending. That's your entitlement programs like Medicare, Medicaid, and then things like Social Security. They have to be adjusted and fixed. We have a plan to do that next year, and it's critical because we're at $40 trillion plus in debt.
14: Yep.
15: At some point, you get into a hole so deep you can't climb out of it. So desperate times call for desperate measures. You know, we're going to get it done.
14: Mr. Speaker, that's what worries me, because everything you said, I can't argue with, but it just keeps going up. And that's got to stop. And I know it's a tough job. The margins are so small. I know that.
15: We're reducing non-defense spending. And the other part of this, the five steps to fiscal sanity, the other was to get back to regular appropriations process. I have forced that muscle memory back on Congress. We've done it now 2 years in a row. We're in the process of doing 12 separate appropriations bills right now instead of the Christmas omnibus. And when you do that, you're better stewards because you can watch every penny.
14: Okay.
15: That's we're in process right now. But we can only do so much of that because, again, the mandatory spending is what is pushing us over the cliff, not the discretionary spending.
14: Yeah.
15: So we got to fix that, and Congress has a responsibility to do it. And I'm going to lead that when we hold this majority and we start this new Congress in January.
14: Mike Johnson, Speaker of the House. Thank you, Mike.
15: You got it, my friend.
14: All right, we got to take a break. More to come on the Moon Graffon Show.
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16: 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Fleming opposes it. Fact, Letlow graded F, failure on border security. Fleming, an A. Fact, Fleming opposes carbon sequestration. Letlow voted for it. And Letlow's fiance is a big-time carbon sequestration lobbyist. And that's billions for some global companies and investors. Hiding money, hiding donors, so they can hide Letlow's record. Now, who's the fraud in this election?
17: Good morning. 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
14: 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Hi, y'all. Welcome back. It is the Moon Griffon Show, Matthew James Tack Pro Hotline. If you'd like to be part of the program, always an opportunity for you to be a voice. I appreciate Congressman. I tried to get him Friday. He didn't get a chance to, but he did take a few minutes. So I just want to check on a few things. Iran is a big deal. I'm seeing where, you know, if that thing can settle down, oil prices want to drop. They want to drop big time. And gas prices will drop big time. But you're dealing with Iran. You're not dealing with sanity. You're dealing with insanity. And remember I said when you get into a war, you never know where it's going to go. And but people don't, most people, let me say that, most people, the majority of people, the heavy majority of people, probably don't understand how dangerous and nasty Iran is. Iran, we've been dealing with Iran since at least Jimmy Carter. For you people that don't know, my son's going, who's that? He's a president. We've been dealing with Iran for 47, almost 50 years, and Iran has never been clean. Iran is the government of Iran. Somebody said to me, ain't Iran, people, you need to get your life straight. It's the government. When I say Iran, I'm talking about that government. What a jackass sent me a story the other day. I just laughed. I fired back and said, yeah, I didn't know you were an expert. Anyway, it's amazing we've dealt with this. This is a rogue, no-account country because of their government. Most countries would have people like Americans that, as a matter of fact, we got a lot of them that are like these other countries. Now they want to destroy America, but most people want to be free and go do the best they can and want the government out the way, except do the things they're supposed to do, protect our borders, okay, make sure everything's fair for people to go out and be the best they can be, and then get out the way. No infrastructure, roads, and all that stuff. But it's just become so much bigger than that, and that's our problem at this point. But, you know, talking to Mike Iran, I mean, I'm like y'all, I wish it could ease down the tension, everything go down, oil price and gas price drop a buck or so at the pump. You know, the job numbers were good and things of that nature. So we want, everybody wants a good economy. And I'm just telling you, people vote economy. And, you know, as far as Mike and him with the House, I just don't think the people ought to give up to the Democrats to win. Mike is right. How radical and crazy can you get? The Democrat Party is run by a bunch of nuts and psychos. And they're anti-American. That's the party of filth and the party of hate. That's who they are now. But a person that's just voting Democrat ain't paying attention to what's really going on. If Republicans could step up and lead the right way and fight, I think they would do a lot better. But when you win, you have to govern and you have to do the things you promised you were going to do. And it makes it tough because we've allowed the government budget to grow so big. There's so many people on that $40 trillion worth of debt. They don't want theirs to go away because they can't make it without the government. I'm talking about individuals, businesses, everything now. Social Security and Medicare shouldn't be on life support. It ought to be no problem, but it is a problem because we put Social Security, we got illegals and everything else, just money going out by the wazoo for no reason at all. Democrats would double or quadruple the deficit in a second and never bat an eye. How would they help you? Well, they would come up with government-run grocery stores, government-run rent control. All that's been tried. What a failure in these other countries. So my big beef with Mike and him is that it's on his debt, his deficit, but I've been talking about it a lot. Now, most people probably poo-pooed the idea, ain't worried about it because it ain't affecting them. But it does affect you. That's why prices are so high. Printing of money, buying our own debt, printing of money has caused the problem. So you got to get out of it. Well, I think it's a spending problem, major spending problem. But you go around your community. Just go ahead and do it. Start talking to people. you see a business over here, somebody tied to the government, a government contract, just go ask them how they're making their money and ask them how much of it is government money. How much is government driven? Well, you'd be shocked. And that's why most of this CCS, by the way, I'll get to that in a little bit too. CCS, government run, government driven, all government driven, government driven. And all about the environmental craziness that's being taught in our schools. So anyway, in a California election, let me take a break. I'm going to get to that in just a few minutes. It's absolutely the dumbest and craziest thing I've ever seen in my life. Ballots, batches of ballots still showing up. All right, let's take a break. 844-766-6607 is the number. Let's take a break. You're listening to the Moon Griffon Show.
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8: 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On this Monday, our 250th anniversary is creeping up, this 4th of July. And a lot of Americans, it's stunning, they really don't know 250th anniversary. So what anniversary of what? Well, the Declaration of Independence, can you quote me a couple of lines? They can't. They don't know. They don't know why it's important. Everybody will watch fireworks and eat junk food. But what is the essence of the day? Why are we celebrating 250 years of independence from Great Britain? Well, there's two reasons. Number one, the colonists living in North America at that time would have stayed with the British had not the King, George, been such a bad guy and trying to exploit poor farmers for money. That's what the King did. He wanted to finance other wars by taxing the colonists. Well, it did not go over. And the second thing is we have a lot more freedom here than we would ever have had, even in the UK. Yeah, they got the Magna Carta. They have essential freedoms there. But if you are under the sway of the British crown, you're not a citizen. You are a British subject. Did you know that? In America, we're citizens. We all, at least in theory, have the same rights. Not in many other countries of the world. Back in a moment. 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
14: 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Welcome back. It is the Moon Griffon Show. What a day. 844-766-6607. Matthew James Tax Pro Hotline. We are in the summer. Getting to the dead part of summer. You know, I asked Mike about California. An article, California cheating. Democrats are rigging election in California, but they're doing it illegally. Illegally. And I told y'all what they're doing. They've taken that state as one of many. They've taken it. They've taken anything that was illegal and made it legal. By their own legislature. You see, the federal government, except for federal elections, they allow states to kind of run their own election stuff, which, by the way, I've all been for it. But what's happened with some of these states, especially places like California, they're running out of there in the millions. People are getting the hell out of there. And I'm guaranteeing you it's the conservatives and people that want to do better for themselves in a state that's they just don't care about the truth in that state. You know, the gas price is $6 and $7. Diesel price is $6 and $7. I know trucking companies that will not go to the state. They decided they're not doing any business there because it's too expensive. They destroyed it. I guess we got to watch California and the city of New York blow up before people will realize that Marxism, socialism, and communism doesn't work. And I'll tell you where they're getting all this stuff from. They're getting all this stuff from the universities. I'm going to get to that in a minute, but that's where they're getting a lot of this stuff from the universities. They're preaching that capitalism and freedom is not worth a crap, but socialism and Marxism and communism, oh, that's the way to make everything fair for people. And we've had people die in the millions, die fighting against, not only in our country, around the world, fighting against this, fighting against what we're watching our country maybe try to become, because we think we're such a wealthy nation, we can do it different than they can in Venezuela. And we can't. It all leads to the same destruction. Every bit of it. And so, what they're trying to do in California is still an election, but they can do it. And they can do it legally because they have all the judges. They have everything in place. And that's what they want to do with the federal government. When you hear the Democrats saying we're going to stack the Supreme Court, even the legendary CNN-fired James Carville. Stack the court with what? They're going to put four more. If you like that Jackson woman that's on the Supreme Court, you'd love the next four. They don't care about the Constitution. They don't care about God, family, country, none of that stuff. They're just going to do it whatever they want to do, and then they'll control everything. And that's what they want to do with the country. That's why they want to add two new states. They have four new senators. You know, they did non-citizens on voter rolls in Democrat-run states are exposed. By the way, almost all non-citizens are registered Democrats. Almost all of them. Why? Because they're going to go get them to go vote. And that's what we read. When I say party of filth and party of hate, some of you, hey, you don't like Democrats. No, I don't like what they stand for anymore. They don't stand for people. They don't stand for families anymore. They really don't. Not even close. So, we got that. Let me give you an example. So I'm watching the California race, and I'm sitting there kind of freaking out going, you've got to be joking what they're doing over there. Then you read an article, a new batch of ballots just came in. And you read another article the next day, a new batch of ballots. Where are they getting these batches of ballots in? But you see, they can do it legal. They just got to set their laws up. Well, we can count votes. As long as votes are coming in, we're going to count them. Because that's sad to a person sitting around going, they ought to. They ought to count every vote. Every vote ought to be counted. Well, if you don't set up parameters on when they have to come in, you're looking for, and like Mike said, he has proof. Folks, we got to be able to go to Supreme Court. They got to be able to stop the cheating that's going on in these elections. These Democrats have made an art out of this, and if you got a state like California, one of these states like California, it's going to dry up. It's going to destroy itself. And I think we're seeing some of it. The problem is they take down the rest of the country when they do that. And that's what's the frustrating thing about it. So let me give you an example. You heard Mike kind of talk about it. There are a list of countries, typically one-day election results, country, whole countries. California, we are in, getting ready to start week two. Austria, Belgium, Bulgaria, Canada, Chad, Croatia, Cyprus, Czech Republic, Denmark, Egypt. You think any of these places are advanced as much as California? California can't count the same day because they don't want to count the same day. That's what the laws say now. Oh, we got mail-in back. How many times have you and me watched days after election when they said, well, they found some in a car that was supposed to deliver them. They found some in some. Who takes boxes and put them in closets when you got to count? Oh, we found some under some tables. We didn't know we had those. I've been watching this, especially since Trump got beat in 20. This is absolutely exposed. Don't tell me this is not how they cheat. They're doing it in plain daylight now, and we have nothing to do to stop them because that's the state. And if you go to stop them, all their judges, all their state judges, their state Supreme Court is always going to rule in their favor. It's just the way it is. Egypt, Ethiopia can count their votes in one day. Finland, France, Germany, Greece, Hungary, Ireland, India, all these, India. You know how big India is? We can't count them in California. Indonesia, Ireland, Israel, Italy, Japan, Kenya, Kuwait, Lebanon. I'm just going through a few. The Netherlands, New Zealand, Norway, the Philippines, Portugal, Romania, Slovenia, South Africa, South Korea, Spain, Sweden, Switzerland, Taiwan, Thailand, United Arab Emirates, and the United Kingdom. One day. And yet California can't count. You realize California used to count one day back in the days of Reagan. See, folks, when you allow people with no morals, no moral values, they've thrown God out, they've thrown family out, they've thrown Constitution out, and that's who's running your country. You get what you deserve. That is, by the way, biblical. That is from the Old Testament. You elect kings and people to govern over you that are bad characters. You're going to get a bad state or a bad country. Look at Iran. It's been a bad country. Why? Because of the government. Not the people, but the government. But look at the brainwashing that goes on in these countries that these people buy into this. And we're doing that in our own Louisiana. We got eighth graders learning about carbon capture sequestration, how this is a good thing. Oh, no, I'll get to that in a minute. That was a great story that Devil's Advocate. As I read, I just fell out laughing. Mondani's $22 billion housing lunacy proposal will socialize the skyline. Rent control lowers supply and raises prices, yet the mass plan doubles down on the same failed policies. And that's what Mondani's doing in New York City. The solution for the housing crisis is block by block the housing plan. The plan promises to build 200,000 affordable rent control homes and preserve 200,000 existing units over the next decade, backed by $22 billion five-year investment by taxpayer dollars. So see, taxes are going to have to go up. That's an unaffordability place now. This is what they did in all these other countries that all failed. Yeah, we're doing it in the United States now. That's incredible. By the way, it's been projected, Karen Bass and Rahman projected winners in a primary for Los Angeles mayor's race. okay? Pratt, third place. They project it. It's not over yet. But we still have ballots coming in. Let me ask y'all a question. What do you think about a city that Karen Bass is the mayor? She couldn't answer any questions on those fires. She lied, she hid, she stumbled, she bumbled. Everybody got mad at her, yet she is the leading vote getter. The leading vote getter in a race that she should have been fired, impeached immediately for what happened with those fires. And yet she's the leading vote getter in the same place, in a big area, burned to the ground, and people don't even have homes. They're having problems rebuilding. California elections often take several days to resolve. A function of the nation's most populous state running a largely, you ready, mail-in election in which properly postmarked ballots received up to 7 days after the election day can be counted. Who sets up a system like that? I'll tell you what. Evil people sets up a system this way. Okay? Evil people set up a system like that. Voters reported on election night in California tend to shift toward Democrats, and they typically include mail-in ballots that were cast closer to election day itself. Why is that set up that way? They're getting the results they want, and it's protected by their own election laws. Mail-in ballots. They say that's the worst thing you can have is universal mail-in ballots. Unless you want to cheat, unless you're evil. These people have become really evil. But that's California, and there's several other states exactly like them. That's what you want. That's what you're going to get. All right. You will get the results. You will reap what you sow. Boy, they're going to reap it. Unfortunately, we'll probably reap it with them. Let's take a break. You're listening to the Moon Graffon Show. Well, we saw it when Donald Trump got beat. He's shutting down elections and everything else. All right. We got to take a break. Be right back.

0: John Fleming is a total fraud.
1: I was Trump's deputy chief of staff.
0: Lie. Fleming was never Trump's deputy chief of staff. 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
2: 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Matthew James, Tax Pro Hotline, 844-766-6607, a number. If you'd like to be part of the program, your opportunity to be a voice. By the way, the Bass Lady, somebody was reminding me of something I forgot about. She's a Cuban-trained Marxist terrorist. That's what she supports. She was all those people lost homes, people died. And she's the leading vote getter in the election. I mean, how bad does the left not really care who they're voting for? You know? the most two radical left-wingers in the Democrats in the mayor's race are leading the election right now. But we have votes still to come in, folks. So let me ask you a question. You could postmark anything you want to any way you want to. How many people that are counting these votes? And these are these votes hand counted or are they put in the machine? You know? Bass, I forgot about her. She trained under Marxism. She just getting ready to get elected again. I mean it's sad, it's sick. But this is what we deal with. People go and vote. I mean, just don't care about what they're voting for. Got a Dem by their name, that's all they care about. And the thing about it is, when they vote for these Democrats in these big cities and all that, I'd like to just, if you could just pull voters to the side, I don't care if they're black or white, legal voters, people that are poor, and sit down in a problem and say, tell me how this congressman, congresswoman, or mayor, these people we keep elected, how they made your lives better? I'd love to hear the answers. I bet you $50 to nickel they don't vote the way that they feel. It's no way. You live in hell, and you voting for the persons and people that keep you like that? It's like having a choice. You can be free, go be the best you can be, or we're going to put you in jail. And you're going to go in jail. You get 3 meals a day. You got health care. But you're in jail. You're in prison. You can't leave them bars. You can't leave that room. You're not free. You're going to do whatever they tell you, they want you to do. You're going to live in this prison. And this is where you go. And you do the same old things every day. We'll give you a TV, a little internet. But this is where you're going to live. This is your decision. Or you can be free. Which you may fail. You may get up. But you get to get up and keep going. I would always say, man, I want to be free. And let it fall where it may. I'm convinced by watching the elections like this that a lot of people would pick prison over being free. It's what socialism, Marxism, and communism is. But somebody's telling you as a political person, hey, vote for me. I'm going to make you prosper. I'm going to make sure you got health care. I'm going to make sure you got cheap food, government-run grocery. I'm going to make sure that rent don't go up no more. These people are sick. These people are sick. They can't deliver anything. If you think prosperity is accepting a check so you can barely get by, you're never going to prosper. I've been telling y'all that for a long time. You can't prosper. You're not going to prosper. Oh, they got some people tired of government that prosper, but they're on the upper end. They're on the business end. They're on the side where you get the cash. They're on the side where you make the deals and you get paid a lot of money. Got a lot of them. Those are probably more worthless than the people that are more worthless. If somebody says, I'd rather have prison over freedom. And the problem is, if you pick prison over freedom, you don't prosper and you're not free. When I watch elections and this is in America. We're not talking about in a foreign country. I'm talking about in America. Foreign countries give us advice on what not to do that we're doing. We're running to major debt. All that stuff screws you. And so when I look at this, I go, wow, can you believe that people would rather be in prison thinking they're going to be prospering? They tell you, oh, come over here. We're going to put you in this prison. You're going to prosper. You're going to be the best you could be. We're going to make sure we even it out because in prison, everything's even. You get 3 meals a day. You get a bed. You got a commode. And then you get everybody's the same. You get to wear the same uniform. This is what we're training people. We're training people. This is the best way to go. We're just not telling them about the prison bars. We tell them you're free. Vote for this person. They're going to prosper you. And yet, nobody prospers from people like you. Think the people that were living in California that Bass was in charge of, that houses burned to the ground. These people have nothing to go back with. This woman, she was answering questions. They had fire hydrants that were down and everything else. This woman was running. All the money that got wasted for them to be able to fight for people and fight for their homes was all gone. And they got 30-some% of the people still vote for him. They got 30-some% of the people say they like this lady. They like what she does. What she do? They telling you socialism, Marxism, and communism is telling you we're going to prosper you as they put you in a jail cell and lock the doors. And you look up the next day and say, hey, I can go eat breakfast. And they call you and say, at 12, you can come eat lunch. And at night, you can go eat supper. Think about what I'm saying. That's what they're doing. They're telling you you're prospering. And you agree that you're prospering sitting in a prison cell. You're happy that you're sitting in a prison cell. Hey, you got 3 meals. You got health care. You got a home. You got a roof over your head when it rains. When it gets hot, you got air conditioning. When it gets cold, you got a heater. Hey, ain't that prospering, folks? You know? And then we got mail-in ballots. Universal mail-in ballots in California. I could be wrong, but I think Oregon votes for a month. Might be wrong on this, but I think it's Oregon. Votes for a month. They not only do mail-in ballots, they vote on the internet. And you wonder why these, you know, Georgia, for example. Georgia's all Republican except the 2 United States senators. How can 2 United States senators, leftist, socialist, Marxists that they are, get to be senators out of the state of Georgia? Think about it. How? Universal mail-in ballots are the dumbest thing that's ever been invented. And when they did, the Republicans and Democrats put together a committee. And when they came back, it was 2004, whatever it was, and they came back and said, well, the worst thing you can have in elections is universal mail-in ballots. And states have done that, and federal government said, well, we can't do nothing about that. This is what states want to do. I think California will still keep being corrupt, and I still think people will keep moving out, which I don't blame them. It's just where they're going. I hope when these people go, they don't continue to vote like they vote. Anyway, Louisiana 8th graders learn about carbon capture with the help of Exxon. In the school system, the same way people hear about Marxism, socialism, and communism, and how bad capitalism is. And by the way, enrollments decline, staff grow, Louisiana.

0: 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Ooh, man. 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
3: From ABC News, I'm Brian Clark. Game 3 of the NBA Finals brings a massive security operation to New York City tonight as President Trump is set to attend Game 3 at Madison Square Garden. Fans are being told to arrive at least 2 hours early to the arena, which sits atop Penn Station. That's one of the nation's busiest train hubs, and Sunday, 5 people were stabbed inside Penn Station. The NYPD's interim chief of department, Michael LePetri, says
4: our posture in and around Penn Station will not change. We have hundreds of officers assigned to Penn Station and 34th Street subway stops in and around. That's why we do what we do as far as the deployment there, but it will not change in light of the incident yesterday.
3: Iran and Israel have both said they will stop firing on one another after a dangerous escalation in the Middle East. They initially defied the president's repeated calls to stop fighting, says ABC's Tom Sufi Burge in Jerusalem.
5: Over the weekend, the president warning Israel not to retaliate against Iran. The president reportedly telling Axios, quote, I'm calling Netanyahu right now and telling him not to attack Iran in response, adding, each of them had their fun. Israel had its strike and Iran had its strike. We don't need another one. But Israel did retaliate.
3: Target's recalling some of its baby wipes because of the risk of a life-threatening bacteria, says ABC's Sherry Preston.
6: Testing of Up and Up fragrance-free and cucumber-scented baby wipes uncovered the presence of two types of bacteria. In adults, the bacteria can cause infections that can lead to skin and eye irritations. However, in infants and small children whose immune systems aren't fully developed, the bacteria can enter the bloodstream, possibly causing sepsis or pneumonia. Those who bought the Up and Up baby wipes are encouraged to stop using them immediately and to contact Target for a full refund.
3: Jury selection begins today in the trial of the man accused of starting the Palisades fire last year. You're listening to
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5: 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It is the Moon Griffon Show, Matthew James Tax Pro Hotline, 844-766-6607. By the way, programming note. I'm not going to really take a vacation or something. I'm going to take a miniature one. So Thursday, Friday, Monday, I'll be gone, and the following Friday. So short weeks for me the next couple weeks. That's going to be about it. I got a few more, couple more days I got to take off, I think, in August. But I think that's pretty much it. And we'll hit summer, and I'll be rolling. I know Joe Cunningham's sitting in one day. Daniel Earthform is in one day. I've got John Kay in one day. My friend John Kay is going to be in. So that'll be some of the people that'll be sitting in. Anyway, but that's for the week. That's pretty much all the summertime I got. So, anyway, we'll take it a little bit. And it's actually a little earlier than I normally take. I usually wait till July. But all right, so Louisiana 8th graders are learning about carbon capture from with Exxon's help. You know, before I get to this, I was just thinking about the carbon capture sequestration argument, and we got rolled over by the amount of money. And we were told they got too much money. They basically told people in committees and all that, y'all better get out the way, we're coming. And the big companies, well, my friends in oil and gas, have taken the money. So it's basically over. They're going to do it. I think it's a total failure, waste of money, I think. I've said it here from this program. I will always support my friends in oil and gas industry. I love them to death. I think it's the greatest thing that God ever gave us was oil and gas, and I still do. I don't think any of this money is necessary. There was an argument out there, is this part of the Green New Deal? Yes, it's part of the Green New Deal. Now, to hell with these environmentalists, okay? The heck with them. I'm not with them. They are. No, I'm not, and I'm not against Trump. That's been the arguments on this thing has got to be stupid and silly, really. My argument's always been, what a waste of money for something that we don't need. The companies don't need it. and they already make a lot of money, but it's so many billions and hundreds of billions out there that have been spending trillions of dollars on a lie. It's all a lie. You wouldn't know that if you read the Devil's Advocates, because they constantly shove it down our face how the planet is drying up. But this proves to me in this article, but I already knew it, that carbon capture sequestration is part of the Green New Deal. It is. Why are the environmentalists against it? It doesn't matter. The money part of it came through the lie that the climate is burning up the planet, is going to hell in a handbasket, and New Orleans is going to be gone in 2 weeks. All that stuff's a lie. It still is a lie. But I always said, and you hear me say it if you listen to this program about communism, socialism, and Marxism, that it's this whole thing has come through our school system. It's come through the school systems. You wonder how people can be so warped when we see some of these young people and older people start believing in the things they believe in. You wonder how you could be so warped, okay? And all this stuff happening in California elections is warped because of stuff like this, because they teach people this. Teach people this is normal. So Louisiana 8th graders learned about carbon capture. Exxon's help. Group of 8th graders. Heath Juno's science class on their second attempt, an unusual experiment, injecting liquid carbon dioxide deep underground, or at least in the classroom model. One person asked, Coach Juno, can we get our CO2? What would you want that nasty crap for? In the waning days of recently ended school year, the Dutchtown Middle School student sent your parents were finishing a four-day lesson about climate change, carbon dioxide, carbon capture, and sequestration. See? Climate change. The whole thing got mixed in with climate change because it's part of it. Such a lie, climate change. But yet, this is all part of it. Another sign the industry's attempt to improve understanding and acceptance of new technology was supporters view as vital Louisiana's economic future. That is a shame, okay, that we got to go brainwash young people that this is the technology, this is the new technology, and our economic future is over carbon capture sequestration, putting something under the dang ground, storing it underground is our future. See, folks, that's when I get too excited. That's our future. Storing this crap under the ground is our future. Did y'all know that? That's our whole future. And based off God and principles, we're going to have oil and gas forever. We're going to have to. Our whole future is vital for Louisiana's economic future. It's carbon capture sequestration. You see the battle we're battling? They got the money to go tell people. They're telling the young kids this. And by the way, if you're against carbon sequestration, then all of a sudden you're anti-oil and gas, anti-Trump, and everything else. I can't believe carbon capture sequestration, a nothing burger, a zero burger, is our future. Wow. You know what that tells me? I'm going to say it. I ought to not say it. Don't say it. Don't do it. We ain't got much of a future if that's our future. If getting money and credits, getting for a scam called by Mr. Berger, who is the Interior Secretary for Donald Trump, is a scam, putting stuff on the ground and leaving that. That's our future? I'm supposed to get excited about putting something under our ground. That's the future of Louisiana? I kind of question, what's our future? What's our future? A company can come in here and get in the school system. Why? Well, I can let you know. You ever heard of the term, the word money? Oh, if you ever heard of money, that's how they get in. I'm being honest here. Our whole future, our economic future is based off CCS. Wow. I can't believe on CCS. Sticking something in the ground. Can you imagine giving a speech? I base my future on putting something in your ground underneath y'all for a couple of miles, and this is the future of Louisiana. Wow. The future of Louisiana is stuffing crap under the ground. And I mean crap. That's our future. And it ain't building businesses. It's not growing the oil and gas industry. It's putting something under the ground, folks. I didn't realize that was our future. I should have had a V8. Maybe I should have stayed in a damn Holiday Inn. Maybe I'd understand it better. Maybe I can get Bell Evers to come explain it to me, because he was right behind all his Green New Deal stuff, because he knew he was going to make a fortune too. We're basing our future on a lie. And we're telling people, we in schools telling people, oh, this is great for you. Why? Because they got money to put them in schools. Folks, just think, what if I had $50 million and I can get in the school of Moonisms, and we'll put Moonism all through the schools? I think we'd be better off. All I got to do is go hand a check to somebody. They're going to make sure we run it. And you got what I told you and what I always knew. Here's a school teaching climate change as being real. They teach it, climate change is being real. No, it's CCS technology. Cuts climate warning CO2 emissions. Oh, I'm telling you. Ooh, thank God we got this, baby. We couldn't breathe without it. Enticed by federal tax credits and facing market pressure. What market pressure? There is no pressure. If you're going to let Europe put pressure on us, we are dumb. We're dumber than sin. We're going to let Europe put pressure on. Wow, Europe. Boy, I'm worried about Europe. Europe wouldn't be around if it wouldn't be for the United States. This is the Tapia Center has been putting in CCS lessons for 4 years in Texas, Mississippi, Tennessee, and Louisiana. Last I looked, those were red states. Folks, you know why it's in red states most of this is happening? Because these, remember I told you Republicans wouldn't go sign off on a big, beautiful bill unless they had this bull in it. That's why. Red states. Gotta have it. Why? Because some friends are going to make a lot of money and they can get campaign donations. And the ones running this accountability project that's bombing John Fleming with these lies. CCS money. You ain't stopping them boys. They're going to send an example of anybody getting away with them CCS. You getting away with CCS, we will run over your rear end. And now we teach it in the schools, along with the climate change, which is a hoax and a lie. Yeah, by the way, somebody made a good point. Show me the trade agreement with Europe or any other country that we got to abide by. Show me. Well, they're not going to take it. That's what they're telling me. Everybody I talk to this far, they ain't going to take it. Good. Let them go to Russia. Southern University had summer camps for the previous 3 years, and pilot projects went on last year in individual Ascension East Baton Rouge Parish schools, according to ExxonMobil literature. The large-scale Ascension Parish program is aided $51,000 professional development grant from the ExxonMobil Foundation to the Tapia Center, and included materials, expenses, company officials. CCS is something that is happening today. It's happening over the next few decades, and our students should know about it, and we want to show them in hands-on way how humans impact environment. The students use a plastic cup, partially filled with pasta or pinto beans. It's not like they ought to be eating them. They'd be better off eating it cooked than putting it in a damn plastic cup. And green water and underground reservoir. The cup is pierced with two straws meant to represent underground wells and sealed off at the top of the layer by Play-Doh. Students learn what the difference in rock is. Our standard is about how humans impact the environment, so that with what we're exploring with the partisanship, both positive and negative. Partisanship. We got partisanship. This is both partisanship. Okay? They meant to say bipartisanship. Our standard is about how humans impact the environment. Humans. This is nutted up leftist theology, Al Gore BS. We teach in our schools. The young minds of mush, like Rush used to say. We believe in sticking to the science. What is this? A great thing. Erin Davin, middle school science supervisor for Ascension. She said her school leadership never considered not exposing students. We believe in sticking to the science. What is the science behind carbon capture? Can somebody please explain this to me? What is the science? There is no science sticking the air in the ground. What's the science behind it? There is no science. What does it produce? Nothing. Except it's free money. They believe in sticking to the science. You mean like wearing masks or 6-foot distance? This is sick. And this is in the schools right here in Louisiana. We're going to teach our kids that what we're doing is the right thing. I hope there's some more trial lawyers coming along because the lawsuits are coming around the corner. And when they do, we're going to need a lot more trial lawyers. Let's take a break. You're listening to the Moon Graffon Show. Unbelievable. I'm even reading something like this. Take a break. Be right back.

0: take this quiz. Which candidate for Senate voted to waste $50 billion on giveaway foreign aid programs that funded abortions and sex reassignment surgery on children overseas? Answer, Julia Letlow. Liberal Letlow joined Biden and Pelosi to fund abortions and sex reassignment surgery on children overseas, the U.S. AIDS scandal. Which candidate is using a dark money political action committee to falsely attack John Fleming? Answer, Julia Letlow. A PAC keeping big money donors secret. Millions spent to falsely attack John Fleming to benefit liberal Letlow. Which candidate joined Biden and Pelosi to fund liberal DEI programs, even recently voting for DEI quotas and preferences? Answer, Julia Letlow. Julia Letlow fails this test. She's not a MAGA conservative Republican. Liberal Letlow's a sellout, using secret big money while selling out our conservative values to the Biden-Pelosi crowd. Now, will she sell out President Trump like Bill Cassidy did? What's your answer?
1: I'm John Fleming, and I authorized and paid for this ad.
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2: 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Welcome back. It is the Moon Griffon Show, 844-766-6607. Matthew James, Tag Pro Hotline. So I want to wrap up on this. Got a question, folks. You can email me. Somebody would please email me this. What's the science of carbon capture sequestration? CCS. What is the science? You're going to take air and put it in the ground. We need carbon dioxide. Now, if you're a fool and you believe carbon dioxide is bad, you'd have to be a fool to believe it's bad, the type we breathe, and humans are causing the problem. Then I can't help a fool. You just can't help one. So what is the science? Going to this school. According to this lady right here, middle school science supervisor, we believe in sticking to the science. Sticking to the science of CCS? In the lessons, Juno students learn about natural and human sources of CO2 emissions. Okay, natural, human, so it's fine. The threat of climate change. What threat? Where's that threat at, folks? The weather has been a threat to the United States and the world since we started. We can't stop the weather. We can't control the weather. The weather will always win no matter what we do. So what are we trying to do here? We're not trying to do anything. We've made people, we've made billionaires and millionaires and everything else with trillions spent on stupidity at the highest level. It's like wearing a mask with a virus. You may as well put a fence around your house to protect you from the mosquitoes. There is no science behind. There's no science. We got the UN now backing up saying, well, all this doom and gloom, all these models we use are wrong. They weren't right. Well, this ain't right either. This is no different. This is no different. We shouldn't have spent one penny on CCS yet. Not one, not one, not one, not one. And yet we got people shoving it down our throat. It's just, hey, this is our new economy. I just shared it with you. The future of Louisiana's economy is based on CCS. Well, we in trouble then. We're in big trouble if that's our future. I'm just telling you, we're in big trouble. We have no future. CCS is our, that's our future. We're following the science. There's no science. There's no science in this. So it blew my mind with COVID care. Let's follow the science. Why not follow my doctor? My doctor knows my body. My doctor understands, viruses. Why couldn't I follow the doctor or follow the science? You mean follow the science that the federal government is telling us that Dr. Fauci, I'm supposed to believe Dr. Nut-Nut and Quack Quack is the answer? Same thing with this. Follow the science. Threat of climate change, the role of renewable power and CCS in plan cutting. Renewable power, can we say this honestly? I got a new article. People with the solar panel farms, it's a joke. Walker, did I send you? Let me see what I sent you, Walker, because I sent you one. Did you get that ready? You're not quite ready yet. Okay. Let me make sure I sent you the right one, Walker, because. Yeah. This is net zero energy deal. I want you to listen to this lady. Folks, listen. Carbon capture is in the same book as solar farms and windmills. All a joke. All a lie, all a scam, no science. Okay? I want y'all to, let me see if I can turn this down. This is a professor, Judith Curry, okay? Okay? Has net zero sent energy policies down to the, down a dead end? Yes, it has. Listen to this lady real quick.
14: And to reach net zero, and the only thing we have time to do is wind and solar, has really set back, this transition, in my opinion, you know, decades. We've spent trillions of dollars on this. I mean, it's harmed the environment. It's causing instability in the grids. There's no way wind and solar can support the order of magnitude increase in electric power that we need. So it's something, it's just been a very poor investment. I think there is a place for rooftop solar, but these big solar farms, I don't think that those are going to maybe they will. I think the wind farms, really, their days are numbered. The wind farms, the wind turbines only have a lifetime of maybe 15, 20 years and before they have to be replaced. And I don't think too many of them are going to go through a replacement cycle. People are going to figure out, no, I don't think this is the way to go.
2: So there it is, the woman that's all for global warming and all that stuff, and she comes there, they ain't gonna make it. And she threw windmills and all these nice, beautiful solar farms all over Louisiana. Gorgeous, pretty, waste of money. So is CCS. This is our future. This is our future. All right, when we get back, Conrad Appel, former senator, you don't want to miss it, education, what's missing? We'll talk to him. We'll be right back.
15: Conservative values are under attack by the radical left. Julia Letlow is fighting back.
16: When I talk to moms and dads all across the state, they are fearful for where this country is going. They're fearful that their children are being indoctrinated in the public school system. That's why I fought so hard and authored the Parents' Bill of Rights to make sure that parents always have a seat at the table when it comes to their child's education. We know how to best educate our children.
15: Julia Letlow successfully passed a Parents' Bill of Rights. And Julia, a former college athlete, is leading the fight to keep biological men out of women's sports and locker rooms. Julia Letlow, a Louisiana conservative fighting relentlessly to protect our values and endorsed by President Trump to be our next senator.
17: So everybody go out and vote and send Julia Letlow to the United States Senate.
16: I'm Julia Letlow, and I approve this message.
15: Paid for by Julia Letlow for Louisiana.
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18: I'm Jean Burns in the Talk 107.3 Baton Rouge Newsroom. The latest Kids Count data book shows Louisiana still has lots of room for improvement when it comes to child well-being. Here's Joe Gallinaro.
19: The Kids Count data book ranks Louisiana 48th overall in child well-being. Teresa Falgu, the Chief Data and Impact Officer for the Agenda for Children, says the state was especially done in by its high percentage of children who live in poverty.
20: We are really struggling in economic well-being. We're ranked 50th in that measure.
19: However, the state has made great strides in improving education, and Falgu says the report is reflective of that.
20: Louisiana is ranked 35th. This year in the education measures, which is one of the best rankings we have.
19: Falgu says despite its low overall ranking, Louisiana has improved its score more than every other state except South Carolina. I'm Joe Gallinaro.
18: UNO transitions to the LSU system July 1st. Interim Chancellor Jeanette Weiland says as part of the LSU system, UNO will aggressively target the thousands of qualified applicants denied by LSU's main campus.
21: We have a lot of capacity, a lot of room to grow. Why are we not automatically admitting every single one?
18: I'm Jean Burns, Talk 107.3 Baton Rouge.
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2: Hi, y'all. Welcome back. It is the Moon Griffon Show. Matthew James Tax Pro Hotline, 844-766-6607. Some more of this stuff a little later in the program. I'm going to jump gears. Gentleman that's on the Bessie board, but he was a state senator. He's got to see stuff in and out. He's also a business guy, and if we get him on here periodically, we like having him on. His senator, former Senator Conrad Appel. I don't want to throw you back in the Senate, Conrad, because at your age right now, you might not want to be back in there.
1: No, I think I'm very happy where I am. Thank you, Mom.
2: I didn't want you to do that. You go, oh, my God, I missed another session. I figured when you started missing sessions, life was good.
1: Well, you know, being a member of Bessie, we have to pay attention to what's going on over there. So I didn't miss too much, except I did it remotely.
2: I know, but I'm just saying, you know, you're not there voting every day either, but you still got to work, and I get it. All right, so your article is in the Hayride, yes, education, but that won't fix all of Louisiana's problems. First of all, I thought it was a good headline. I started reading it. I said, well, you know, that makes sense because there's still a lot more. You can't just fix the education system and all of a sudden everything's better. It doesn't work that way. So explain what the article was written about, what you're trying to convince people to talk to people about, because I know being a former senator, you had to have a grip on a little bit of everything in Louisiana.
1: That's right. And I guess what I was trying to say and what I continue to say to everyone I can is that it's not as easy as saying education is the pathway to a better future for Louisiana, because we can do a great job educating kids, and we are. I mean, if you read the numbers that have been published, our national numbers and so forth, we're doing a lot better. We're doing better than so many states around the country. There's other aspects to this that people don't understand. For instance, and they're kind of self-limiting on how far we can go with education improvement. For instance, the big one to me is there's a culture, part of our culture seems to be that we don't have to worry about the family struggle. And yet, when you look at the numbers, poverty is one of the leading causes of bad outcomes for education. Mm-hmm. And poverty, to a great extent, is driven by the fact that we have so many people that come from the non-traditional family. That would be a mom running the family show, or perhaps just a grandmother or an aunt or an uncle. There's so many of these kids come from these conditions, and they're doomed to live in a poverty situation because there's no income coming in from the two-parent traditional family. That leads to bad education.
2: Hey, Conrad, let me stop you a second. Yeah. You're talking and you fade a little bit. I don't know if you're on a headset, a phone, or...
1: You sound scratchy too. Can I call you right back?
2: Yeah, why don't you do that? Just dial it right, because it's perfect, and then it just fades and it comes back. So
1: yeah, I'm hearing you scratchy too. So let me call you right back.
2: Then call back. All right. So Conrad Appel with all the great article, you can check out on the Hayride. Yes, America Education, but he's right. There's more to it than just the educational side. All right, got him back. Former Senator Conrad Appel. Yeah. Okay. Well, let's see. So you were talking about the traditional way that kids were raised with two parents, basically. They may have both worked, they may not, but it was a two parents home.
1: Correct. And there are two issues that revolve around that. Number one is poverty. It's well documented that a non-traditional family structure where there may not be a dad in the home or anything is going to fall. A lot of these people are going to fall into poverty. So naturally, there's a poverty situation, and it relates directly to education outcomes. Number two, in Louisiana especially, we don't have a long history of putting high education results at the forefront in the family. There's so many families where the caretaker in the family doesn't have an education or doesn't understand the required significance of hard work and commitment to get a good education. So that translates down to the kids. And so then we put them into these schools, and the teachers are doing the best job they can. But remember, When I grew up, a teacher was a teacher, taught you how to do your A's and B's and C's in your math. Today, they're doctors, lawyers, policemen, everything plus being a teacher. Mm-hmm. So we've deferred what had been family traditions and values to teachers. And it really limits the level of which we can achieve good education outcomes.
2: Yeah, I see what you're saying. Well, what you're saying, though, is there's a lot more to just putting money and saying, let's educate. It's whether you're basically saying, if I'm reading you right, Conrad, where you come from matters. Am I being harsh by saying where you come from? I'm not talking about white or black.
1: Unfortunately,
2: I'm not talking about white or black. I'm talking about poverty or middle class or wealthy.
1: If you come from a family where education was not a high achievement level or a poverty-stricken family, you're starting with two strikes.
2: Yeah.
1: It's just a simple fact of life. And it's terrible. I mean, it's a shame, but it is. And it's gotten worse over the years as the family structure has broken down.
2: But, you know, let me stop you there.
1: We can do the best job we can do educating, but we have a hard time overcoming society's culture.
2: That's what I was going to tell you. So back in the day, you had the structural family. Black and white was so much better. When you got to go back a bunch of years. So when the day came and you had people, quote, on the right, you want to call them Christian right, was saying, hey, this can mess up everything. People laughed at them. Said, shut up. Y'all don't know what you're talking about. We just kept on moving in that direction, and we didn't really worry about the stability of the home. And so a lot of people were called nuts and right-wingers, but they were right in the aspect because of what you just said. That home and that support system has got to be strong for kids to do well. And that's really what you're talking about. But I remember they laughed at him. Oh, y'all just don't. But that family structure was always the most important thing in God's eyes, in our Constitution, our families. This was a government that was supposed to be small, and people were supposed to do it within. And that's what happened. We lost that. It's fairly in Louisiana, but in the country, really.
1: In the country. And unfortunately, it's most prevalent in the urban settings where there's high densities of poverty. Government policies have put us back, frankly. And you can probably go back to LBJ's time in the Great Society if you look for a starting point for that.
2: It's just, you know, Conrad, I don't know what kind of, quote, upbringing you had. But I was fortunate for one reason, if you really want to look at it, by the grace of God. I had a mom and dad who stayed married. And I had a mom and dad who we ate, and we had to do what we had to do. We had chores around the house, and then I got my rear end tore up when I needed. So, but even today, now my mom's still living. She's 90. We were with her yesterday. But even today, and if my dad was still here, you could always go back to your parents, and they would always give you some great advice. And when that broke up, I was fortunate. If I wouldn't have had that, I don't know where my life would be. Because they stayed together, right. They kept us in church, they stayed together, and they disciplined us, and they taught us how to work and how to be independent. I just think that helped. That helped. Not, don't look at me, but look at anybody that had that. The chances of them doing better is...
1: Well, I don't know if you heard what I said when the phone was acting up, but what we've done today is we have deferred what your family and my family was based on to teachers. We're expecting teachers to be 100 things besides teaching.
2: Yeah.
1: And there's not enough hours in the day. I mean, you're expecting them to be psychologists and doctors and special ed people and on and on and on. When you and I went to school, they taught you your simple ABCs. You know?
2: Let me ask you a question.
1: It's a whole different animal. And
2: let me ask you a question. You may have never happened to you, but I got in trouble some, and it was worse when I got home. Once they find out what the truth was, I had to tell the truth. It was probably worse when I got home. And I'm not saying it's not like that for people, too, because that's not fair to say that. But it would seem like it was a lot more back then than it is now.
1: And of course, now we're in a different system You saw the legislature pass this resolution to study the MFP and funding and so forth and so on. And we have to be careful that we don't just take a knife to the budget without paying attention to all the issues that are raised by legislation and statutes. That was a different article I wrote. It seems like every year there are dozens and dozens and dozens of issues that are raised by the legislature that are passed. They always come out and say there's no funding required or there's no, you know, unfunded mandates. But they all, when you put them in aggregate, we're pushing down all kinds of issues on the school districts, and then they get pushed down onto teachers, and it adds up. Yep. And so pretty soon you have all this cost, and then the legislature, doing what they're supposed to do, which is to watch the budgets, says, wait a minute, you're spending all this money, not so, you know, too much of it's not going into the classroom, the teacher pay, and so forth. But they don't pay attention to how much the legislature has forced those issues.
2: Let me take a break. I want to come back and we're going to start there. I got a couple other questions. Conrad Appel, he's a Bessie board member as well. We'll take a break. Be right back.

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5: Hi, hello. Welcome back. Matthew James, Tax Pro Hotline. I am Moon Griffon, the Moon Griffon Show. Heard around the great state of Louisiana. A friend of the program, Senator, former Senator Conrad Appel, and also current Bessie board member. Great article to go check out. More to it. Yes, education, but that won't fix all Louisiana's problems. Let me go back to something you said. You being a former senator and a Bessie board member, you mentioned about this committee or commission that's been put together to look at the Bessie board formula and how I can get pay raises for teachers. I want to go a couple ways, but the first one I want to go is that I've never seen a commission or committee put together that ever got anywhere. And what I mean by that is most of the time when they bring back something, they have no power. So it takes a governor led, but it takes the House and Senate to actually vote on something. So I know you hadn't seen what's come out of it yet because I don't think it's going to be due until December. But I think the good news is none of this stuff, no matter what comes out of, ever really gets passed. Now, that could be good. It could be bad. It might be the best thing in the world. Would you agree with me that just because you got a committee or commission doesn't mean anything's going to come out of it?
7: Most committee reports go nowhere. I've got a whole shelf full of them. I'd like to see them.
5: I watched it for 33 years. I know what you're talking about, brother.
7: I've been on more committees, and we do a great job, and we pat each other on the back, and they go nowhere. Yeah. There's some issues here. Number one is teachers and support personnel are not employees of the state of Louisiana. And this committee is set up to look at funding to shift toward teacher pay for the state of Louisiana. They're not employees of the state. They're employees of the districts and the charter schools. And the problem has been over the years, the districts and the charter schools have been, number one, they have to overcome the burden that's placed on them by federal and state legislation. And number two, the local people just have not wanted to support tax increases that could go toward teacher pay. Why that is, I don't know. Now, is it a good process to look at the MFP, which is the state funding formula? And is it a good process to do what this committee is setting out to do? Yeah, absolutely. I think it's absolutely appropriate. But you got to do it with a thought in mind that whatever you're trying to do, it's not just to cut funding. It's to improve education outcomes.
5: Good point.
7: That's what the goal has to be.
5: Yeah, good point.
7: And that's what I'm afraid may be lost in the shuffle here.
5: Yeah, but let me ask this question. Because Governor Landry has been adamant about wanting to get teachers pay raise. Everybody knows that. But is the real goal here just teachers pay raise? I'm asking you. Do you know if it's just teachers pay raise?
7: No, I think it's a funding issue more than teacher pay raises. I think it has to do with the amount. If you look at the student population counts, they've been going down for years, and they're accelerating downward. And yet the amount of money the state is sending to the school systems is going up or holding the same.
5: Yeah.
7: So a lot of people in the legislature are saying, wait a minute, we should be seeing reduced spending on education, and we're not. So there's more to it than just teacher pay. They do have a cynical belief that not enough focus at the local level is being placed on teacher pay, and I think that's a valid argument to be made.
5: Okay. By the way,
7: it's a good thing to go through this process. Now, whether it'll ever be accomplished anything, who knows?
5: Yeah. Let me. Since you touched upon it, there was one other question I want to ask you, because a big article came out in the Devil's Advocate, I call it. You probably call it the Advocate, picking you, no matter. Roma declines, staff grows. Roma declines, staff grow. Roma declines, staff grows. More money's being spent. Now, let's just play the hypothetical. If the problem was funding, and you got more and more funding, that should have balanced out with the funding, teacher pay raise, whatever you wanted to, yet that's not what happened. It was more staff. Now, the excuse being put out there in the article is that, well, COVID, and we got more kids with mental problems. And you mentioned at the beginning of the deal that teachers are there to teach and not having to do all this other stuff. But have we tied too much into federal grants and state grants? And so you got all this money coming in, but yet the results you just mentioned earlier have gotten better. They have gotten better. Okay, that's a fact. They have.
7: Oh, yeah. Our results are clearly better.
5: But what about this? What about this staff? What about this staff and this? Well, more money and more staff.
7: You got to break this into a couple of pieces.
5: All right.
7: It's the second we took federal money, which is about almost $2 billion, we had to live with the federal rules. That drove a certain amount of staff. Then what's happened over the years is the legislature has passed all these statutes over and over, and it drives a certain amount of staff. And then the third part of it is there's just bloat in these school districts. So what the committee needs to focus on is the bloat. But in order to know how much of it is bloat, they got to know how much is real spending requirements that are driven by either state statutes or federal rules. And that, I think, is missing in the discussion right now.
5: Okay, let me ask this question. Since you thought that one of the things that you said, Conrad, was that you felt like the locals ought to be the ones looking at the teacher pay raise. Should all the local governments have to go through a self-assessment or somebody outside come in and look at their budget and see where they're spending money? Would that be something that would have all 68 school districts have to, somebody outside the area has to come in and do an audit of the books to see where they're at? I don't think something like that would be welcomed, but I wonder if that's needed.
7: No.
5: I wonder if that's needed.
7: It's not. For all practical purposes, we're doing that now. The problem is there's no definition of what they should be spending it on. Each district is separate and have their own goals, own spending plans. So it's not like there's a uniform state spending model that you could address. There isn't. So you have some districts that are wealthy districts that have large reserves and spending on all kinds of special stuff.
5: I understand.
7: Then you have a whole lot of poor districts. They're barely getting by. So there's no uniformity to spending because each district is separate and employs its own teachers and pays them in its own way.
5: Yeah, yeah. I agree with that. I mean, it's all different. And by the way, you are correct. Every district is not funded the same because some districts have a lot more businesses than others. Some of them do more than others.
7: Absolutely. Yeah.
5: Yeah,
7: you got your rural, there are rural districts that are, that probably should be merged together. That's something we really should be looking at. You might be able to put three or four districts together and have one common set of overhead for that group of parishes.
5: By the way, that hasn't
7: been looked at because it's political.
5: Yeah, they have done that within parishes. They've gotten rid of schools and had to merge them. That's just that. Franklin Parish is one that comes to mind. They have done that.
7: That's a necessity.
5: Yeah, out of necessity.
7: They just don't have any money. They got to close schools.
5: Yeah. Yeah. It's interesting, man. Anyway, great article, folks. You want to check it out. There's more to it than what meets the eye, and I agree with that. I think when the average person looks at, we got less students and a lot more money, they think, well, there's a problem. There's a problem because in the real world, that's not how that works.
7: It's a problem. My suggestion in my second article, which hadn't been published, was that concurrent with this committee, that the School Board Association and the Superintendents Association develop a list of state statutes that have cost and staffing requirements that perhaps we don't need, that are perhaps not efficient or effective, so that we can look at both of these parallel and decide, okay, this spending is not necessary, let's change it. At the same time, we're looking at how much money is flowing to the districts on the state funding model. Yeah. So I just think it needs to be balanced.
5: Yeah. All right. Well, look, Conrad, only because of time, we got to go. Always a pleasure. Thank you, my friend.
7: Okay,
5: you enjoy life. I appreciate it.
7: Okay.
5: All right, brother. All right. I got to take a break. More to come. Mooker Fawn Show. Don't go nowhere. Bill Kirpin, American Commitment, coming out at 11:30. You don't want to miss him. He's really good.

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3: From ABC News, I'm Chuck Severson. Iran and Israel say they have stopped attacks that reignited over the weekend in Jerusalem. ABC's Tom Sufi Burridge.
4: Iran retaliating after Israel launched strikes Sunday against Iranian-backed Hezbollah in the Lebanese capital, Beirut. Israel saying it was responding after the militant group fired into Israel. After Iran's initial missile barrage late Sunday, President Trump getting on the phone with Israeli Prime Minister Netanyahu. Over the weekend, the president warning Israel not to retaliate against Iran.
3: 15 Iranians were injured in recent Israeli attacks, as the head of Iran's emergency medical services to the semi-official Tasnim News Agency. Investigating a mass shooting over the weekend, police in Toledo, Ohio. 12 people injured, at least 2 people are being sought. ABC News Chief Justice Correspondent Pierre Thomas.
5: It was the city's annual Old West End Festival, where hundreds come out to celebrate the beginning of summer. Children playing, good food, dancing in the street before the chaos. Angry residents who had to cancel Sunday's planned festival events, saying this tragedy is not a reflection of who they are.
3: The New York Knicks watch party outside Madison Square Garden is not happening tonight for Game 3 of the NBA Final. The NYPD says it's because President Trump is planning to attend the game. Matt McCool with the Secret Service.
6: The Secret Service, the NYPD, and our public safety partners have worked closely together to develop a multi-layered security plan. 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
3: Hours before the tightened security, 5 people were slashed yesterday at Penn Station, one of the nation's busiest train stations, just below Madison Square Garden. One person in custody. Offshore magnitude 7.8 earthquake hit the southern Philippines today. Officials say at least 32 people were killed, more than 200 others injured. 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

0: Hi, y'all. Welcome back. It is our number three of the Moon Reform Show. Thanks for being part of the program. 844-766-6607. Matthew James, Tax Pro Hotline. If you'd like to be part of the program, it's your opportunity to be a voice. Appreciate Conrad coming on. I had the articles about the education and the funding. There's always a change, and he's right about one thing. And I didn't overlook it, but it brought back to my attention that every school district is different. Every school district has different money. But it's also one of the reasons why they're responsible for it. But if your local school district has really grown in a number of employees, I mean, it's okay to look at the funding. It's okay to say, okay, what are we doing with the funding? If you're interested in teachers having pay raise, as my family member tells me, that's all he ever hears about teachers and family is pay raises. Both of my sister and sister-in-law who were in school system for over 30 years are both retired now. So I don't have a lot of insight from them anymore. But they can tell you things now they couldn't have said back then. One of the things they both told me at one time was that, and they were both in school districts, that paid, I will say that, is that hell with teacher pay raise. Give me some discipline and support behind the principal and the school system. That's what I've been told a pretty good bit through the process of me doing this program for 33. They were both teachers as long as I've probably been doing this program. They're a little younger than me, but they stayed in the system past their 30 years. And they have told me that before, that discipline was the key. But I understand the teachers' pay raise and all that. But, folks, you know, when we look at the overall economy, and you hear me talk about it, had guests on about this debt and all this stuff, it's going to affect all that. I mean, you just can't keep $1 trillion of service-side debt now because we have a spending problem. And we got a spending problem locally, too. If you want to hire all these people and think it's great, and you get a federal grant and federal government money and federal mandate and state grants, I mean, you're just going to you're gonna have to do what they tell you to do. But I noticed, and you heard Conrad say that when you, as I pointed it out many times, you put a commission together and all that stuff, all committees and commissions that come together, that's why when I laugh, we got a committee right now going on in the state of Louisiana, where it's been formed to study government-run grocery stores. Now, good news is they probably won't accept that one either, but all these committees and commissions on this stuff to study stuff, it never comes back with any results whatsoever. And what I mean by that is not that some of them want it good or bad. That's not the point. The point is the legislature has to want it and pass it. So when a committee and a commission's putting together this stuff, they don't figure the political ramifications of it. The political ramifications will determine it more than anything else. Unfortunately, we let politics dictate our whole world now. And there's only one reason. You don't know one reason. Somebody may have, well, politics has always been, yes. But it never dictated the whole country like it does now. Why? I can tell you with one word. Money. The federal government ought to not be $40 trillion in debt. They ought not be in debt at all. The federal government shouldn't have a $6, $7 trillion budget. That ought to be probably about $1 trillion or $2 trillion. The only thing they ought to be working on is they ought to have a military to protect our borders, and they can help with any infrastructure stuff when it comes to roads and bridges and stuff like that that we need for national security and things of our nature and protect our borders. And really, outside of that, the federal government shouldn't be in education. The federal government shouldn't have one penny or grant or anything going to educate people. Not one penny. But see, now that we've done it so long, most people will argue against me on that because of one reason, money. They'll argue against me because and I tried to tell that to goofball that was on my program one time, but we always do it that way. If you always do it that way and it's wrong, why do you keep doing it that way? Just because we always did something a certain way don't mean it's right. And so you can't tell people that. Well, you know, Moon, somebody's going to get this money if we don't. That's bad attitudes is what that is. Well, we always done it the way. That's an attitude that sucks. And imagine telling my dad, well, that is the way I always did it. Man, my mama would have jumped me, but my daddy might have taken, come on, let's go talk, son. It's the way we always done it. That got to do with anything. they got to do anything with doing something right. It's a shame, but that's kind of what we've gotten to. Just, we've always done it, Mr. Ford. Good. Let's keep doing it that way. It sure produces some good results. In Louisiana, we have a lot of bipartisanship. A lot of it. And it's the way we always done business. Ain't that nice? It's the way we always done business. So if it's not going well, you think we ought to keep doing business that way? It's the way we always done business. Let me find something. They had a study that came out. I hate some of these studies. But 10 worst states for job in the U.S. according to a new study. Finding a good job isn't always simple as submitting a resume. Recent analysis of employment trends, workforce participation, wage growth, economic opportunities identified several states where findings and maintaining a well-paying job can be more difficult than national average. Factors such as limited industry diversity, slower job growth, lower wages, workforce shortages, economic dependence on a handful of sectors all play in the role to determine which states rank among most least favorable job seekers. So, let me see. I'm going to forget all this. This, no, that's important. All right. Number one, West Virginia. If you're looking for work, you have better luck in other places in America than West Virginia. The job market is rough with one of the lowest median incomes in the country and high work-related stress. Most locals would say the economy and job situation are their biggest worries. Even though unemployment rate hovers around 4.3%, the real problem is low workforce participation. Just 54.6%, far below the national average, with the state's economy still tied to coal mining, opportunities outside the sector are slim. Number two, Louisiana. Now, this is not me putting us down. This is national organizations basically studying all these sectors and not putting us in a position we need to be in. It's one of the reasons when Conrad's talking about money and education is a problem. Louisiana, number two. Louisiana, now remember, this is all done. I know we got new jobs supposed to be coming. I read the other day we had a lot of jobs to be filled. Are they careers versus a job? I think people are looking for a career. All right, Louisiana isn't any better if you're chasing the American dream. The economy struggles with many jobs tied to risky industries like oil and gas and chemical plants. By the way, that's oil and gas up and down, I give it chemical plants. And the pay is nothing to write home about. That's a lie because they are those chemical plants and oil and gas pays really well. Louisiana has one of the lowest median incomes in the country. Just think about it. Nearly one in five residents live in poverty. And that's a fact. 40% plus on Medicaid. 40% plus on Medicaid. Thank you. Almost 50% pushing Medicaid dependency. Remember what I told y'all for years now? We made it easy to be poor here. It's not a cut on anybody. It's just a fact. Okay. Just think about it. Nearly one in five residents live in poverty. Even some families working multiple jobs face food insecurity. The opportunities don't stack up, leaving many people hustling hard just to get by. Now, Indiana was the next state. All right, I'm telling you that is, this is a national article. This is the kind of stuff that goes out for everybody to see. It's not a matter of you, me, what we believe, what we think. This is a matter of what people are reading outside of our world. Indiana, Kentucky's the next one. Alaska's another one. Montana. It's all over to Oklahoma. 3.35% unemployment rate. So many young people escaping the bigger cities. The other states offering better paying opportunities. Considering working in Oklahoma, make sure it fits your skills and goals well. Oklahoma economy leaves heavily on oil and gas. It means job security and growth takes a hit when energy prices drop. It's a risky setup for anyone relying on these industries to make a living. Wyoming's another one. Okay. Anyway, just going down a list of Idaho, New York. So it's got a little bit all over the place. And once again, we're listed as a problem when it comes to jobs. Now, once again, I'm being told, be patient, Mr. Moon, because it's coming. Okay? Now, Walk has a piece for Warren Buffett. Walk, I don't think this thing is that long. But it's interesting. You know, I always say we don't have any poor people in the United States. We don't have any poor people in the United States compared to other countries. We really don't. And I've been saying this. I've been saying that our poor people are nothing compared to like real poor people because we give away so much. I want y'all to listen to Warren Buffett. Listen to what he says about the bottom 2% in terms of income and even the top 1%. Listen to this.
1: 2% in terms of income in the United States, the bottom 5%. And for sure, the top 1% all live better than John D. Rockefeller was living when I was 6 years old. John D. Rockefeller was the richest man in the world. And today, you can get better medicine, better education, better entertainment, better transportation. You can do everything better than he could. You can, I mean, it's astounding. That's in my lifetime that there, if you wanted to watch a football game, he still had to go there. And I can sit there with this big screen and they keep showing me the replay. So that explaining to me what happened and everything. And maybe everybody doesn't have a screen as big as mine, but damn near everybody has a screen or an iPhone or a computer or access to one. And they have access. I mean, when I was born, you know, the dentist didn't use Novocaine. I mean, you know,
0: but. All right, let's go, Walker. Hey, you know what he's saying? All these people bickering and complaining about all they got. And they got cell phones and they got TVs they can look at. And they got better medicines when they walk in the doctor's office. They got all these people at the bottom part of the pool bickering and complaining. There's the Democrats trying to make sure they keep giving and giving and giving. They got more than Rockefeller, who became a billionaire. He was the world's richest man. Didn't live as good as the poor people live today. And we're going to sit here and keep paying taxes and running up debt. This is Warren Buffett. This is what Warren Buffett is saying. And you know, he's right. He's right. They got everything and they're still bickering. Anyway, let's take a break, Walker. We may play this one again when I come back. I'll let you listen to it again. This is like phenomenal to listen to. These people all complaining about everything they don't have and the government's going to do for you. They got more now than they ever had compared to the guy who became a billionaire. The richest man in the world, they got more than he had. We'll be right back.

0: Dean, so glad you're here.
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0: So, the thing we noticed was...
1: Ants along the back door when it rains.
0: Yeah, exactly. And this is where the...
1: The ants come in for a midnight snack if Tiny's bowl sits overnight.
0: Yeah, exactly. And this is the...
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6: 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All right, I want to play one more time. This is Warren Buffett. A friend just reminded me of something I've been saying, too. Warren Buffett made the comment, we don't have poor people here. We really don't compare to foreign countries. We really don't. If you look at foreign countries and these poor countries, we got them because the government has taught people how to be dependent. And Louisiana, I've always said, we made it easy to be poor. But listen to Buffett. He starts off with 2%, 1%. It doesn't matter that these people had it better than Rockefeller had it when he was the richest man in the world. Because you could do stuff now you could never do, even if you're poor. So here it is, one more time. Walker, let's play it. Warren Buffett.
2: 2% in terms of income in the United States, the bottom 5%. And for sure, the top 1%. All live better than John D. Rockefeller was living when I was 6 years old. John D. Rockefeller was the richest man in the world. And today, you can get better medicine, better education, better entertainment, better transportation. You can do everything better than he could. You can, I mean, it's astounding. That's in my lifetime that there, if you wanted to watch a football game, he still had to go there. And I can sit there with this big screen and they keep showing me the replay. So that explaining to me what happened and everything. And maybe everybody doesn't have a screen as big as mine, but damn near everybody has a screen or an iPhone or a computer or access to one. And they have access. I mean, when I was born, you know, the dentist didn't use Novocaine. I mean, you know, bottom 2%.
6: All right, that's good. So I just wanted to play it again so you heard it. He's basically saying we don't have no poor people. Look what we've done. Look what people are. So here's my question to Mr. Buffett and anybody else. Then why are we $41 trillion in debt? Why are we telling people that men can be boys, girls can be boys, and go to the bathroom? We've screwed it up. And it doesn't have to be screwed up. They got too many good people in this country, this state. Keep it going that way. It's an amazing thing to listen to a guy like that. A guy that's made a lot of money. He knows what's happening. Not that I'm a gigantic Warren Buffett guy. As much as I am, I'm just listening to what he said. And it makes sense. I keep hearing from Warren that we need to have socialized medicine. We need single payer. We need to do rent control. We need to do grocery stores run by the government. None of that makes sense to me. None of it. And so it doesn't. All right. When we get back, my man, I ain't had him on in a while. Looking forward to Mr. Phil Kirpin, American Commitment. Don't go nowhere, folks. A lot about healthcare coming up. You're listening to the Moon Griffon Show.

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1: I'm John Burns in the Talk 107.3 Baton Rouge Newsroom. While the Republican candidates for U.S. Senate are dominating the airwaves in the run-up to the runoff, both in terms of advertising and in headlines, there's also a runoff for the Democratic nomination as well. Jamie Davis and Gary Crockett will square off June 27th for the right to take on Julia Letlow or John Fleming in the November general election. Davis was the runaway top vote-getter in the primary, garnering 47% of the vote. He's urging his supporters to get out the vote once again.
2: We are just revisiting some of the people to let them know that we're still running and that we have a runoff on June the 27th.
1: Gary Crockett, on the other hand, barely eked out second place, besting Nick Alvarez by just 284 votes to advance to the runoff. Crockett says his strategy is pretty simple.
3: I've engaged Nick and his camp and his supporters, but in addition to that, I'm going after no party voters as well.
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0: Hi, hello. We are here. My name is Moon Griffon. Great to have you with us as we rock and roll. We're joined by a man, a legend, a way of life. Friend of the program, Mr. Phil Kirp, and our friends at American Commitment. He is the president of American Commitment. Mr. Phil, been a while. How you doing, sir?
12: I am doing great. How are you?
0: I'm doing good. Doing good. Good to hear from you again. And you talk about a great, great subject because American people, and I'm one of them, getting hammered by what's going on in healthcare. And I guess, Phil, I'm going to let you talk about the problem, but I want to know if there's a solution. For me, and I think I told you this before, I'm paying $3,700 a month for my premium, which I think is going to go up to $4,100 a month in January. But it ain't just that, though. It's a lot of costs being associated. So what's going on? Tell us where we are with healthcare today.
12: Well, there are a lot of problems, and there are some solutions, but it's very challenging politically, as you know. And we've got this huge problem on healthcare, which is everything the Democrats do makes it worse, and everything the Republicans say they're going to do, they never deliver on, and nothing happens when they, you know, it's an incredible thing because every time the Democrats bring up healthcare, Republicans say all these great things, and they say, oh, no, yeah, we're against whatever the Democrats want to do. We want to do all these great things instead and get a working market with more choice and competition, get you control and price transparency, and everything they say sounds great to me. And then the Democrats move on to another issue, and the Republicans stop talking about healthcare and don't deliver on any of the things they were saying that they wanted to do when they were playing defense. And, you know, we just had this incredible exercise last year where the Democrats shut down the government for, you know, a month and a half and said, oh my God, we're all going to die if you don't extend the supersized Obamacare subsidies. And Republicans said, no, actually, we can let it go from the COVID jacked up level of taxpayers covering 95% down to, you know, 85% in the permanent subsidies. It'll be okay. And they said, actually, we should do all these things that I like. And we got to the end of the year. For once, Republicans held firm. The supersized subsidies expired. Absolutely nothing bad happened. None of the adverse consequences that were predicted occurred. And the Democrats just said, okay, well, we'll do the next shutdown about ICE. We'll change the subject. You know, we'll just pretend we didn't do all that. And Republicans did not pursue their bill that they had actually passed in the House last year. They didn't pursue it in the Senate. They said, oh, good, they're not talking about health care anymore. We don't need to either. We're going to switch to another subject. And they've delivered on nothing on health care after, you know, making all these promises and saying they were going to do all these things. And it's a huge problem, Moon. And this is why whenever you see polling, people still prefer the Democrats on health care. Why? Because at least they try, even though all the stuff they do seems to make it worse. You know, Republicans don't seem to deliver much of anything. So it's not a great situation. Now, they did do a hearing recently, which is what I wrote an article about with my colleague Thomas Phillipson from the University of Chicago. They did do a hearing in the House recently on hospital costs. And I think this is such an important aspect of healthcare. It's gotten so little attention compared to all the other problems that we have. But we've got a bunch of federal policies that have driven massive consolidation of the provider side. And the insurance issues are a whole other can of worms we can get into. But the providers are now being rolled up, being consolidated, being bought by these massive hospital systems or health systems, as they're now called. And that's happening for some very specific reasons. It's not a natural phenomenon. It's happening because we've got federal payment policies that say if a physician's group gets bought by a hospital, suddenly the federal government will pay more for every encounter, every office visit. Wow. Now they'll pay more because the doctor's office is now a hospital outpatient facility. They get a facility fee. They get a higher base reimbursement rate. And so there's a lot more money to be made by getting acquired by a hospital. Also, most of these giant hospitals, about 80% of them, are tax exempt. They're nonprofits, even though they do very little charitable work. They're essentially commercial commercial enterprises, but there's a huge tax advantage. So now you can get paid more money by the feds. You can get into what's called the 340B drug discount program, so you pay a lot less for drugs, even though you can still charge patients the same amount as if you hadn't got that discount and pocket it. And you become tax exempt. And you know, when you're a hospital, you've got a whole compliance department to deal with all the rules and regulations of the government programs and all the bureaucrats of the insurance companies, and doctors can get out from under that. And so we've seen, since Obamacare passed, we went from about 20% of doctors in this country that were employed by hospitals or other corporate employers to over 60% now. So we've just seen a total change in the way medicine is conducted. And that does two things, Moon. First of all, I think the quality of care has gone down because you're dealing with these large bureaucratized systems instead of independent physicians, independent imaging centers, independent surgical centers and clinics and so forth. So I think it's been bad for the quality of care, but also it's been horrible for price, because when there's limited competition, when you got one or two systems that have bought everything up, well, they can charge more or less whatever they want. And by the way, the insurance companies make more money when they pay more rather than when they pay less, because they are limited in terms of a percentage of claims and what they can keep. And so there's nobody really bargaining for lower prices. And that's, you know, that's why hospital services are actually the fastest rising component of inflation in the entire economy, even higher than university tuition, which is amazing because that's hard to top. And the other aspect of this whole thing with the massive growth of these hospital systems is because so many of them are nonprofit, they also punch a hole in the local property tax base, because as they buy up more and more property, they take it off the tax rolls, and that creates upward pressure on everybody's property taxes. And so I think it's a pretty destructive trend. I'm glad that Congress has done some big hearings on it and sort of grilled some of these hospital CEOs over the coals. But, you know, I would like to see them really, you know, fix the federal payment policies. We shouldn't pay more if you get acquired. You know, I would fix the tax policies. I would say you can only be tax exempt on charitable activities, not on commercial activities. Let's get a level playing field in that regard. I think that we can bring a lot more competition and choice in if we sort of stop these consolidation drivers and had, you know, a lot more independent physicians, independent imaging centers, clinics, and surgical centers and so forth. So that's my latest article that I wrote with Thomas Phillipson, if people want to check it out.
0: Yeah, there's a lot of Q&A here real quick. So I was going to bring it up, and you hit it, Obamacare, which was very destructive in this. I thought it played the main role in this. I remember going back in COVID.
12: Well, among other things, by the way, Obamacare banned physician-owned hospitals getting any Medicare payments, and so they basically killed the whole category of hospitals being viable.
0: That's what I'm saying, though, Phil. The whole Obama, the only thing worse than Obamacare is single payer, which is what the Democrats want. But Obamacare was the instrument to get us a single payer system, because it was designed to do exactly what it did. It took away choice. The guy sat there and lied. Oh, if you like your doctor, you can keep it. They consolidated so much. I remember watching COVID. You didn't have a lot of independent hospitals, and doctors could say what they wanted to say because they were all under the system they were getting paid under. So Obamacare was crushing to the healthcare system, and the insurance companies made out like bandits, because I know, because I pay one of those big premiums. So
12: it went through the roof. Yeah. Where I am, by the way, I don't know how it is where you are. Where I am, we're down to triple payer, because you've got the government Medicaid plans and so forth, Medicare, whatever, and you've got Blue Cross and you've got United. That's it.
0: That's where
12: there's
0: we are.
12: Nothing else in the D.C. market.
0: No, we have. We might have United. I didn't check, but I know we had Blue Cross, because that's what I'm on. Matter of fact, I'm stuck with really one. I'm stuck with two. And by the way, Blue Cross Blue Shield has been really good, but I'm stuck with one, so there is no competition. It's not a cut on them, it's just a fact. But Obamacare was created to destroy the system, and it's working just fine. It just hadn't finished us off yet. When you go to single-payer system, when we go to ration care, now, Phil, I say when we go, I'm going to go back to what you started. Republicans never fight. They never tough. Democrats, when they get in charge, they'll shove it up, down your throat, and up you. You know what? It never even bat an eye with them. The results don't matter to them. They want to get to what they want, so whatever happens to you, it just happens to you. And Republicans don't fight. They never fight.
12: Well, I mean, I think you make a very good point that this mass consolidation that we've seen of the healthcare sector was intended. It was by design. If you go back and look at Ezekiel Emanuel, who was the White House healthcare advisor under Obama, said that they were going to consolidate everything and that it was going to be, you know, so much more efficient when everything's in, you know, essentially an integrated health system, and it would be wonderful and we would save money and so forth.
0: Another
12: lie. Of course, the opposite has happened. We've got all these liberals. We've got all these liberals that don't understand that you bring prices down and quality up by having competition, by having choice. And they just see it as, oh, if you have two providers, three providers, well, that's redundant. Let's just have one. And they have this mentality that's been proven wrong over and over and over again, but, you know, either they don't know or they don't care. So this is
0: by the way,
12: it was largely by design.
0: Yeah, the same Democrats that want one media, only one media, and that's the truth. Same ones that claim climate change are the same. Let me take a break, Phil. Come back and do a few more minutes with you. Phil Kirpin, president of our friends at American Commitment. We'll take a break, come back, and talk to Phil a little bit more about this healthcare stuff.

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2: 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Dino's Pizza, PrayJones.com with the Pray Jones yesterday. It was really good. My mom and my sister have never been there. And, man, they enjoyed it. Everybody can get to it right there on I-49. They do have one in Broussard. Let's see. Walker, I ate a fried crab BLT sandwich that was off the chart. They had their fried ribs for an appetizer. I know there was fried shrimp and fried fish at the table, boiled shrimp on a salad. I mean, a little bit of everything, and that's what you get there. It's always something good at Pray Jones. So if you're passing through this area, you're thinking about it for lunch. They open 7 days a week. And, of course, Dino's Pizza, as you know, always great pizza and pasta and salads and and hamburgers, and they make one of the best in town. 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If you come through the area or you live here, hey, it's lunchtime, and they open 7 days a week. They can handle big, big groups. They can handle catering. And, of course, go by and check them out. You're going to love it. Service is great as well. 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
6: 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So we got both of them covered. We're a national free market advocacy group. We work really on all the fiscal, economic, and regulatory issues, and we try to engage on the big economic things, where if we can get citizens a little more information and engagement opportunities, maybe we can win some of these fights and move things in a more free market direction. And we work on taxes, spending, healthcare, energy, technology policy, regulatory process, kind of all the things that I think are interesting and economically important. And again, everything is kind of the main stuff for the organization is on AmericanCommitment.org. And the other website I want to mention is this project I've been doing specifically on healthcare with Steve Moore and Steve Forbes and Thomas Phillipson. And we've got a bunch of recommendations, and we were very involved last year in trying to move the kind of Republican alternative to extending those supersized Obamacare subsidies in a more free market direction. And we're trying to get a little momentum behind them actually doing legislation this year. And we've got a lot of specifics. And, the article that we were talking about in the last segment is something I wrote under this project. And that is our Most Favorite Patient project. And you can get that at mostfavoritedpatient.org.
2: Phil, let me ask you a question. You know, you mentioned about healthcare Republicans sitting on their butts doing nothing. Democrats, they do things, but they make it way worse. How does this change, Phil? Because we have a massive spending problem. We have a massive debt problem. When you look at the healthcare, it's the same thing with debt and spending. I mean, they talk about it. We're going to change things. If the Republicans still running up debt, Democrats just want to run it up three or four times faster. So who's the grown-up in the room?
6: Yeah, I mean, we're trying to sort of shine a light, show the path. I did think, as I mentioned, Jason Smith, the chairman of Ways and Means, I thought was pretty good at these recent hearings with the hospital CEOs, and they say they want to do some things that would actually make a difference. I mean, the challenge, of course, is you can't do anything bipartisan, particularly for anything dealing with the insurance companies, because the Democrats are in their back pocket and they get massive contributions for them. They're the ones who made them rich and powerful with Obamacare. You can't take on the hospitals bipartisan, because Chuck Schumer already said he's not going to do anything that the big New York hospitals don't sign off on, that they've got essentially a veto. And so you can't really do anything on healthcare bipartisan. So then the question is, what can you do partisan? Well, there's a lot you could do in reconciliation if they had the will to try it. And certainly things like site neutral payments for Medicare, so you don't have a huge incentive. Federal payment policy is a huge incentive towards consolidation. I mean, the Texas Hospital Association I saw the other day said, if you take away our facility fees, we'll close all our clinics. And then you got to scratch your head and say, well, I mean, if the only reason the hospitals are in the clinic business is because they can exploit a federal payment overpayment policy and they have this arbitrage opportunity, maybe the clinic should be separate from the hospital. Maybe that would be fine and better, and we should go back to them being independent. But there's a lot of things like that that could be done in a reconciliation bill if Republicans have the political will. But of course, even in reconciliation, we have this challenge that, yeah, you could sideline the Democrats, but do we have a majority? Do we have a majority? Because you need basically unanimity among the Republicans to do anything if it's going to be in reconciliation. I don't know if we have that, because you can always peel off a handful. The problem with the insurance companies and the hospitals being so big and powerful is, yeah, it makes it very hard to pass anything that's crosswise with them.
2: Phil, you just said that, but it seems like the Democrats will stick together, kind of like they do in old communist countries. But Republicans, you can always count on one thing. There's always going to be a few that will get away and backstab you. And that seems to be a problem. And I think I've asked this before. What would you rather be? If you had an issue you really cared about, you was busting your fanny for, would you rather, and you need somebody in a foxhole and you really wanted it, would you rather have a Democrat or Republican? And I say you ought to have a Democrat, because Republicans might stab you in the back. If you're in the same issue with a Democrat, they're going to fight to the death. Republicans don't fight like that.
6: Yeah, I think there's a lot to that. I mean, you know, these guys are they're so scared of their shadows a lot of times that, you know, they can't do anything. They can't do anything for fear of, you know, losing their election. And then the irony is that then they lose for not doing anything. You know, it's.
2: Yeah, I know. But this healthcare thing is really out of hand. And for American people, I know for me, I just don't know how much. Well,
6: I think it's crazy. I think it's crazy. They're not going to do a healthcare bill this year. It's crazy to me.
2: Yeah. By the way, you're right. Republicans got ideas, but when it comes to voting on them, it's like the ideas go away. And what you keep putting it off, you may not have power much longer. Do you, real quick, it's a jumping. Can Republicans win in the House this fall? Is that going to be a problem?
6: Well, history says it's very unlikely. This is a midterm election. The president has pretty low approval ratings at the moment. We've got these high gas prices. There are just a lot of factors that make it very unlikely. So I agree with you. They need to use the power while they have it.
2: Because you don't know what tomorrow brings. And the health care issue is bad. I just don't know. And I look at my situation. I keep saying, what do I do next? Well, I just keep forking the money out at this point. And
6: there are a lot of people that are at a breaking point.
2: Yeah, I don't want them to help me, Phil. I want them to make sure the prices go down while I have some competition. I'll pay
6: my
2: bill.
6: This is what drives me so crazy about them being unable to deliver on health care. The basic Republican messages, we're going to give you a lot more choice and competition, more doctors, more hospitals, more clinics, more imaging centers. You're going to be able to choose. You're going to use cash. You're going to control the money. Those are like 90% issues. Those are huge winning issues.
2: Yep. Well, I know this. I want to be able to afford it, Phil. I'm not asking for one penny. Not one. And I think a lot of people are like me. If I can afford it, I'll pay my bill. I just think a lot of people got their hands out. And they all want somebody to give them something. And people on Obamacare subsidies, they think it's great. But the federal government's paying the bill.
6: Moon, this is the problem with the only Democrat answer on health care is always throw more taxpayer dollars at it. But all that does is it tells the providers you can raise prices.
2: Yeah.
6: Right?
2: Well, we saw that when the federal government under Obama took over tuition for kids at school. Look at the cost
6: exactly
2: high increase.
6: Exactly the same thing. These are the two parts of our economy that are the worst in terms of price increases are higher education and healthcare services. They've gone to the moon for the same reasons. And there's also a lot of overlap because a lot of these health systems are university hospitals. And, you know, and by the way, at the local level in a lot of places now, between the universities and the hospitals, you've got like half the properties off the tax rolls, which pushes everyone else's taxes.
2: I got to go, but don't say it's gone to the moon. I had nothing to do with this.
6: Thank you, Phil.
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0: Boston. Police are seeking two people in connection with a mass shooting over the weekend in Toledo, Ohio. 12 people injured. ABC's Pierre Thomas.
1: A local Toledo festival turns into a nightmare with people literally running for their lives in a hail of gunfire. At least two gunmen firing away. When the shooting stops, 12 people caught in the crossfire, ranging in age from 14 to 61. Two initially listed in critical condition.
2: Everybody trying to find their kids.
3: There was quite a few people that need help. And, you know, it's a crazy sight to see.
1: The shooters fleeing the scene. Police now in a desperate manhunt, asking for the public's help.
0: The New York Knicks watch party outside Madison Square Garden is canceled tonight for Game 3 of the NBA Final because President Trump is planning to attend the game, says the NYPD. ABC's Sherry Preston.
4: Agent Matt McCool with the U.S. Secret Service says
5: you will see Secret Service police and special agents, transportation security officers, federal air marshals, and the NYPD officers throughout the area.
4: What you won't see is those fans packing the streets outside the garden. That party's been moved to Bryant Park. They're also screened set up in Central Park and throughout Brooklyn.
0: Hours before the tightened security, five people were slashed yesterday at Penn Station, one of the nation's busiest train stations, just below Madison Square Garden. One person in custody. Iran and Israel say they have stopped attacks that reignited over the weekend after President Trump told Israeli Prime Minister Netanyahu not to retaliate for the latest Iranian attacks. ABC's Jonathan Carl.
6: The president is saying that his peace deal is still on the verge. He's been saying that for now months, saying only subject to ignorance or stupidity getting in the way.
0: An offshore magnitude 7.8 earthquake hit the southern Philippines today, killing at least 35 people, injuring more than 144 others, officials say. 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
7: This is a Bloomberg Money Minute. Home sales rose higher in May. That's thanks to a strong U.S. labor market and because mortgage rates in April dipped lower before they rose again the following month. Now, Redfin says that in May, existing home sales rose nearly 3% from May of last year, reaching the highest level in more than 3.5 years. Friday's big sell-off on Wall Street is behind us, at least for now. A lot of investors are buying up beaten-down shares, giving the tech sector a boost today. Right now, we have the Dow up just a small fraction. The tech-heavy Nasdaq, though, up nearly 1.5%. The S&P up 0.75%, and oil 1% higher, above $91 a barrel. Shares of the computer chip maker Micron Technologies up 10.5% after tumbling 13% on Friday's tech-led sell-off. And the Trump administration now urging NATO allies to use defense spending money to replace computer networking components made by China's Huawei Technologies. That's on concerns about them being a security risk. Tom Busby, Bloomberg Radio.
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4: Hi, one. So good. So glad you're there. It's Brian Kilmeade Show coming here from Midtown Manhattan, which, well, now the press is going to be going to the game tonight in Penn Station, where there was a shooting on Sunday. Shooting. Can you believe this? Some crazy guy, as usual, mentally ill, decides to start, stabbing. Stabbed six people. One really serious. The rest are okay. And then they get the Amtrak police, of all people, end up corralling this guy, strapping him to a chair and bring him to prison. So we'll see where this guy goes, because they tend to, in New York City, like most cities, let everybody back on the street. Also, the President of the United States is going to be there tonight. And what's going to be different, they're going to break up the whole viewing party that takes place outside Madison Square Garden. They pushed it to Bryant Park about 10 blocks away and went to Central Park, but they won't be able to be outside the stadium. Some people are upset by that, but security matters. This hour, I'm going to be talking about to Steve Ashburner. He's a senior writer at NBA.com. We'll talk about that. And Ben Domenech is just standing by. So let's get to the big three.
5: Number three.
6: If we can show that a regular person from the regular world who simply comes out with a message saying that we all have to work together to push back against all of the structures of power that have been exploiting and oppressing us for generations, we get to show this country the way forward.
4: Really? Thanks, Graham Plattner. Anything but regular. What a joke. The fact that Graham Plattner is still in the race is an embarrassment to Democrats in Maine, but a gift to Susan Collins. I'll explain.
7: Number two. That's why it brings doubt to people. Look, Florida and Texas, nobody questions their election integrity, and they can tell you within hours. California could do better.
4: Yeah, I think so. Speaker McCarthy weighing in. Speaking of jokes, California will be counting their votes for all primary offices. And guess who now dropped to third in the mayoral race as they continue to count ballots? Spencer Pratt. This whole process is an embarrassment to California and the country. We review and preview tomorrow's next wave.
5: Number one.
8: Iran clearly broke the April 8th truce today by firing missiles at Israel. Iran has obviously come and gone by the day on what they're willing to do and trying to keep this truce. But tonight they decided to break it.
4: Well, we'll see. Back to the attack. Israel responds to Iran's rocketing with hits on their own. President Trump wants to de-escalate, but I don't think it's possible. Oil prices are holding steady and the market's up 222 points. We're up over 51,000. I think we're getting used to this, but I want the president to just take 2 weeks and just end this thing once and for all. There'll be some damage to us. I understand that. But this is why. They're our number one enemy in the region. And they are an ally to our other two enemies, Russia and China. Why would we let and North Korea, I should say three. Why would we let this exist? Ben Domenech joins us now, Fox News contributor, host of the Big Ben Show with Ben Domenech. Ben, welcome back. Your thoughts about what we should do next.
9: When it comes to Iran, Brian, I think that you are correct. The simple fact is that we can't have some kind of meandering path toward wrapping up this conflict. I think the president has been trying to find his way to a deal because he thought that that was something that was worth doing. He wanted to, you know, have this be something that was confined and compressed. He didn't want to have a lengthy conflict. He understands the American aversion to that, but he's also understood the Iranian nuclear threat for so long. It's been one of the most consistent aspects of his political beliefs that this was something that needed to be dealt with. He's dealing with it, but I think that you are correct in the sense that we need to go after them hard for the next 2 weeks. We can't trust them. We can't trust any of these deals. These ceasefires are not real ceasefires. You know, his comment that it's just, you know, shooting moderately in that region is correct. And I think that we just have to understand, you know, the only way this is going to end is by, you know, actually ramping things up, forcing the Iranians to accept a deal that they're not going to like. And I think that that's something that can be achieved, but only if the president is willing to pull the trigger. And I think he should, because I think despite Republican hesitancy on Capitol Hill, if it is worse to not actually have a victory at the end of this conflict than it is to do what it takes to get to that victory.
4: Absolutely. And it's doable, especially if you see what Iran was, Israel was just able to pull off. Iran fired at least 10 missiles in four waves of attacks on Sunday, hit nothing. Beirut hours earlier targeted the Tehran-backed militant group Hezbollah. They hit a lot. They also killed one of the leading Hamas terrorists that did October 7th. They had him there. Israel said its Air Force attacked military targets in central and Western Iran in response, and there are some reports unconfirmed as of yet that they killed one of the IRGC, if not the head of the IRGC, and I really hope that is a true statement. And keep in mind, no one really talks about that here, but we had over 13,000 strikes. We've killed about between 60 and 80 of their leaders. We don't talk about that. We just pose, no. Oh, I guess we're losing. 8,000 Israeli strikes on top of that.
9: Everything is in the context of a domestic political environment that doesn't actually want... By the way, the media is doing such a terrible job. The legacy media is doing such a terrible job of covering what's actually gone on there. I think most people don't understand the degree to which they have been impacted by this. You know, their ballistic missile program, which is one that could threaten every capital, every major capital in Europe, you know, has been completely set back. We've killed their best scientists. We've killed their leadership. We've killed we and the Israelis have had an enormous impact in terms of this regime's ability to project power. And yet the way that this is framed domestically is as if the president hasn't been able to achieve, you know, anything close to that. It's completely wrong-headed. And I think that it's intentional. I think that they wanted this to become a quagmire for him, that they wanted it to become an echo of the George W. Bush era decisions, whatever you think of those. And of course it's not, but it's also something where I think we can at least say, you know, the president has and the American military has proven how much it can achieve. We just need to take it all the way to the end. And I think, Brian, that we can. It's just that there's a lot of hesitancy, I think, among Republicans on Capitol Hill, worried about their jobs in November. They just want to see those gas prices come down.
4: I'll tell you what, I had Senator Roger Wicker on. He's all in. He wants the president to finish the job. Obviously, Tom Cotton, yes. Lindsey Graham, they want president. I don't really know, outside Rand Paul, who just wants his own country. I have no idea what to do with him. But almost every Republican wants it. You know, they know the political risk, but they want it. You know, outside of Murkowski and Collins, who are, yes. You know, Collins is in a different situation. I get it. So, but they understand the danger that Iran has posed because they sit there in those intelligence briefings, Ben, that you hear all about. And to pretend that Iran isn't the problem, this is a war of choice, is laughable. As soon as you say a statement like that, I really don't care what comes out next.
9: No, I think you're completely right. And I think that unfortunately the issue is that behind the scenes, a lot of these folks, you know, who aren't coming out and endorsing what the president is doing emphatically, they are raising misgivings and they're concerned about their own jobs. And, you know, there's a lot of people in the House that, quite frankly, haven't actually passed any bills or done any legislation or, you know, done anything approaching their jobs over the last couple of years who are super worried about whether they're going to get sent back to Washington or not. I think the president actually has the right approach to this, which is, I don't really care about this. I care more about making sure that, you know, beyond my lifetime, that Iran has nothing approaching the ability to have a nuclear weapon that they can use to threaten not just Europe, not just our allies, but us. And that's something that I think the president should be commended for. Mm-hmm. And look, I think he should do whatever it takes to finish the job.
4: Right. And I know your father, your Senator John McCain, your late father-in-law, would be saying the same thing.
9: He would be right there in there saying, yes, finish it.
4: And so I just hope the president understands that. But he's 2 weeks, a few weeks from 4th of July, with 250th birthday, UFC fight on Sunday, a myriad of events going on, and then you had these primaries. So there is a, but we've waited 8 weeks. We've had an 8-week ceasefire. But I think he needs 2 more weeks, if you talk to the military people, to actually finish the job. And then they come to the table because they have to come to the table instead of making it their choice to come to the table.
9: Yes, I think that you're exactly correct, which is that we can't take the eye off the ball here. It's one of these situations where the president needs to, I think the president does understand this. I think the rest of his party needs some help with this. But the president does understand it is worse to have a half victory than and proceed in that direction under the auspices of the idea that this is going to be a truly emphatic elimination of their nuclear program, rather than actually take those steps, even if those steps politically are risky, they're hard, they always are and they always will be. But you have to, when you have this opportunity, when you have this type of dramatic disaster that you've inflicted on this regime, you have to lean into it and you have to close the deal.
4: So what do you make of Graham Plattner? Why is he hanging in there and still on the ballot? And do you think it's just temporary and he'll win tomorrow and then they just replace him with Jared Golden or something?
9: Brian, I think that there are two interesting things about this to me. One is, I think if Graham Plattner wins, I don't think that he's going to step down. I don't think that they're going to be able to force him out. I think that they're too scared of their left flank, which is emphatically in favor of Graham Plattner, who views him as some kind of populist hero, as opposed to the person that you and I see, who, rolled out of Hotchkiss. This is ridiculous. An oyster farmer who just provides oysters for his mom's restaurant. I mean, it's absurd. I think that if he gets in there, I don't think that they're going to dislodge him. And I think that the Democrats, they have bent over backwards so much to appeal to their populist left flank. I mean, we see that in the New Jersey race. We see that, in Michigan. We see that with this race. They are so scared of these people. And I don't know why they are willing to accept the idea that they just have to cede their entire party to these insane folks, who are willing to accept anybody with any kind of, even with a Nazi tattoo on your chest, that they will take you up as somebody to champion, because they have such a fervent and radical and socialist belief about the way that our country needs to go.
4: Well, put it this way. I guess you're a little cynical, but I totally believe the story where he got drunk and got a tattoo and left it there for 20 years. It makes total sense. And then he didn't even know what it meant. And then he said,
9: "No, Brian."
4: Ben, you're so skeptical. But then the thing that really sold it for me was the wedding story. He says, "Well, my brother married a Jewish woman. I never would have taken my shirt off knowing that I had a Nazi tattoo at his wedding if I thought it was a Nazi tattoo because she's Jewish." So, Ben, case closed. He had no idea.
9: My wife asked me the other day, how long would you date somebody if you found out they had a Nazi tattoo? And I said, is this a question?
4: That's a small talk at your house.
9: I was just like, no, of course not. Right. But the thing that I just am amazed by is like, how can Chuck Schumer put up with this stuff, Brian? Come on.
4: He stands for nothing.
9: I still thought that there were some Democrats that had like an ounce of consideration about the time that we're living in, about the rise of anti-Semitism, about the rise of anti-Semitic attacks on campuses and across the country.
4: Nope.
9: They now own this. And I don't understand, why would you ever want to own this? Have some kind of principle that says to you, no, this guy is not acceptable. And especially against Susan Collins, someone who, is very much the absolute middle of the country in terms of her positioning. She is in no way a radical. She's a total moderate. She works with Democrats all the time. And you want to get rid of her so much you're willing to swallow this?
4: Yes.
9: That's crazy.
4: I know. And by the way, Susan Collins, who voted to impeach Trump, but she's a MAGA.
9: Yes.
4: Yeah, MAGA person. All right. Scott Pelley lost his job. I don't know how he's going to make ends meet. Evidently, it was really without cause, except for he screamed at his boss in front of everyone and refused to show up for meetings. Here he is talking about getting fired. Cut 48.
10: To understand your position in this, you would have been open to a path forward. You wanted to remain at 60 Minutes?
11: Absolutely. a path forward to me was a obvious conclusion for what this meeting was going to be about. That's exactly what I thought. And I expected them to say, look, this is why we had to fire everybody. I mean, your questions, Scott, are valid. And here's why we did what we did. So stay at 60 Minutes? Absolutely. It didn't occur to me that this could happen.
10: But Scott, in a meeting, you accused Barry Weiss, the head of the network, of wanting to murder the show, of coming into 60 Minutes with the agenda to dismantle the institution. And you did not think that that was going to have repercussions that could lead to your firing?
11: We used to be able to have conversations like that at CBS News. The difference today is that the people running CBS News will not be questioned.
4: Okay, Ben, you're a witness.
9: Brian, I don't know how many times you've walked into the company meeting with your boss and said that they are murdering
4: the
9: show or murdering the company, yes. And thought that you were going to survive.
4: Yep.
9: But apparently that's something Scott Pelley thought that he could do. And it's just, it's absurd. I mean, look, I worked at CBS before I thankfully came over to Fox News. I had experiences with Scott Pelley. I do not have a lot of respect for Scott Pelley.
4: What's he like?
9: A lot of,
4: Ben, what's he like?
9: He's exactly the same way behind the scenes that he is in front of the camera, which is that he is pompous. He is always chewing on his camera arm. It's absurd that this guy thinks that he could walk into a meeting like that and have some kind of perspective from the folks at CBS that would say, you are a holy being. You cannot possibly be fired when you are going after your boss, when you're, angry at everything that's being done. Look, I don't know if what Barry Weiss is going to do at CBS is going to work. Okay. She doesn't have a long history in terms of television journalism. It's a hard thing to do. As you know, you're great at it because you've been doing it as long as you have. And you know how hard it is. And a lot of people think it's easier than it is. But when it comes to Scott Pelley, this is not someone who was sacrosanct. This is not someone who had that kind of protection that he apparently believed that he did. And to say those kinds of things to your boss, you're going to get fired. Like, I mean, that's just, I've fired people before, and it's been for things that were less than what Scott Pelley did.
4: Well, you've been a boss for a while, right, Ben? You've had people, you've had journalists with a huge chip on their shoulders. You got to deal with it.
9: Yes.
4: And then, or you just say you can't
9: work. They're journalists. Of course, they're going to have personalities and emotions. And, sometimes they're very fragile little flowers, as we all know when we watch CNN. But the simple fact is that Scott Pelley could not have walked into that room and actually have believed.
4: He's still lying.
9: Say all those things.
4: Yeah. It's understated how much he lied in that podcast.
9: It's astounding. And look, here's the thing. We need to move away from the pompous Democrat anchor. We're just done with this. Nobody wants it. It's not something, I mean, come on. You know, if you want to watch something like that, tune in to Jimmy Kimmel or to John Oliver or something. Right. It's absurd. These guys are not actual journalists either. And the idea that, I mean, he compared what happened to 60 Minutes to like having a spouse murdered.
4: Yes.
9: I mean, come on. You know, get off your high horse. You know, by the way, who was an actual amazing journalist? Andy Rooney. He parachuted in. He was Stars and Stripes, and he covered, you know, them taking a key bridge in Germany in the middle of the World War. And that's a guy
4: real.
9: Who actually did see combat. Jim. And, you know, for Scott Pelley to say the things that he did, it's absurd.
4: The Big Ben Show is where you get more of Ben Domenech. Ben, thanks so much. Great job.
9: Great to be with you.
4: Back in a moment.
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0: 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It's Brian Kilmeade.
1: Yeah, I just went a little long with Ben, but man, we have so much to talk about. I mean, when you see what happened with 60 Minutes, when you see what's going on with this main, this clown calls himself a regular guy, that up until 2025 was on a Kick website, which is known for basically hooking up with teens. I'm not saying he did or didn't. I have no idea, but why would you be on that? And to say it's PTSD is an insult to people with PTSD. It's like this idiot thinks we're going to believe that he got a tattoo drunk and left it there. And it was from a Nazi prison guard symbol. He is other in the story. Says there's others like that.
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0: Data book shows Louisiana still has lots of room for improvement when it comes to child well-being. Here's Joe Gallinaro.
1: The Kids Count Data Book ranks Louisiana 48th overall in child well-being. Teresa Falgu, the Chief Data and Impact Officer for the Agenda for Children, says the state was especially done in by its high percentage of children who live in poverty.
2: We are really struggling in economic well-being. We're ranked 50th in that measure.
1: However, the state has made great strides in improving education, and Falgu says the report is reflective of that.
2: Louisiana is ranked 35th this year in the education measures. It is one of the best rankings we have.
1: Falgu says despite its low overall ranking, Louisiana has improved its score more than every other state except South Carolina. I'm Joe Gallinaro.
0: UNO transitions to the LSU system July 1st. Interim Chancellor Jeanette Weiland says as part of the LSU system, UNO will aggressively target the thousands of qualified applicants denied by LSU's main campus.
3: We have a lot of capacity, a lot of room to grow. Why are we not automatically admitting every single one?
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1: Shut off by Ananobi. Wemby inside. Layup is good. And the foul. Spurs regain the lead. Their first lead of the second half. Brunson on the drive. Stops. Falling away. It's up. It's good. Brunson dribbles. Pulls up. Jump shot. Back of the rim. Won't go. Wemby the rebound. Stolen by Brunson. And knocked down by Wemby. Brunson will shoot free throws with 9.5 remaining. 4 seconds. Fox to Wembanyama. Pulls up. Jumper. Won't go. Rebound taken by Vassell. It's over. It's over. The Knicks survive. This magic carpet ride continues. 13 straight victories, and they lead 2-0 here in these NBA finals.
2: Isn't that amazing? Steve Ashburner, who joins us now, senior writer of NBA.com. And he's all over this. And Steve, people in New York, he said, that's where I'm located. It's where I grew up. I'm first to admit that maybe I have that Nick bias because you're seeing everything from the New York perspective. But around the country, are they amazed at this run as we are?
3: Yeah, hi, Brian. Thanks for having me on. I think so. I think that the key to what the Knicks are doing is, you know, getting hot at the right time. They are not and have not been this season a great team, but they're looking like a great team now, and they're playing like that. And they are, I guess, you know, stirring the memories of famous Knicks of the past just by the togetherness of this group. And yeah, there are a couple stars on their squad, but there's really no statistical leader and a guy who's, you know, up for MVP of the league, a shoe-in for that type of thing. This truly is a the whole being greater than the sum of the parts.
2: But yet that got you a 3 seed in the regular season, the same team. And then they start and they were down 2-1 to Atlanta and people are going, okay, if Mike Brown doesn't get past this, he gets fired. And then they just don't lose again. They go through that series and the next series and the next series. And then they go to San Antonio and win 2 of those games. And you write about Karl Anthony Towns. Tell us about how the 7-1 guy is doing against the 7-5 center.
3: Yeah, well, you know, I tend to think once you get up to that rarefied air up there above 7 feet, how much difference is there? I mean, I know it looks pretty clearly different, but you know, Carl's got size. He's got more breadth than Wemby. He's a strong guy and he's able to put pressure on Wembanyama. Wembanyama hasn't always guarded him nor Carl, you know, the other way, but it's been enough that you've been able to see the effects that Carl has, whether it's taking Wembanyama outside. And we haven't seen a lot of Towns's 3-point game yet. Or just getting him on his hip and driving to the basket and slamming. I mean, that's something that Wembanyama has to contend with. And, you know, he made Chet Holmgren, really struggle in the, West Finals, you know, to the point that people are speculating about Holmgren's future with that team. I mean, that's unfair, but sometimes that's, you know, recency bias in our minds. And, you know, Carl has stepped up to that challenge. I've known him since he arrived in Minnesota as a rookie. And, you know, I think this is a tremendous opportunity for him. He's viewed differently now, even just in the last week, than he has been by a lot of fans throughout much of his career because of the maturity he's showing. He seems to be able to pick his spots better now in terms of when he tries to be the offensive force and when he facilitates his teammates' games. And it's been a perfect fit. He's the MVP through 2 games.
2: No question. And the thing is, you said he's perceived differently now, but is he different? I mean, the confidence he has driving to the basket, you know, not shooting outside, taking on the best player and the most exciting player in the league. That was his intent from day one. And the way he plays defense, and he's kind of avoided the silly foul.
3: Yeah, you're right. I mean, foul trouble's been a problem for him in the past, complaining to referees when the play starts heading down the other end of the floor. That's been an issue with Carl in the past. That to me is all maturity. And, you know, maybe it's a function of, you know, getting to be 30 years old, fully processing a lot of the grief he's gone through with his mother dying during the COVID crisis and other family members as well. The trade, even when he was with, New York, you know, at the start of the year, coming off a summer hearing Giannis Antetokounmpo speculation and maybe Carl would be in play again if the Knicks wanted to get Giannis. I mean, so, you got to be able to be pretty strong mentally to shut out a lot of the distractions around you. And I think right now he's in a great zone. He keeps preaching 0-0, as do some of his other teammates. And if they look at 0-0 right until the point where they've got four victories, if that works for them, you know, bully.
2: Yeah, and what you're saying is pretend like we're not up two games to none coming home. And you got two games at home Monday and Wednesday. So what do you think is going to happen tonight? And we're talking to Steve Ashburner, and he's senior writer with NBA.com. Steve, what do you think happens?
3: I would really be surprised if it's a sweep. I mean, I get how the Knicks are playing and this winning streak that they have. You can't take that lightly. That's not easy to do, even if you're coming out of the East against, you know, a lesser level of competition, allegedly. I mean, you're going to get team's best shots for the most part in the postseason. But it's hard for me just having watched the Spurs in the preliminary rounds and how they handled some adversity. Wembanyama specifically, he suffered a concussion in the first round. He got in sideways with the officials when he threw the elbow at Naz Reid in the second round against Minnesota. He had a poor, I think it was game five against Oklahoma City, and he didn't talk to the media, and he got, you know, some stern looks from that. And he's come back strong from each of those episodes. And I would consider that what we've seen through those two games in San Antonio, up to and including his pass into Stephon Castle's back, that's adversity that he's going to be determined to come back from. And, you know, they call him the alien for all of his physical attributes. But, I mean, he seems to be able to process things and absorb and learn lessons and put that knowledge to use very quickly. So I would expect at some point here, and probably in game three, because you get down 3-0, no team has ever come back from that in the NBA, in any best of seven game series. Now, you could say, well, that would be the perfect opportunity for Wembanyama to show how different he is. No, that's too big of an ask. Game three changes everything. If it's 2-1, now all of a sudden there are, you know, there's precedent for a team coming back from that. It's not good when you're down 2-0 and lose two home games, but there's a way to dig out.
2: So I want you to hear De'Aaron Fox talk about defending Jalen Brunson, who was ineffective down the stretch. And, no one's going to be perfect. Cut 35.
4: You know, you watch him. He has, you know, some of the best footwork in the game. Obviously, he's a tough shot maker. He can really shoot the ball. He's strong. People talk about his size. Yeah, he's not tall, but he's strong and he knows how to get to his spots. He plays angles well. We've done a good job on him through the course of the game, but he's made big shots. I mean, he's been a clutch player of the year. Obviously, probably the biggest reason why they're here. But we have to continue to just try to make it tough on him, and I think we're doing a pretty good job at that. And he's played well despite that.
2: Here's what Brunson said about what they need to do. Cut 36.
5: Just when you look at the film, what are the things that you guys need to clean up to be prepared for game three?
6: I think playing better with the lead that we had in the 14th, the 14-point lead, the way they fought back and took the lead is just a credit to who they are. Us staying composed helped us win that game, but we do need to be able to finish the game better. Just unacceptable the way we just obviously just let that 14-point lead go the way we did.
2: It would have been a disaster had they lost that game. Coming back would be more of a desperate situation. So what do you think about the way Brunson's been guarded and how he's been playing?
3: Well, I mean, I got to give a lot of credit to that guy. I was thinking the other morning after game one, who does he remind me of? What's a good comp for Jalen Brunson? And it might be odd, but where I landed was for people old enough to recall the style of Smoking Joe Frazier, a boxer. And the way that Brunson is sort of relentless, and he burrows in and he takes his small steps and he angles himself and you can't get him off of you. And it just seems like, you know, he's strong physically. He's, you know, he's 6'2" and he's thick and he knows how to, sort of get around the defenders in tight spots and he sees the floor so well. So to me, it's just that he's going to keep coming. And, if the shots don't fall, that's not going to change anything. He's got the history of great performance in clutch time. And we've seen that in this game. And little things, you know, tipping an offensive rebound. Mikal Bridges caught it, got it to Brunson over in the right corner in game one. And that started the Knicks, down the stretch of that victory. And then, of course, having the presence of mind to be able to swoop in there when the ball hit Stephon Castle's back, not only get the ball, but I guess so rattled Victor that he ended up with a foul and the winning free throw. So Brunson to me is just, a gamer. Mm-hmm. We throw those things around. They're cliches, but
2: But Steve, a number two pick on Dallas that they viewed as expendable.
3: Round pick.
2: Yeah. So you know what I like about this? Like, sometimes they have trends. Remember, famously, LeBron goes, the triplets go down, and they go down to Miami. And the stars, ever since then, have been getting together and deciding what teams they're going to be on. And now maybe that was the trend one. Go get Durant. Go get a star. Go get LeBron. Go see if you can turn your fortunes around. And then if it doesn't go well, they decide to leave on their own. When Kyrie Irving decides the Nets aren't going to go anywhere, he decides I'm going to demand a trade. Now, if success leaves clues, the new formula might be so good for the league. We're going to build a team. We're going to see if we can grow our stars rather than buy our stars. And I love that element of sports, to watch a guy grow rather than just go get an established star and then hope he could buy a championship.
3: Yeah, no doubt about it. Now, the NBA changed its financial structure to try to discourage the clustering of superstars. It's very expensive now to even dare, consider that. Plus, it's a copycat league up until teams copy things and it doesn't go well. The Lakers assembled a bunch of guys for a while there. Other teams have tried to do it, and it hasn't. With the Clippers, when they got Paul George and Kawhi Leonard, and had nothing to show for it. So, the organic team building not only is it financially responsible, but now we're seeing the successes of it. And frankly, the team that got the most credit for that in recent years was Oklahoma City, and I'm not happy they lost, but I am eager to see how they respond to this, because they have had everything set up now with their draft picks and their deep roster. And yeah, eventually they'd have to pay some of those guys. They've got some adversity. Are they going to veer? Are they going to change their direction? Or are they so backloaded that it's just going to be, okay, our next time at this? But yeah, I like your observation. I think that, this is an easy kind of team to root for. To me, this is the 2016 Cubs, in a sense.
2: Yeah, I hear you. And lastly, the president's going to be there tonight. There's going to be packed with celebrities as well. Minimum ticket, I think you're spending $5,000 to go to the game. Tell me about how that changes the dynamic out there.
3: Well, I remember reading about a situation where the Beatles gave a concert back in the day, and it wasn't their typical audience, screaming young girls. It was a lot of hoity-toity elites, and John Lennon said something like, those of you in the good seats rattle your jewelry. You wonder whether that's going to be a situation where there's a little less passion if you don't have the leather-lunged, blue-collar people that have supported this team, day in, day out. Now, NBA tickets never are cheap, but, this is a whole new level. It's crazy, the money that's being drawn by these tickets. I still think once a place is loud, it's loud. And, that I don't expect it to really affect the Spurs, but, it is going to be a happening. And, I hope all goes well with the president coming on by, and that, people just really throw themselves into the spirit of the sport. I thought the NBA commissioner Adam Silver talked about sort of the togetherness of an event like this. This is what sports is best for. I mean, you could be diametrically opposed to the guy sitting at your elbow, but if you're rooting for the same team or against the same team, you got all sorts of stuff in common.
2: And it's been brought up, and I never thought about it before, but the Nets, to whatever credit you want to give them, it's not like Mets Yankees, it's not like Jets Giants, it's not like Islanders Rangers. It's really the Knicks and the Nets, even if they get to the finals, they don't have the same passion and rivalry. So people are really united. Like when the Mets get to the World Series, 50% of the city is not happy. The Rangers win a Stanley Cup, 50% of the city is not happy. Or the state. 100%, I think 97% of the people are rooting for the same team, which very rarely happens here.
3: Yeah, it is impressive to see. I mean, you see it, I'm not a native New Yorker. I grew up in Chicago, but, it reminds me of the Cubs and their fans, and when things are going well on those rare occasions in Chicago, you know, it's a virus in a good way that sweeps through people. I see everybody wearing Knicks jerseys. We have a 9-month old, grandson, and our daughter sent us a photo of him in a Jalen Brunson jersey. And I immediately wanted to know, how long have you guys had that jersey? Because I don't go for front running. And they're like, no. He's had that, they've had that jersey for about 4 months. So he's been a Knicks fan most of his life.
2: And he will be no forever.
3: For us.
2: Yep. Steve, good luck tonight. I mean, I'm so glad for you guys. The NBA's front and center. Everyone's watching, and hopefully the ratings reflect that. Steve Ashburner, thank you.
3: Enjoy it, Brian.
2: You got it. NBA.com. Back in a moment.
0: Coming to you on a need-to-know basis, because man, do you need to know. It's Brian Kilmeade. From Mid-City to Manshack, Baton Rouge talks here. 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
1: Two of the things in the email include, can we make the protesters look more violent? Now, I'm paraphrasing. I don't have the quote, but that's what was communicated to me. And the other thing was Renee Good's car. You need to describe her as driving toward the officer.
2: Pelley says his team rechecked to make sure nothing was missed before deciding not to take the notes.
1: That episode of 60 Minutes came within 19 minutes of not making air.
3: Is it possible to see this as the system working? She had notes, you felt they didn't make sense to take, the piece ran, and there was no retaliation.
1: Well, it was the interference is a problem. And the bigger problem, Lulu, frankly, is not any kind of political influence. The problem was the incompetence.
4: Said it. He kind of said it roundabout. So this is Scott Pelley describing after he got fired, sitting down with the New York Times in a lengthy podcast where he welled up probably 5-6 times and said, you got notes before that arrest about the Minneapolis piece. You got notes that she did drive towards him. And he was hit. If you look at the other angle, that's what she's saying. And also, it was a violent crowd. He said, well, I put in the Alex Pretty case. But you hear he said, I didn't like the notes. They were incompetence. But and there was, you don't like your boss's notes? Usually you're so attached. I get it. Someone wants to adjust your painting or your package. You feel, you resent it.
5: But to the interviewer's question, she's like, but didn't this work? You didn't include the updates and they still let it run. CBS put out a statement too to the effect of, this is just the normal editorial process. You put in notes on a package you think you might. They didn't, they still aired it.
4: It's how dare you. How dare you approach me with your notes? You're Barry Weiss. You wrote editorials for the New York Times. You didn't start, start the free press. Well, that's a nice little organization. I'm 60 Minutes. It's crazy. They say that, that Don Hewitt and Mike Wallace used to argue like that all the time, screaming at each other, but it worked for 50 years. But there was respect underneath that. Brian Kilmeade Show.
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0: Chernobyl, but radiation levels are stable. Ukraine retaliating with its own drones. Russia's lost at least 500,000 troops in the war, says ABC's Ian Pannell in Moscow.
1: We have managed to speak to some people here, including some who said, look, they supported Vladimir Putin. They thought that there was a justification for the start of the war, but now there are doubts.
0: Two people are being sought in connection with a mass shooting over the weekend at a summer festival in Toledo, Ohio. 12 people injured. Update on the still not over California primary, a week since the final votes were cast. On the L.A. mayoral contest, ABC's Trevor Ault.
2: In California, 80% of votes are mail-in, and there are still many more votes that are still coming in. We don't exactly know how many more are left, but based on the trends we're seeing, we are likely going to have a runoff election in November in Los Angeles between two Democrats, Karen Bass and Nithya Raman.
0: An offshore magnitude 7.8 earthquake hit the southern Philippines today, killing at least 35 people, injuring more than 140 others, officials say. Wall Street has been clawing back some of its sell-off from last week. Major indexes are mixed. The Dow lower, the S&P and NASDAQ higher. Oil prices are higher following fighting between Israel and Iran, but they have come off their peaks from overnight. 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
4: 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The phone number here is 888-825-5225. Robert is in Houston. Hey, Robert, how are you?
5: Hi, Robert. Hi, Dave. I'm doing good. How are you doing?
4: Better than I deserve, sir. What's up in your world?
5: Well, me and my wife are $250,000 in debt, basically on our business. We were thinking on shut down our business because we've been so frustrated. We don't have enough sales, and we kind of scared because we've been borrowing money from my wife's father, and we're scared that if we close our business, we won't have any money for next month.
6: What kind of business is it, Robert?
5: Well, we own a food trailer dealership. So basically my wife's father manufactures them, and we are just the dealership. We just sell them to the people that want to start their own business.
4: Okay. And who do you owe the $250,000 for?
5: So basically $200,000 are for inventory, basically trailers that my father-in-law has built for us, and just we wouldn't be able to pay it back. And then the other $50,000 has been just $30,000 in car loan and $20,000 in personal and credit card debt.
4: Okay, so that's not business. That was just a car you couldn't afford.
5: Yeah, basically the car that we have is a truck that we use to tow those trailers and deliver them, because we thought that will be profitable if we do ourselves the deliveries.
4: How many trailers do you have on the lot right now?
5: I have two right now, and I have another extra two that are getting built.
4: Well, are they being built custom for someone?
5: Yes, they are already sold.
4: Okay, and the two that are on the lot are not sold?
5: No.
4: So you've got $100,000 a piece in those two?
5: I'll say about 60.
4: A piece?
5: Both of them. One of them is...
4: So where does 200 come from if you have two at 60? I don't understand.
5: I think maybe we've been living on a life that we couldn't afford. I mean,
4: well, who loans you the money?
5: My wife's father. So basically, he's been putting the money from his pocket to build them.
4: Did he start building them before you had the dealership?
5: Yes.
4: How was he selling them back then?
5: He was working with another company that was selling them for another dealership.
4: Okay, so, but if you sold off if you complete the two transactions you've got on the line, and you sell off the two that you've got, he gets most of his money back.
5: Yes, but I
4: and then you don't have a job.
5: Install it. Yeah, I have to also get some money to equip them to those trailers. So I'll say on profit, I'll probably will be getting around $40,000 on the four trailers that I have basically on inventory.
4: Yeah, but let's pretend that we're just trying to get your father-in-law whole by selling the four trailers off, the two in production and the two on the lot, and he gets all of his money that way. You don't get any money out of those. And then you sell off the truck and you get a job. He's gotten out. You're out of the business. You're not making money in this business. You're losing money, right?
5: Yes, correct.
4: So why would you keep doing it?
5: I think that me and my wife, it's the only thing that we've been doing.
4: Yeah, but you're not making money.
5: Yeah.
4: Whatever you've been doing that isn't working,
6: it
4: doesn't matter.
6: It's basically that theory of you're comfortable where you are because it's all you know. And even though it's not smart, it's just you continue to stay because it's the only thing you know, right, Robert? So it's the uncomfortable reality of you're going to have to go learn and do something new in order to make money.
5: Yeah.
6: Because as we continue pushing on this, it's just
4: It may be worth sitting down with your father-in-law and asking him if he sees a better way to run your business. Because I don't know what you're doing wrong. I don't know if there's enough volume in food truck trailers or not. I don't know enough about that business. It doesn't sound like you're moving enough units to make a living, though.
5: Correct. Yeah.
4: And just because he needs a dealer doesn't mean you need to be in business losing money. And just because you've only done this and you don't know how to do anything else yet doesn't mean you need to be in business losing money. You could be at FedEx stacking boxes and making more money than losing money and not have all this debt.
5: Yeah.
4: And then figure out what you want to do from there.
5: Right now, we wanted to get rid of our inventory. We were discussing that. And just stop our business, and we wanted to also get rid of the truck.
4: Yeah,
5: because it's almost $1,000.
4: If you sell the four trailers at a profit, and you use all of that money to clear the debt with your father-in-law, and you sell the truck, you're back at even about, aren't you?
5: Right now the truck is worth around $11,000 because I put a lot of miles on it, a lot.
4: Okay, well, then you're probably not going to be even on that. But, dude, you have to go get a career now where you're going to make money. And you got to be thinking about what that's going to be because this business is not operating at a profit. Businesses have to operate at a profit or they don't get to hang around. That's a cold, hard reality. And you're just not – I don't know enough about that to tell you how to fix it, but it doesn't sound like you don't think it's going to be fixed. So you can't just sit there and rearrange the deck chairs on the Titanic, dude. I mean, you've got to do something else. And so we got to figure out what we're doing and let your father-in-law know. Mm-hmm. I'm going to give you all the money from these four trailers to get you out as whole as I possibly get you as close to what I owe you as possible. And then I'm going to go get a job and get rid of this stupid truck that has eaten my lunch. And you know, then I'm going to start making money for my family and moving on. That's where I would be. But it sounds like you've got – the big thing is this, okay? There's two real problems you're facing, and I know because I've been there myself. I closed a business and went bankrupt in my 20s, all right? Number one, your dream is dying. You had this dream that this was going to be this wonderful thing. You're going to own your own business, America the Beautiful, the free enterprise system, and you were going to get rich, and that dream has died, and it hurts, and you need to grieve the death of the business. Number two, you're embarrassed in front of your father-in-law because he's over making trailers and you can't make a living selling them. And he feels like he's a good business guy and he's helped you. And, you know, he's barely even going to get all of his money back. Even if he doesn't get it all back, it's going to be close. That's embarrassing. And those are feelings that I have had. They're not fun feelings. But riding the Titanic all the way to the bottom of the ocean is also worse. So make a call, dude.
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4: Monique is in Philadelphia. Hi, Monique. How are you?
15: Hi. How are you?
4: Better than I deserve. What's up?
15: Hi. So I'm new to baby steps 4, 5, and 6. I feel like it's taken me quite some time to get here. And so I'm super excited. However, I have a baby due next month, and doing baby step 4 with the 15% of my retirement and everything, it seems really scary with upcoming expenses that I know will take effect once my maternity leave is up. So I guess I'm just looking. I don't know if my mindset is wrong or my budget is incorrect, but I just need some encouragement or someone to walk me through.
6: Are you going to be paid while you're on maternity leave, Monique?
15: Yes.
4: Well, you're just talking about like after maternity leave, the daycare kicks in and whoa! Yeah.
15: Yes.
4: Yeah.
15: Ouch. And just affording that 15% along with, you know, the rest of my budget.
4: Yeah. Well, I mean, just lay your budget out. You can look at it. You know what the daycare is going to cost already, don't you?
15: Yes.
4: Okay. And you've got to, you know, if you have no payments but a house payment, you should be able to do daycare in 15% in most budgets.
15: Well, I have I have two other children as well that are in daycare.
16: Yeah.
15: So I'll have three kids in daycare. Mm.
16: Yeah.

0: And, while you had that, you were already reducing debt. How much debt have you paid off?
1: I've been debt-free for a little over a year now. Well, a year and a half, but I paid off like $80,000.
0: Good for you. Are you single?
1: I'm engaged.
0: Okay. When are you getting married?
1: We plan on getting married next year.
0: Why?
1: Why? So it's more so me. I was married before.
0: But you have a baby.
1: And everything. I'm sorry?
0: You have a baby.
1: Yeah.
0: I assume with him.
1: Yeah.
0: I mean, you kind of already made these decisions.
1: Yes. So my fiance wants an actual wedding. And
0: when?
1: And so
0: we're grown ups with three kids.
1: So the wedding is coming, but we plan for it to be early next year. That's the date.
0: I would do a party early next year and get married the next 20 minutes. You are in an extremely legal and financially vulnerable situation, my good friend. I am scared for you. And you're worried about putting 15% away in retirement, and you're not even married, and you have three kids. Yeah, this is very, very important that you guys get this solidified. I would be in the pastor's or the judge's office this weekend, and we'll have a party next spring. I don't want you hanging out over the edge of this cliff anymore. You're scaring me to death.
1: I understand.
2: Because he is the guy you want to marry, correct?
1: Yeah.
2: Yeah.
0: You're making babies with him.
1: I got back from deployment, and I found out I was pregnant within two or three weeks after that. So it was a shock to me. Mm-hmm.
2: Just curious, how much do you make a year, Monique?
1: So I make three streams of income, but my main job is $81,000. Because I'm part-time military.
2: Okay.
1: I make $12,000 a year from that, and then I do receive child support as well, and that comes out to being $24,000 a year.
0: Okay. And let me ask, the 15% that is strained in your budget, that is your money only. You're not including him.
1: Correct. The 15%.
0: Yeah, no wonder you're strained. Yeah, you're a single mom with three kids. Mm-hmm. Yeah, that would be straining.
2: How much does he make a year?
1: He makes, when he did his taxes, it came out to being $36,000 or so.
2: What does he do?
1: So he works for a junk removal company. He's the sole employee, which he's about to take over. It's very lucrative business where we live.
0: Well, not for him.
2: What will it be when he takes over?
1: No.
2: What will he be making?
1: So it would be over. Well, they've made a little over $200,000. I'm not sure what his boss brings home. All we know is he's gone on vacation every week. So
0: yeah. Okay. So here's the thing, huh? Here's the thing. Okay.
1: Yeah.
0: You call me worried about ability to put away 15% because you're in an untenable situation and you're very vulnerable and hanging over the edge of a cliff. This all is solved the day you get married and you combine your incomes, which is what should happen for this child. It's what should happen for you, and it's what should happen by Saturday. And then all of a sudden you have an income up over $100,000. The two of us are doing a budget together because we're already playing house. So the house, nothing else changes. And so we're now doing a budget together like grown-up married people instead of two roommates. And you've got all the responsibility of three kids, one of which is his. Right?
1: Correct.
0: Okay.
1: But with that,
0: so he needs to marry you Friday. I'm going to come get him. I'm serious. This is not good for you, my daughter. You ever heard of a shotgun wedding? I got a shotgun, okay? So here's what we're going to do. We're going to line this up. This is serious time. This is really, really good. It's the right thing for everyone involved. There is no excuse for, I want a big wedding. That ship sailed when you were 19, kid, okay? You're not playing in that world anymore. Now you're playing in the real grown-up world where we have taxes and we have trying to hand over
2: daycare.
0: A business from your boss. You got daycare coming out your ears. And no wonder you can't save 15%.
2: Mm-mm.
0: So, no, yeah, you need to take your child support, your income, and his new fabulous income, put it all together, and make a every dollar budget because you got married Friday together, and then let's go build a life together because that's what all the data tells us is how you win. The data tells us that if you persist in this methodology, you're going to have one-tenth of the net worth of your married friend. One-tenth. Okay, it doesn't work. That's why I'm for your sake, passionate about this. And I want you to win. I want you to have a good life. And the data says those that shack up, the lady has one-tenth at 35 years old of the net worth of her married friend.
2: Well, and all the risk. I mean, honestly.
0: And she's the one at risk.
2: The one that's going to be walking out, if that's the case, is usually.
0: Yeah, he's just running in and out making babies. You guys got to get this lined up, man. It's the best thing for everybody involved. So,
2: with the assumption that he is the man you want to marry and spend the rest of your life with and all the things. So that you're
0: He shouldn't be your fiance.
2: Right, that's what I'm saying.
0: And if you don't,
2: I think the mindset today is we can get engaged and we'll figure out the wedding later. It's almost like do you know what I'm saying? That's the mindset though.
0: I think there's a child that needs a dad. I don't think you get to make this up. You know, you got to get
2: I know.
0: This
2: but
0: baby
2: then you walk
0: needs
2: through
0: a family.
2: Yes, I agree. And in a perfect scenario, that would be the case.
0: Yeah, no,
2: that's my hope for Monica. But also, I don't want her walking through
0: that
2: a divorce.
0: Doesn't suck. Yeah.
2: Yeah, and that he's a horrible guy. Like, you know what I mean?
0: He's a horrible guy.
2: We
0: shouldn't be doing
2: sure.
0: any of this.
2: Right. That's what I want to make sure.
0: We shouldn't even have been having this conversation.
2: That I'm protecting. Yeah, and making sure that this is it for her. But if it is, to the point that, we have to start making grown-up decisions.
0: Well, she didn't say she was delaying the marriage till the spring because he was a horrible guy and she didn't know if she should marry him.
2: I agree.
0: She says because he wanted a party.
2: I know.
0: Wee.
2: I'm just thinking of everyone out there listening. This has been a trend that we see over and over again.
0: There's another trend. Half the calls on this show are me telling people to get married these days. So, because the data is there. It's like so simple.
2: You should get
0: I'm such a boomer.
2: You are a boomer, and you should get where you can like facilitate it. What's it called? When you ordain a wedding. You ordain.
0: That's right. I need to get ordained and just start doing Ramsey weddings on the debt-free stage right here in the lobby.
2: Every Valentine's Day should be a wedding show. And Dave just marries all the people that he does.
0: All at one time, like some kind of cult or something. Yeah, that would be great.

0: is James Golden inviting you to join me weeknights at 11 for the Rush Hour right here on Talk 107.3.
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3: I'm John Burns in the Talk 107.3 Baton Rouge Newsroom. While the Republican candidates for U.S. Senate are dominating the airwaves in the run-up to the runoff, both in terms of advertising and in headlines, there's also a runoff for the Democratic nomination as well. Jamie Davis and Gary Crockett will square off June 27th for the right to take on Julia Letlow or John Fleming in the November general election. Davis was the runaway top vote-getter in the primary, garnering 47% of the vote. He's urging his supporters to get out the vote once again.
4: We are just revisiting some of the people to let them know that we're still running and that we have a runoff on June the 27th.
3: Gary Crockett, on the other hand, barely eked out second place, besting Nick Alvarez by just 284 votes to advance to the runoff. Crockett says his strategy is pretty simple.
5: I've engaged Nick and his camp and his supporters, but in addition to that, I'm going after no party voters as well.
3: I'm John Burns, Talk 107.3 Baton Rouge.
0: 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Hey, it's Hal Dane. Join me on the show Tuesday morning, 8:15. Tommy Fauché from the Louisiana Mid-Continent Oil and Gas Association going to hop on board to recap the recent legislative session. Also, we've got Baton Rouge Police Chief T.J. 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We'll have Congressman Troy Carter in the 8 o'clock hour. 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

0: This is a weird show. I started doing this show as a talk radio show almost 40 years ago. And people would call in off a talk radio on when Rush Limbaugh was a big deal, Dr. Laura was a big deal, Dave Ramsey was a big deal. That was all on that AM band and the few FM talkers. And I'm still on 640 talk radio stations. We're still the second largest talk radio show in America. So that's kind of the genesis of this thing, and it's where it started. But it started back then, and still to this day, talk radio is generally two things. It's generally politics, mainly Republican, and it's generally sports. And that's pretty much it. And then there's this weird thing called The Ramsey Show that drops in the middle of this. And The Ramsey Show is where we teach you what we have learned. Some of it we learned the hard way. I have a PhD in DUMB. I've done plenty of stupid stuff, and I can show you where the potholes are. Don't run into them. Some of it, now that we've made a lot of money over the years, we have a research department. We have 1,000 team members here at Ramsey doing all kinds of things other than this show, but that includes research on millionaires, research on everything, especially around the money piece. We've got other shows and podcasts that are vastly popular, like Rachel does Smart Money Happy Hour. Dr. John Deloney's show is massively popular, best-selling books of all kinds and across those things. So that the whole premise of the whole thing, though, is to teach you God's and grandma's ways of doing things because they work. It's called common sense. And common sense is so rare in America that it's like having a superpower. And you can just start with the idea that even if I'm getting in your face, or one of us is, it's because we love you and we want you to win. And that formula has propelled us to be one of the biggest brands in the entire marketplace. It's a simple formula. And so when we're coming up with something, sometimes something is our opinion, sometimes it's data-based. Based in data. And sometimes it's based in 35 years of doing this. I got socks older than some of you. So I know what the flip I'm doing. This is not my first ride on the cabbage truck. So some of it's based in that, and some of it's based in the research that we've done and observable trends. And some things we have shifted, and some things are based on principle, and we don't shift them based on principle. This whole marriage thing never came up in the first 20 years of doing the show. It was not a big deal. But in case you didn't know, if you're an old fogey like me, I'm not just bringing this stuff up because I'm an old fogey and I'm an out-of-touch boomer or something like that. Although those things might be true. But that's not the basis for the argument. The basis for the argument is I love you, number one. And number two, it is the data tells us this. And there's all kinds of data now on this. It's hardcore. Today, if you didn't know, more people live together that aren't married than live together who are married. And that line crossed about 11, 12 years ago. And I remember the first time I read it, it kind of blew my mind because I'm an old school, the dinosaurs used to play in my backyard. I mean, I'm that guy. So, but here's a couple of the pieces of the data. There's a thing that's been around since the 60s, and Bill Clinton, when he was president, had a whole nother set of research done that was detailed and very good research done. Called the success sequence. Listen to this. If you can teach your children, or if you are still young enough that you can do these three things, do them in this order. If you first graduate from high school, then get a full-time job, then get married, then have kids. High school before babies, marriage before babies, full-time job before marriage and before babies. Real simple. Doesn't say what kind of job. You don't have to be a doctor or a lawyer. If you graduate from high school and then get a full-time job and then get married, and only then do you have children, 97% of millennials who completed all three steps in that order were at middle income or higher by their mid-30s. Only 3% were in poverty. All the people living in poverty violated that success sequence. 97% who followed that success sequence are not in poverty. That's a huge number. That's everybody. When you statistically adjust, 3% goes away. Okay? Within a 3% margin of error, which means it's all of them. Okay? Now, median net worth of married households is greater at all age levels. Married householders at 35 years old had 14 times the wealth of an unmarried female and almost 5 times the wealth of an unmarried male. So more than 15 times our last caller is off on net worth if she doesn't follow the sequence or get back in line in the sequence as fast as she can, the way I was telling her to do. Married Americans in their 50s have more than twice as much net worth of divorced and never married Americans.
1: And we're just going to live together and act like we're married our entire life, and it's because we're all hippies.
0: The data says you suck. That's what the data says. You failed epically. That's what it says. We did our own Ramsey study of millionaires, the largest study of millionaires ever done. 46% of Americans are married. 80% of the millionaires are married. Married men earn 26% more income than unmarried men. Apparently she has a stick and she beats your butt out the back door to go get a job. Married couples also benefit from dual income. They reach goals faster. They have tax advantages, married filing jointly. They have more retirement contributions with spousal IRAs, etc. So they end up with more money. Hello. Married men live 8 to 9 years longer than unmarried men. Apparently women keep them from doing stupid stuff. You're not going to drive that, are you? You're not going to eat that, are you? You're not going to climb out there, are you? Women live 4 to 6 years longer.
2: This is shorter, ladies.
0: The ladies don't get as much health benefit. Better recovery from health.
2: We just give our lives away.
0: If you have a major health thing, you have a 20% better survival rate from cancer if you're married. This is actual data. Lower rates of depression, anxiety, suicide, fatigue syndrome, especially in men and in women in their 50s. This is data. All the data reports that married people have more sex and better sex. That's what all the surveys tell us, and all the data comes in. When the research is properly done and controlled for, there is a huge advantage to doing this stuff right. And so you can call me names and you can put all your crap and bull crap on Reddit about Dave Ramsey's out of touch or whatever, but you just don't have any data to back up your stupid butt opinion. That's your problem. And we do. And so we're going to tell you the truth. And some of you are not going to like it. Oh, well, you'll have to listen to something else. Because this is called The Ramsey Show, which means it's like our opinion, not yours. So, and ours is based in the fact that we love you, we want you to win, and it's based in the data and the 30 years of experience of doing this. 10 million families have been through Financial Peace University. You don't agree with the baby steps? Shut the hell up. You don't know what you're talking about. 10 million people say you're an idiot. I'm serious. You know, it's like the hilarious one. It used to bother me.
2: Have you been on Reddit recently?
0: This is so funny. It's so fun. Oh, it's so bad. Reddit is awful.
2: I know.
0: It's a
2: get
0: sewer.
2: Off of it. Get off
0: it's
2: of
0: a
2: it.
0: It's a sewer.
2: Don't read it.
0: I don't get in it.
2: Okay, good.
0: I try to stay out of it for that reason. But it's just people are so stupid. So here's a funny one, okay? I have to go back and look at it. But there's something like 60,000 people have left ratings on the Total Money Makeover book. I've sold almost 20 million of them, okay? The book has a 4.75 stars out of 5, which means almost all 5 stars. And yet, after thousands, tens of thousands of people leave 5 stars, some genius comes on and says, I'm going to leave a 1 star. Obviously,
2: right.
0: You're wrong.
2: Well, they can.
0: No, you can, but you're obviously just stating how stupid you are. Based on the survey, the data that's in front of you. Not based
3: hey,
0: on
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0: the
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0: book,
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0: If you want to get on the same page with your spouse, or you want to just be able to feel in control with your money, you have to have a plan. 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Well, then don't expect to prosper. Hello? 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Sophia is in Greenville, South Carolina. Hi, Sophia. How are you?
1: I'm good. How are you?
0: Better than I deserve. What's up?
1: Okay, so I'm calling to see if I should sell my house or keep it, and I'm questioning if I should sell it maybe just to try to, like, build wealth faster and maybe pay off the home sooner. I just recently did a new build in December 2024, and it was a total of $361,670. And I put a down payment of $36,167, which left me with a loan of $325,503 for a monthly payment of $2,454.98. Now, the thing, though, is I just recently started listening to you guys, and the $2,500 of my monthly payment is technically almost 50% of my income. I'm bringing in $5,200 a month.
0: Does the $5,200 a month have health insurance taken out before you get it?
1: Yes.
0: So does it have 401k taken out before you get it?
1: Correct.
0: Okay, that is not the number that we're talking about.
1: Oh, okay.
0: Your take-home pay that we're talking about is just net of taxes only.
1: Okay, I see.
0: So if you add back the health insurance and your 401k contributions, that's the percentage we would want to be lower. What's your income? You said it's $5,000 a month, so that's 60. So you're making 75 or 80?
1: Yeah, I'm like at 83.
0: Okay. Are you getting a tax refund?
1: I did this year, but only because I think of my mortgage insurance. 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
0: Mm-hmm. And so how much was your tax refund?
1: It was like
0: $1,500. Okay. 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
1: Yes.
0: You follow me? So if we add $125 plus health insurance plus
2: 401k contribution.
0: 401k, this doesn't sound quite so dire anymore, I suspect.
2: What do you think it's more at then? 40%, Sophia, if you had to guess?
1: Yeah, because I think so for my 401k, I do, technically it's $207.50 a check, so I get paid twice a month, so almost like $400 a month. Plus, I do $68 in, first of all, that's my medical insurance, but my HSA is $75 a check.
2: Okay. So that's like $640 you could add back in. So
1: okay.
2: It wouldn't be super significant from a percentage standpoint.
1: Yeah. And the reason I also ask is because I do have a deteriorating eye condition. And so at some point I could lose my vision completely. There's not like an estimate of time of when it could happen because it varies by person. Mm-hmm. And so that's just kind of like one of my fears. Well, what if it... You know, it could be 5 years, it could be 25 years.
0: How old
1: from now.
0: Are you?
1: I'm 41.
0: Okay, all right. Well, I mean,
1: I have 28
0: don't have enough house payment that I am panicked with the adjustments that we've just made, but it is a little bit tight. And has your income been going up pretty steadily?
1: Yeah, luckily I did get about like 2% cost of living raise a year.
0: Not much then.
1: Okay. Yeah, not a lot.
0: That's not going to bail you out anytime soon. All right. Okay. Well, just the warning that you have to give yourself is, no, you don't have to panic and put a for sale sign in the yard today, but there's two problems. One is you don't have enough margin to be able to build and invest like you need to. And two is, without any margin to save, everything that comes up is going to be a potential debt in the future. Are you carrying any debt other than the house?
1: No. And I'm able to save about $1,000 a month after my utilities and food and stuff.
0: You're a very precise person. Okay. Well, I think you're going to be okay. You got to just make sure the next car is cash. The heat and air goes out. It's cash. You've got your emergency fund in place. It's cash.
2: And I would say, though, if you look up in 6 months, Sophia, and you're still strained and life is miserable because of this house, your house is supposed to be a blessing. And when it eats into your income so much, there may be a world that you're like, you know what? It's not worth it. I would rather have half the house, half the mortgage, and enjoy my life a little bit more, right? I mean, being stretched so thin can be exhausting. You're not, though. You got $1,000 margin, which is amazing. So give yourself a little bit of time, but I would say if you do look up, your house is not worth stressing and losing sleep over. And so if you wanted to downsize, you got to factor in fees and, commissions and everything that goes into the final purchase price. But I wouldn't be mad if you did decide to make that move.
0: Yeah. The good news about you is you're so precise and detailed in planning that it's not going to sneak up on you. You're going
1: to
0: know a long time.
1: To...
0: You get stress relief and anxiety relief from details. Well, if you know the details, you're calmer, right?
1: Correct.
0: Yeah. I could tell, by the way, you're $207.14. Hello. I mean, that kind of stuff, right? So that's the beauty of who you are. And that's going to work to your advantage, because what happens when you can be strained by the house, we call it house poor, is it sneaks up on people, and then they go, oh, I got to have a car. Oh, wait a minute. Why don't I have any money? Oh, I got to put a heat and air on that thing. Oh, why don't I have any money? And you're
2: going to
0: know. You're not going to say, why don't I? You're going to know exactly where your money is.
2: Sophia, do you have a lot of savings just on the side for an emergency?
1: Right now I have about $7,000, and I'm trying to.
2: Okay.
1: I would like to do 6 months just because of my vision.
0: Yeah, you need to.
1: Harder.
0: You need to.
1: And I don't drive, so it would have to be a remote job.
0: Yeah.
2: Okay.
0: Yeah, your $1,000 savings needs to all go in emergency funds right now till you get it up to where you need it to be. Because, that savings is also going to give you pad. Mm-hmm. And the keeping up with the detail and a big pile of cash is going to remove stress for you. And then if you can see the thing that the numbers start to go the wrong way, you can sell the house like Rachel said. But for today, as long as you're not feeling so pinched you can't breathe, I would not keep it if it's bothering you. But I don't hear it bothering you. You're just, the only thing you were concerned about was that the Ramsey Show said your ratios were off.
2: Yeah.
0: And they are off, but they're not way off like we thought when we first started the call. So, you're going to be fine because you're such a planner and because of what you're facing medically. I guess you have to be, right? And that's just a really good way to react to your situation overall. And I would apply the same diligence to career options that you could look at and move towards as your site starts to go. And depending on the timeline, like you said, it might be 2 years, it might be 25. You don't know. So we'll pray for the 25 or never. Either one of those will be fine, right? But in the meantime, let's start thinking about what our next thing is that we can make $80,000 doing with even if this medical condition gives us a fit. So I think you're a pretty impressive girl. I think you're sharp. So I think you're going to be okay. But don't keep the house if it steals your life. That was Rachel's tune, and I agree with that one. Wow. Real estate is awesome until it's not. When you buy real estate and it makes you broker, that's why they call them brokers. Be careful. Don't buy too much.

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3: From ABC News, I'm Chuck Sievertson. Iran and Israel say they have stopped attacking each other since President Trump told Israeli Prime Minister Netanyahu not to retaliate for the latest Iranian attacks, but the Israeli leader did anyway. On Trump's efforts, ABC News White House correspondent Karen Travers.
4: He has said last week that he thought that there could be an agreement announced by this past weekend. That, of course, did not happen. The president continues to say that negotiations are in the final stage, that they're getting close to a deal. But we have heard that for weeks now from the president without any meaningful progress or getting a deal actually agreed to and announced publicly.
3: Ukraine saying...

0: on the Pacific Ring of Fire and sees dozens of quakes a year. But again, this one, the most powerful they've seen in decades. Aftershocks are still expected.
1: Spring, March through May, was the second warmest spring on record behind 2012 in the U.S., according to a new report from the National Oceanic and Atmospheric Administration. Arizona, Colorado, New Mexico, and Texas had their warmest spring since record-keeping began in 1895. Every state in the lower 48 experienced above average spring temperatures. 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
14: 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Rachel Cruz is my co-host today. Nicole is in

0: Philadelphia. Hi, Nicole. How are you?
1: I'm good. How are you guys doing?
0: Better than we deserve. What's up?
1: So I'm about to get married to my fiance, and we're looking over our budget because we want to be on the same page financially. And I'm realizing that he really prioritizes giving, which is something that I agree with, but it's getting to the point where he doesn't want to put anything in savings because he wants to trust in the Lord's provision in our lives. And so I was just wondering if you guys had any advice on that or how you decide what to tithe and what to save.
0: Wow. What a great guy. Honestly, I mean, really? Seriously, I mean, you can find somebody that gives like that and has a heart like that. He's going to be a great husband because he's going to take care of you. You guys are going to prosper. He just needs to fine tune his doctrinal understanding a little bit because he's off. Biblically, he's off. Okay.
1: Okay.
0: Because the Bible is very clear. In the house of the wise, Proverbs says, are stores of choice food and oil. And when Solomon wrote that, choice food and oil were signs of wealth. Oil kept the lamps lit in the temple, in the Holy of Holies. Oil was used as a craft of oil was used as a medium of exchange in a biblical marketplace. Of course, choice food was only eaten by aristocrats. Everyone else got hummus. This is the Middle East. Okay? Everyone, mm-hmm. you know, meat was a rarity. Choice food like you and I eat every day is a sign of wealth. So, again, in the house of the wise are stores of choice food and oil. Wise people save money.
1: Okay.
0: They don't cop out and say, I'm going to trust in the Lord's provision, although we all need to trust in the Lord's provision. Wise farmers plant corn. They don't look at the mud and go, I'm going to trust in the Lord's provision. They sow because they know they're going to reap what they sow, right?
1: Yes.
0: So there's a cause and effect thing that the Bible is very clear on. The Bible also says that if you don't first take care of your own household, you're worse than an unbeliever. So mm-hmm. when you're generous to the point that your own household is at risk, that's not biblical.
1: How do you decide what puts your household at risk and what...
0: Well, I think that's the ultimate discussion between the two of you, but we certainly have to have needs covered, and that includes saving.
1: Mm-hmm.
0: That we have to have needs covered, and that includes basic provision for the home. And so we don't give away $1 million and mom drives a 93 Camry.
1: Right.
0: See, that's automatically we can look at those ratios and go, something's screwed up here.
2: Yeah, and the thing about looking at it through a spiritual lens is, God gives us a brain. Reason is also a major pillar, especially when you look, you know, within Catholicism, the Orthodox Church. I mean, like, reason is godly as well, right? So when it just doesn't make sense, it's okay to plug in your common sense and your reason to say, huh, that feels a little bit off. It feels like when we live on the edge of a cliff month to month, probably not the wisest thing overall when it comes to our levels of stress and anxiety, right? Like, the warnings about money in Scripture is about a level of trusting so much in something worldly, like wealth. It is, I mean, like, there's major, for sure, warnings about where it's positioned in our lives and our call of, are we worshiping it more mm-hmm. than something else, right? I mean, like, all of that mm-hmm. is very real. But living at the edge of that, like, that's not sensical, right? But I think God does understand that he gave us a brain too, Nicole. So there is like a level to say, it's okay for you to tell him, like, that doesn't make sense logically too.
0: A lot of worse things can be said about you at your funeral though, other than you were generous.
2: Yeah, for sure.
0: He was generous. You ever heard the phrase, he's generous to a fault?
1: No, but it feels applicable.
0: Yeah, it's kind of an old fashioned piece of language, right? Generous to a fault. Mm-hmm. And that's what it is. But if you're going to have a fault, that's a pretty good one to have, you know, because it's such an indication wonderful, warm heart.
2: Yeah.
0: Good man, smiles a lot, easy to get along with. He's not stressed out over stuff. I mean, this guy is just a good guy. I already like him. I just want him to tune his biblical knowledge a little bit to make sure his family is cared for while he's living this out.
2: And that's why what I hear in you, Nicole, calling to be like, I love him and it's great, but also there's a little of a shakiness there that's not stable that I don't like.
0: I don't want to, I'm not accusing him of this yet, but if he persists in this, I'll accuse him of it. Okay. Because here's the thing. I get people throughout. I mean, I meet these people. I'm a Christian. I've always said this is biblically based stuff on the Ramsey Show. I've always taught in churches, all this stuff. And so, but I get my brothers and sisters in Christ. Some of them are oversaved. And they like, we're not going to buy health. I'm not going to buy health insurance. We're going to pray. No, you're an idiot. And don't be an idiot and call yourself a Christian. That's dumb. Okay.
2: That's right.
0: You need to take care of your family.
2: Yes. Yes.
0: No, I'm not going to have life insurance. God will take care of. Yeah, you ain't worried about it. You're going to be dead. How about your wife and kiddo? They need some money when you're dead. So you need life insurance. I mean, God gave you a brain. Use it.
2: Yes.
0: You know, and don't blame your stupidity on Christianity. It makes those of us that use our brain that are Christians ashamed of you. Don't do that. Now, your husband's not in that category. I'm not putting him there. But if he persists in this, I'll put him there. It's because I want him to adjust this beautiful part of who he is to where it includes saving. And that is not evil. You're not hoarding. Larry Burkett, the most famous teacher in evangelicalism on Christian money, biblical finance, is where I learned a lot of things from many, many years ago. He's been gone several years. He's been in heaven a long time. But Larry used to say the only difference in saving and hoarding is attitude. It's not an amount. It's why are you doing it? And so, you need saving and you need wise, careful spending, and you need giving.
2: Mm-hmm.
0: And you need to teach your kids to do all three things. And by the way, you're going to have wonderful children from this guy. This guy is going to be a great dad. I mean, generous people are the easiest ones to work with.
2: If they have money for them.
0: They're the easiest ones to work with. They're the easiest ones to work with because they've just got good hearts.
2: They're not selfish people. No, but
0: people are harder to work with.
2: No, I know, but I want him to be smart. For Nicole's sake, he needs to be smart, though. So
0: I just schooled him up. I agree.
2: You did. Yep.
0: Yeah, I agree.
2: But living life with an open hand is
0: it's beautiful.
2: Part of what we talk about. Like, and even the idea of doing the baby steps and building wealth, it's not for you just to hold and just to buy more stuff and that's it, right? It is to bless your family. Bless those around you. Live like no one else. So later you get to live and give like no one else. Giving is a central part of our message because it is a huge piece that defines your character. But again, you can't unplug your brain from reality of living in 2026.
0: Great call. Great question. Thank you.

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2: 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Hey, Alex, how are you?
8: Hi, Dave. Hi, Rachel. It's a pleasure to speak with you both.
2: You too. What's up?
8: I'd like to get your guys' perspective on whether it makes sense for my wife to leave her highly stressful job and become a stay-at-home mom while homeschooling our children. So we have a 4-year-old and an almost 2-year-old, and our oldest is scheduled to start kindergarten this fall. So does it make financial sense if we drop down to one income and just, have her become a stay-at-home mom? And I guess a little bit of background.
2: What does the math tell you? What's the math tell you?
1: Can you live on your income?
8: The math tells us it works. Yeah, the math tells us it works. I have everything plugged into every dollar here. Mm-hmm. But it would, mean right now we're triple paying on our mortgage. So we wouldn't be able to do that anymore. We'd have to drop down on some of the other things as well. But
2: what do you
8: our,
2: make?
8: Our current house, I make 103.
2: What does she make?
8: She makes 80.
2: Okay. So you're basically cutting your house held income in half. All right. And you're going to go to $100,000 household income, which is above the national average, by the way. Still, when you do that, you're right now almost triple the national average. And,
1: triple.
2: Oh, not quite. Double.
1: Oh, now, because with now, like the 180.
2: The 180,
1: I'm sorry.
2: Yeah, the 180, yeah. It's the way you formed your sentences, it's what you all want to do, both of you.
8: Yeah, it's...
2: You just hate to give up the triple house payment.
8: Yeah, exactly. You know, we have a fully funded emergency fund. We got $30,000 in there. We got $26,000 in a car fund for when our car goes out. We have a Christmas fund that's fully funded for this year. We got a little bit in a vacation fund. So we have some savings, available.
2: We're not going to live on that. We're going to live on the 100.
8: Right. But our mortgage is $1,300, so dropping that down with the take-home pay of just me would put us at 29% of our house to income ratio. So it's a little higher than I know 25, but I still think it's doable.
1: Yeah, very much doable. Yeah, I mean, here's the thing, Alex, is money is not supposed to be the thing that drives you. Money is the tool to create a life that you guys want. And the way you phrased the question is exactly right. It's exactly how I heard it. Was you didn't say, my wife wants to leave this amazing, wonderful, high-paying, fulfilling job to homeschool our kids. It was like, she wants to leave a very stressful job to be home with our kids. You know what I mean? Like, the way you even presented it means, is this what she wants to do? Does she want to do this?
8: 100%.
1: Okay.
8: Yeah.
1: Yes.
8: It's hard because she's on call 24/7.
1: Yes,
8: so.
1: Yes. And it's hard to be present, be a mom, and do that. That's tough.
2: What does
8: she's
2: do?
8: She's in aviation. She's a trip coordinator in aviation for her clients.
2: Yeah.
1: So, yeah.
2: What do you do?
8: Same thing, except I'm on the operations side.
2: Okay. What's your career trajectory? What will you be making in 5 years?
8: That's a good question. I haven't actually researched that. I'm not entirely sure.
2: What do you think?
8: I will say...
2: Based on the last 5 years, what do you think?
8: Well, when in 2022 I was making $60,000 and now I'm at 103, so I've almost doubled up in 3 years. I don't expect it to go up too much higher, especially in the next 3 years, but I would say maybe 120, 130 within the next 5 years.
2: Well, that would just be cost of living only. You need to be doing better than that. But I don't know anything about your world, what it should pay. I'm just saying that's one of my considerations is we're looking at this at a snapshot rather than a film strip. The snapshot is today, but life is not a snapshot. It's a film strip. So the next frame will be different. The next frame will be different. And 5 years from now, you'll be making more. 5 years from now, you'll have a 9-year-old. 5 years from now, you'll have a 7-year-old. And so these things start to, the picture starts to change as you go through the film.
1: Yeah. And Alex, and I just know even with my own group of friends, I've had some that homeschool that still do. I have some that homeschooled for 3 years and then they were like, I kind of want to go back and do that. You guys can make different decisions too. This isn't a decision you have to make that's going to be your forever. So you guys have worked hard. You've sacrificed. You've made wise choices to get to this place that it's even an option. If you called us and said, oh, I make 30 grand and she makes 100 and she wants to quit, I don't think we can live on 30. You wouldn't have an option at that point. You both would have to work.
2: The math would tell you.
1: That's right. So everything's a green light to me.
2: Yeah, I hear green light. If you want to be super sure, and you're a very detailed person, I can also tell that by the way you're asking the questions and answering the questions. You could real simply, between now and the time that you're going to pull the plug on this, just practice living on
1: your income. Because it'll be August.
2: And banking her entire income.
1: Yeah, next month, you guys just do that.
2: Plus or minus daycare or whatever else is going to go away when she comes home, right? You'll save on daycare. You'll save some on car gas when she comes home. You'll save some on clothing when she comes home.
1: Is that true, Alex? What's the child care situation?
8: We both work from home and watch our kids here, so we don't have any daycare costs.
1: Okay. Yeah. Well, regardless, I mean, I think it's what you guys want to do. And again, everything else supports it. So I'm a yes. If you wanted to ask can my wife quit? She can. Yes.
2: Under the scenario that you just came out with, is there a portion, can she do something? I mean, a different, maybe a halftime of what she's doing now.
1: I think she wants to homeschool.
2: Maybe for a different, I know, but they're both at home now watching the kids. That's new information I just got. So,
1: it's brand new information.
2: Yeah, it is. Bury the lead.
1: That's from
2: It's fine. Mathematically, you know, if you're both going to the office and she won't go to the office anymore and she wants to stay home full time, that's fine. If she's already doing this from home and she could just cut back by 75%.
1: Yeah, and do a little something if she wants.
2: That would be fine. And that all of a sudden the thing, it may be a toxic environment, that company, I don't know, but, it's not too toxic. She's not there, but,
1: boundaries. Sounds like no boundaries. She's on call 24/7 is what he said. So that,
2: you could drop that and say, I'm going to pick up these pieces of operations in the booking and I'll work this many hours a day.
1: If
2: you can find that kind of thing. She's got the ability to do that. And because you're already both there, you're already both watching the kids. So, yeah. Wow. All right. Open phones at 888-825-5225. Thank you for joining us, America. We're glad you are with us. If you're facing that kind of thing, the Every Dollar budgeting app can help. Rachel said it. He said it. Sit down and just run your budget out as if the other person's income wasn't there.
1: Mm-hmm.
2: And then exactly what does it look like?
1: Yeah.
2: And that tells you, and then the pure proof is in the pudding is, let's say she was in an office and you said, okay, other than daycare, we're going to bank her whole check. In this case, you'd bank her whole check for a couple months and prove to yourself you can live on his check, right? And if you just bank it, just put it over there in a little account for 3 or 4 months and you can always move it on to another goal later, throw it on the house or whatever else. You just set it over there. Pay one house payment and bank her check and see what the budget looks like. And prove it to yourself. I mean, because if you do that for like 3 months, you'll be going, oh, we can do this. Or, this is awful. I don't want to do this. It puts all the theory to test.

0: 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I am Jade Warshaw. 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
2: I'm Andrew Greenstein in the Talk 107.3 Baton Rouge Newsroom. The state needs poll commissioners for the June 27th runoff election and the November 3rd general election. Secretary of State Nancy Landry says poll workers are essential in keeping elections running smoothly in the state.
3: It's a long day of work, but it's worth it. It's very rewarding work. It's a way to give back to your community and to help us have great elections here in Louisiana.
2: Under legislation recently signed by Governor Landry, jails will be required to immediately notify the public when it releases a violent inmate by mistake. The bill's author, New Orleans Representative Mandy Landry, wanted to be sure whatever was in her bill was something that would be able to be adhered to.
4: I worked pretty closely with the Sheriff's Association on this to make sure that their protocol is something that they were able to do and that adequately addressed the situation.
2: Landry's bill takes effect August 1st. I'm Andrew Greenstein, Talk 107.3, Baton Rouge.
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0: Haley is in Portland, Oregon. Hey, Haley, what's up?
1: Hey, I have a question or looking for advice.
0: Okay.
1: Me and my boyfriend have been together for like 2 years. We're house hunting. I have money to put down to make an affordable down payment. How do I convey to him I'm not going to continue looking for houses until we get married?
0: What would happen if you just said that?
1: I've said it, and it's like not hitting. So you can continue looking. And
0: I'm interested to hear Rachel's take, because my take is the old guy is that women have been saying put a ring on it or you get nothing, honey, since time began.
1: Right.
0: This is like a normal thing. So, I don't know.
2: Yeah, where did the conversation lead to the fact that you guys were actually looking at houses? Or did you change your mind in the middle of it, thinking like, I don't think I want to buy a house with a guy I'm not married to, and you changed your mind? Or did he just randomly start looking at houses? Like, how did it even begin?
1: No, like, it's been, like, progressive and, like, worked up to it, and then looking and me having an inheritance where I could put a substantial chunk down. And but I own my house outright currently, and I'm not looking at uprooting my kid until I have like that marital commitment and insurance. So
0: very smart,
1: like,
0: for you.
1: Yeah
0: I mean, it's some version of put a ring on it, honey. It's
1: yeah, because I've said I don't just want a ring to do this. I don't want engagement.
0: I mean, get married. That's marriage, my way of saying get married.
2: Yeah, I'm
0: agreeing with you. Yeah, women have been saying not until we're married for as long as time has begun. Okay, and so and a few guys, but not as many.
1: I already own a business. I don't want to find
0: how old
1: a
0: are you?
1: Harder. I want to. I'm 39.
0: Yeah, so you're an established, like, adult person.
2: Mm-hmm.
1: Yeah,
0: you're not in a needy position at all.
1: No, it not at all. So,
2: do you think he will be the one you marry?
1: I would love to marry him. He's a great guy. I'm not into, like, mingling the finances.
0: Yeah, I agree.
1: And I've said it, and he's
0: it's just
1: not,
0: it's very like, dangerous. I think you're just going to have a very clear, no child in the room, no music playing, no distraction, very clear, define the relationship conversation, and just, you know, here's what I think. I think I love you, and I think I do want to spend my life with you. I'm not going to, because I've worked so hard to get where we are, and because this is inherited money, my grandmother would roll over in her grave. And
2: it's just not wise right now.
0: And I just don't feel the wisdom in this, and I'm not going to do this out of order. And so I'll be happy to look at a home together and even put my home involved or some of my money involved or whatever, because we're going to combine our lives when we're married. But until we're married, I'm not going to. And you just need to hear that. And if that's a deal breaker for you, then you need to think about that.
1: Okay.
0: I mean, you just got a kind of clarity, right?
1: I've tried to make it pretty clear, but, like, you know, he continues to, like, look at houses and consider my.
0: Well, you can go look at houses, but I'm not.
1: It's like, yeah.
2: What's his living situation?
1: He has an apartment and cars and 20 grand to put down on a house, which isn't much for a down payment these days.
0: Mm-hmm.
1: And
0: what does he make?
1: He makes probably like 85 a year.
0: What do you make?
1: Probably 32 a year.
0: How old is he?
1: 40.
0: Okay. All right. So you're the same age. That's good news. And
2: you're only making 32 a year, Haley? Is that what you said?
1: Yeah.
2: Mm-hmm. Have you combined your finances with him? Are you guys? Or are you?
1: I haven't combined anything. He has a place.
2: But you're living on $32,000 a year in Portland with a kid?
1: Yes.
2: Okay, that's great.
0: It's amazing.
2: Yeah.
0: Well done. Yeah, that's a big strain.
1: Well,
0: yeah.
1: It's outskirts of there.
0: Yeah. Okay. That's okay.
2: Yeah. Yeah.
0: How much inheritance did you receive?
1: Which time?
0: Okay. How much inheritance do you have, and who did it come from?
1: My estranged mother passed away last year, and I was left a quarter. There's four of us. has left a quarter of her federal retirement to the tune of about $214,000. And I have to empty that account apparently in like 10 years. Mm-hmm. And so I'm going to have to start taking RMDs. And I'm like, well, that'd be a great, you know, to rent this house out and, you know, progress with him and go in on a house together and start putting some RMDs toward that. But again, like
0: And that's the total inheritance?
1: No, I have other accounts and trusts beyond that.
0: How much?
1: Probably another $120,000.
0: Okay. All right. Cool. Well, you've got a really nice nest egg. He has a better income. This sounds like a good situation overall. But again, you just need to be aligned. And I don't know. Sometimes I have, because I'm a Southern person, we have a tendency to be too nice to the point that we're not clear.
2: Except for you,
0: and
2: Dave.
0: I stopped doing that about 20 years ago. And now I'm extremely clear because I found out that that's actually nice. To be unclear is to be unkind.
1: Okay.
0: And so be clear.
2: Mm-hmm.
0: And because it's not fair to him for him to have, you know, we're out here looking at houses and then, what happened to Haley? She just jumped off the rails. I thought we had all this figured out. No, I think you need to be very clear. And he can, I'm not going to go look at houses anymore until it's part of a system that includes a date that we are married before we buy a house. And so there's no reason for me to go look at houses in that situation. We can do other things with our time.
2: And when you got the 214, you know, that was a year ago. If you have 10 years, you have 9 more years. And, you know, and realistically, if you guys get married in the next year or two, you know what I mean? Like the time
0: you can use
2: crunch.
0: You can pull it all.
2: Yes, yes.
0: You can pull it all at once and just pay taxes on it and put it as a down payment. And I would. And I think it sounds like that's probably what you were planning to do. But again, you guys, I think he's pushing on the gas and you aren't pushing on the brakes as hard. So bring it to a stop at the red light. Beep, beep.
2: Yeah, right? And that's wise, Haley. Like your gut and what you're
0: it's very
2: leaning
0: wise.
2: Towards is right.
0: Yeah,
2: so
0: it's the right
2: trust
0: thing.
2: That.
0: It's a very, very smart way to do this. And, you know, you've got 300,000 reasons to do this, a baby as a reason to do this. An established 39-year-old woman who's making it on her own.
2: Mm-hmm.
0: You know, you're not
2: has her own
0: you're not
2: job,
0: some kind of desperate somebody or something here. This is not, you know, you're in great shape. And you got a good head on your shoulders. The way you even posed the question was, you know, there's wisdom and we could feel your spirit is solid, all of that. So trust your gut. You got a good one, you know. And but just you can be kind and very, very, very clear. And that's all I would do. I've not faced that situation, but that's what I
2: Yeah, and my prayer is that you guys have established a relationship and that he's a great guy, that he respect that and say, absolutely, okay, well, let's wait, let's make some plans. And you know what I mean? If it scares him off, then you probably wouldn't want to be in a relationship
0: with
2: him
0: anyways. If it runs him off, he was there for the money. If he books based on this, he wasn't there for the right reason.
2: Mm-hmm.
0: So it's a great acid test in that regard. So he was just trying to sign up for a down payment. With some girl he met, you know, that's real scary, isn't it? I doubt it is, though. I don't think that's the case. And the reason, you know why I don't think so? Because I don't think she would have put up with him this long.
2: Mm-hmm.
0: I think she would have run him off for now. She would have smelled that.
2: We trust you, Haley.
0: Yeah. I mean, the girl I'm talking to is smart. I mean, that's, you know, she's got some brains. It's a good thing.

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3: 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Tommy Fauché from the Louisiana Mid-Continent Oil and Gas Association going to hop on board to recap the recent legislative session. Also, we've got Baton Rouge Police Chief T.J. Moore stopping by at 7:35 with a stack of topics to cover there. Plus, a little D.C. current presented by LABI. We'll have Congressman Troy Carter in the 8 o'clock hour. Join me, 6 till 9.
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0: Marty. Marta is with us in Indianapolis. Hi, Marta. How are you?
1: Hi, I'm good. Thank you.
0: Good. What's up?
1: So, my big question, like the main question, is going to be, should I get a loan, or should me and my husband, I guess, get a loan to get all of our debt together and pay it off that way, or should we refinance our house first?
0: Probably neither. How much debt do you have?
1: Without the house, it's about $14,172.01.
0: No, you should not get any kind of loan, and you for sure don't need debt consolidation. What kind of debt is the $14,000?
1: About $1,600 of it is going to be credit card debt. I have, or my, what I owe on my car is about $4,600. And then the rest is going to be medical.
0: Okay. And you have health insurance, I assume. So this has been deductibles and copays.
1: Yes.
0: Okay. Who's been sick?
1: I wasn't really sick. I had a baby.
0: Okay.
1: So that's what.
0: And you end up with $5,000 worth of bills having a baby out of pocket?
1: Pretty much. About $600 of it was for genetic testing while I was still pregnant because I'm adopted, so we wanted a little bit more information of what could possibly happen after the
0: So
1: baby
0: what is your household income?
1: Right now, with me out of work monthly, it's about $3,060.
0: What did you say about work? I'm sorry, I misunderstood.
1: Right now, I'm only doing, like, very minimal part-time.
0: With you being out of work with the baby. I see. How old is the baby?
1: Yeah, sorry.
0: That's okay. I didn't understand you. How old is the baby?
1: You're fine. She's 2 months.
0: Oh, wonderful. That's so cool. And your husband makes $3,000 a month?
1: So I've been working a little bit, but about $3,000 with both of ours.
0: Okay. And what does he do?
1: He works at a drug manufacturing company out of town close to us.
0: Mm-hmm. And how old is he?
1: He's 24.
0: 24. Okay. All right. So the bad news is you have $14,000 in debt. The good news is you only have $14,000 in debt. And so Rachel and I are going to put you on an every dollar budget. We're going to give it to you. And then both of you are going to pick up side gigs. He's going to pick up a lot. You're going to pick up a little. You're going to look around the house and sell so much stuff the baby thinks he's next. You're going to stay out of restaurants unless one of you is working there. You're not going on vacation. And you're going to roll up your sleeves and put $1,000 a month on this by making an extra $1,000 a month, $2,000 a month between the two of you. Mm-hmm. And you're going to be 100% debt free in about a year.
1: Okay.
0: But you're going to have to add some income to this because your income's already dangerously low. Would you agree?
1: Yes.
0: Yeah.
2: Yeah. And how, when you go back to work, Marta, full-time, what will you be making?
1: What I was making before I left, I was making about $4,600 a month.
2: Oh, good. Okay.
0: So you make more than him?
1: It's pretty close. He makes a little bit more than me.
2: A little bit more, but yeah, but he's bringing home $3,000 and you bring home $4,000 when you're both working full-time, I thought you said. Right?
0: Mm-hmm. Okay.
1: Oh, I'm so sorry. I was looking at the completely wrong numbers.
2: Oh, you're fine.
1: I'm so sorry. He makes alone $2,400 a month.
2: $2,400 a month he makes.
1: Yes.
2: Okay, but you make $4,000 a month. Is that right?
1: That would be together after I'm back.
0: Okay.
2: Okay.
0: So both of you are got to work on your long-term careers. Both of your jobs suck, income-wise. Okay? Your long-term career. Mm-hmm. In the short term, you got to work on some part-time extra work to add income to the household. But that's not that unusual when you're 23 with a baby. Okay? It's not unusual. There's no shame in that. So short term, we get our income up, and we knock out this debt. with some part-time jobs. Long-term, we start really focusing on what do we want to be doing when we're 30 that pays 10 times more than we're getting paid now. What classes do we need to take? What certifications do we need to get? What new jobs do we need to get? Because you don't want to be 38 and making this kind of money.
1: Mm-hmm.
0: That's the wrong end of the bell curve. You don't want to be over there.
2: Yeah, and Marta, the medical bill side, that is one industry. If you call the hospital and you guys get some money, you know, piled in together, that there's a chance they will settle. They'll come down. There's a lot of stories that we've heard throughout the years, I know, of people calling, and that is one place that you could actually see your bill lower. So make that part of your part-time job too, is tracking down the insurance company and the hospital and the bills and all of that.
0: Sophia is in Idaho. Hi, Sophia. How are you?
3: Oh, my gosh. Hi. I'm doing good. Yourself?
0: Better than I deserve. How can we help?
3: Hi. So I'm a stay-at-home mom. My husband and I are almost complete baby step number 3.
0: Good.
3: I have an opportunity to clean a friend's business office for $300 a month, mm-hmm. cleaning it twice a month. And I want to know how I can do that legally, meaning like with taxes and everything like that.
0: Okay. Well, the easiest thing to do is just keep it as a sole proprietorship, which is what I would do. Open a separate bank account. It's not legally, it's just keeping up with it, okay? Open a separate bank account and just put a business name on it. It's Sophia So-and-so, DBA, doing business as Sophia's Office Cleaning. Or whatever you name it.
3: Okay?
0: And use your social security number. Also put your husband on the account. But you've got a separate account just for the business. Okay? And you don't have to have a tax ID number. You don't have to have anything. You can do it in a sole proprietorship. A DBA account, doing business as. Then you put all the income from your side hustle into that. And any expenses, like if you bought cleaning supplies or something like that, any expenses you have around the business come out of that account. Mm-hmm. Nothing else goes into that account. Except business, nothing comes out of that account except business. And then when you take money out of that account to bring it home and use it, you set aside 1/4 of it for taxes, and you're supposed to file quarterly estimates for your taxes on your business. And that's based on your profits. And so if you made $3,000 in a quarter, you probably would have set aside $750 for taxes, and that's going to be pretty close. And when you calculate out your quarterly estimates, they're not hard to calculate. It's based on your profit. If you need some help with all that, you can just get with one of our Ramsey trusted tax professionals, and they can help you do it. But the big thing, Rachel, is just to keep your business stuff separate.
2: Yes. Well, and the quarterly estimates. That's the one that we could call small businesses. That's some of the worst financial calls I feel like we get with small business. Now, she won't be doing like tons and tons and tons of revenue, you know, as of right now.
0: Yeah.
2: She could start to grow it, but
0: if you run a 1099 or you run a side hustle and you're not paying your taxes through the year, you're going to get hit in the back of the head come April. You're going to get the devil smacked out of you. You're not going to like it. You're right. It's one of the biggest problems we see.
2: Mm-hmm.
0: How'd you get a $20,000 IRS lien? Oh, well, I didn't pay my taxes.
2: Mm-hmm.
0: Oh, what is that for 2 years or 1 year or whatever it was on that side hustle? And so all income in America is taxable. So, sorry, even if it's cash, no matter what it is, if it's income, it is taxable. And if you're telling the truth and you have integrity, you file a tax return, you put down your income, minus your expenses, the difference is called profit, and that profit is taxable in America. Welcome to the United States. And if you start making a lot of money, you'll get the opportunity to pay a lot of taxes, and you'll get the opportunity to listen to some communists say you're not paying your fair share, which is absolutely ridiculous. So when considering that 48% of Americans last year paid zero federal income tax, how's that fair?

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3: From ABC News, I'm Chuck Severson. Anticipation is high, hours away from tonight's third game of the NBA Final in New York. The Knicks lead the series 2-0 for the San Antonio Spurs.
4: No watch party outside Madison Square Garden for Game 3 tonight because President Trump is attending. However, NYPD Commissioner Jessica Tisch says,
5: for Game 4, we do expect watch parties outside of Madison Square Garden to resume.
4: The entire perimeter around the garden, which sits atop the very busy Penn Station, will be closed off tonight. And ticket holders have been told to arrive at least 2 hours early to get through security. Sherry Preston, ABC News.
3: President Trump trying to keep his ceasefire and negotiations with Iran from going belly up. Iran and Israel say they have stopped attacking each other since Trump spoke with Israeli Prime Minister Netanyahu. There's also this issue in the mix, says ABC News White House correspondent Karen Travers.
6: Iran has made very clear that the issue of Lebanon is very critical to them, and a ceasefire there is something that has to happen in order for them to agree to another thing with the United States at this point.
3: An 18-year-old has been taken into custody for questioning, police say, in the mass shooting over the weekend at a summer festival in Toledo, Ohio. 12 people were injured. At least 2 shooters are being sought, cops say. Jury selection today for the man federal prosecutors say is responsible for igniting the deadly Palisades fire in Los Angeles last year. Jonathan Rendernecht pleads not guilty.

0: 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We make everything else.
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15: 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I'm Dave Ramsey, your host. Rachel Cruz, Ramsey personality. My daughter is my co-host today. Connor is in Boston, Mass. Hey, Connor, what's up?
16: Hey, Dave. Hey, Rachel. How's it going?
15: Good. How you doing, man?
16: I'm doing well. My question today is about investing. So I'm 25 years old. I'm living at home. I make around $56,000 a year.

0: cash flow in college. So recently I started investing in a brokerage account, and I was wondering, is it wrong to primarily invest into a brokerage account?
1: Just in general?
2: For what purpose? I don't understand your... Why would you only do that?
0: Yeah, so recently I was thinking more about it. I should put money into the retirement accounts, of course, but I was kind of wondering, is it wrong to put more money into the brokerage account versus retirement accounts for the purpose of saving for like a down payment on a house or being able to use that money before the age of 59?
2: Yeah. Well, the first thing we would tell you to do is be debt free. Are you?
0: I am.
2: Good. And then we would tell you to have an emergency fund of 3 to 6 months of expenses. Do you?
0: I do.
2: Great. You're way ahead of the game. You're 25 and you're in college. What are you studying, sir?
0: Business administration.
2: Cool. And when will you graduate?
0: This fall, but I'm thinking about going for a master's degree.
2: Why?
0: I haven't been able to find an opportunity in the field that I'd like to pursue.
2: What field is that?
0: Merchandising.
2: You don't need a master's degree.
0: Okay.
2: No. That's not what's keeping you, holding you back. Are you working full-time now?
0: I am.
2: What do you make now?
0: $56,000.
2: Oh, you told me that. I'm sorry. You told me that.
0: No problem.
2: Okay. All right. So 25 years old, you're making $56,000.
1: What are you doing now, Connor, for a job?
0: I'm a deli manager at a grocery market.
2: Great. Okay. Well, I would start pursuing your merchandising career now while you finish up your... Are you finishing a four-year degree or a two-year?
0: Four-year.
2: Okay. Good for you. Okay. Excellent. Yeah, you got some pretty good basic business tools in your belt academically. All you would need for merchandising, for sure. And what you need to do, though, is get in with a good company that lets you mentor and be apprenticed by some fabulous people that have been in the business a while, and you can kind of walk alongside them and learn from them, be discipled or mentored, so to speak. That's what I'd be looking for, and I'd be looking for that hardcore and just working it like crazy. I'm going to send you a copy of Ken Coleman's book, The Proximity Principle, which will outline a good way to land that kind of position, which is where that's what I would focus on. Now, having said all that, back to your question. You're debt-free. You have an emergency fund. Way to go. When you've settled in on your permanent career, maybe by this time next year, we would say that you are at baby step 3B, and people do two things at baby step 3B. That 3B is before they start putting 15% away for retirement, they sometimes take a gap period of time and pile up money for a down payment. And you could use a brokerage account to do that, okay?
0: Okay.
2: Sometimes they put zero in retirement. Sometimes they put a little in retirement. Sometimes they put the whole 15% or baby step 4 in retirement while they're working on their down payment. If you've got the margin to do both, save a good, strong down payment, and start putting your 15% away at your new big-time job that you've landed by next spring, and you're loading up that Roth 401k, I would love that for you. But if you want to take a couple of years and do no retirement and just stack cash for your down payment, that's fine. And then, though, you do need to get the Roth long-term working in your benefit. Because from age, let's say from age 25 to age 65, the amount of money that is in the account that is growth is about 90% of the money. So let's say you had $2 million in there, then somewhere around $1.8 million of the $2 million is growth.
0: Mm-hmm.
2: That means it's all taxable. You're going to pay taxes on $1.8 million if you've got it in a brokerage account. If you've got it in a Roth 401k, zero taxes on that $1.8. And taxes on $1.8 sounds an awful lot like $600,000 or $700,000. So
0: right.
2: Long term, you don't want to only have a brokerage account. Mm-hmm. Long term, you also want to have the tax savings of a Roth 401k IRA.
1: And the question you're asking is, is fair to say, hey, do I want money tied up till I'm 59 and a half?
2: Yes, some of it.
1: And so that's it. So I would front load your retirement, take care of the Roth IRA, take care of the 401k, and then anything beyond that you want to be able to save in a brokerage account, you know, get some index funds, whatever that is for you, that's great. Then you can take it. But I would do that second to all the retirement. Go ahead and get that funded.
2: And third behind buying a house.
1: That's right.
2: Yeah, the home. Exactly. Yep. So, yeah. Sometimes, Connor, we get the question like a 40-year-old is worried about, okay, I might want to retire in 10 years at 50, mm-hmm. and I can't get to anything till I'm 59 and a half. And in that case, you do what Rachel's talking about.
1: Like
2: and that's
1: bridge
2: your
1: account.
2: Third step, what we call bridge investing, and you'd have a brokerage account, a S&P 500 account, whatever you want to put it in, and you build some wealth there that you can use for those in-between years until you get to the Roth tax-free. Mm-hmm. But don't avoid the tax-free growth. That's a million-dollar mistake minimum for someone your age. That would be a huge mistake. So long-term, it has to be part of your decision-making, but it doesn't have to be the whole thing. And today, if I'm you, I'm landing that big job, and I'm going to stack cash for at least 18 months, maybe 2 years, and get me a nice house. And then you can start loading 15% in and get the house paid off. Work the baby steps. And I think you're going to be in great shape if you just do those things. Shelley is in Detroit. Hi, Shelley. How are you?
3: Good. How are you? Thank you for taking my call.
2: Sure. How can we help?
3: So I will be 43 next year. I have had a salon for the last, 8 years, and I'm actually looking to close it and possibly then just kind of stay home with my kids.
1: Great. Are you able to do that financially?
3: Well, that's what I'm, hoping to see. We have two homes. We just have the mortgage on our first home. So, again, I know this is, first world problems. My husband has always said, hey, stay home. I'll handle it. And I think having my shop has helped just to keep things going and keep things afloat. But I think I could.
2: What does he make?
3: I think I could. I would say between the two of us, we're about
2: 150. No, I asked what he makes. You're quitting.
3: What he makes? About 100.
1: Can you live on that?
3: Yeah, I have other money coming, that has come in.
2: You don't know. You're dodging all over the place. You need to sit down in detail and do a detailed budget on every dollar. And you and him need to sit down and look at, if my income's not here, what does our house look like? And if you like the way it looks and you want to quit.
1: Maybe you sell one of the houses in order to make it work.
2: Yeah, might have to. Sell that other house, pay off your mortgage.

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1: 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Suddenly, it wasn't just about me and my wife anymore. 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
0: Dave Ramsey here. 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
0: 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Alex is with us. Hi, Alex. How are you?
11: Hi, Dave. How are you doing?
0: Better than I deserve. What's up?
11: So I'm just calling because I was following your plan, and I was doing so well, and a few things came up, and I unfortunately fell back into the credit card habit. And I guess I'm trying to reframe my mindset to get out of the habit of using the credit card. And I've kind of been struggling with that a little bit. I really want to get out of debt, but I'm
0: cool. How much credit card debt have you got, Alex?
11: With everything in total, $23,000.
0: It's all credit cards?
11: Yeah, just one specific one.
0: How much do you owe on your car?
11: I don't have a car I do owe a car, but it's to a family member.
0: How much do you owe on your car?
11: $7,000.
0: Okay, cool.
12: Is that part of the 23?
11: Yes, correct.
12: Okay.
0: Oh, it is. Okay. All right.
11: Yeah.
0: And so we're talking about $16,000 in credit card debt and $7,000 on the car.
11: Yes, to be exact, yes.
0: And what do you make, sir?
11: Between $3,000 to $4,000 per month.
0: Okay. How old are you?
11: I am 30 years old.
0: That's okay. Good. What do you do for a living?
11: I do factory work, and on the side, I do a little bit of food delivery.
0: Okay. So you said you were going along fine, and some things came up and threw you off the wagon. What came up?
11: Yeah. So my car broke down. Mm-hmm. And which is why I ended up borrowing money from a family member to get another vehicle. Otherwise, I would be carless.
12: Mm-hmm. What else? What was the credit card?

0: Yeah, the 16,000 you said you keep going back in. What causes that?
1: What was that?
2: Yeah, I was struggling to make ends meet, and paying bills and stuff like that is.
1: So what we've outlined your bills. What bills you got trouble paying?
2: Groceries, gas.
1: Well, you make enough to pay those.
0: What's your rent?
2: I live with family, so I just help with the bills.
1: What does that mean?
2: Yeah. So I help with electricity, water.
1: Yeah, what's your bill?
0: How much of that goes to bills of that $3,000 to $4,000?
2: I would say about $250 a month.
1: Okay, so you got $250 a month for that. I don't know, put in $300 for gasoline. Or $250 more. That's $500. You buy a little bit of food. That's a long way from $3,000 or $4,000. Why are you having trouble making your bills?
2: So
1: you're partying a lot.
2: No, I'm actually not.
1: Where are you spending your money?
2: For food, I spend about $600 every 2 weeks.
1: Why? About. On one guy.
2: Because that's what I contribute in the household. That's basically what I help out, since I don't have to pay rent.
1: Oh, I thought you said you had $250 you had to help out with. Now you're saying it's $850.
2: For like the bills.
1: No, now you're like saying it's $2,000. $600 is $1,200 plus $250. $1,500 is your rent to live with family. That's no deal.
2: Yeah, so
1: $600 times 2 is $1,200 plus $250 is $1,450. That's your rent.
2: Mm-hmm.
1: The equivalent of, because you're buying food at home. And you're buying food out also, aren't you?
2: Yes, I am.
1: Okay. So here's what's happening, I think. I might be wrong. I'm just listening to you trying to diagnose over the phone here, okay? But I think you're disorganized. And you do not have a detailed every dollar plan. Because you have margin in the budget you gave us. There is room in these numbers.
0: Yeah, and the problem, too, is, Alex, that the credit card keeps catching your slack. So you're a little bit of the sloppiness and the not having, like, really strict boundaries with your money. The credit card is what sneaks in there, and you end up racking up $16,000. So here's the deal. If the credit card wasn't around, you wouldn't have that option.
1: Yeah,
0: so I think, Alex, you cut up your credit card right now.
1: Where is it?
2: Yeah, so I actually did cut it up, and the mistake I did make, you know how most phones have, like,
0: Apple
2: you can
0: Pay.
2: Add your credit card?
0: Yeah, Apple Pay, take it off, okay? Take it off Apple Pay. It's not as exciting as cutting up a physical card.
1: As soon as you hang up, you reach over to Apple Pay and delete it.
0: Yes.
2: Yeah.
0: But that's the, I mean, that's the
2: I'm
0: step
2: sorry.
0: That starts to, no, I was going to say, that's
1: the stuff. You have to put boundaries
0: stuff,
1: up for yourself.
0: Yes, that's the stuff that starts to change your behavior, because it's not an option anymore.
1: And go on Amazon and unplug your card.
2: Yeah. Yeah.
1: If you want an Amazon account, it has to be on a debit card.
2: Okay.
1: Get your credit card number off there. As soon as you hang up, do away with Apple Pay. Completely delete it. You do not need it. As soon as you hang up, take your debit card and replace it on your Amazon account, or close your Amazon account altogether.
2: Okay, yeah, I definitely plan on doing that.
1: And anything else that you use regularly that has your credit card number on it, put your debit card number on it and take your credit card off. If you're paying utilities or anything else, take it off. Get rid of it. Get rid of any sign that you ever owned a credit card. If I came and investigated you, I don't want to be able to find anything. For your sake, you got to get rid of it, because it keeps sneaking back. And had one guy, he memorized the number. I don't know how to erase that. But anyway, you got to put up some boundaries. But the biggest thing is, you don't need it if you would get organized and stick to the organization. You make enough to pay the bills that you have easily and begin to get out of debt. And if you add up what you're paying to live there, you ain't got a deal. So you need to look at that, too, and start thinking about a single guy for $1,450.
0: Because the food thing, I mean, you're not eating all of that.
1: You're not eating $1,200 worth.
0: No.
1: If you do, you got another problem.
0: Yep. So relooking at some of that, Alex, I think is going to help. And if you start putting some things in place,
1: it it's like, might be that getting out on your own with a roommate might help with a bunch of this.
0: It the family. Be.
1: Because
0: the
1: you
0: family
1: have more, a more reality of what it is you actually need to spend for you to exist. Mm-hmm. And I don't think it's as much as you're paying to live there. So doesn't sound like it to me. But you can look at all that. It'd probably be good for you anyway. And so let's consider that idea. And then, you know, chop up the card. You've already done that. Let's cut it off of all the anywhere digitally that is stored. Get rid of it.
0: Welcome to 2026. It used to be like, get your scissors out and cut up the card. Now they're like, now no, it's on.
1: Now we have to take a sledgehammer to your iPhone. You know, get your iPhone out, lay it down, hit it with a hammer. It'll probably help you in a lot of ways. Oh. Probably a lot of things would get better in your life when you did that. Oh, my gosh. Yeah, Alex, that's the thing. So. And the other thing I used to do when I was starting all this stuff, Alex, 1,000 years ago, was I would pretend. I would say, okay, what if I had to pay off $2,000 next month or something terrible was going to happen to a family member? And it isn't, but I would just pretend that. Like if I had to save a child's life, could I do it? Well, yeah. I could get organized. I could get intense if I had to save a child's life. If I had to do something that emotional, right? Visceral. And you go, okay, if I had to do that, then I could do it. That means I can do it. Now I just have to do it. Instead of like, well, I think I'm going to be Dave Ramsey disciplined. That doesn't work. Dave Ramsey isn't watching over you. You got to go do it. And that's the beauty of this. You fix the person in your mirror while you transform your finances.

0: We're talking money, career, mental health, and more. This is The Ramsey Show on Talk 107.3. 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
1: I'm Jeff Palermo, the Talk 107.3 Baton Rouge Newsroom. Secretary of State Nancy Landry is looking for more citizens to work at voting locations on Election Day. Landry says poll commissioners can earn up to $200 a day and commissioners in charge can earn up to $350 a day.
2: So if you do the November election, that's right before Christmas, it's a great way to make some extra money. 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
1: More information is on the Secretary of State's website. 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
3: After the top of the ninth, whenever Miami went ahead, I definitely didn't think it was me, but I felt like somehow, some way, we were going to get a way to win that game. I just felt like we were a team of destiny.
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1: Today's question comes from Courtney in Minnesota. I own my home free and clear and have no other debt. My ex-husband moved an hour away, and it would be easier for me and the kids if I move closer to him since we share custody. Can I purchase a home with cash before my current home sells? I have a realtor and know that what we can list my house for and what I can afford once it's sold. We've talked about contingency offers as well as taking out a mortgage, paying it off once my current house is sold. What is the best way to buy a house in cash considering my situation?
0: Mm.
1: I mean, the contingency is probably the easiest element there. So, I mean, it would be that. And, I mean, honestly, right now it is it's more of a buyer's market. You're not, you know, stuck in 2022 when it was just insane and no one took even contingency offers. So now,

0: I would say you have a best case scenario with where the market is for you to be able to pull something like this off.
1: So mechanically, the way that would work is you could do two things. The straight contingency, you go find the neighborhood that you think you want to move into. There's six houses on the market. You look at them, you pick out your favorite one, and you make an offer subject to the sale and simultaneous closing of your home. Most markets, the way that's done, and it is a little bit regional, but most people in most areas of the country, the way that's done is they'll put a 72-hour clause in there that says they keep the house on the market, they accept your contract, you have terms. If yours sells, you simply close on it. Very easy. If yours hasn't sold, the other house that you're trying to buy is still on the market. If they get another offer that they want to accept, you have 72 hours to decide if you want to close or not. And you wouldn't. You would walk away if your house hasn't sold. Because the only other thing you can do is go in debt to do that, and I'm not going to tell you to do that in this situation. So the other thing you can do that's, if you can't get someone on the house you like to do a contingency with a 72-hour out, which is a fairly standard thing in the business, okay? But if you can't get someone to do that, what we did, Sharon and I did this, is we figured out the neighborhood we wanted to be in, and we looked at about six or eight houses out there while our house was on the market, and then when our house sold, we went and bought one. It was that simple. And we were ready, and actually one of the houses we had looked at, we weren't able to get it. It sold. It got away from us while our house was on the market. But our house sold, we went and bought one of them, and we were okay with that. Because we're not really, like, freaking out about a house or something. There's houses on every corner. You can get another one. So it's not like we're getting married. We're just buying a house. So you can move again if you need to. So the third option is sell your house and go rent. And then look for a house with the cash in your hand and just buy one. So any one of those three will work, and any one of those three will work without you borrowing money. So, no, in no case would I tell you to go get a mortgage to make your ex-husband happy. No case.
0: Yeah. I mean, not to make him happy.
1: It would be nice if we could be closer to him. Yeah.
0: He should have moved.
1: No. He's the one moved away. Hello. All right. Abby's in Portland, Oregon. Hey, Abby, what's up?
2: Hey, thanks for taking my call.
1: Sure.
2: I recently was appointed a power of attorney for an elderly family member who's not a parent. As I've gotten into her finances, I realized that she's got no money. Her IRA has been completely drained. She's got two savings accounts that have just basically pennies in them.
1: Where did it go?
2: She had someone that she had hired to assist her, and in the last 6 months prior to me becoming POA, several hundred thousand dollars went up missing. Which is a different conversation. That's a different conversation.
1: Okay.
2: Yes, we're on it.
1: Good, because I'm angry with you and for her.
2: It just makes me shake. And
1: yeah.
2: But there's, I'm not going to see a penny of that. Okay?
1: No, it's probably gone. I don't disagree. But,
2: yeah. Now, she owns, free and clear, with no mortgage, a condo and a house.
1: Mm-hmm.
2: She also has a piece of commercial property that I can ultimately liquidate to fund her care needs. Mm-hmm. She's in an extended care facility now. Mm-hmm. But there's going to be some time right before I can get my hands on any of those dollars.
1: Well, how much time do you need? I mean, how long will it take?
2: What's the condo worth? It's currently, like, if I were to look it up on Zillow, it's like $300.
1: Is it the cheaper of the three?
2: It is the cheapest of the three, yeah.
1: Yeah, sacrifice it.
2: Okay.
1: And get some cash in the bank to take care of her.
2: Right, but still, even if, you know, I'm just thinking, like, if I got an offer tomorrow, which I won't, because I can't list it tomorrow. I could probably list it next week, because I got to get it cleaned out. But that will still be...
1: Not if you're sacrificing it. You can list it and sell it by the morning and close it by Friday to an investor and sell it for 2.25. Dump it.
2: Okay.
1: If she has zero cash and she needs money this moment, correct?
2: Yes.
1: That's what I was understanding. Okay.
2: Yes.
1: And then the other two properties you got patients on because you did this.
2: Yes. Okay.
1: But otherwise, you're going to have a person in a nursing home who's out of her right mind, and you are the POA, and now you've gone and gotten a loan? Oh, gross.
2: Yeah.
1: That's icky. That's so icky. I'd rather give up $75,000 of her equity and sell that other condo for $2.25 as is, and you shovel it out, Mr. Investor.
2: Okay.
1: Let some guy that took a TikTok course come give you some money.
2: Okay. Okay.
1: That makes sense? I mean,
2: it absolutely does.
1: And it's very clean and very, very quick.
0: I used
1: to be that guy 30 years ago. I used to buy real estate like that. And one of the things we're not going to give you a lot, but we'll close it Friday.
2: Okay.
0: Would you do one of those billboards that you see, we buy your home for cash?
2: Or the
1: shop around.
2: The first thing I would do
1: is just go to Ramsey Solutions and hit the Ramsey Trusted and call the real estate agent that or two that were in the area where that condo is that are Ramsey Trusted and tell them, what have I got to do to move this? Do you have a couple of investors in your pocket that buy stuff at a deal? Because I got to move this thing by and close it Friday and see how any of them respond. That's probably the easiest way to do it. And they'll take care, tell them what's going on, and they'll help take care of you. And, you know, you take the least beating on it as possible. But I'm thinking
0: $200,000 is great.
1: I'm thinking $50,000-$75,000 off of $300,000 is probably going to get you anybody you want.
2: Okay.
1: There's nothing else you could move that'll buy you a month. I mean, is there a car you could dump that would buy you a month?
2: She has a 2012 Volkswagen Jetta. That might get me $1,000.
1: No, it'll get you five, but it's not going to get you a month. What's the bill? What's the bill and who's it owed to?
2: Well, she has her bill for her assisted living, which I covered her first month in deposit. That was $7,500, but then she has a couple of credit cards. She has some medical bills from hospitalizations and annual insurance.
1: I don't have to pay any of those for 60 days. They can sit.
2: Okay.
1: The only thing I got to do is take care of her.
2: Right.
1: If the Jetta, what's the monthly bill on the assisted living?
2: It'll be around $5,000.
1: Well, if the Jetta will cover your month, dump it to Carvana or somebody. And that might buy you a little bit more time, and you don't have to sacrifice the condo quite so deep to get it moved the next month and then systematically work through the other two properties. Maybe we don't have to be quite so desperate. But just kind of work through your cash flow analysis that way. You're doing a great job, and thank you for taking care of her.
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1: Our scripture of the day, John 14:6. Jesus answered, I am the way, the truth, and the life. No one comes to the Father except through me. John Maxwell said, a leader is one who knows the way, goes the way, and shows the way. Classic John. Nice alliteration there, John. Well done. Scott is in Washington, D.C. Hey, Scott, how are you?
12: I'm great, Dave. Thank you both for taking my call.
1: Sure. How can we help?
12: I was married for 15 years. We've been divorced for 20 years. We had two daughters. They're in the mid to late 20s now. Both very good people, never in trouble, not weed heads. They're professional careers. We just never had a relationship, sadly. I've always said it is what it is. You can't make things happen sometimes. But I get an occasional, random text, hey, how are you? But nothing structured like at Christmas or Easter or Thanksgiving or Father's Day or birthday. Never a card, never a call. Just, drop of a hat, you might get something random. My mom even will send, $50 on a birthday, and there's no gratitude. I mean, when I was that age, I was writing thank you notes because you couldn't afford long distance calls. And it was second nature. And I'm, doing my final documents now. I'm getting ready to rewrite the will. I'm like, they're not in it currently. And I'm starting to rethink it. Is there distance caused by something out of my control? Maybe they had somebody in their ear. I don't know. I don't want to ask those questions. It just seems intrusive and a lot of water over the dam. And as I'm about to rewrite everything, how do you include what you know, the behavior into your will and your estate plan? You've always said a wise man leaves an inheritance to his children's children. I'm at a loss with where to go from here.
1: Yeah. Well, the sad thing is when there's that much pain, there's not a clear answer. You're not morally obligated to give anyone money, legally obligated or spiritually obligated to give anyone money. And when you leave a wise man or a good man, a godly man leaves an inheritance to his children's children is a proverb. But that inheritance is, sometimes pastors will teach that as a spiritual inheritance, not a money inheritance. And I think it's both, personally. But if you're prohibited from doing that because you don't have a relationship with the grandchildren's parents, then you can't do that. So you're prohibited in terms of having an influence with them, okay? You're under no obligations, and there's a lot of pain, it's very difficult to weed through all of that and find something. The only thing I would throw in is just, I have never, I mean, when you write this down, it's as if it's done. Okay. Until you change it again. Okay.
12: Correct.
1: If you die before you change it, it's going to be done. And so in a sense, when I write down something on my will or in my estate plan, I consider it done until I change it. Mm-hmm. So I have to be willing to, quote, die with it, not live with it, right? In that sense, one of my things, and I do this with team members that are leaving, I do it with anything, it's a situation like this, I have never regretted generosity. And generosity is a form of grace, and that is undeserved. That's what grace is. It's undeserved. Your daughters don't deserve this money based on the fact that they don't have not reached out, have not created a relationship as adults. They're old enough to have gotten away from people in their ear, to have healed from whatever happened 30 years ago or whatever else, and established some kind of relationship. They're not in a deserving role. But deserved hasn't got anything to do with generosity or grace. So, if you did something in the name of generosity or grace in your will, you would be doing it for you.
12: It makes sense.
1: Not for them. And that's a good thing. And if you did something for the grandbabies, you'd be doing it for you because you don't even know them.
12: Oh, they haven't hit the ground yet.
1: Oh, we don't even have any yet. Okay. Well, if there's grandkids, I'm sorry. If there's grandkids, then that's the children's children, right? So,
12: right.
1: Or if you left something in trust for future grandkids, that would be, you know, you could do that. It's more about you addressing all of the stuff that's in your stomach and in your heart while you're dealing with all this, and has very little to do with what's in your head.
0: Yeah, it's definitely a humility play, Scott, not an ego play, right? Of this, I've raised great kids, and I get to leave them. This, you know what I mean? Like, that feels good, right?
1: Yeah, this is hard.
0: This
1: sure.
0: is the this is the
1: hard.
0: Other end of the spectrum. So it would be
1: it's
0: out of
1: sad. I'm sorry.
0: Out of a level of just humility, and that you love them because of just for the sake that they are your children, and not on any level of condition of a relationship, which is sad, really, really sad. But that's where that's the posture that it would come from. Yeah. It's just as their dad.
1: You mind me asking how old you are?
12: 60. I'll be 63 later this year.
1: Okay. Are you ill?
12: No. Just, I've taught FPU four times.
1: Okay. Thank you. I appreciate that. All right.
12: Well, finally.
1: Yeah, so we're the same age. I mean, I'm 65.
0: Scott,
1: so.
0: Can I be nosy and ask how much will you be leaving, just in general, if it's not to them or to them?
12: Well,
0: but
12: right now the net worth about 2.5.
0: Okay.
12: Yeah. And, you know, I'm not a spender by any means.
0: Where would you leave it if it wasn't to your daughters? I'm just curious.
12: Right now it's a couple of different charities.
0: Okay.
12: Mm-hmm. You know, orphanage, battered women's shelter, and a church.
0: Yeah.
1: I would do some of both because of you, not because of them. And
12: makes good sense.
1: And you can decide the proportions and whatever. And if you want to go really deep into it, you could leave some into a trust for future grandchildren as well. Now you've got to figure out who the trustee is in this mess, bless their heart. But that's, you know, that's the three things you could do. Nothing, something, and or something for the grandkids. It would be hard for Dave, even though I try to live my life on the other thing I just taught you, it'd be hard for Dave to leave a bunch of money to somebody who hadn't spoken to me. like almost impossible. I couldn't do it. I'd leave something, probably, but you know, I leave a tip when the service is bad because it says something about me, not about the service. And that's going to be their freaking Dave Ramsey story. So there you go, that thing too. But the, you know, that's not going to do with this discussion. But
0: yeah. I mean, that's
1: a hard, sad thing.
0: Well, it is, and you know, and the hope, Scott, obviously, is that between now and then, that there's some level of reconciliation, and you know what I mean. And
1: yeah,
0: things can change. Relationships can change, and you know, that's the ultimate prayer, regardless of the money. But for the financial side, yeah, it just would take a deep level of humility, because you're getting nothing from it, right? To leave you something because you gave me something, there's like a condition there.
1: Yeah, but it's not really conditional. It's just,
0: well, it's it makes sense. I know, but you know, and it's not like the girls, because he said his daughters are not, you know,
1: they're not
0: irresponsible or crazy.
1: People,
0: yeah, yeah, yeah.
1: Yeah, that's hard.
0: That's
1: it's
0: tough.
1: Hard. I'm sorry. I'm sorry you're facing that. Yeah. Oh, man. Yeah, sometimes generosity and forgiveness and grace have more to do with what it does for me than it does the person that it's directed toward.
0: Mm-hmm.
1: Yeah.
0: There almost could be a level of healing in it. I don't know if that's true or not, but yeah. I don't know. There's kind of this like extra extension. Yeah. Or what you're leaving it to is beautiful too, Scott. The legacy that can pass on if you choose not to. What you've just lined out,
1: yep.
0: Incredible work in your city.
1: That puts this hour of the Ramsey Show in the books. We'll be back with you before you know it. In the meantime, remember, there's ultimately only one way to financial peace, and that's to walk daily with the Prince of Peace, Christ Jesus.

0: 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People dread the decision or put it off because it just feels too complicated. Todd in Florida said he was scared to even start, but Chapter walked him through it step by step and found a Medicare plan that actually fit his life and saved him $600 a year. That's exactly what Chapter does. 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And the best part, Chapter services don't cost you anything. To talk to Chapter, just dial pound 250 and say Medicare. 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
3: From ABC News, I'm Lindsay Davis, anchor Prime streaming weeknights on ABC News Live. President Trump is trying to keep his negotiations and ceasefire with Iran from literally and physically blowing up. Iran and Israel say they have stopped attacks. ABC's Jonathan Carl.
4: The president did an interview with the Financial Times, and he said that Benjamin Netanyahu would have to go along with whatever peace deal he gets with Iran. He won't have any choice. I call the shots. But despite all of that, Israel obviously went on and attacked Iran.
3: Ukraine says Russian drones attacked a nuclear storage site near Chernobyl, but radiation levels are stable after nearly 500,000 Russian troops have been killed in the war. This from ABC's Ian Pannell in Moscow.
5: We have managed to speak to some people here, including some who said, look, they supported Vladimir Putin. They thought that there was a justification for the start of the war, but now there are doubts.
3: Security is boosted for President Trump's visit to attend the third game of the NBA championship just hours away in New York. The NYPD has moved the Knicks watch party outside Madison Square Garden for security reasons. Matt McCool with the Secret Service.
6: You will see Secret Service police and special agents, transportation security officers, federal air marshals, and the NYPD and NYPD officers throughout the area.
3: The Knicks lead the series 2-0 for the San Antonio Spurs. An offshore magnitude 7.8 earthquake hit the southern Philippines today, killing at least 35 people, injuring more than 140 others, officials say. Ohio police say an 18-year-old is in custody for questioning in connection to the mass shooting over the weekend at a summer festival in Toledo. 12 people were injured. March through May was the second warmest spring on record, behind 2012 in the lower 48 states of the U.S. That from a new report from the National Oceanic and Atmospheric Administration. Arizona, Colorado, New Mexico, and Texas had their warmest springs since recording began in 1895. On Wall Street, the major indexes were mixed at the start of trading. 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
7: You're making your way eastbound on I-10, heading from Lovedale out to Ascension Parish. It's a 22-minute drive. South on I-1.

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2: This is a Bloomberg Money Minute. Some concessions from Paramount Skydance as it looks to resolve antitrust investigations by several state attorneys general over its pending deal to buy Warner Brothers Discovery. No word on what those concessions are, what it might be willing to sell to win regulators' approval. On Wall Street, investors bought up a lot of beaten down shares from Friday's big tech sell-off. The Dow today, though, still down 81 points, but with big gains in chip makers. The Nasdaq added 220, the S&P up 22. Apple shares were lower after disappointing investors when it unveiled its AI platform and AI-enhanced Siri digital voice assistant today. They wanted more. A federal judge blocking President Trump's $100,000 fee for an H-1B visa application, calling it an unlawful tax. It's a big help for U.S. tech companies that take on a lot of highly skilled foreign workers. And NASA contracting with the Italian fashion house Prada to make a body-hugging inner layer garment that'll be worn by NASA astronauts headed to the moon. Tom Busby, Bloomberg Radio.
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3: Governor Landry's putting together a task force to find teachers a pay raise. I asked Superintendent Dr. Cade Brumley, where exactly would they find that money?
4: The MFP was never designed to be simple. It was designed to account for a number of different things. So, for example, the state of Louisiana will provide more funding school systems that aren't able to provide as much for themselves. They have a lower tax base, for instance. The MFP provides for if a local community decides to tax itself more, the MFP rewards that with additional state dollars. The MFP has certain weights in it for gifted and talented kids so that they produce more money because it costs more money to serve them, or special ed kids or career and technical education. So it's a very complicated model. It just is. Mm-hmm. And so they are embarking on a task force which is heavily legislatively implemented to look at that probably over the conclusion of this calendar year and make recommendations. I am not named in that as a member of that group, and I had this conversation with the Senate president, because ultimately at the end of the day, that group will be advisory, and they will make a recommendation on what they believe should happen with education funding in the state of Louisiana. But then I will be responsible for taking that and going to BSEE, which is our state board, and then BSEE has to approve an MFP that goes to the legislature.
3: That was just a taste of the conversation with Dr. Cade Brumley, and it's brought to you by the folks at Mathurin's, who have Simply Save deals going on all through the month of June, specifically the Mathurin's at Kenilworth. 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

America. Welcome. It is Eric Erickson here. Delighted to have you with me. I hope you had a fantastic weekend. The phone number 877-973-7425. Should you wish to be on the program, if you text Eric to 33777, you can get the live stream show notes, all those. And more importantly, if you live in the state of Georgia, my home state, if you text the word engage, E-N-G-A-G-E, text the word engage to 33777. A week from tomorrow is the runoff. You will soon be rid of Rick Jackson and Burt Jones ads. Hallelujah. Praise the Lord. I'm tired of both of you. I love y'all. I'm tired of you. If you text engage to 33777, you will get my list of candidates that I recommend you vote for. If you text engage to 33777, a lot of statewide candidates in runoffs in Georgia. And also, if you voted in a Democrat

0: Democratic primary in Georgia, you cannot vote in a Republican runoff and vice versa. If you didn't vote at all in the primary, you can vote in the runoff, just so you know. It's coming up. We've got the main election tomorrow. The main election for the Democratic primary happens tomorrow. Graham Plattner is not the nominee in Maine, and yet you would think he was, the way the Democrats are campaigning for him. We'll get to that. First, we must get to the situation in the Middle East. I'm sure you're not surprised. The President of the United States gave an interview, which we will spend more time with later, as he stormed out of the interview, with Meet the Press. And, well, it got interesting as he stormed out. However, before he stormed out, he talked about the Iran situation in the Middle East with Kristen Welker, and this is what he said.
1: Reference to 13 Americans who were killed. And I want to know what your red line is. What would trigger you to restart military action? Would it be Iran killing more American citizens?
2: Well, certainly that would be something that I would think about very seriously. But my red line would be if I think I wasn't going to make a deal or if I wasn't going to make a deal fast enough. So we're having very good negotiations with the people that are leading the country now. It's the third group. And they're different. And you could say it's regime change, actually, because these are very different people. I find would be more rational, very smart.
1: Who is that? Who's leading the country?
2: Well, I don't
1: want to
2: mention names, but you know who they are. I mean, they're leaders. They're respected. Respected by the people that have to respect them. They are calling the shots. We know that because we see it through various tests that we've given. It's a little bit strange because you have leaders that have been there for a long time and they get wiped out. Then you have leaders that you also know, the second tier, and they get wiped out. All of a sudden we're dealing with different people. But no, I think that we'll either have something done fairly quickly or we'll finish it out militarily.
1: Are you talking about the son of the Supreme
2: Leader? Well, he's a part of it, yes.
1: He has not been seen in...
0: So that's Trump. With the leadership in Iran, there's one more here that you should hear.
1: President Trump, welcome back to Meet the Press.
2: Thank you.
1: Thank you so much for being here. We are going to talk about your visit, why you're here in Wisconsin, but I'd like to start off by talking about the major issue that you are focused on every day, which is Iran. Mm-hmm. Sunday will mark 100 days since the first strikes. Your Secretary of State, Marco Rubio, said that the war had concluded, and yet just this week, Iran attacked U.S. allies in the region, calling it retaliation for a set of U.S. airstrikes. Is the United States at war with Iran?
2: Well, they've been largely decapitated, and I call it a military exercise because people would rather have it called that. It's not a big war for us. It's not. We're the most powerful military in the world. I built it, frankly. I built it in my first 4 years, and I'm using it a little bit in my second 4 years. Their Navy is gone. Their Air Force is gone. Their anti-aircraft is gone. They might have built it up a little bit over the last 4 weeks during this little ceasefire that we did at the request of some very good people, very, very fine people from actually from numerous places, as you know. You know, there are a lot of people involved, but from Pakistan in particular, the field marshal and the prime minister. And we're very close to having a deal, and if we don't have a deal, we'll do it one way or the other. Either way, we win.
0: Either way, we win. That's what the president says. We keep looking for some sort of deal. There hasn't been a deal thus far. Over the weekend, Iran fired ballistic missiles, a large volley across Israel. They started with northern Israel, and the missiles kept coming. They claim they did so in response to Israel firing on Hezbollah. What you need to know is Hezbollah, after Israel said they would stop firing on Hezbollah, Hezbollah started firing again. So Israel struck back. So Iran fired. Now, in the United States of America today, there are a lot of people, mostly men who are too online, who believe that Israel controls the United States. They obsess about things like the USS Liberty. They have allowed the brain rot of anti-Semitism to infest their minds. I follow a guy online I know his parents went through a messy divorce. He's a nice guy. I know his parents. I follow him. And he has increasingly become the Jews are the sinister object of his. He's just fixated on the Jews are to blame for everything. And I noticed this morning he's got up a USS Liberty thing. The people who hate Israel, they love to talk about the USS Liberty. If you're unfamiliar with it, back in the day, Israel fired on it. It was an American ship. There was confusion in war. Israel had it didn't go well for Israel. But they bring it up repeatedly as if it's some sort of proof of the nefariousness of Israel. And I saw this poor kid who I know he's going through stuff in life. And it's just wild how all these people go through stuff in life. And it all comes out of the other side of blaming the Jews. I think the proof that we control Israel, Trump controls Israel, and not the other way around, is that the president of the United States, after Iran, launched a large number of missiles at Israel over the weekend while you were out and about. Israel wasn't allowed to completely respond because the president of the United States said no. If Israel controlled the United States, we would be back at war, would we not? This is from the Wall Street Journal. Iran and Israel ended multiple exchanges of fire Monday, but left open the possibility of resuming attacks that pressured President Trump's fragile Middle East ceasefire. Trump had intervened in the violent hours-long back and forth, saying Israel and Iran must stop immediately shooting and declared that both countries wanted an immediate ceasefire. Shortly afterwards, Iran's military headquarters said it was ending operations by its armed forces against Israel, having delivered a painful response to that country. Should aggression and hostile actions continue, including in southern Lebanon, far more severe and forceful measures than before will follow, it said. Israel also ended its attacks on Iran, but would continue to strike in southern Lebanon, a person familiar with the matter said. Israel's military said it operates according to the directives of the political leadership. We will not comment on future plans, it said. In an early test of Iran's pledge, Israel carried out airstrikes in southern Lebanon, according to an Israeli military official in Lebanese state media. Hezbollah fired three rockets at Israeli troops in southern Lebanon afterwards, some of which were intercepted on their way towards Israeli territory. The attacks and counterattacks, which began over the weekend and spilled into Monday, marked the first time Iran and Israel have targeted each other since a ceasefire brokered by the U.S. went into force in early April. They began with an Israeli strike on Beirut and renewed fighting with the Iran-backed Lebanese militia Hezbollah and threatened to escalate a conflict that's been largely contained since then. So Hezbollah told Donald Trump, "We'll stop firing at Israel." They promptly killed an Israeli soldier and started firing at Israel, so Israel fired back. Israel didn't start it, Hezbollah did. Be real clear about that, because the anti-Semites wish you to believe otherwise. When Israel fought back, Iran decided to launch missiles at Israel. Israel prepared a response to Iran, struck some air systems and radar systems in Iran. And the president of the United States told Israel to stand down. If Israel controls the United States, as many a young man who is too online with family problems speculates, why would Israel stand down when the president told them to? I'm sure the apologists, the conspiracy theorists, they've got some explanations, all a ruse, something or other, as opposed to Israel is an American ally and we are the dominant power and told Israel, you can't use our systems. It's the same as when the British and the Saudis and the Kuwaitis and the Emiratis said to America, you can't launch from our soil. We're telling Israel, you can't fire our missiles. We're controlling the relationship at a time we should be allowing Israel to fight back. By the way, we now know that Israel had a full destabilization and decapitation plan in place and ready to go for Iran, and President Trump told them not to deploy it. Again, if Israel controls the United States, we know they've got this plan. They would be deploying it. The problem here is the Pottery Barn rule. You know, the Pottery Barn doesn't actually have the official rule, and it's essentially a clever way of saying you break it, you buy it. Colin Powell told George W. Bush before the Iraq War that if you break it, you own it. He denied later saying it. Others have said he did advise the president of that. But the rule is still true. You break it, you buy it. We shattered the existing peace in the Middle East on February 28th. And then the president in April said, bygones. Iran refused to acknowledge the bygones. It has opened fire with a ballistic missile volley at Israel. We have told Israel you can't respond aggressively. Israel has a decapitation plan in place. By the way, Iran also fired drones over the weekends at American vessels in the Persian Gulf. We shot them down. Listen, I don't think that this is stable. My suspicion is that behind the scenes, surely the president is preparing a response. Now, I said that this morning. In fact, let me read for you what I wrote this morning. We broke the status quo ante. We own the wreckage, and ownership is not a feeling, it's an obligation. The only way to fix what we broke is to resume pressure on Iran relentlessly until the missiles stop, the mines are destroyed, and the strait reopens, rather than freezing our friends in place and hoping the regime in Tehran develops a conscience. Surely the president understands this. The man who ordered the strike that killed Khamenei is not a man who flinches or should not be. If Mr. Trump does understand it, then his public calm is cover for private resolve, and that is fine. But if he does not understand it, if the calm is the whole of it, then he will achieve something no American president has managed in a very long time. He will have started a war, won it, and then lost it. And worse, lost allies in the bargain through nothing nobler than dereliction of duty. I refuse to believe that of him, which is why I must presume an American response to Iran is coming. The alternative is not just unthinkable, it is un-American. I presume something is in the works and coming. I hope that's the case. This status quo of Iran gets to fire at all of our friends and we don't do anything is unacceptable. It's un-American. We have snatched defeat from the jaws of victory, if that's the case. And I can't imagine the president of the United States, which wants to come away from this looking like a loser. So I assume there must be some preparations underway to finally end this regime, and I hope that's the case.
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8: Hello, welcome. It is Eric Erickson here, 877-973-7425. I've got to play this video for you guys. This is a woman at a Graham Plattner rally in Maine. Just listen to the logic. These are the sorts of people we're dealing with.
9: Totenkopf tattoo, the Nazi tattoo.
10: Somebody said that they talked to somebody who had seen one of those or wore one of those, and it was silver, and it didn't even occur to him that it was the same thing. I think people are making as much of it as they can. These don't have a lot of substance around anything else. And if they did, we'd hear about it. Believe me, they are trolling for dirt.
9: What if he has like a Israeli flag tattoo or something? Would that be a deal breaker?
10: For me?
9: Yeah.
10: Honestly, yeah.
9: That would be
10: Israeli? Yeah, because I don't support genocide, and he doesn't either. And that would show that he was being inconsistent. And he's been very consistent about that. Straight across the board.
8: You got that? He's got a Nazi tattoo, and it's not just any Nazi symbol. It's the symbol that the guards wore on their hats and lapels, when they presided over the concentration camps. If you watch Schindler's List, you will note that the guards at the concentration camps have that skull symbol on their hats. That's the specific Nazi symbol. The people who presided over the death camps wore that symbol. And that's the one Graham Plattner chose to get tattooed on his chest. And this woman's like, nope, it's not a big deal to her. What if he got a, what if he got a Star of David or an Israeli flag? Oh, that would be a huge deal because that would mean he supports genocide. Wait a second. Wait a second. This is the irony here. This is the irony. So a Graham Plattner voter says that Graham Plattner having the Nazi tattoo of the men who committed genocide is not a deal breaker for her. But if he were to get a Star of David tattoo, that would mean that he was complicit in and supports genocide, and that would be a deal breaker. So Star of David tattoo means he would support genocide. That would be bad. Nazi tattoo of the symbol of those who presided over the genocide, not a deal breaker for her. These are the people we are dealing with, my friends, the people who are advancing the Plattner campaign, the threats to democracy who look on you as a threat to democracy because you're normal. Now, let me tell you about Swiss America. 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
11: 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Starting August 1st, prisons, jails, and other correctional facilities will be required to immediately notify the public whenever a violent inmate is inadvertently let out. That's due to a new law Governor Landry signed last month, authored by New Orleans Democrat Mandy Landry, who said there had been several instances when it took hours for these facilities to issue bulletins about escaped inmates.
12: There definitely was not notification fast enough, and that's why we needed this.
11: 30 years ago today, one of the greatest moments in College World Series history took place when Warren Morris hit a home run over the right field wall to give LSU a 9-8 win over Miami to win the national championship in 1996.
13: I know I hit it pretty well, but I was running hard trying to get to second. Thought it was a double until I saw it, you know, inch over that wall and right, and our first base coach, Daniel Tomlin, jumped higher than I've ever seen him.
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15: Getting word of an accident, Segan Lane at North Mall. Also an accident on Airline near Sherwood Common. And a stalled vehicle has been cleared on I-10 East at Dalrymple. If you're traveling from Lobdell out to Ascension Parish, add an extra 15 minutes of drive time. If you see traffic problems, dial pound 250, keyword Baton Rouge Traffic. I'm Lisa Paquet.
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22: Any showers will linger into the early evening hours before falling apart overnight, followed by partial clearing in skies. The low temperature is sticky 74 degrees. 92 where we're heading on Tuesday. Partly sunny sky early, giving way to isolated showers and storms. Just a couple of pop-ups around in the afternoon. Midweek looking warm and largely dry. Lows in the low to mid-70s, highs in the lower 90s, with partly sunny afternoons, and feels like temperatures approaching 100 degrees. Josh Eaches with a Storm Station forecast, WBRZ Channel 2.
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8: Greetings, welcome. 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The phone number is 877-973-7425. 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Let's talk about Spencer Pratt. Because, my friends, a lot of you are rushing yet again to the stolen election stuff. I want to tell you the truth. If you want to believe that the election in Los Angeles, California was stolen, have at it. I don't think it was for a simple reason. The only people who really thought Spencer Pratt was going to win were the people who were way too online. No one thought Spencer Pratt was going to win. In fact, if Spencer Pratt made it into the runoff, he would be soundly beaten in the runoff because it's an 80-20 socialist state. What makes it bothersome to a lot of people is that the woman who was in third place on election night was sobbing and in tears thinking she was going to lose and then suddenly surged into second place. Now, Erickson, how can you rationalize all of this? Let me explain to you the way elections in California work. So they're mail-in elections now. And as long as the vote is postmarked on election day, you have to count the vote. So it can take 3 weeks to get there. And if it's postmarked on election day, well, you got to count it. That's the law in California. Until the Supreme Court rules later this year, I suspect that you got to have your vote into the Board of Elections by election day. The way California elections are organized is it is to test the strength of your grassroots and union organizing power as a progressive. California is a one-party state. Certainly Republicans get elected, but no one expects Republicans to win any big office in California. And among the Democrats, the strength of the election comes down to who can organize with the unions the best to harvest ballots. Ballot harvesting in California is legal. What is ballot harvesting? Some states make it illegal. In California, it's perfectly legal for union organizers to go door to door and say, hey, we know you've got a ballot because you're a registered voter and all registered voters get ballots. And we want to pick up your ballot from you and deliver it to the Board of Elections. That's ballot harvesting. A third party group shows up at your door, asks for your ballot, and you give it to them. In California, here's what we know about the races here. Because of the polling shakeups, particularly in Los Angeles, a great many people waited until election day to cast their votes. A lot of people waited till the bitter end. They wanted to see how things were shaken up with the polling and everything else, that they were disaffected. They weren't sure they wanted to vote. And what we're finding is that a lot of the late-breaking votes decided to vote for this third-place finisher because a lot of these white people in Los Angeles are like, well, she's not going to win, but I'm a secret socialist, and so I'm going to vote for her. And it affected the ballot. And Spencer Pratt is now in third place. Now, it may be that he can rebound, but it's not looking likely that he rebounds. Decision Desk HQ says they think he's toast, and they're pretty accurate. So California mail-in balloting is about organizing prowess. Who can organize with the unions? Who can do a grassroots effort? Those are the strongest candidates, and those are the ones who win. But also, the California election situation is designed as a jobs program. The nation of Peru has elected a new president, a right-wing president, female. They were able to count millions of ballots by hand overnight to know that she has won. in California, elections are a jobs program. Like everything else in California, government runs as a jobs program for people. That's why government in California is so inefficient. That's why California can't build roads. That's why they can't build high-speed rail, because it's a jobs program. If you finish the job, your job goes away. So in California, elections take a long time, one, by design, because you got to count all the ballots as they come in weeks after the election. Two, you're only allowed to sit there and count for so long before you take a break, and it's a 9-to-5 job. So people count very slowly. They take lots of breaks. It causes them to drag things out, and it's by design because it's a jobs program. It's a jobs program. And because it's a jobs program, there's no incentive, because it's a government jobs program, to be efficient. And because there's no incentive to be efficient, there's no incentive for you, the voter, to have the elections delivered in time for you to trust the system. So trust in the system breaks down, and they don't care. In fact, the city of Huntington Beach a while back passed a local ordinance that required voter ID in Huntington Beach, and the state of California passed a state law that banned voter ID. Why? Because they didn't want to give conservatives the win, and because the progressives in California absolutely fundamentally believe that voter ID is bad. And frankly, they probably want the illegal aliens to vote. In local elections in San Francisco, for example, illegal aliens have been able to vote. If you're a resident there for local elections, they allow you to vote. Now, local elections do not happen at the same time as federal elections in California, so they get that's their workaround. But the people who claim that there's a threat to democracy are the threats to democracy. They are the threats they warned about. Threats to democracy. No one can honestly believe that the election process in California is a good process. And by the way, it's another reason why a national popular vote is a bad idea. A national popular vote... One, it would be far easier to deal. This, by the way, this is one of the reasons why I didn't accept it. And by, I don't want to relitigate it with you. Just let me just show me some grace as I explain to you one of my underlying reasons for not accepting the stolen election in 2020. I know a lot of you disagree with me. Let me explain. In addition to, I was an elections lawyer and understand how the flow works. Here's one of the reasons. The genius of our system is that every state decides its own election law. And our swing states change every 4 years to a degree. In fact, if you go by decade, every decade, the swing states are different. Florida used to be a swing state and Georgia was not, for example. Now, Florida is no longer a swing state and Georgia is. And the genius of our system, by using the Electoral College and the sovereignty of the states for election matters, is that you've got to be able to figure out what are the swing states to matter. What are the swing states? And then in many of those states, counties have differing systems. Georgia, my state, used to have a county by county election system. You could use machines, you could use paper ballots, you could use different things. After the 2000 election, when the butterfly ballot in Palm Beach County screwed up that election so bad, Georgia Democrats, in charge of the legislature at the time, passed a uniform voting measure in the state of Georgia. I, as a law student, interning with the Secretary of State at the time, Kathy Cox at the time, helped prepare the documents for how to conduct the elections. It was a fun time. I was interested in election law. It was an incredible election, and I got to assist in the project of shaping the uniform elections of the state of Georgia. Take Pennsylvania. Pennsylvania, which is now a swing state. It used to not be a swing state. In Pennsylvania, every single county in Pennsylvania has its own system of voting. So if you want to steal an American national election, the presidential election is the only one. If you want to steal the American presidential election, you have to figure out which states are going to be the states that swing the election. And then you have to figure out the election rules of each county in those states, because in some states it's uniform and in some states it's county and county. It's a very difficult thing for even the Russians to do. It's why there's no evidence the Russians actually stole the election in 2016, despite what Democrats claim, for the same reason that I insist 2020 wasn't, where there are always problems with elections. Why? Because elections are run by people and people are stupid. So there are always mistakes in elections. But that gets into the fundamental problem with the national popular vote. If it was a national popular vote, it would be really easy to steal the American presidential election. You just go to the biggest cities in the bluest states and you could steal the election easily there. It's a popular vote matter. And you go to California, where we could be waiting for weeks. You forge a postal stamp to stick on the ballots as they come in, so it looks like they actually were mailed on election day when they weren't. All those sorts of things you could do. You could do. So all of that is to say, I don't actually think the election in Los Angeles is being stolen, but I don't care if you believe it, because California gets what it deserves. And California has inherently designed a system that is inherently untrustworthy and is manipulable by people. But Spencer Pratt was never going to win. If you really believe that Spencer Pratt was going to win, you've got to go touch some grass, because you're not grounded in reality. I thought he might be able to get into the runoff, but I wasn't even sure of that. You heard me say several weeks ago he had caught fire online, but I wasn't sure that online translated to offline. And my suspicion was that it didn't. In my experience, not as a radio host, but as a political observer and analyst, when things go super wild online, that tends to be an indicator that people have lost touch with reality. When you go on Twitter, and Twitter is the worst, it's the most prevalent, and you see the Spencer Pratt AI videos, and you think these are actually Spencer Pratt commercials, none of them actually were, you've begun to lose ground with reality. And then when Fox News gets involved and starts platforming Spencer Pratt's campaign, one, that was a sign he was never going to win in Los Angeles, because if he tied himself to the Republican Party, that was a sign in Los Angeles you weren't going to get votes. So he was never going to win. He wasn't going to win because it's 80-20 Democrat-Republican. It's 80-20 socialist versus common sense. His campaign was very big online, but didn't actually have the massive presence in Los Angeles that people thought, that you assumed it did because you saw him all over online, but online didn't translate to offline. But then there's the last thing here that we have to note. If the election does stay as it is, where the two ladies are in the runoff, you're going to have Los Angeles run by one of two communists. And that will put New York City, Chicago, and Los Angeles, three of our largest cities, in the hands of far-left socialist radicals. Karen Bass, ironically, she, by the way, remember, did work in Cuba, was close to the Castros. And Karen Bass is more moderate than the other woman. And that's wild and absurd. And it's Karen Bass's race then to lose. And Los Angeles, like Chicago and New York, get what they deserve. And I hope they get it good and hard. It is wild to me that the white progressives of Los Angeles and of New York City and of Chicago keep electing far left non-white candidates, because they think that's what they need to do to absolve themselves of their internal racism. And it's the non-white voters of those cities who are like, we don't want these people, please listen to us. But no, the white paternalist progressives believe they know best for everybody.
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0: 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Tommy Fauché from the Louisiana Mid-Continent Oil and Gas Association going to hop on board to recap the recent legislative session. Also, we've got Baton Rouge Police Chief T.J. 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We'll have Congressman Troy Carter in the 8 o'clock hour. 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
8: 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When we come back, scandal. I am involved in scandal not of my own making. I've got details you're all going to want to know about because there is a national force meddling in elections that I want to tell you about. But before we get there, this is very interesting. From Axios, millions of working Americans struggle to read at a functional level, and artificial intelligence may be helping to hide it. Low literacy is quietly becoming a major economic drag, even as AI tools allow workers to complete tasks they may not fully understand. Experts warn that this can mask deeper skill gaps until workers are asked to make judgments, solve problems, or evaluate AI-generated answers. Some researchers call it cognitive surrender, where people defer to AI outputs instead of fully evaluating them. I have been a long time proponent of the idea that the American workforce is in decline due to the quality of public schools, and that that has been a function of teachers' unions and progressive politics in this country dragging down public school systems because they want good worker bees who are easily manipulated and controlled. I mean, Common Core was all about the Fortune 500 wanting good little worker bees who couldn't ever come up with an original thought to challenge their ideas. It's showing, and ironically, it's places like Mississippi that are leading the way out of this mess by boosting literacy and math skills of their students. Now, you've got until the end of this month to take advantage of the $500 rebate from Rinnai for a tankless water heater for your home. 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
25: From ABC News, I'm Chuck Severson. There's NBA Finals excitement and an Ohio mass shooting update. But first, Kroger, the supermarket chain, is agreeing to pay $1.25 million in a settlement over calories.
26: Remember that Seinfeld episode when the non-fat frozen yogurt turned out not to be non-fat?
27: It's non-fat. How could this not have any fat? It's too good.
26: In Santa Barbara County, the district attorney says some Kroger-branded Carbmaster breads were not as low-calorie as advertised. Kroger accused of putting inaccurate calorie counts on some of its Carbmaster white wheat and multi-seed bread and hot dog and hamburger buns. The DA alleging Kroger was violating California's false advertising laws. In one case, the DA says Kroger advertised its Carbmaster hamburger buns as having 50 calories in them, when they actually had 100 calories in them. Alex Stone, ABC News.
25: Security's beefed up for tonight's NBA Finals game in New York.
21: Agent Matt McCool with the U.S. Secret Service says because President Trump will be there, Game 3 will be different.
9: You will see Secret Service police and special agents, transportation security officers, federal air marshals, and the NYPD NYPD officers throughout the area.
21: What you won't see is those fans packing the streets outside the Garden. That party's been moved to Bryant Park. Security at all locations throughout the city will be extremely tight. Sherry Preston, ABC News.
25: The Knicks lead the series 2-0 for the San Antonio Spurs. An 18-year-old is in custody for questioning police say in the mass shooting over the weekend at the annual Old West End Festival in Toledo, Ohio. 12 people were injured. Ohio Governor Mike DeWine.
10: We have every confidence in the police department. We have every confidence that they will find and be able to arrest the individuals who participated in this.
25: A referee for the FIFA World Cup has been denied entry to the U.S. due to vetting concerns, says U.S. Customs and Border Protection. Local reports say he is from Somalia. 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
11: Yeah, traffic is slow crossing the bridge from Port Allen to downtown. If you're making your way from Lovedale out to Ascension Parish, and an extra 15 minutes of drive time. We've got word of an accident on I-10 eastbound approaching College Drive on I-12. Heading east from the 10-12 to range, it's a 12-minute drive. If you see traffic problems, dial pound 250, keyword Baton Rouge Traffic. I'm Lisa Bonke.
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0: Louisiana will provide more funding to school systems that aren't able to provide as much for themselves. They have a lower tax base, for instance. The MFP provides for if a local community decides to tax itself more, the MFP rewards that with additional state dollars. The MFP has certain weights in it for gifted and talented kids so that they earn, they produce more money because it costs more money to serve them, or special ed kids, or career and technical education. So it's a very complicated model. It just is. Mm-hmm. And so they are embarking on a task force, which is heavily legislatively implemented, to look at that probably over the conclusion of this calendar year and make recommendations. I am not named in that as a member of that group, and I had this conversation with the Senate president, because ultimately at the end of the day, that group will be advisory, and they will make a recommendation on what they believe should happen with education funding in the state of Louisiana. But then I will be responsible for taking that and going to BSEE, which is our state board, and then BSEE has to approve an MFP that goes to the legislature.
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America, welcome. It is Eric Erickson here. There's some breaking news that has happened. Doesn't really affect this, but you should know about it. The Ukrainians have launched a wave of drones into Russia to military weapons depots, one near Ukraine and one outside of St. Petersburg. The explosion videos are just amazing to behold. They have wiped out major supplies of Russian ammunition. Just absolutely impressive. Likewise, the United States is announcing it has disabled an unladened oil tanker in the Gulf of Oman. For those of you in Rio Linda, that means it was empty. After the vessel violated the ongoing blockade against Iran by attempting to sail to an Iranian port. Just so you know, these things are happening. Now, my friends, I gotta talk about me. Look, it is not my habit to spend a lot of time on this program talking about me. It may be my favorite topic, but it's not yours, and my job is to entertain you, and talking about me all the time isn't a thing. But I have been dragged into controversy, and it is a news story, and so you should know about it. It impacts all of us. Now, nationwide, there is a phenomenon that I call a virus spreading. You know the Morgan & Morgan billboards? You can't get away from them. You know, you can go to in Georgia, at least, you can go to an Atlanta Braves game.

0: And for 2.5 to 3 blissful hours, you will never see Rick Jackson or Burt Jones, the Republican gubernatorial candidates who are making me lots of money by pouring advertising into radio and TV across the state of Georgia. And for 3 hours, you can be blissfully unaware of the runoff in Georgia between Burt Jones and Rick Jackson. In Texas, for a while, you could go to a Rangers game and not only not know it was Pride Month, but also avoid the Paxton and Cornyn ads around the country. In Maine, you can go to, well, Maine doesn't really have sports teams, does it? But if it did, you go to a lobster rally and not see Plattner ads. But you will never not avoid the trial lawyer billboards. You go to a Braves game, you go to a Rangers game, you go to a Saints game, you go to a Chargers or a Rams game, you go to a Raiders game in Las Vegas. Not only will you probably see Morgan & Morgan billboard, you will see billboards for lots of trial lawyerships. And it's kind of a virus. And what I mean by that is, I was a lawyer. There's nothing wrong with suing a company that caused injury. There's nothing wrong with that. Companies screw up. They cause injury. And the way we have justice in this country is you sue them for financial compensation. However, increasingly in a lot of states, trial lawyers are suing for the most absurd things possible. And what they're doing is they're driving up the costs of doing business, and they're putting small businesses out of business. In Georgia, for example, there was a case of a guy who was shot and killed at the edge of a parking lot of a CVS pharmacy. And the family sued CVS. They didn't sue the shooter. It was on the edge of the parking lot. And literally the argument was that the pharmacy should have done a better job of providing security to random passerbyers at the edge of their parking lot. In another situation, a Ford pickup truck flipped over, and the driver had a fatal heart attack. The coroner said, if I remember the facts right on this one, had a fatal heart attack, lost control of the vehicle, dying, flipped the car, and the other person in the vehicle died, and the truck roof caved in. And Ford was sued for liability, claiming that they're the ones who caused the wreck or were the predominant part. I mean, listen, people should sue if there are if there is a need for compensation. But oftentimes trial lawyers take it out of control and they come up with new and novel ways to sue, in large part because more and more Americans view lawsuits as their lottery. It's their winning ticket. I was a trial lawyer. I represented a guy. I think I've told you all this story before. I represented a man who was not in great health to begin with. He was morbidly obese and old, had lots of health problems. But he walked into a grocery store, went into the bathroom, and the hinges of the door was propped up on the hinges, but there were no pins in the hinges. So when he opened the door of the stall, it pushed the door off the hinges, slid down, fell. He fell over it, hurt his knees, and he couldn't walk. He was already in bad health, but now he couldn't walk. The lawyer that I worked for, I was an associate. We did the case. He went to various doctors. They certified he had all these new problems that were unrelated to the old problems. The fact of the matter was he wasn't a super healthy guy, but we were able to get him like $50,000-$75,000 after expenses. And after our third, he wound up getting $50,000-$75,000. It was a lot of money for him. He was willing to settle. I had never seen that man walk. He had been in one of those motorized scooters. The day he came to pick up his settlement check, he came in, stood up, and walked. It was like a miracle. Jesus had cured him. And that was my moment of realizing I've been scammed. I have worked for this guy for a year and I've been scammed. And there were a lot of lawyers who were like, look, he was hurt. He was hurt, deserved compensation, but I felt scammed. And I know a lot of lawyers wouldn't have cared about it. In Georgia, a number of businesses are going out of business because of frivolous lawsuits, making it very, very easy in some places around here to file lawsuits. And you all know it's true. Increasingly, there is a class of people in this country who view lawsuits as a way to win the lottery. It's like the McDonald's that will no longer serve free refills of your drinks because people come in with cups that didn't actually come to the McDonald's to order food. They're just coming in with cups and filling them up, and they're getting their refills like 5 days after they were there. And it's hurting economically a lot of businesses, and we're living in a lower trust environment. Well, in Mississippi, if you want a gynecologist, it's almost impossible to get a gynecologist now because medical malpractice lawsuits in Mississippi are through the roof. It's very hard to find a specialist in Louisiana and Mississippi. In Louisiana, it's worse because Jeff Landry, the governor there, is a Republican, but he's so in the pocket of the trial lawyers, he has killed significant tort reform in Louisiana. There are businesses packing up and fleeing my home state of Louisiana because they get you blink wrong at someone who comes in. They're going to claim an injury and get sued, and they're going to get a massive settlement. And the state of Louisiana sees this happening. Small businesses are getting hurt. Big businesses are looked at as cash cows for the poor with these frivolous lawsuits. And then the businesses are closing up shop. They're leaving the state. And Louisiana is hurting economically because of what the lawyers are doing. And in Baton Rouge, the most amazing thing, you go to Baton Rouge, Louisiana, you get in your car, every single billboard is for a lawyer. Morris Bart, Ken Nugent, Morgan & Morgan, you name them, they're everywhere. Morris Bart, that guy has been around since I was in high school in Baton Rouge. His billboards are everywhere. They're everywhere. All the trial lawyer billboards. And typically, by the way, what happens is it's a mill. You go in, they send a settlement demand, and they essentially will take what the company offers as settlement and give it to you. You think, oh, my lawyer got me money. And a lot of times, in a lot of cases, in a lot of law firms, not all of them, but in a lot of them, the lawyers aren't particularly good, but they're great at drafting letters, and they send a demand for insurance liability limits, and so insurance costs go up. People lose insurance. And in Georgia, we finally, in our state, decided we gotta do something about this. There are businesses that can no longer get liability insurance. There are businesses that can't get business insurance. Insurance is going up out of just control in the cost because of all these frivolous lawsuits. So they passed tort reform in the state of Georgia. And the guy who led it is a lawyer himself. His name is John F. Kennedy. He's running for lieutenant governor. He's a friend of mine. I've endorsed him. I know him. Known John Kennedy for 25 years. We used to, like, where I broadcast from is in the building where I practice law. And my office was on the 14th floor and John's was on the 15th floor. He was friends with a friend of mine at my law firm. We got to be friends. I've known him 25 years. If you're in Georgia, you should vote for John Kennedy for lieutenant governor. He's a great guy. And the trial lawyers are so furious at one of their own for passing tort reform that they have gone into the gutter to try to destroy him, which is where this litigation comes in that I have been dragged into. On my website, trial lawyers have claimed that the former president pro tem of the Senate and now candidate for lieutenant governor was in an inappropriate relationship with an intern and caused a state settlement on his behalf. That's the claim. It's not true, you should know. They made it up. Now, the reason that I am somehow dragged into this is because some trial lawyers came to my website and left comments to that effect. That this is the claim, and you can get it. It really happened, and here's how you know, and blah, blah, blah, blah, blah, blah, blah. Well, in the state of Georgia, if the state settles a harassment claim or a claim for inappropriate conduct for a member of the legislature, it's public knowledge. There's no record. There's no private record. It didn't happen. And the reason I know it didn't happen is because I received a letter from the lawyer for the intern who was supposedly in the inappropriate relationship, threatening litigation for defamation because the trial lawyers mentioned this young woman by her initials, and there's only one female with those initials who interned for the former Senate President Pro Tem. So they have attempted to defame an innocent young woman to slander the candidate they're trying to destroy. And the intern hired a lawyer and is threatening defamation, and I was given a copy of the notice and asked to hold on to the comments and the like, which apparently someone has gone in and deleted. I assume one of the trial lawyers. This is what the trial lawyers are doing around the country. And by the way, they poured millions of dollars just into the state of Georgia to destroy John Kennedy because he supported tort reform. He's cost his own people money. Think about it. It's like, look at what happened with CBS News. The press is trying to destroy CBS News because CBS News should be on the left and they've decided to be fair. And that's a betrayal of the media. So the media's out to get CBS. Look at John Fetterman. Democrats across America intend to beat John Fetterman because John Fetterman has become a voice of common sense and he doesn't hate the Jews. And so the Democrats feel betrayed. Here in my state, trial lawyers are attempting to destroy and lie about John Kennedy because he passed tort reform. And as a result, I've now been dragged into this mess because of comments from trial lawyers on my website claiming that he had an inappropriate relationship. And it's the supposed victim who's the one filing the suit because it's a lie. They're trying to destroy a young woman's life in order to destroy a guy running for lieutenant governor because he supported litigation reform that cost them money, and they're mad about it. In fact, I got a buddy of mine in North Georgia. His name's Will Wade. He's running for the state legislature, and they've spent this is a state legislative race. They've spent $150,000 trying to – no. They've spent more than that. Trying to destroy this guy because he supported litigation reform in the state of Georgia. The trial lawyers are trying to destroy and drive out all the Republicans who cost them money so that they can't file frivolous lawsuits. So, it's happening around the country. My state is the latest to do tort reform or litigation reform, and the trial lawyers, because it's costing them money, intend on destroying every Republican that they can get their hands on. And now they're trying to do it to my friend John Kennedy. And because I publicly supported him, they came to my website. They attempted to call into the show. We blocked the calls to defame the guy. And that's another reason that I am supporting John Kennedy for Lieutenant Governor of Georgia, is because he stood up to the trial lawyers, his own people, my people too, originally. He stood up to them and passed common sense reforms that lower the costs for small businesses and for homeowners and for doctors. And it makes great sense, common sense and economic sense. But these guys are willing to smear innocent people to try to stop this guy. And that is another reason in Georgia you should vote for him. And the rest of you nationwide should be pushing your red states for tort reform, because these people are all a bunch of liberal Democrats and they fund the Democrat. Morgan & Morgan, John Morgan of Morgan & Morgan, one of the biggest Democratic donors in the nation. The trial lawyers, they fund the very Democrats you are opposed to, and so your red state should be passing tort reform.
1: Those who love him, listen to find out what he's going to say next. Those who disagree with him, also listen to see what he's going to say next. It's the Eric Erickson Show.
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10: So around our nation this time of year, they're doing something we've never seen before around here called the World Cup. There is apparently some sport that is globally popular and largely unknown inside the United States, called soccer. And there are lots of people from around the world coming to the United States to see this absurd sport, where you may get a point in a game as men run around the large field with a little ball trying to kick it into a net, mostly unsuccessfully for like 90 nonstop minutes or such. And it's a real big in the rest of the world, which is why we're the number one country, because we play something called football where big men in pads beat each other up on a field trying to get this little ball down the field. But the world is coming. And I got to tell you, the reactions from people coming into the United States, first of all, realizing that, particularly the Europeans, that the United States is a completely different country from them. If you want a European feel, go to Canada. What is wild to me are the reactions to people going to restaurants and the portions of food, the unlimited refills, having people come by, filling up your glass. You know, in Europe, first of all, you don't get ice in your drinks typically, and then there are no free refills. And in this country, these people are mesmerized as the waitresses keep coming by to fill up their glasses. And they put the food portions down, and they're gigantic. And all of the hotels have air conditioning and their own private bathroom. This is for Europeans. This is blowing their minds. They may not like that the United States doesn't care for their little game, but they are mesmerized by the experience of being inside the United States. It's wild to watch. And you know, while they're here, if they call 404-COMPUTER, go to visioncomputers.com, they can get a computer to take home with them that's going to be better than anything they get in Europe. 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
11: 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If you need some extra cash this summer or this fall, why not volunteer to be a poll commissioner? They're needed for the June 27th and November 3rd elections. Secretary of State Nancy Landry says poll commissioners can earn up to $200 a day, and commissioners in charge can earn up to $350 a day.
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11: Further proof that it's never a good idea to run from the cops, a St. Charles Parish man runs into a swamp after being pulled over for a DWI and is almost eaten alive by an alligator. Fortunately, 40-year-old Victor Rivas was able to fend off the alligator, but he wasn't able to fend off state police. He was captured and taken into custody. No word on a potential commendation for the alligator. I'm Andrew Greenstein, Talk 107.3 Baton Rouge.
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13: Watch for an accident windborne near North Foster. There's also an accident Segan Lane at Industriplex. Still slow crossing the bridge coming into downtown from Port Allen. You're traveling from Lobdell to Ascension Parish. It's about a half-hour drive. It's also getting slow on I-12. You're traveling east from the 1012 to Range. It's a 15-minute drive. If you see traffic problems, dial pound 250, keyword Baton Rouge Traffic. I'm Lisa Bakke.
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20: Any showers will linger into the early evening hours before falling apart overnight, followed by partial clearing in skies. The low temperature is sticky 74 degrees. 92 where we're heading on Tuesday. Partly sunny sky early, giving way to isolated showers and storms. Just a couple of pop-ups around in the afternoon. Midweek looking warm and largely dry. Lows in the low to mid 70s, highs in the lower 90s with partly sunny afternoons, and feels like temperatures approaching 100 degrees. Josh Eaches with a Storm Station forecast, WBRZ Channel 2.
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0: truth over tribe, conviction over party. Eric Erickson, conservative but not captive.
1: Hello, America. Welcome. It is Eric Erickson here. The phone number is 877-973-7425. Should you wish to be on the program, I would be very happy to have you. We have got, did you see the clips of the president's interview with Kristen Welker on, Meet the Press. Sorry, complete brain fart here. Kristen Welker and Meet the Press with the president. It absolutely wild to me. I will get to that. But first, let me jump to the phones. John, you're going to be up next. Welcome to the show.
2: Hey, Eric. You sound good today, buddy.
1: Thank you. Appreciate it.
2: Hey, no problem.
1: Okay, I got to tell you this. So this is the way my mind works, John. When you say I sound good at it, I think, man, do I suck every other day?
2: It must be it. No, I'm just being cordial here. You always sound good. So I've been in the defense side of things for over 20 years, mostly in Georgia. And I've got to say, while the Morgan & Morgans of the world are problematic, just as problematic are the doctors they work with. They have doctors that are very specifically only catering to the plaintiff's side of things. So each city usually has, you know, four or five orthopedic doctors, a few neurologists, and they've got these practices that they set up almost like in strip malls everywhere where they're performing oftentimes over the phone treatment. Matter of fact, I had a case here a few months ago where in the deposition, the plaintiff had stated that the epidural injection that they had was performed by a nurse putting a needle in their arm. So I have no doubt that a considerable amount of this treatment is absolutely not being performed. But again, there's not enough private security, police. There's no way you can police this stuff. So you just have to kind of roll with it. And you're also at the expense of the venue that you're in, the CVS case that you mentioned was in Clayton County. I know that case very well. It was just a disaster. And matter of fact, a lot of the tort reform that occurred was as a consequence of that. Yeah, I mean, okay. I could go on for days about
1: this. So, no, you mentioned that. Let me explain this to people so that they understand that when I was a lawyer, and I was in a multidisciplinary practice and had to do some personal injury, and we had a workers' comp lawyer partner in our office that partnered with a particular doctor. And his office, by the way, is very near where I live to this day. And the clients were only allowed to go to that doctor because they knew that that particular doctor would narrate the injury in the most beneficial way possible for the claims, using all the right lingo they needed them to use. And it was a very specific market that the lawyer referred all of the clients to that particular doctor and knew he was going to get exactly the results he wanted from the doctor, and in fact would call the doctor ahead of time to describe what they needed to make sure it was in the record.
2: Right. Yeah, I'll say half of the cases that I have right now are cases where there's surgical recommendations done by three or four doctors in the area. And all these cases, all the same doctor on all these, but they've got that same doctor's got to be deposed every single time for every one of these cases for surgeries that have never occurred and surgeries that usually never will occur. And so these guys are pros at being deposed and writing these things up. Mm-hmm. And of course, you take it to trial and you could say, hey, you cater only to car accident people? And they say, no, I see everybody else. And because it's not germane to the conversation that you bring in all the other cases, you can't bring up all the other cases.
1: Right.
2: just can't. So, yeah, it's tragic, but that's kind of the nature of civil law right now and criminal law to an extent as well.
1: Yeah, it is. Look, I'm glad you called in. I don't think people understand that when you start seeing the spread of the trial lawyer billboards in states, it usually means that your doctors are about to go out of business and your small businesses are about to have their insurance rates go up because it's easy picking. It really is.
2: Yeah.
1: It is.
2: And the plaintiff bar really, really dumped a huge amount into politics locally to protect what they've done. Other states have really good tort reform with good teeth. In Georgia, we'll have yet to see if this has good teeth here because everyone's still kind of terrified to try any of these cases yet. We'll have to stay tuned, though.
1: I hope it sticks. John, listen, thanks very much for the phone call. I appreciate it a ton. If you're 64 or older, here's what's happening with Medicare right now. A lot of people are on a plan that makes sense when they signed up, but the plans change. And nobody's actually reaching out to really help you navigate the situation. Plenty of people are reaching out to sell you stuff. 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You're not short on phone calls about Medicare. 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Don't wait for somebody you trust to find you. Go to somebody that I think you can trust to give you the right information you need for Medicare. So if you haven't heard about it, the president, okay, I gotta laugh. So the president does these interviews with a hostile press all the time, and sometimes they go his way. A lot of times they don't go his way. And well, let me play you some of the clips. I'm gonna play you one I played earlier. This is the president. He's on Meet the Press with Kristen Welker. They're in Wisconsin, I believe. They're at a John Deere dealership talking about the economy and tariffs and manufacturing, but they're talking about other stuff as well.
3: Reference the 13 Americans who were killed. And I want to know what your red line is. What would trigger you to restart military action? Would it be Iran killing more American citizens?
4: Well, certainly that would be something that I would think about very seriously. But my red line would be if I think I wasn't going to make a deal or if I wasn't going to make a deal fast enough. So we're having very good negotiations with the people that are leading the country now. It's the third group that we've been dealing with, and they are different, and you could say it's regime change, actually, because these are very different people. I find would be more rational, very smart.
3: Who is that? Who's leading
4: the
3: country?
4: Well, I don't want to know the names, but you know who they are. I mean, they're leaders. They're respected. Respected by the people that have to respect them. They are calling the shots. We know that because we see it through various tests that we've given.
1: Now, interestingly enough, there's a report out right now, just hit the wires a few minutes ago, that no one has talked to the new Ayatollah, and it appears the new Ayatollah has been cut out of the loop. The Iranian Revolutionary Guard is kind of controlling things. Nonetheless, so it started there, and then they did get into the economy a little bit, and then after the economy and probing about the elections and the like, and the president talking about the stolen election, well...
5: Sided crooked networks. All right, let's call it quits because I've had enough. Thank you, darling. Have a good
3: Mr.
5: time.
3: Mr. President, let's please. I traveled all the way to Wisconsin.
5: I traveled all the way to Wisconsin. On and off in the rain, and I've given you enough time. You ought to straighten out your press because you know what?
1: He gets up and takes the microphone off and leaves. Apparently sitting there for over an hour with his interview that was going to be edited down to like 20 minutes or stuff. So he got up and left. And one of his frustrations was, in fact, though the media is trying to make this into a big scandal, let me just play this again for you, just so you can hear this. Listen for the hissing in the background.
5: Sided crooked networks. All right, let's call it quits because I've had enough. Thank you, darling.
1: Thank you, darling. Have a good time. He's calling it quits, and part of the problem was that sound you heard was a rainstorm. They were in a building with a tin roof, and this is Kristen Welker after it was over.
3: I spoke with President Trump on Saturday, and we both acknowledged the complications during the interview posed by the rain. He agreed to sit down with me for another Meet the Press interview.
1: So... He stormed out. The media made it a really big deal. Over the weekend, it was all the buzz. The president stormed out of an interview with Kristen Welker on NBC, stolen election questions and the like, setting him off. And as you could hear, he couldn't hear. It was, and by the way, anybody who, as if you've read any of the interviews about the president lately, he is at 80 years old, it prefers quiet rooms. It's, you know, so I've got tone deafness. I don't like noisy restaurants because there are certain tones I can't hear. When I was a kid, I got repeatedly awful ear infections. And as a result, my eardrums have some damage to them. And there are certain tones I cannot hear. I can hear perfectly. I'm not deaf, except when my wife is talking to me for some weird reason. But nonetheless, there are certain tones I cannot hear. For example, my wife and kids can hear there's a train, and the train tracks are probably about a half mile from the house, and they can hear the rumble of the trains. I can't hear the rumble. Low noises, in particular, I struggle to hear. If I'm outside, I can typically hear the train, but inside, I can't. There are high-pitched noises. I don't have a problem. I can hear the high-pitched noises. The low-pitched noises, I can't hear. The president struggles with tone deafness and struggles with some hearing loss at his age. And the rain made it exceedingly loud outside, and he was struggling to hear. And then she got combative with him on the stolen election stuff, and he was already frustrated. They had been there for an hour, and he's like, I'm done. And he gets up and he leaves. Now, the punchline of all of this is that, again, let's play Kristen Welker here, just so you have it from her. So it's not me making it up.
3: I spoke with President Trump on Saturday, and we both acknowledged the complications during the interview posed by the rain. He agreed to sit down with me for another Meet the Press interview.
1: We acknowledged the struggles due to the rain. He couldn't hear. It was very loud. You could hear it in the microphones. And most of the media rushed to attack the president for being thin-skinned and unable to engage in a combative interview. Have these people not seen the president? He thrives on combative interviews. I will tell you this, and I don't know that it would be possible, and it would drive everyone insane. I want to do an interview with the president at some point. I don't know how to pull it off. I don't want to ask him about politics. I don't want to ask him about public policy. I want to interview the president about golf. I think that would be a fantastic interview. First of all, it would be a fantastic interview because of the number of people who would lose their minds that you got time with the president of the United States and you didn't talk politics and public policy. I wouldn't talk to him about grass. I would actually love to spend time with the president of the United States and talk about grass on a golf course. I think that would be an exciting interview. I know many of you are rolling your eyes, but I'm kidding. I'm not kidding. I really do think if I had the opportunity to interview the president of the United States, I would spend my time asking him about golf course architecture, the grass on golf courses, and golf. That I would be fascinated to hear, because you already know what he's going to say on every other topic. Come on. What's the president going to say on Iran? You know the answer. What's he going to say on Russia? You know the answer. Ukraine, you know the answer. On taxes, you know the answer. On the Democrats, you know the answers. I'm curious to find out the president's views on golf course grass and golf course architecture. I think it should be done. I would love to be the one to do the interview, not play golf. You know, he's asked me to play golf with him in the past, and I told him I was too bad. And then at some point, I got a call from him while I was on the golf course, and he wanted to know why I was on the golf course, because I suck. He's not wrong. He's not wrong. Years ago, I did an interview before he was president. He had a book come out. I went up and talked to him. We were talking about golf. And his assistant reached out and asked if I wanted to come down to Florida and play golf with him. I was like, no, I am so bad. There is no way. At some point, I want to get decent. I don't know that I want to play with him, but I do want to get decent. But I would love to actually interview him about golf course architecture and golf course grass and stuff like that. I think it would be a fun interview. You know what he's going to say about everything else. The problem here is that the president sits and does these combative interviews with everybody. He's perfectly willing to do combative interviews. But when the interview ends like this after an hour, hard of hearing because there's a rainstorm, you can't hear inside, even you, the audience, can tell that the the audio is a little bit garbled because of it. And the media's like, oh, he can't handle a hard question. Literally, the man will sit and do an interview with everybody. He sat with the New York Times for 2 hours. Stop letting your brain be rotted by your hatred of Donald Trump. It turns out, as Kristen Welker of Meet the Press said, the rain complicated the interview, frustrating the president. They're going to have a do-over for this interview. So he wouldn't be having a do-over if he didn't want to do the interview. Now would he?
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1: Yes, you should text Eric, E-R-I-C-K, to 33777. And get the live stream, the show notes, the podcast, and everything else you want about the show. It's all right there. Y'all, I have got to, I want to play some of the Scott Pelley interview with the New York Times, but when we come back, I really got to spend a little more time on Graham Plattner. So the primary for the main Democratic Party is tomorrow. And they're already acting. I mean, they've already crowned the guy. They had time to walk back from him. That's actually how bad of a candidate that Janet Mills is. It's just really interesting to me to watch the Democrats double down on this sort of stuff with Plattner out there. Back to the World Cup, though, before I move on. So the European mind is being blown away by American sports stadiums. Not just the professional sports stadiums. Their minds are being blown away by the college football stadiums that they're passing. Like, they can't believe that American college football stadiums in this country are as massive as they are. Their minds are being blown. Welcome to the United States, people. Welcome. We are delighted to have you here. Bienvenue. Y'all just remember how awesome we are as a country while you're here, that we have air conditioning and we have cars that can drive you without a driver now, which there was a dude in Atlanta who put up a YouTube video who's doing food reviews in Atlanta. And he was blown away by all the Waymo cars, which I'm not a big fan of the Waymo cars because they're a little weird. But he was blown away by the fact that you got big portions in these massive stadiums. The Germans who have been in Atlanta to go to the Mercedes-Benz Stadium are blown away by the size of that stadium. Now, there are some big soccer stadiums in Europe, you should know, but there's just nothing consistently like what you've got in the United States. And these people are having their minds blown by how awesome America is, which is fantastic. I wish more Americans had their minds blown away by how awesome we are. Now, I want to talk about my awesome bank, Old Glory Bank, because it's a pro-America bank that can be your bank at oldglorybank.com/Eric. oldglorybank.com/ERIC-K. 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
19: From ABC News, I'm Stephanie Officer. President Trump saying Israel and Iran are on track again towards peace and, quote, looking to do an immediate ceasefire. This despite the dangerous escalation this weekend. Iran prompted the exchange in response to Israeli strikes against Hezbollah in Beirut. Now both Iran and Israel seeming to indicate they're willing to halt. ABC's Karen Travers.
20: He has said last week that he thought that there could be an agreement announced by this past weekend. That, of course, did not happen. The president continues to say that negotiations are in the final stage, that they're getting close to a deal, but we have heard that for weeks now from the president without any meaningful progress or getting a deal actually agreed to and announced publicly.
19: Toledo police continue their search for the reported gunman who opened fire at a music festival over the weekend that injured 12 people. An unidentified 18-year-old is currently in custody for questioning. During an event on summer safety today, Ohio Governor Mike DeWine addressed the incident, saying he's optimistic law enforcement will bring justice to those responsible.
21: We have every confidence in the police department. We have every confidence that they will find and be able to arrest the individuals who participated in this.
19: With the first World Cup matches in the U.S. just days away, hundreds of concession workers at Los Angeles' SoFi Stadium have authorized a possible strike against the stadium's food service operator as negotiations appear to stall at this critical time. ABC's Christian Cordero.
22: They voted overwhelmingly to authorize the strike. It doesn't necessarily mean that they will strike, but they're effectively putting those on the other side of the table on notice that they can walk off the job anytime between now and Friday, presumably, because that's when the deadline is for the first World Cup match here in the U.S.
19: Dave Chappelle returns to Yellow Springs, Ohio this summer for his sixth annual summer camp, started during the pandemic to help out the local community. You're listening to ABC News.
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24: 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Tommy Fauché from the Louisiana Mid-Continent Oil and Gas Association going to hop on board to recap the recent legislative session. Also, we've got Baton Rouge Police Chief T.J. 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
26: 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The average maintenance fee just went up over 17%. 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
8: Congressman Ro Khanna campaigned with Blattner over the weekend, even after those allegations of violence came to light. When he was pressed on his support for Blattner, this is what he said.
9: You said there was no evidence of violence. You, in your view, there's nothing credible at this point?
10: My view is that even according to the New York Times piece, they said there was no harm, no injury. There was toxicity, and there was verbal intimidation, which I condemn. Mm-hmm. But Graham has made it clear that there was no evidence of violence. That, to me, is a red line.
8: Ro Khanna runs around this country trying to fight for Epstein victims, but the moment a woman comes forward and accuses a candidate that he is supporting of abuse, he goes silent and does not stand up. They are doing it for naked partisan political reasons, and it's absolutely disgusting. Women deserve to be heard. Victims do. Democrats don't care.
11: And when have they ever? Welcome, my friends, to the Monday edition of Boston Early's Rush Hour, the fastest hour in American media. A lot to do today. I was just checking in with Carlos. Many of you that listen to Dominic heard the Meet the Press segment where he walked off with Kirsten Walkers with Dominic. And so I'm not going to play that right away. There are some other things that I want to get to today. A lot going on. Scott Pelley did an interview with the New York Times. I might hold that for Princess Diana because we haven't talked about the whole 60 Minutes. It was the interview was interesting. How shall we say? An entitlement. Carlos has a haircut today. We asked him, is he in preparation? Is this preparation? Carlos, this preparation for you hanging out with the Knicks fans tonight in Madison Square Garden to welcome President Trump?
12: What do you mean in Madison Square Garden? I'm not going in there. I don't have money to go in there.
11: Come on, man. They lowered the price.
12: That's true. That's true. Now, I mean, it was $12K and now it's like $6K. So I'm like, oh, yeah. Oof. That was a close one.

0: So you're not going to spend the $6,000 to sit up at the very, very top of the...
1: No. I prefer.
0: How about the watch party? How about the watch party that's going to happen outside Madison Square Garden? Oh, wait a minute. That's right. Security.
1: Go all the way to Bryant Park and, like, you know, with all the people there. I don't know. No. I'm going
0: so that's where the other big watch party is going to be, at Bryant Park. I hope there's a good police presence there. I've been to Bryant Park. Also, yeah, you know what happened yesterday down in Pennsylvania Station?
1: Yes, I heard about it.
0: Tia, did you hear what happened yesterday at Pennsylvania Station right below Madison Square Garden? There was a mass stabbing. Somebody must have thought they were in the UK. Oh, did I say that? I'm sorry. It was a mass stabbing. A lot of people hurt, injured. It was terrible. I believe 6 people. And so now security fears really have heightened up. Stephen A. Smith, ESPN, still complaining that Trump should not go to the game tonight. You know who else is supposed to be there? Who? Tell him, Carlos.
1: The mayor?
0: Yeah.
1: Oh,
0: now why is the socialist
1: that his friend also was going to be there, Mr. Piker, but he's not going now.
0: You're kidding me. There are rumors that Hassan Piker was going to go to the Knicks game.
1: Yes, but he canceled for game 4.
0: Wow. That's stunning. You know what else is stunning? And you better get ready for this. Just keep this in the back of your mind, Carlos, as you travel back and forth into New York City. Apparently, Tom Homan is signaling that the Trump administration is making plans right now for a dramatic escalation of immigration enforcement. In other words, a NICE surge. So that NICE, the national, I like that name for them instead of ICE, the national Immigration and Customs Enforcement, NICE, is going to have a surge in New York. And that warning comes after Socialist Mayor Zoran Mamdani once again is saying that ICE needs to be abolished. And Tom Homan is saying that he's going to keep his promise to Governor Hochul to make sure that he sends in a healthy contingent of ICE agents to New York to do enforcement. New Jersey, cut one, please. Right across the Hudson River from Nueva York, New Jersey. And this is how many weeks, my friends, it is still going on. The police and the state troopers showed up, had it contained, then Ras Baraka, the mayor of Planet Newark, and the governor there, Mikey Cheryl Sherrell, decided, well, I guess we don't need the police. Chaos is back. The scenes from this weekend were terrible. There was some arrest. You had protesters still standing in front of moving vehicles. In fact, the days are now blending in. I think it may have been last week that a so-called journalist, don't know the story in that, whether it's a real journalist or one of these pretend journalists, was approaching a moving vehicle that the other rioters were trying to stop. The car ended up speeding off and the journalist ended on the ground apparently with some sort of injuries. And then the journalist was begging on social media for anyone that had pictures of the incident from the ground perspective to please send. But it is still a mess out in New Jersey. In fact, we have a report from a social media person. Runs almost 2 minutes. Looking to see whether we have time. And we do. Her name isn't given, but she describes herself pretty accurately, a little deep into this. So cut four. This is from the perspective of one of the protesters out there, or rioters, if you will. Not clear whether she's rioting.
2: Concentration camp in Newark, New Jersey.
0: The concentration
2: where there are
0: camp,
2: a bunch of protesters in support and solidarity with the hunger strikers inside, who are trying to get medically vulnerable people evacuated from this facility because people are being tortured, neglected. There's not enough sanitation in here. The elected officials been finally able to tour the facility have said the conditions are just deplorable.
0: So the
2: hunger strikers are striking for some amount of dignity and to meet the governor to see their demands. Now, Newark police have pulled back and they're kind of like far down the street. So GEO Group, the private company that makes tons of money off of housing immigrants in these detention facilities without proper nutrition, without proper sanitization. GEO Group is now responsible for its own security. So they have come out today and beat up a few protesters. They have pepper sprayed a few people. They ran over a guy's foot.
3: Later that night, GEO Group stopped doing its own security when apparently protesters were too successful at stopping GEO Group and ICE employees from entering the facility, and the Newark police came to help.
4: It feels like the Newark police are interfering.
2: But don't let that scare you from coming out. I myself, as a example, did not get involved in that, but I brought a lot of water and clementines, which people did appreciate a lot. So if you can come out, show support, bring supplies. They need water, saline solution, snacks, purified water for the tear gas. If you have extra goggles, that would be sick, like big goggles. But anything you can bring to help out would be great, and just to show support.
0: Okay, there you go. Not enough of this. She described herself, by the way, as a P-word. She's too much of a P-word, and we bleeped it out. It's not one of the seven words. We could have left it in. But the point is, I mean, did you hear this whole business? It's a concentration camp. They're torturing people in there. And the elected officials that have gone in said there's no, as she calls it, sanitization. First of all, there have been other elected officials that have gone in and said the place is very well run, the food is good, no one's being mistreated, and so who are you going to believe? People that have an agenda to close it, or the people that say, we went in and we didn't see any of these things that they're talking about? I know who I believe, and I know why. Because this entire immigration debate in America is about politics, it's about numbers, it's about the number of seats that Democrats have, and ergo, the amount of political power they have, and the amount of money that they are in charge of. And they are desperate to hold on to all of them. A federal judge, you know every time you hear that sentence, what's about to happen, a good percentage of the time. Federal judge Leo T. Sorokin has voided the president's skilled worker visa policy today. 42-page, this is in the U.S. District Court of Massachusetts, no surprise there. Where, by the way, there were no Republican representatives in the House, despite Massachusetts having estimated 40% Republican population, zero representation in the House of Representatives. Zero reputation. Both. Senators are Democrat, and you have a House that's Democrat. So Republicans completely iced out in that state. Democrats don't complain about that when they complain about elections, when they complain about democracy, et cetera, et cetera. But the judge pretty much said that this is Congress's exclusive power to levy taxes under the Constitution. He dismissed the administration's claim that the fee was a regulatory payment and not a tax. Seems to go against the Obamacare ruling, by the way. But anyway, the administration is expected to appeal. But again, you have now another federal judge deciding that he should be the one to call the executive branch, which is supposed to be a co-equal branch of government, to heed. Still. And that's only the beginning of the immigration stuff. We didn't get to L.A. yet. We will get there. Spencer Pratt, as you know, is no longer in the lead thanks to California's election system. Today is the birthday of Bonnie Tyler, the Well singer, back in 1983. This was number one in the United States and across the pond in UK. Total Eclipse of the Heart. Most certainly, James Golden with you. Fastest Hour in American Media. Keep it right here, my friends. Do not.

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2: Few artists burned brighter or faster than Tupac Shakur. Born in Harlem, raised amid struggle and activism, Tupac became the poetic voice of pain, ambition, and survival. He could deliver raw street reality one moment and vulnerable reflection the next. Albums like All Eyes on Me turned him into a superstar. But songs like Dear Mama reveal the soul beneath the headlines. Actor, poet, revolutionary spirit, Tupac carried contradictions that made him unforgettable. His life ended violently in Las Vegas at just 25 years old. Yet decades later, his influence still echoes through music, culture, and politics. Tupac wasn't just a rapper. He became a symbol.
3: And if we go have a race of babies that will hate the lady and make the baby.
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19: Rush. Most of them from out of state. Look, these are paid protesters. We got, you know, facial recognition of people from Portland. They're at Portland riots, and many from the Minnesota. This is a well-planned, established thing they're doing. This isn't homegrown. There's a lot of local people there to protest peacefully, and they certainly can do that. But the violence, majority of violence, not all the majority is coming from out of town people.
20: That was Tom Holman, of course. Vice President J.D. Vance was on Fox. That's Cut 7. And he was talking about the very same thing, these violent agitators that show up all around. And we have been hearing, folks, for, I guess, the better part of a year, that people are following the money. And he addressed that. Here's what the vice president had to say.
21: People want to see people go to jail for this.
22: Well, first of all, people will go to jail for this. But the president of the United States has made very clear, we're taking a whole of government approach to this. We're looking at the funding networks. We're looking at the people who are inciting violence. We're looking at the people who are promoting and encouraging violence. That takes time to do it the right way, Laura. We're going to make sure that we do this the right way.
21: With First Amendment concerns.
22: Of course, you have to protect people's First Amendment rights. You have to protect people's free speech rights. But the First Amendment does not protect imminent incitements to violence. If you are actively promoting your fellow man to kill other people, that is not protected by the First Amendment, and we have to be clear about that. We have to go after that stuff. But
20: well, I will just say this. We're waiting, and we have a lot of patience, but at the same time, I think many of us have just, I'm sorry to say it, a doubt whether we will ever see the organizations, the people really behind this, held to account. Because many of them are among the deep of the deep state. We're talking about people with a moneyed interest. There's no question about it. When you look at the way the Antifa tent was set up at Delaney Hall, got electricity in there, it's an expensive operation. And you just heard Tom Holman talk about these people that travel from places from Seattle, and they're in New Jersey, from Portland, Oregon. They're in New Jersey. I doubt whether they're hitchhiking. Somebody is paying them, and we know that. So I hope, and I believe many of us hope, that it is not just words, that the funding mechanisms for all of this chaos will be exposed and people will be held to account. All right, California. So much coming out of California. We're not going to miss that. Stay with us. Don't go away.
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10: Wait a minute. Hey, Carlos, what is this? Oh.
11: This is a Chris Stiles.
10: Yeah?
11: That do run run.
10: What's that? That do run run.
11: Dadu run run.
10: Thank you. Dadu run run. The Crystals peaked at number 3 on the U.S. singles charts on this day in 1963. Phil Spector, who would end his life in a jail cell, convicted of murder, built this sound. He used a multi-track recording system to add layers. That recording technique became the wall of sound. Of course, today, they listen to these recordings and like, wow, that's so old school. Dadu, a run run. With James Golden Snerdly. Yes. Dadu, run run. I don't even know what that means. I never did. It's just a cute song. And I'm not going to investigate it either. Okay, Los Angeles. California. As you know, well, you know. You know what has happened out in California. Let us go to cut number 10. A Fox News report from over the weekend, and just listen. Go ahead.
12: By about 3,000 votes into that critical second place spot, if Rahman holds on to her lead, she'll advance to the runoff election against Mayor Karen Bass in the fall. Now, before the ballot dump yesterday, Spencer Pratt posted in part, writing, "We've got all the way till July 6th to keep counting. They're not the only ones who know where to find votes." Now, moments after the new numbers came in, Mayor Karen Bass's campaign released a statement attacking Rahman and labeling Rahman her general election opponent, seemingly ruling out a Pratt comeback. A Bass spokesperson writing, "We look forward to winning a contest against an opponent who allows encampments near schools and fights against hiring more cops, yet is MIA on saving Hollywood jobs and fighting back when ICE invades LA." Now, on Friday, we interacted with an assistant U.S. attorney inside the ballot counting facility here. The DOJ says he was observing. And the first assistant U.S. attorney in L.A., Bill Asaley, says California has refused to give the federal government its voter rolls and allows first-time voters to use IDs like gym and debit cards. Asaley also writes, California allows third parties to collect and turn in ballots on voters' behalf, a practice known as ballot harvesting, with few restrictions. This makes it difficult to track who actually received, completed, and submitted each ballot. Now, Asaley says there are ongoing voter fraud investigations here in Southern California. He points to a recent woman who was arrested for allegedly paying people on Skid Row to register to vote. Bill, Dana.
13: Matt Finn, thank you. Nice to see you.
10: Yeah. Harry, and so, who I play regularly, and he has a, he does polling, he has opinions. He's missing something in this one, and I shall try to explain later. Cut two, here is Harry Enten from CNN commenting on what has transpired in Los Angeles County and what is transpiring on a broader, look when you look at the entire state. Of course, the governor's elections are being counted, too, the governor election. So,
14: the NBA Finals tonight, up the street at Madison Square
10: Garden. Oh, wrong one. I'm sorry. Stop. We have two from him. And that's the wrong one.
15: This is the dumbest conspiracy theory I have ever heard. Because the Democratic establishment and Karen Bass wanted Spencer Pratt in the runoff. They don't want any part to do with Nithya Raman. Why is that? Because just take a look here. Okay, mayor runoff polls, Bass versus opponent. Versus Pratt, Bass would have crushed Pratt by 18 points. That's what the polling showed. Look at how she does against Nithya Raman, on the other hand. Raman is ahead by 4 points. Bass has a real race on her hand if, in fact, Raman is the one who advances. And, of course, the Democratic establishment is backing Karen Bass. But versus Spencer Pratt, she was crushing him. She wanted to face Pratt. She wanted nothing to do with Raman. That's why these conspiracy theories simply put make no sense, people.
16: When we talk about favorability, you have more evidence here.
15: Yeah, this is more evidence. You know, why is it that Nithya Raman's doing so much better than Spencer Pratt would against Karen Bass? It's simply put, Raman is actually decently liked by L.A. city voters. Look at this. Okay, Nithya Raman, +5 on the net favorability rating. Karen Bass, way underwater at -22 points. You basically just need someone who's half decently well-liked to be favored, or at least have a real shot against the incoming Karen Bass. Spencer Pratt, on the other hand, look at that. He's even less liked than Karen Bass. He's 32 points underwater. Karen Bass doesn't want to face Nithya Raman. She would love to face Spencer Pratt because, simply put, she's managed to find someone who's more unpopular than she is, and she's quite unpopular.
16: This is really interesting. You look at these numbers, one of these things is not like the other.
15: No.
16: Here. She is definitely more liked than the other two. Now, the president here, obviously the president is looking at this race. He's all kinds of upset about it. He presumably wanted Pratt here.
15: Yes. Republican wants a Republican. News at 11.
16: Angelino, what do they think about the president?
15: Yeah, okay, this is the other thing. The president of the United States is such a drain on Spencer Pratt. I mean, hello, okay, Los Angeles city voters, Trump's net approval rating in the city of Los Angeles is about 55 points underwater. I mean, the idea that a Republican could be the mayor of New York when the president of the United States has a net approval rating, it's so difficult. 55 points underwater, and then registered as Republican, just 15% of the voters in the city of Los Angeles are registered as Republican. 55% are Democrats. Spencer Pratt was facing a mountain in order to win, and so Karen Bass and the Democratic establishment knew that there's basically no chance a Republican could be the next mayor of New York. The only way she could lose is if she goes up against another Democrat. And you see it right here, very simply put, up by 4, no wonder. And that is where the results right now are moving. A Raman versus Bass general election, which I said at the top, an absolute nightmare for the Democratic establishment and Karen Bass. They would have much preferred Spencer Pratt.
16: A lot of discomfort, no doubt, this morning.
15: Yes.
16: In and around the establishment in Los Angeles. Harry, and thank you for explaining that so well.
15: Thank you, my friend.
16: You're an outstanding human being.
10: I am not going to dispute his take on the numbers. The numbers are the numbers. The numbers are the numbers. I am and I have said all along, this is to me not about the numbers. It is about the entire process. Let us go back to the beginning of what this is. In both the mayor race, in both the governor's race, we're looking at a rigged setup by Democrats because Democrats eviscerated the two-party system. Instead, they chose this thing called, in their case, a jungle primary. A little racist terminology. However, yeah, it's jungle. It's a jungle primary. Right? So the jungle primary was meant to make sure we lock out all the Republicans forever and ever. We have another Democrat. Long as you run a few Democrats, Democrats will win in Los Angeles, is the theory. If there were a two-party system and the Democrats would actually have to defend their viewpoints in a political race, then voters would have a true chance to choose between two opposing ideologies or a different ideology, hopefully. But that's not it. Now, then the second thing they did, which is huge, they don't clean their voter rolls. There's no voter ID. And ballot harvesting is a total scam that is rife for fraud. Now, by saying this, am I saying that fraud was committed? No. But the conditions for massive fraud and for an election that is politically rigged are all there. Now, I think it's interesting because this idea, well, can you prove it? Is there any evidence of fraud? This was asked to attorney, U.S. Attorney Jay Clayton. He was on CNBC. Cut 11, Carlos. And this is what he had to say about it. And this is exactly right.
17: Hey, Jay, here's the piece of this that I don't understand. There may be fraud. There may not be fraud in our election system to some degree, one way or the other. I think, as Becky pointed out, obviously the law is the law in California. We could have a big debate about whether to change the law. But do you think that it helps, given where you sit in the world, to speculate about a fraud or potential fraud without any direct evidence of said fraud? Because typically, if you were to bring a case,
18: I'm historically
17: wouldn't want to speculate about the case.
18: I am not speculating about fraud. I'm not saying there is fraud, okay? I am saying that the opportunity for fraud makes no sense to me when we can run a much better system.
17: But I only say that because the president over the weekend very openly didn't just speculate that there was fraud. He said directly that there was fraud.
18: Let me also say this, Andrew. There are a lot of people who look at this and say there is no fraud. Okay? I don't think that they're right either when you have a situation where you don't have voter ID, where there's no voter ID in New York. One of the most ironic things in the last 6 months of my life is I go in to vote last November. I go into my local school. And you know what it says above the door in the local school? Must have ID to enter. Must have ID to enter the school. But the person in front of me pulled out their ID, and the poll worker said, I don't need that. Just sign up. I'm like, it was almost Kafka-esque. Like, we're all worried about the integrity of our voting system. Let's all agree that it can be improved dramatically.
19: Right. You probably
17: right.
10: Right. Okay. You know what, folks? I spoke last night at a political event. I was invited to the wonderful free state of Florida. It was just a beautiful evening. It was a Trump Golden Age event. Political, like Byron Donalds was there, and he was certainly exciting. Mr. Navarro was there, and that was very interesting and exciting. You don't know who Mr. Navarro is. I'm going to tell you one day. But one of the things that I point out, Sarah Palin, by the way, was the keynote, and I interviewed Sarah Palin for this. It was a wonderful event. Travel was a bit rough. My sciatica is kicking my butt, literally. I'm sitting on an ice pack as we speak. I have been for the whole show. Nothing like having a cold behind. One of the things that I brought up last night, and I will bring it up in relation to this, is, and nod your head, Mr. Navarro's here inside the studio today. If this were correct, the audience was, in your estimation, the audience shocked when I told them the one place, the place in the world that had an election system that was more secure than the United States. If you remember that part.
20: I do.
10: Were they surprised?
20: They were very surprised.
10: They were very surprised. Ladies and gentlemen, here we are, United States of America. There is a nation, and they're not the only one in the world, that requires you prove your identity before you cast your vote. And they have you on record, biometrically. They have your eye print. They look, you have to look into an eye scanner. Like the way you do at a Clear, when you have to, if you use Clear to get past, you know, quicker TSA time. Fingerprint stuff. It's biometric. That is the nation of Somalia. If you vote in Somalia, you're gonna have to use biometric technology. Here we are, the United States of America and California, where we have mail-in voting. How long has mail been in the United States? Since Benjamin Franklin, Pony Express. We live in an age now where the technology will verify who every single person is. If you really wanted to go to extremes, you could get DNA. But most people wouldn't go for that. But biometric. California refuses, and the Democrats refuse to do anything that will allow our elections to be truly safe. And there is a reason. And that is the issue. And we keep sitting here arguing over the stuff. Well, was there fraud? Was there evidence of fraud? Was there not? Why isn't the election system secure? That is the argument. When we get back, ladies and gentlemen, clip of the day. Who's this? It's the Fugees.
11: This is Lauryn Hill, because we can kill two birds with one stone.
10: Okay. Lauryn Hill was charged on this day in 2012 with willingly failing to file income tax in the United States. Yeah, that wasn't a pleasant time. Didn't she have to do some jail time on this? Yeah, I think Lauryn did some jail time on this. Also, the Fugees had their first UK single on this day in 1996. Their reboot. I love Lauryn Hill. I love Lauryn Hill. The reboot of Killing Me Softly was number one across the pond in 1996. Clip of the day coming up. Whatever you do, don't go away.
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1: From the streets of Brooklyn came a storyteller unlike any other. The notorious B.I.G., Christopher Wallace, possessed a voice so commanding and a flow so effortless that he changed rap music forever. Painted vivid portraits of hustling, ambition, temptation, and triumph with cinematic precision.
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1: His debut album, Ready to Die, became an instant classic, while Life After Death cemented his legend.
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1: 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Biggie left behind a catalog that still sets the standard.
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7: 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Tommy Foshay from the Louisiana Mid-Continent Oil and Gas Association going to hop on board to recap the recent legislative session. Also, we've got Baton Rouge Police Chief T.J. 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
3: And ladies and gentlemen, it is time for the clip of the day. This was on Fox. Her name is Chloe Trapanato. And she had comments about the LA election that were, I thought, brilliant. And here is Ms. Chloe.
4: In LA. They've got feces all over the streets. Homelessness is rampant. There's vagrants plaguing that city. And yet, it looks like the city is still going to choose Nithya Raman, who is to the left of a Cuban-trained Marxist. That is how far gone LA is. But of course, we know that there is legalized fraud in California as well. They allow for ballot harvesting. They do not clean their voter rolls. They send mail-in ballots to every single person in that state. They have tons of drop box locations, which have been vandalized recently. So there is tons of legalized fraud, room for error, and obviously we're seeing that error play out, and we saw it play out last night. I feel terribly for Spencer Pratt. If I were an Angeleno, I'd be very, very upset right now.
5: And you heard Spencer Pratt say, look, I'm going to do the ballot harvesting too. If it's allowed, I'm going to get in on the game too. But obviously, based upon the numbers we see right now, there may not be enough. But again, counting continues. Chloe Trapanato, thank you. We appreciate it.
4: Thank you.
3: And that was amazing. I think she's with, I'll look where she is. She's with one of the Daily's publications, and I will find out exactly what it is. Well, it's time for us to leave. Carlos, we're leaving with who and why?
6: So today is the birthday of well-known rapper Kanye West, also known as Ye. And I felt the need to do this because you don't have the opportunity to listen to him anywhere anymore because like he's like banned from all these places. But
3: well, didn't you tell me that he had a concert somewhere?
6: He had a huge concert in Turkey, which is one of the few places that allowed him to even perform there. Where in front of 118,000 people, which is I think it's a lot of people.
3: Yeah, that's about as many people as not going to be in front of Madison Square Garden tonight.
6: What a day.
3: Let us know. We got to go. May God bless protect each and every single one of you, your families, your loved ones. Love and gratitude, my friends, for being here with me, allowing me to be with you. I am having a back and forth session with the Countess of Conspiracy over biometric identification. We'll have to fill you in another time on this, because this is really interesting. Anyway, thank you for allowing me to be with you and allowing, and for having me. Appreciate it. God willing, we're back tomorrow for the Tuesday edition of Boston Early's Rush Hour. Until then, my friends, I bid you adieu. On the plane, scared as hell that I got, look like Emmett. Bye. She was with me before the deal. She been trying to be mine.
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10: Yeah, so I work for my father-in-law. 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So I manage one of the shops full-time. Gross, we do about 3 to 3.5 million in sales annually. Says he doesn't want to actually retire. He doesn't really have a clear plan in place. He doesn't even know if he wants me to take over the entire operation or what exactly he wants to do.
11: 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If it's a 10-year plan, if it's a 5, I don't care, but I need a plan. What does he want from his business after this transition's over? And he needs to decide that now. The more gradual the succession plan, the higher the probability that it's successful.
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14: From
2: From ABC News, I'm Stephanie Officer. Thousands of fans watched the first two games of the NBA Finals that were in San Antonio outside Madison Square Garden. Not tonight, though, ABC's Aaron Katursky.
14: Much of the nation's largest city is locked down, streets blocked off, a wall of steel surrounding Madison Square Garden. The NBA Finals are back in New York for the first time in almost three decades, and President Trump is coming, a first for a sitting president. Unprecedented airport-style security for the game. The Secret Service searching 19,000 fans.
2: Texas farmers remain concerned as more cases of the New World screwworm are found in the state, threatening to impact the nation's cattle industry. ABC's Melissa Adan.
15: Agricultural communities across the country are concerned for potential economic losses due to infected livestock.
16: Because this is spread by a fly, the organism that spreads this disease can rapidly go through an entire herd of cattle and make all of them sick. So that's very concerning to the people in the agriculture world.
15: The USDA is warning pet and livestock owners to check their animals for any draining or enlarged wounds or lesions.
2: In Maine's Senate race primary tomorrow, Democrats are looking to unseat GOP Senator Susan Collins in November, but they're divided over their frontrunner, Graham Plattner. ABC's Jay O'Brien.
17: It doesn't look like what we've seen so far, that there is enough of a base of Maine voters who would leave Graham Plattner, but also we don't have great polling in the wake of these articles, so really it's all going to come down to what the vote total looks like tomorrow night. And even if Graham Plattner wins, if there's a contingent of, again, that Plattner protest vote tomorrow, does that spell trouble for him into the general, where he's got to have all of the Democratic weight behind him?
2: A 6.1 magnitude earthquake has hit near Cuba. So far, there are no reported injuries or damages, according to Cuban state media. But the ripples were felt in Florida. You're listening to ABC News.
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